0: That is one of the all-time greatest.
1: Linda Noskovia writes her name into the record books. Big D, what can you tell us about the 21-year-old from the Czech Republic? Because they just keep producing this wonderful talent.
2: Yeah, she's a fearless player, and that forehand of hers was dominant. That what got her out of trouble and what got her into trouble last night. 6-2, 5-2 up. And Machova, say 5 match points. It was quite a remarkable second set. I got up and watched this, and 2 o'clock in the morning they finished the match. But, yeah, 21 years of age. She's, like I said, they played once before at the US Open last year, yes. And Machova got that one, 6-2 in the third set. But, yeah, she flaunted the Wimbledon piercing policy, got the bull ring in the nostril.
1: What?
2: Yeah, so that's a new age.
1: That's a new fashion nowadays, Big D. Piercings and tattoos.
2: Yeah, well, that seems to be.
1: What did the Don tell us when we were growing up? 3 things that we are not.
2: About our love lives?
1: No, we are not an earring-getting family, we're not a tattoo-wearing family, that's and right. We're not a motorbike.
2: Well, you came home from boarding school one night, a holiday with a sleeper in your head, and he came in with some bullnose ties and cut it out while you were asleep.
1: That's a true story. No, I got off the plane from Queensland after playing the Pizzy Cup. Peter Gerrans and myself got an earring over there.
2: For
1: whatever reason, I was rolling the mullet deep back in 1989, yeah. Big D. Well, trying to impress the girls.
2: I thought it was the old boarding house punch going through the lug hole.
1: No, and Donnie said to me, we got straight off, he picked me up, he took me out to the ute, and he said, just come here for a second. Took me around to the back of the ute,
2: yes.
1: Got the pliers, yes. And ripped the earring straight out of the ear.
2: Yeah, that was good to watch. And, shame that Mark Gallowatti's father didn't give him the same advice.
1: Yes, yeah, would have gone.
2: But, a fantastic.
1: Unnoticed.
2: The ladies' final, it was a really exciting match. And both Czech girls played some brilliant tennis, 6-2, 5-7, 6-3, just under 2.5 hours. And, yeah, it was a shame Machova didn't win. I thought she was going into the match probably the favourite, just purely for her slice backhand and the way she was serving and that big forehand of hers as well. But, yeah, Noskova, she shocked me a little bit with the power of that forehand of hers. And, yeah, she was walking around with her hands and fingers in her ears after that second set, going to the change of airs, trying to cut out the crowd as she actually walked from the baseline to the resting chair beside the umpire. And, she regrouped and came out really strong in the third set, even though Machova had break points on her first two service games. So congratulations to her.
1: Moves to number 7 in the world of the live rankings. Noskova was seated number 10 here. The best she'd ever done at a Grand Slam, Big D. It was the quarterfinals of the Australian Open back in 2024. And winning this Wimbledon here in 2026, I mean, again, if we look back at the record books at Wimbledon for the last 10 years, there's been no back-to-back or repeat winners.
2: No,
1: since
2: hasn't.
1: The Williams sisters dominated Wimbledon, Venus and Serena, every year over the past 10 years, there's been a new female winner. It's quite a remarkable
2: outcome. I think 2015, 2016, Serena did back-to-back, and since then there's been 7 different champions, which is quite remarkable considering the strength of the women's game. And but look, it just shows the versatility and the depth of the ladies on tour these days, and anyone's a slam champion.
1: Linda Noskova won the 2021 French Open Junior Girls Singles. Mm-hmm. She was ranked number 5 in the world in the juniors. And the reason I bring that up, Big D,
2: yes,
1: because our very own Chris Hewitt, one of the favourites from Court Tour.
2: Yes,
1: the son of the great Leighton Hewitt. I mean, a fan favourite. Yeah, we just
2: silver
1: pack him
2: spooner.
1: Out.
2: Silver spooner.
1: Absolutely. Now, Cruz Hewitt finds himself into the final of the Wimbledon Boys Championship, Big D. And this is a pivotal moment in his career. I mean, he said that he's not playing any more junior tournaments. This was the last junior tournament that he was intending to play before cutting his teeth back on the main tour, Big D.
2: Yes.
1: And Cruz Hewitt now finds himself at the pointy end of potentially winning a Wimbledon Junior Singles, which his father didn't do, albeit that his father did go on and
2: he jumped straight from under 12s to the adults.
1: Yeah, went into the Australian Open at 15. But these were the sentiments of Cruz Hewitt, who was interviewed on Stan only a matter of 24 hours ago.
3: You know, I have a lot of memories from growing up around my dad when he was playing here, practicing on the courts with him, picking up balls. So it's very special that I've played well here, and it would mean a lot.
4: And now he's doing that for you, right?
3: Yeah. It's changed. The tables have changed.
4: You've got some pretty famous people around you as well. I think the Federer twins, they've been watching alongside as well.
3: Yeah, they've been supporting me. You know, I'm grateful for their support. The whole family, super nice. So, you know, I'm grateful for them, yeah.
4: What are your plans and in terms of juniors and when you make that step?
3: Not too sure yet, but obviously this is my only junior event this year, so I'm more focusing on the men's event, futures, challenges, stuff like that, and just build my game and get stronger physically as well.
4: The heat, you don't mind it?
3: Touch. I don't mind it. It's similar to Australia, actually. It's pretty hot today. I was lucky to get it done pretty quickly so I could get in the AC.
4: It was a super impressive performance today. What did Dad have to say about it? I know you've got more people than just him, but yep. What was his feedback?
3: He was happy. I think he was happy with how I served, how I played, my mentality as well. Yeah, good thing to get to say. Yeah.
1: We are Crew Shewitt's number one fan.
2: Oh, yeah, just.
1: We love Crew Shewitt. We love Leighton Hewitt too, Big D. And I can tell you, Big D, and I'll ask you this question. Does good junior form translate into good senior form? And if we look at the Wimbledon Championships as an example, over the last 25 years,
2: yes.
1: We look at some of the players that have actually won the Wimbledon Boys and Girls Championships to see whether that does translate into good main tour form, Big D. And the only players that I can see...
2: How far are you going back?
1: I'm going right back to the year 2000. 2017, Alexandro Davidic Fokina.
2: Yeah.
1: He did win it. Denis Shapovalov. Riley Opelka.
2: Oh, yeah.
1: And Grigor Dimitrov. They're probably the biggest names. Oh, Gael Monfils, of course. They're probably the biggest names that have won the Junior Boys Wimbledon.
2: Yep.
1: But if you take a summary over the last 25 years, it's fair to say, and we are jumping out of our skin, that Leighton Hewitt, he's crucial into the final, and everyone's talking about it. The media are going nuts over it, but it doesn't translate
2: well, if you
1: to
2: go
1: good
2: further,
1: senior
2: yeah,
1: form.
2: Yeah. If you go back further, Stefan Edberg won Wimbledon, and I think
1: Paddy Cash,
2: Roger Federer. So prior to 2000, there's some big names who have come over and taken over the world after winning the Junior Wimbledon title.
1: But that's when more tournaments were played on grass too, Big D.
2: That's right. And Wimbledon Juniors was, well, it still is a very prestigious junior event to win and probably the mecca of all junior tournaments. But as we were talking off air, I think the French Open junior title winners have translated into better form in the adult and men's and ladies tours. But going back to Cruz, he'll win this match tonight, no question. He plays against Jordan Lee, who's a qualifier, and he's a year younger than him.
1: Yeah.
2: And Jordan Lee from the States, he's ranked 1,768 in the world.
1: We're 1,069 at the moment, Big Deal. Live rankings.
2: There you go. And Cruz is the rifle at 606.
1: Oh, yes.
2: So on paper, he wins. He's older. He's a bit more mature. He's better in the rankings. And he did look good.
1: Yeah.
2: He played well. He played aggressive. He came out really strong. He was attacking the net.
1: I think he believes more now.
2: Oh, he's turned into a big, tall, strapping young lad.
1: He's a lot taller than Leighton. Can I just say, in his player box, Big D, he was rolling deep.
2: Yes.
1: He had Wayne Arthurs as his coach.
2: Do you think?
1: Jamin Crabb.
2: Do you think Crabb could chuck a smile?
1: Oh, he doesn't like the camera, Jamin Crabb.
2: Doesn't like the camera?
1: From Bunbury, obviously.
2: He's worse than Paul Kildare. He gets right behind the lens, slow claps, won't smile.
1: No, wearing the Davis Cup hat too.
2: Yeah.
1: They only give out one Davis Cup hat. You're only entitled to one, Big D.
2: Is that right?
1: Yeah, only one. They're saving on money at the Australia Tennis Australia because they want to be able to fly hordes of thousands across to the Wimbledon Grand Slam.
2: You know
1: so they're saving on the merchandise.
2: The next Davis Cup coach of Australia? Mark Draper.
1: Potentially.
2: Absolutely. The guy has got respect and he's got maturity, and he's got these players to where
1: very
2: they are.
1: Very serious man, Mark Draper.
2: Yeah, no.
1: Would he bring in Scotty, his brother, to be the vice captain of the Australian Davis Cup?
2: Oh, you wouldn't disrupt everyone with Scotty's ADHD.
1: You don't think so?
2: Oh, he'd drive everyone nuts.
1: No, I think
2: lovely
1: so.
2: Lovely guy, but gee whiz, he'd keep turning off those light switches every 2 seconds.
1: Yeah, well, speaking of Paulie Kildare, he got to the semi-finals of the Junior Boys Wimbledon. Yeah, but if we look at the box, and Cruz spoke about and was asked about the Federer twins.
2: Yeah, both of them there, both side them by side.
1: Cheering on Cruz Hewitt.
2: What's going on there?
1: We saw a photo at the Australian Open where we were sitting courtside with both the sisters. I think there might be an inkling of a twinkle in the eye, Big D.
2: Really?
1: And if you've got a twinkle in the eye, you want to have a twinkle for one of the Federer's daughters because the money coming out of the Federer coffers, Big D, you'll never want again.
2: Can you tell them apart? That's the problem.
1: Well, that's true.
2: You know, there's been very synonymous stories about twins and getting the eye of someone and...
1: Yeah, changing spots, you say?
2: Changing spots.
1: No, I don't think so, Big D. But anyway, back to the entourage of Chris Hewitt. He's got them all in there. Peter Luchak, Leighton Sheward, Jeremy Crabb. Wayne Arthurs is his main coach.
2: Johnny Hilton there?
1: Johnny Hilton, who's their brother-in-law. He's floating around somewhere, I'd say.
2: He'd be front and centre, surely.
1: There's no doubt about that, Big D. But any case...
2: He'll win that tonight.
1: It's been a wonderful tournament for Chris Hewitt. I don't think there's been too many memorable moments for the Australian contingent, Big D.
2: No.
1: And the best that we saw was, unfortunately, we saw our own Alex Dimonour fall in the fourth round. He's made some comments post that match saying how devastated he is because he's putting so much time, effort and energy into his craft, his game and improving, but he just cannot seem to get past those players who are just a little bit better than him. And
2: just
1: Caboli, Flavio Caboli, who made the final of the French Open, and... he didn't get through to the deeper stages as he would have liked here because he did get beat by the young upstart, Arthur Ferry.
2: But this is the thing. If Dimonour was going to take an opportunity and really stamp himself inside that top five in the world, you know, I think he goes to number five in the world now with his ranking, with that result. But he had a dream draw. He played an Argentinian first round, win 6-love in the third set there. He played the veteran Manorino, won in straight sets there, 3-2 and 2. He played the American boy, won in four sets there, Savaja. No one's even heard of him. And then you'd think he'd just be peaking beautifully.
1: Oh, yes.
2: You know, coming into the tournament, he's played on his court number three yes. times in a row.
1: Loves that court.
2: Yeah, he's out the back, just scrapping away. And then Caboli just chopped him.
1: Yeah.
2: It exposed his technical weaknesses.
5: You just can't do
2: that
5: it!
2: Serve, he sticks his elbow into his hip. He can't get any elevation. That's a real liability.
1: Yeah.
2: His ground strokes were landing mid-court, even though they're very low and the margin for error is minimal over the net. It makes him subject to a lot of errors. And his speed is fantastic, but the rest of his game is just wanting.
1: Yeah. And what the media don't cover, and they haven't talked about so much at this Wimbledon Big D, they've been too focused on the singles, is our own Stormy Sanders
2: getting through to the final of
1: the mixed doubles
2: yes.
1: with the other Australian...
2: Polmans.
1: Mark Polmans, who's been and was over here only a matter of a couple of months ago, end of last year, in fact, playing the ITF Challenger in WA at the State Tennis Centre. Do you reckon that got any publicity?
2: Yeah,
1: couldn't even
2: get page six of the Sunday Times. But Stormy Sanders and Marky Polmans, they lost in three sets to your favourite, Yelena Ostapenko.
1: Oh, big fan.
2: Who's number 10 ranked lady in the world of yes. doubles. And Marcelo Arevalo, he's a El Salvadorian.
1: Yes. Do they even play tennis in El Salvador?
2: Oh, this boy does. He's fantastic. He got to the final of the men's doubles as well.
1: Did he?
2: So he's playing some great tennis. So they won... Stormy won the first set 6-4 with Marky Polmans and then lost 7-5. So close there, 6-2 in the third set. So, yeah, Stormy goes to number 20 in the world in the WTA doubles
1: former
2: ranks,
1: former number one
2: I should
1: WTA
2: say.
1: Doubles player.
2: She's our highest doubles-ranked player.
1: She is a superstar.
2: She is. And Marky Polmans goes to... the highest-ranked Australian doubles player, men, in the world at 36.
1: Yeah.
2: How poor is that?
1: Yeah, well, Tanasi Kokkinakis got through to the semi-finals of the men's doubles.
2: He did.
1: A big D. But, yeah, we've had a fall in the rankings for the men's. We were dominating there for a while. Johnny Pearce, of course, Matty Ebden was the number one player.
2: Yeah.
1: But we've seen a bit of a fall-off. Geordie Thompson's obviously injured. He was one of the highest-rated doubles players for Australia.
2: He's a very good doubles player. Why didn't the Cock play with Kyrgios?
1: Yeah, so I think they've pulled up stumps, Big D. They said, we've had enough. They've had enough of each other.
2: Right.
1: Yeah.
2: Good.
1: I think they're just playing the video games, probably NBA 2K,
2: right? Yeah.
1: Behind closed doors. But I think their run at majors is all but over. And I know that Nick Kyrgios did come out after his doubles match playing with Alexander Bublik and said, I'm done.
2: Yeah.
1: No more for me, he says.
2: No, he said possibly.
1: Oh, he's done.
2: Big yeah.
1: Rule of light through him.
2: Well, he was so disappointed that the media weren't swarming all over
1: him. They didn't give him any attention this
2: that's
1: year.
2: That's because Serena took all the air out of it.
1: Yes.
2: And she just consumed it. And poor old Nick, he was just bitterly disappointed, just slapping himself in the backcourt.
1: But the big breaking news has come out at this Wimbledon. There's been a lot at Wimbledon. Being that the players were doing the 15-minute interviews because they wanted to show a sign of solidarity about the payment, Big D. But the biggest news that have come out of the ATP Tour is the fact that the ATP now is going to put a new format in place for the men's doubles, Big D. They are reducing the size of the draws in the men's tournaments. They're reducing the amount of prize money that's divided up between the singles and doubles. It used to be an 80-20 split for singles and doubles. Now it's going to be 90-10.
2: Yep.
1: So doubles and the ability for those players sitting outside the top 200, 250 who do rely on doubles to bolster their income, yes, that is in real peril of the world of tennis in the men's game not being very viable for players anymore.
2: Well, it is. And my boyfriend, Richard Krajicek, yes, he's come out and he's in favour of it. And he's the director.
1: So it's Riley Opelka, the big American.
2: Yeah, of the Rotterdam tournament and in the Netherlands. And so effectively from 2028, so there's a little bit of time between now and then, the Masters events, the Masters 1000s on the ATP Tour are going to go to 16 teams, down from 32, and the 250-500 events are only going to go down to 8 teams. That's nothing. And then, as you mentioned, 80% of the prize money at the minute goes to singles and 20% goes to doubles, and they're going to change that to 90% going to the singles, only 10% going to the doubles. So, yeah, if Matty Ebden still stays on the tour, he's not going to buy that Ferrari with those sort of statistics and breakdowns. So interesting to see if this actually really takes hold.
1: Got a message that's just come through, Big D, on the back of us mentioning Cruz Hewitt, and this comes through from a tennis insider. It says, Cruz Hewitt has faced claims of being a nepo baby for being granted wildcards to the Australian Open qualifiers. Having watched him play at the Burswood Tennis Centre recently, I'm confident that injury-free, he will be a top 50 to 100 player in the future. So there's a thank you from the Tennis Insider. So we've got a Cruz Hewitt fan out there. Thinks that Cruz can make top 50 in the world. Now, I am reserving my judgment on how far Cruz can go because of the pressure on Cruz. Yeah. And very rarely do we see the sons of a gun in tennis go on and really emulate, I guess, the feats of their father and or mothers.
2: Big yeah, well, that's an age-old conversation that's been had, and it is difficult to jump out of the shadow of a really successful mother or father.
1: Yes.
2: But he wants to be there. He's playing some good tennis. He's grown up. He's putting the time in on the court. And I think his growth spurt and his physicality and his body type is, I think it's conducive to playing some good tennis.
1: All right. Tell me who else in the junior ranks in the boys, Big D.
2: I don't know.
1: That's right. There's a problem. How is it that we're all talking about Cruz Hewitt and the depth of junior talent isn't there at the moment? Well, our own Jakey Dembo was over there playing in the doubles, so we give a shout-out to Jakey.
2: Yeah.
1: We know the funding has dried up for Jakey, unfortunately, from Tennis Australia. I think their rule is now if he makes it through to a qualifiers for a Grand Slam, he gets a little bit of money, but he's certainly not on the funding that Cruz Hewitt is on and a number of other those juniors under the NDA, the National Tennis Academy out of Brisbane, Big D. So that's a real shame, but keep your eye on this space. We've got a couple of great young junior females coming through. I mean, from WA, we've got Talia Gibson and Taylor Preston.
2: Not they're not juniors anymore. This is the thing.
1: Well, that's true.
2: Inside, Tennis Australia hasn't built the capacity of junior tennis. And, you know, you see that some of the results of the Junior Davis Cup and I don't know if there's a Junior Federation Cup.
1: There is.
2: But you can't recognise those children's names, unfortunately, because same thing. Cruz has sucked all the oxygen out of all the media publicity. Tennis Australia recognise that there's no one else that they want to publicise.
1: No.
2: But there are good young juniors, but they're not going to publicise them because Cruz Hewitt has that last name.
1: The challenge that I think Tennis Australia has got at the moment is the fact that they put too much emphasis on kids winning young. So in the 12s, the 14s, the 16s, these kids are bigger kids. They develop earlier, get everything thrown at them, but they don't look at the kids with good, I guess, technique. They don't look at the sort of athletic ability of kids. Those who actually haven't grown, but they show potential. But they don't get as much love as those kids who are bigger, stronger kids. And I cast, if you want to go on and have a look at what I'm talking about, go into all the Tennis Queensland, Tennis Victoria, Tennis WA, Tennis South Australia, and have a look at the under-12s and under-14s championships, where they're taking photos, the national championships.
2: Yeah, yeah.
1: A lot of those kids, and nothing, I don't mean any disrespect, but there's a lot of these kids who are young Asian kids who do grow quite early and they develop quite early, but they don't seem to grow there on after the age of 17 or 18.
2: Yeah.
1: But they get given everything. And we did it in my age group. There was a player called Chris Martin.
2: Yeah.
1: Chris Martin was the best 12-year-old, 13-year-old, 14-year-old.
2: He loved his yum chow.
1: Yeah, he loved his yum chow indeed. But he was the best, and he came from a beautiful Malaysian family.
2: Right.
1: But the point being, Big D,
2: beautiful,
1: was given everything, and they didn't kick on.
2: No.
1: And they didn't look at the kids below them and say, we got some real ability here. Let's make it out bigger and a broader spectrum of juniors and put them into bigger squads so they all get an opportunity, not just throw everything at the top one, two or three.
2: No.
1: Because inevitably, good junior at that age does not translate to good senior.
2: Well, this is the thing. You do the hard work for a junior between the ages of sort of 13 to 17, and that will set you up for the rest of your life. And you have a lot of naturally gifted, early developed juniors who come through. You see it in footballers as well, particularly because they're big, strong, Kane Morford.
1: Oh, wasn't he a ripper?
2: And this is the thing. And then they got hair on their back

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0: welcome back. You're indeed listening to Court Talk Live on 91.3 Sport FM. You're listening to Patsy and the Big D, of course, talking all about what's happening in the world of tennis. And it's been a wonderful tournament at Wimbledon. No doubt that you've been staying awake and rubbing your eyes of a morning. Not only is Wimbledon on, but the World Cup, the sport of all sports, the king of sports, Big D.
1: Did England beat Norway?
0: They did indeed. All those English fans, they'll be up and about, so they'll be tuning into us right about now, heading back from all the open establishments. My young fella, he went to the Crown Casino at 4:30 this morning just to catch up with a whole bunch of his raggedy mates and watch the Norway v. England World Cup.
1: Blackjack.
0: I don't think so. No, stay away from those craps tables, Big D. But in any case.
1: Wow.
2: You cannot be serious. How can you possibly call that out?
3: I know it's out. She knows it's out. Everyone knows it's out. You don't know it's out.
1: Yeah, well, here we are. As we've mentioned, the ladies' championships at the All England Tennis Club has been concluded. And the two Czech girls fought it out this morning. Our time finished about 2 a.m. with Linda Noskova defeating Karolina Mukova 6-2, 5-7, 6-3. So congratulations to her, 21 years of age. And she jumps to number 7 in the world with Karolina Mukova going to number 6 in the world. So a brilliant match. And it was very, very entertaining and enthralling. So congratulations to her, the 7th winner on the Wimbledon honour board. Different winner on the honour board for the last 7 years. But the men. Tonight, our time, 11 p.m., we have Jannik Sinner, the 24-year-old Italian boy, coming up against Alexander Zverev, the recent French Open winner, 29 years his senior, or 29 years of age, both residing in Monte Carlo. And this is going to be a pretty good match, I think. I don't think Sinner is right at his peaky peak. And I think Zverev, the way he's serving, the way he's hitting his ground stroke in that forehand particularly, it's going to be, I think it'll be a bit closer than a lot of people think.
0: You think so, Big D?
1: I think so. Even though it's a 10-4 head-to-head, and Sinner has won the last 9.
0: Yes.
1: Right, so that's...
0: But Zverev's now got the belief, Big D. He's won the French Open, the monkey...

0: He's off the back. He's correct. Feeling pretty good about himself. All his lawsuits have been settled.
1: Yes, I think there's a little bit more freedom, a little bit more liberty swinging through that racket of Zverev. And I think it's going to come down to Zverev's sinner's return of serve. And he's playing, he's moving a lot better than he was in the first sort of couple of rounds of the tournament. And serving particularly accurate, and knocking a few serves out for that skinny frame of his.
0: Well, we love a skinny frame, but the way he dismantled Novak Djokovic. I mean, Novak's 39 years of age, still going through the Grand Slams draws, beats everyone except those two players, it seems, or three, Carlos, Yannick, or he did beat Carlos, but he losing to Alexander Zverev and or Yannick Sinner. I mean, 39 years of age, Novak is just creating records that will never be broken in this sport.
1: No, I know. He's remarkable, and he's only played 5 tournaments this year, so worked that out, and it's amazing. And as we mentioned, Stormy Sanders and Mark Polmans went down 6-2 in the third set in the mixed doubles championships. There's always an Aussie,
0: yes,
1: hanging around, yes, the mixed doubles,
0: no doubt. Why they hang around, Big D? Because it gives all the Tennis Australia officials the opportunity to stay for the extra week.
1: Is that right?
0: Yes. When the Australians are out, there's no reason for all the media and all the PR people and everyone to be hanging around. Now they can say to the shareholders, Big D. No, we were sitting there giving advice away.
1: Advice?
0: Giving advice away to our players who are making the...
1: Is that a job title?
0: Yes, it is. Giving the end range of a tournament.
1: End range. Yes. Now, there's a fabulous word. How many times... I've had a drinking game with myself on how many times end range was said by Jelena Djokovic.
0: Yes.
1: That's her favourite.
0: Who won that
1: word?
0: Drinking game?
1: I did, because I was against myself.
0: You were just drinking ginger beer, this, so...
1: Yeah, no, so... Avialo, the El Salvadorian, and Ostapenko took out that mixed doubles title 6-2 in the third. So it was a bit of a shame. They had a real chance to come back, well, to actually take the match in the second set. And our cousin, Henry Patton,
0: yes,
1: dominated the men's doubles, which is, again, they're a dominant team, himself and Heliovaara, the Finnish boy, 7-6, 7-6. So they're at the top of the tree in the men's doubles.
0: Great to see a Patton winning Wimbledon, Big D. We tried our best.
1: Yes, and Henry, he's a fabulous looking man. But
0: that's from our father's side, just for those out there. He comes from our
1: same spelling.
0: Side. Yep, he's from our father's side, so we're on board with Henry. He's going to come out here to Australia, and we'll get him on the show, Big D.
1: He'll come up to Geraldton and have a bit of a hit, and resurrect things up there. The Australian Seniors Championships.
0: Yes.
1: In Rome was
0: the World Championship.
1: Yeah, concluded a couple of days ago.
0: Marty Richards was playing,
1: and this was the women's 50s, the women's 55s, the men's 50s, the men's 55s age group. So you could be that age group and under to compete in those events. Anyway, the women's 50s finished 9th.
0: Yes.
1: The women's 55s finished 9th. The men's 50s finished 19th, and the men's 55s finished 9th
0: out of 22
1: in the world. Mm. Is that good?
0: No.
1: Okay.
0: No, that's not good. Big D, the last time I played the World Championships, we finished 3rd. We got a bronze medal, played over in New Zealand for the Australian 40s team it was. Yeah. But look, Marty Richards, he gives his heart and soul. Jared Broadbent, Jay Pike, they're all playing for the Australian 55s team. And the World Championships, of course, are going to be played in Perth. It hasn't been announced yet, and they're probably going to smack us over the wrist for declaring. But it's going to be played over here in April next year.
1: Well, this is what I thought. I thought especially the men's 55s could have done better, even though they finished 9th. Anyway.
0: On clay, so a foreign surface, Big D.
1: I can't keep you.
0: Although you played 15 years on clay over there in Germany.
1: Yeah, no, and Marty's a great clay court player. But anyway, Coco Vandeweghe, she had a bit of a fall.
0: Did she?
1: You see this?
0: No.
1: She was on her way home from Wimbledon. She's doing some commentary over there for one of the American broadcasters. Had a fall, bit through her lip, fractured her chin, and chipped her front 2 teeth.
0: As of when?
1: About 2 days ago. Yeah, fell over. She's okay. Yeah. And they put a couple of chiclets in there for her teeth and, hole through the lip.
0: Fell over, you say?
1: Yeah, not quite sure she'd had any amber ale. Yeah. But, so it was a bit of a... And Alcaraz has come out. There's been a couple of training videos.
0: What, come out?
1: No, he hasn't come out. But a couple of training videos of his wrist rehabilitation And then basically, he's not even hitting balls coming at him off another racket. He's just still throwing balls to him. So I don't know. I think he might be done for the year.
0: Well, he's anticipating his comeback to be in Toronto, Big D, for the part of the US.
1: He's pulled out of that.
0: There you go. Latest news.
1: So he's pulled out of the Canadian tournament, and he is in jeopardy probably for the US Open.
0: Mm.
1: And obviously,
0: his career over, Big D?
1: No.
0: We saw this with Martin Del Potro. The wrist injury.
1: Dominic Thiem
0: curtailed their careers, Big D.
1: Mm.
0: So the wrist is a very important part. No, obviously, Nick Kyrgios had some wrist injury as well and then never been the same after the injury or after the surgery. So have we seen the best of him?
1: No, he'll be right. He'll come back. He's only young and I think he'll rehab and get himself right. There's a lot of little bones, metatarsals and in the wrist.
0: So you've got
1: to be careful there. Martina Navratilova,
0: yes.
1: She's been prominent at Wimbledon the last few days and her commentary and so forth. She's come out with a fantastic initiative.
0: She has.
1: May have a bit of merit.
0: Yes.
1: About reducing the head size of the tennis rackets in the game of tennis. And this is what she had to say about this.
2: If I was a tennis star, I would mandate smaller racket heads. So there would be more emphasis on technique.
0: Yep.
2: And it would make it a little more difficult to hit unbelievable passing shots. You can still hit a volley, but you cannot do just this, you know, off balance, just hit it as hard as you can. Technique would be more a premium. In fact, I talked to Rory McIlroy in my first Royal Box visit. He says also he would make the heads a little bit smaller of clubs because they're so massive now. The sweet spot is so much bigger than it used to be, and so it is in tennis. So I'll make the sweet spot a little bit smaller to put more premium on precision, taking pace off the ball, and then you will see more seven volley or at least people coming to the net more.
0: Could not. Not such a bad idea from Martina, Big D. What are your thoughts on reducing the sweet spot, reducing the head size of rackets and bringing it back to probably the mid or to the late 90s?
1: The mid-range type of a racket. Well, I think there's something in this because they've had to reduce and put the brakes on golf clubs.
0: Yeah.
1: Grooves, you can't have box grooves. I think they reduced a maximum size on the driver, particularly. So there is restrictions. And why not? And do it in tennis? It would change the game a little bit.
0: Significantly, Big D.
1: Yeah, and I think there's something in this.
0: Well, the game of tennis, as we've seen evolve over the many years, it used to be all played on grass with wooden rackets, and they gravitated to more the metal rackets, Big D, but the head sizes were still quite small. The main surface was grass, and then you move sort of the late 80s into the 90s, the heads got bigger, the technology changed, graphite, but it wasn't until really the 2000s we saw the inventation of the strings, the poly strings,
1: right.
0: And they could really take a beating, these strings. And
1: this
0: then they decided to move away a lot of the tournaments from grass and more onto clay and slow hard, and the game of tennis has now just become a serve and forehand game. There's no real beauty and craft to it. The reason people loved Roger Federer so much is because he had so much artistry. He could serve and volley, he could chip the ball, he could move forward, and he could also stay back. He had a well-rounded game. Nowadays, you don't see that. I mean, you don't see Jannik Sinner move forward.
1: No.
0: You don't see Alexander Zverev move forward. You see Alcaraz move forward every now and then, but predominantly their matches are played at the back of the court. And I just think that takes away from the spectacle of the game of tennis, and you lose an art form of the serve and volley.
1: Well, you do. And when the transition did come from wooden rackets, because they were all pretty much uniform across the board, and then came probably the Dunlop Max Supply, the one that McEnroe used.
0: Yes.
1: And one of the real significant games is when he played Chris Lewis at the Wimbledon Championships, and Chris had the Prince Graphite, the oversized
0: 1983 Wimbledon final.
1: That's right. And he, you know, that was sort of a big significant shift from, you know, when they were both using wooden rackets in 81, 82 to then. And then you had players using the Wilson Pro Star forever and a day. And you had Connors used it for a short period of time.
0: Yeah. Sampras, Edberg, Courier,
1: all these using the 90 square inch
0: Roger Federer
1: really stiff Wilson Pro stuff. And then Roger basically kept using that racket the entirety and then tried to change it up to 95 square inch because he was just losing something. That's when Edberg, I think, was still coaching him. So bringing it back maybe to a 90 to a 92 square inch racket or somewhere around that range might be the limit on the restrictions on the racket. I think it, it'd be great to see this and really bring, it might even bring a bit of serve volley back into the game of tennis.
0: There's no question about that, Big D. And we've just had a text message come through. Brad Proper, John Kurt Robinson, Brett Sparks. I think Greg McAlpine, they're all tuning in this morning.
1: And where are they?
0: Brett Sparks has just sent me a message saying, all the boys are listening to Court Talk this morning, Wimbledon weekend. Give them a shout-out so we can take off to the golf courts. He said, they need to have their names heard on radio before they'll actually turn it off. So, morning, The Flash. Good morning, The Lizard. Brett Sparks and, of course, Greg McAlpine. Oh, some of the greats of all time in WA tennis, Big D.
1: Is he still on the beat, Sparksy?
0: Oh, he's still marching.
1: Is he?
0: He's carrying the baton.
1: So is he carrying the badge, though?
0: Yeah, he's carrying the badge.
1: Oh, is he?
0: He shines it up and likes to get into the front of the line at all the nightclubs, Brett.
1: Does
0: Sparks.
1: He really?
0: Yes, one of the great players from... In fact, we'll read out a little snippet.
1: He foot-folded massively.
0: Oh, massive foot-folded. But we'll read out a little snippet that the great Arthur Marshall wrote in the Sunday Times many, many years ago when he was talking about State League. And he named a few players that were new to the game of State League and that were playing at South Perth Tennis Club. And he made mention...
1: Paul Askey.
0: He made mention of a few players. We'll read that out after the break, Big D. But every now and then I send that text message to Greg McAlpine and Brett Sparks, and they dirty up.
1: He's a handsome man.
0: They turn on
1: Arthur. He's a handsome man, that Sparksy.
0: There's no question.
1: Has he still got his luscious, long, black locks?
0: No, he shaved it off.
1: Oh, really?
0: Yeah, he's gone the skin fade.
1: A few warts on the back of the scone.
0: But he could certainly play those gentlemen, the four of the best of all time. And we'll give him a shout-out again. Brad Proper, John Kurt Robinson, Brett Sparks, and, of course, Greg McAlpine.
1: Who's leading off with the mulligan? It'd have to be Macca.
0: No doubt about it.
1: Yeah, he'd dribble it 50 yards down the fairway.
0: Yeah, Macca, if he plays his golf like he plays his tennis, he's kicking the ball out of the rough.
1: Yeah. No question about it. That left-footed three iron of his.
0: Yeah, no doubt. Anyway, Big D, a couple of little stories there. But the thing I wanted to make mention about, again, Big D, was that at the All England Lawn Tennis Club, you see that the dynamics have changed. We spoke about the dynamics of technology.
1: Yes.
0: And you see they've changed the matting of the court.
1: Yes.
0: And between the 70s and 80s and 90s, there used to be a very
1: distinct
0: T shape. So serve and volley, you rush up the centre of the court, so you're wearing the grass down to the centre of the court, up around the net. So it was a distinct T shape, T at the top of the baseline, and then the vertical up the centre of the court.
1: Yes.
0: Now, the groundsman, Mr. Neil Stubley, who's the head of courts and horticulture,
1: Stubley,
0: he came out and he was trying to, I guess, say that there's no issue with the courts throughout the Wimbledon 2 weeks. He's saying that because the TV looks like it's dirt at the baseline, it's not actually dirt.
1: No.
0: It's just that the leaf has been worn down. So he's trying to defend the fact that they're actually maintaining the courts pretty well.
1: A worn leaf.
0: And it's actually still grass, even though it looks like, for all intents and purposes, that it's clay or mud. And this is what he had to say about the wearing of the courts at Wimbledon.
3: It's quite deceiving. When you look at centre court on the TV, behind the baselines, because of the way the camera picks up the colour, it looks like the baselines are really worn. The only bits that are completely worn, they're probably the size of side dinner plates. The rest of it is just slightly turned brown, or the leaf part down to the crown has been taken off. But if you then come back 10 days after the championships, most of the grass on the baseline has come back.
4: Well, that's good to know because it does look sad towards the end of the championships, and you do feel sorry for that part of grass.
0: Now, the one way they can get around that, Big D, is bring back the serve and volley.
1: Yeah.
0: You know, you must be mandated. I think there needs to be a new rule put in place that you have to serve and volley 1 point every service game. Otherwise, you lose the point.
1: What an excellent idea.
0: I think that should come in, Big D. Well, no doubt about it.
1: No, look. You see the wear on the court, like you said, the baseline is worn to the hilt and there is really no trail up to the net, but there is slight sort of wear. But it used to be like an eye formation, basically the trail of the net and the thoroughfare there. But they roll the back of the court so hard these days. And I think the density of the nap of the grass at Wimbledon is really quite thick. Mm. It's similar to a saltine grass, even though it's...
0: Saltine is just uncommon to...
1: Yeah, I know. It's around a few places. That's very conducive to salt water, and so Geraldton Tennis Club use the saltine grass and gets slippery as buggery.
0: But the groundsmen do hate the old serve toe draggers, Big D. And in WA, there's been a lot of big toe draggers that really dig up the back of the court.
1: Yes.
0: And I know Peter O'Day used to hate me coming down there and playing on the Cottesloe pristine courts because I used to drag the toe a bit at the back of the court.
1: Yeah.
0: And I know Melville put out a rule, Big D. The groundsman at Melville, Stevie Peters, he actually went up to Greg McAlpine and Brett Sparks and to a lesser degree Kurt Robinson and said, no. You're going to have to stand and use the knees to drive through. We don't want you dragging the back foot because you are digging actually an inch out of the grass courts there at Melville Tennis Club.
1: Well, I remember Pod coming up to you, Peter O'Day, and gave you a little foot square of synthetic grass.
0: He did.
1: To put underneath your right toe as you serve. So you drag on the synthetic grass, you'd reach down, throw the bit of grass away from the court like a frisbee.
0: Yes.
1: And Pete would catch it, he'd be happy.
0: Yeah.
1: And everyone else would be really satisfied.
0: No, so they don't like you dragging your toe.
1: He wouldn't even let you wear nipples.
0: No, you can't wear nipples anymore.
1: Hey, what sort of a game is this? Every player at Wimbledon wears nipples.
0: We'll touch on that after the break, Big D. And there's a little bit here from Tony Nadal on what's important. Also, we're going to hear from Felix Olebashim.
1: Oh, close. Aliasim.
0: On the injury rule at Wimbledon, Big D.
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10: Timo gets with us. Are you of the opinion that both players who were fined, Miller and Maynard, should have been suspended for umpire contact?
11: I think it would have sent a pretty strong message. If a young 16-year umpire's in the way, do we just clatter into him and that's okay? It's a bit like jail in the legal system. I mean, fined and slap on the wrist, well, what does that do? It doesn't send a strong message. 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

0: you for tuning in. 91.3 Sport FM. You're listening to Patsy and Big D talking all about the world of tennis. Now, Big D, we had a text message come in just moments before we went to the last ad break.
1: Into those archives.
0: One of the greats from WA tennis, Mr. Brett Sparks. One of the great sergeants too, Big D. Now, listen.
1: Yes.
0: I did some writing for about 8 years for the Sunday Times. And the great Arthur Marshall wrote for many years for the Sunday Times. And Andrew Mitchell wrote for the Sunday Times.
1: Yep.
0: Now, I don't think I would have ever sunk to the depths that Arthur Marshall did in regards to what he's just written in one of the articles.
1: Arthur was very accurate in his penmanship.
0: Portrayal of what's happening in the world of tennis in WA. Now, Arthur Marshall wrote the very following the Sunday Times
1: from
0: 1992, I think it would have been, Big D. And he says, the move of Dean Danzy and Lawrence Florentino from the deposed Higgins Park, combined with the signing of Victorian Jeff Schneider, gives South Perth Tennis Club a strong top.
1: Yes.
0: However, lesser players Shane Smedley, Brett Sparks, Phil Sanders and Greg McAlpine will find this level of competition tough.
1: Arthur Marshall.
0: He can read the tea leaves like no one else could, but that would sting. Wouldn't it? If you're a tennis player playing state league.
1: Especially when you're about to tee up on the golf course.
0: That would sting the pride somewhat. And I know that still stings now when I send that round to the group chat. Every now and then the boys come back saying how disappointed they were.
1: I refuse to give in to this absurdity. This is that. Brett Sparks and McAlpine are far better players than what Arthur depicted them as.
0: Well, there's one player there, Shane Smedley, who's just been inducted into the Tennis Seniors Hall of Fame, Big D.
1: Did he win a national seniors championship?
0: No.
1: Oh, how did he get there then?
0: Well, that's a good question. In any case, we spoke about Arthur Ferry. We spoke about Felix Alisheim on the injury rule. And we also spoke about Tony Nadal on what's important in tennis. But in any case, the eyes are moving towards Felix. And the disgruntled interview that he gave post his match with Alexander
1: Davidovich.
0: And he spoke about the issue when he was serving for a set and Davidovich decided to take an injury timeout and the frustration that was coming out of Felix's paws. And this is what he had to say about that very injury rule post-match.
2: If you're hurt bad, or whatever you're hurt, while the game's going on of your opponent in the middle of the game, the opponent's serving, the shot clock is on. And you basically, if you're hurt bad, you're forfeiting every point until you can call the physio. And if the physio helps you to recover, then you play your service game, right? And if you're hurt bad, then you retire, obviously. But to stop in the middle of an opponent's service game and to be able to call the physio, I think that's a disgrace of a rule. I don't see any other sport where you can do that. I mark my words, it's a disgrace of a rule. So that's it.
0: Well, he won the match, but if he had lost that match, Big Dale, I think he would have come out and probably thrown a lot more of his toys out of the cot.
1: Yeah.
0: What's your view on that particular rule?
1: Yeah, it's been overused and manipulated, I think, a little bit too much. The injury timeout, and a lot of it is conditioning, as we've all seen, but it's very hard to find out. A player could say, look, they've done an abductor or something during the match, when it really is just a conditioning issue, and the doctor's just going to treat it on face value of what the player has said to him.
0: Do you think players should be treated during the match, or should they just, if they are injured, then obviously they need to forfeit that game until the change of ends? They can't do it during a game. They can get treated at the change of ends.
1: Yeah, absolutely. You know, it's 30-all or advantage or 15-all, whatever it may be. You have to play the game out, even if you're sort of semi-tank.
0: Yes.
1: Each point, and you're going to lose the game. And, you just can't. It
0: doesn't sit right with me.
1: It's a battle of attrition, and you've got to be able to do this. Let's go back to the World Cup. I just want to throw something at you. I heard this the other day, and this is incredible. This has gone to the absolute tangent on the DEI. The men's US World Cup team, it was a legal challenge 4 years ago. They have to split half their earnings with the US ladies team, who aren't even playing at the World Cup because it's a men's championship. They have to split half their earnings with the ladies team, who, have won 4 world championships. You probably wouldn't even know that. But how's that for going to the absolute
0: extent? You just can't do it!
1: And the thing is, they agree to it.
0: The men agreed to it.
1: The men agreed to it. And this is what's happening. It's just incredible.
0: Well, speaking of DEI, Big D, the great Martina Navratilova, who's been a huge campaigner for women in women's sports and has been very, very vocal and present online, TikTok, and every other social media platform.
1: Yeah.
0: And she's all about women playing women's sports. She's
1: 100%.
0: She's not anti-trans, but she's anti-male bodies playing in female
1: just
0: sports.
1: Just protecting the ladies.
0: Anyway, they asked her about this at Wimbledon, and this is what Martina Navratilova had to say about male bodies playing in female sport.
3: Male bodies need to play in male sports. They can still compete. There is no ban on trans women in sports. They just need to compete in the proper category, which is the male category. It's that simple. And welcome them, and everybody gets a chance. But by including male bodies in the women's tournament, now somebody is not getting into the tournament. A woman is not getting into the tournament because now a male has taken her place.
0: Been very, very vocal on that point and has not deviated from that talk track for a long period of time, Martina.
1: But this is where the organisations, I keep harping on about Tennis West and Tennis Australia in regards to it's easy to be interested in invisible DEI problems and because there's no way to solve it and there's no one held accountable. And they're not interested in tangible problems because you can mark progress with tangible results.
0: Yes.
1: Money and outcomes and accountability. But this is where the DEI has gone way too far, and the office at Bizarro World down there, that's all they do. Yeah. They don't want to be accountable, and they just make up these invisible problems.
0: Got some text messages coming through on the hotline, Big D, as we did at the top of the show. There's one here that wants us to read it out, but he doesn't want me to read out their name, Big D.
1: Really?
0: But they're saying that they have been posting... They've been posting on the social media pages of Tennis West.
1: Yes.
0: Just some feedback.
1: Yes.
0: But the postings have been taken down.
1: Yes.
0: Big D. So where's the freedom of speech, they're asking? Where is the ability to be able to voice concerns? And where do associations get off by withdrawing and taking down statements from people who are involved in the tennis community just trying to protect their own interests?
1: Well, this is the thing. It's just constructive criticism. I don't know who this anonymous is, but... Yeah, they've taken down things all the time there, and it's Travis Kalan, I think, who can in control of the Tennis West Facebook page. Yes. I'm blocked.
0: Yes.
1: I'm blocked.
0: No doubt.
1: I've been blocked for about 4 years.
0: Have you?
1: Yeah, because they don't like my constructive criticism and my view.
0: So
1: and
0: when they make decisions around lifting affiliation, Big D, when they make decisions around not putting enough time, effort and energy into driving State League, people can't feel like they can't come back and give any feedback because the comments that will be made on their platform will be taken down. Yeah. Only good comments need to sit on our platform. Is their mantra.
1: Only love. You can only love and be in the blue box and put a love heart next to every post they put. Otherwise, they block you.
0: Another text message coming through. This one's coming through from Michael from Cottesloe. Oh, it's not Michael Cully. It may well be. But anyway, Michael from Cottesloe saying, I'm a huge fan of the Hewitts. Always had been a great fan of Leighton Hewitt. Go Crews. He's the next big star coming out of the Australian ranks. So that's Michael from Cottesloe.
1: Do you think Leighton will shed a tear when Crews wins the junior boys singles?
0: I would suspect that Leighton wouldn't want his son to overshadow his abilities, Big D. I think he likes to keep him at arm's length. You just stay and play in the juniors. Don't overshadow my abilities, Big D.
1: But there'll be tears, surely.
0: No doubt about it.
1: You know the last person I saw cry?
0: Who?
1: It was, Good Budger's gynecologist.
0: Might have been me.
1: Yeah, right.
4: Good butcher.
0: Anyway, Big D, Sabalenka.
1: Yes.
0: She lost very early in the tournament, not to her delight.
1: Yes.
0: And she came out and made some pretty interesting comments from a number one player in the world. But they did ask her at the press conference, does she still think she's the number one player in the world? And this is what she had to say.
5: Do you feel like you are the world number one player at the moment? And if not, what do you feel like you need to do to get back to that status?
6: This question, guys. I mean, let's just look at the rankings. So by now, I'm world number one. Level-wise, today I wasn't world number one. Yesterday I was world number one. I feel like I just I don't want to even, think about ranking at this point. I just want to go, get completely drunk, forget about tennis, and try to get better in a better shape.
0: Is that a good look? For the number one player in the world to go say she's pretty much going to go drown her sorrows, Big D.
1: Oh, well, she's had a bit of a tough clay court season, tough grass court season, and if it clears her mind and gets her game on a better level, then so be it. And yeah, good luck to her.
0: Now, we've had many discussions about the right pathway coming out of the juniors.
1: Yes.
0: And now you've been vehemently opposed over the many years we've been on air since 2011, 15 years, Big D, countless hours of talking about this topic. You are vehemently against the college pathway.
1: Not vehemently.
0: You were always about going straight from juniors into the lower pathways and then cut your teeth and go through to the seniors. And I've always been advocating for the college, Big Day.
1: Yes. Always. Why is that?
0: I think it's a better pathway for undersized, underdeveloped players. But in any case, standout from this tournament...
1: Little people.
0: The standout, Big D, is Arthur Ferry.
1: Yeah.
0: Now, the Brits have claimed Arthur Ferry, who got through to a semi-final here as a wild card, got through an incredible run, and he is a Brit, although his parents are French, mm-hmm. and he was born in France,
1: oui, oui.
0: And his mother used to play for a French Federation team, and his father owns a French football team,
1: right.
0: But they moved to Wimbledon many years ago, and now they're claiming young Arthur as their very own. He speaks with a plum in his mouth. There's no doubt he's British, Big
1: Dave. Right.
0: But in any case, he spoke about college and his pathway and what was best for him.
7: Yeah, Stanford was a great experience. I went there when I was 18. I wasn't necessarily ready to go and play professional tournaments straight away. And yeah, as we've seen now as well, more and more, a lot of top juniors are going to the States. So yeah, I did 3 years there and gave me time to mature and make great friends, still pursue academics, had great coaches. Paul Goldstein was here today as well. He flew over, had his support, which was great. And yeah, it was just a great fit for me. I think great place, gave me a combination of academics and tennis.
0: Now, have you changed your position on this, Big D? Over the many years we've been arguing about the pathway for juniors, is college now, in your estimation, probably the right pathway for juniors wanting to get onto the senior tour?
1: Overly. I just believe if you work on the numbers, the number of players that go through college tennis, the number of players that sort of crack, let's say, top 40 in the world, I think they're still pretty low. There's going to be, because there's such a huge saturation number going to college, and a lot. You know, you got the Johnny Isners, you got the, I don't know, Opelka, he obviously went to college, you got Ferry, you've got...
0: Did Tyler Fritz go to college?
1: Fritz, don't know, but he might have been there for a term or two, who knows, mm-hmm. but I just don't think, you've never seen a number one player in the world come out of college.
0: And unless John McEnroe? Did he go to college?
1: Oh, God, no.
0: No.
1: Yeah.
0: Can't count to 10?
1: But this is the thing. There's not been that overly massive number of great players come out. And good players, don't get me wrong. But I just think,
0: But what about for the Australian contingent? Because once you get out of juniors here, if you haven't really got the funding behind you, Big D.
1: No, it's for some people, it's fantastic.
0: Yeah, Patrick McEnroe's huge on this pathway. And there have been some defunding of colleges in the States for the biggest sports like football and basketball.
1: Yeah.
0: But now I think they're starting to recognise that... The USTA is starting to sit up and go, well, we actually think the college pathway is the better pathway.
1: One of the great players to come out of Australia, Western Australia, is Coach Colsey. He went to college. He won one game in about six matches.
0: Regional manager now for Tennis West, so they're in good hands. Anyway, Big D, that brings a close to today's Court Talk. We want to thank all those who have texted in and are listening in. For more information, please log on to Court Talk's new website, which is about to be launched next week, Big D. courttalk.com.au. Or get onto our Facebook site. 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We look forward to bringing you all the developing tennis news and results next week. So until then, get on down to your local tennis club, become a member, and enjoy playing tennis. Bye for now.
1: Goodbye from me.

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9: Oh, there's a pig on the ground. There is a pig at full forward.
10: Like a quark in the ocean over his head. Oh, my word.
11: Oh, just a leg. 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
10: Centimeter perfect.
2: Welcome to another episode of Behind the Goals. You're with me, Anthony. I'm joined by Josh and Connor. How you going, guys?
12: Great. Morning, listeners.
13: Yeah, pretty good.
2: Great to see you here again, and great to hear from all of you. If you want to get in touch, give us a message, 0429 913 913, because we're here to talk all things AFL footy, and we'd love you to join in, because we'd love to hear from you. Message line is open. We're here thanks to EES Shipping, the legends of logistics. You need anything shipped anywhere, to anyone, at any time, get in touch with them. They'll do it for you with a smile on their face, put a smile on your face too. Everyone will be smiling. Everything will be where it needs to be, because they've been doing it so well for 40 years, celebrating their 40th anniversary, like you heard on the adverts. They are amazing. We love them, and they are supporting us most years, so we are absolutely stoked to have them behind us. Guys, what a round of footy so far. Like, close games, blowouts, just torrential weather in some of them, like, little bits of everything. Teams getting on a run, which has been brought up a little bit just in terms of, do you just have to be a fitter team now? Is that what it is? Like, can you just get over the line by being fit? Or do you reckon there's more to it now? Because right now, it just looks like the fittest team just runs over the top most games. And it's unfortunate to see that. I think we're getting into an area where it might just be drafting athletes instead of footballers again, which you'd never want to see, because you don't want to see the game losing guys like, you know, your Tom Mitchells, or because they can't keep up with the pace of the game, you know. But so if it doesn't go that way, it always corrects, hopefully. So we're hoping it does that again. But yeah, some good games coming up today, and some good games to start the round. So let's get into it, because the round kicked off Thursday night. Look, one of these teams started playing at the start siren, the other one started at halftime, gave a bit of a head start, and ran over the top of them. Freo got over Sydney, kicking 100 points in the second half. What an absolute wrong. Connor, you were there, man. How did you feel after that first half?
13: I felt terrible. I felt like nothing was going to happen from us.
2: So you were just down. You were just like, absolutely, nah, this is awful.
13: Yeah, I was in the dumps.
2: Yeah, right. Because watching it, like, you're obviously there live, watching it play out, like, through the TV, I don't know. It looked like Sydney didn't really take their chances. Freo were there. They just weren't
13: kicking accurate.
2: Yeah, like they had 11 shots up to that point. Like, they were they were right there. It was pretty even, but it just couldn't get it through. So it was only 20 points, 30 points down at halftime, which wasn't terrible, but it just, yeah, you just want to see them get on the board. Yeah. Like, bit of confidence there. Josh, man, what did you see in this one?
12: Yeah, like, you're right. Dockers just not being able to kick a goal, really, in that first half. And as you said, Sydney just not taking chances, and how close it was in that first half, where they didn't really leave the door too far apart. Like, it was open. It was there
2: just
12: to take.
2: Just ajar, yeah.
12: Yeah, so realistically, it was there for them. And we know Fremantle, they do like to come back in games. They have done it a bit.
2: Probably one of the fittest sides out there at the moment. And yeah. Especially considering they're coming off a 5-day break after playing in New South Wales the week before.
12: Mm.
2: It's full credit to them, because to come back and run over the top still was, like, admirable in what they did. Question for either of you here, question for everyone out there, I guess. The most attention I've seen Murphy Reid get was for 8 minutes of this game, where they switched the tag from Brayshaw to Reid in the fourth quarter. It lasted 8 minutes. He had one touch in that time. And then they dropped it because they were already getting smacked out of the middle, because Brayshaw then went to work after being tagged most of the game already. I still think I think teams need to send people to Murphy Reid. He's got so much time and space constantly. Oh. We say this most weeks. This is the most we've seen it so far, and I'm worried that the Swans did it and went, oh, that didn't work.
13: Yeah.
2: But I don't know. I think there's something there. You've got to put someone near him, because in 20 metres of space, what he can do is incredible. In 5 metres of space, what he can do is amazing. But don't give him the 20, because he's running around there doing what he wants now. He's leading the competition in score involvements, score assists. Like, just put someone near him. It's painful to watch from as a supporter of football.
13: Yeah.
2: Watching this, you're like, this has to be, because as someone who does want to see Freo go through, I don't want to see them adjust to getting Murphy Reid tagged during the finals.
13: Yeah.
2: I want teams to start doing it to him now so that Murphy Reid can learn what it's like to be tagged and fight through it. Mm-hmm. And because that's what happens. You see really good players play well, then get tagged. It takes them a couple of weeks, sometimes a year,
13: to get used to it.
2: To get used to having a player right there on you.
12: Well, realistically, Murphy Reid had his lowest disposal count, I think, last week against the Giants.
13: Mm.
12: And, I mean, they lost that game.
2: Yeah. That's the thing. Well, here we go, fun fact. There's been two games this year where Murphy Reid has had under 20 touches.
12: Yeah.
2: And that was the loss against Geelong in round one and the loss against GWS last week.
12: Yeah.
2: So is there something to it there? I don't know. Correlation, causation, get on board. But either way, if you're an opposition club, go put some time into this kid, because he is cutting you up if you don't.
12: Yeah.
2: But obviously, they have stars across the park here.
12: And I think that's the worry, is letting one off.
2: Sit on one, someone else goes.
12: But I think
2: you've
12: just got to put the time in just to see. But they did it too late and then took it off too, you know what I mean? Like, it was just too late at that point.
13: Yep.
2: Yeah.
12: The damage was kind of already done. So
2: it was.
12: Yeah.
2: You've shut the gate. The horse is already out. There's no point closing it now.
12: Yep.
2: The message come in, first half versus second half of that game was like watching two completely different games of footy. The intensity after half time was another level. What else did Freo change other than converting on goals? Well, it was, and that's a fair point, I think it was pressure around the ball.
12: Oh, yeah.
13: Mm.
2: Because they weren't standing up to what... you saw it, and it happened almost immediately in the second half, where Freo weren't able to absorb the pressure that Sydney were putting on them, and it would be a backwards handball, backwards handball, backwards handball, turnover, Sydney with sweat on it, goal, something like that. And the players sweating on it, it was a Chad Warner or Isaac Heaney or someone to that kind of, who'd be able to get that ball and run off there. Now, the change came when Freo switched and started putting the pressure on Sydney, because before then they were just getting pressure applied to them and folding. The pressure in the contest, so starting to win centre bounce, starting to win ball around stoppage. But then once Sydney started fumbling, Freo was sweating on that. So it was just a flip in that, really. Then you saw Sydney see the game getting away from them. They got on the back foot.
13: Yeah.
2: And once you get a team on the back foot now, you can just press. And that's what Freo did. So full credit to Freo there, because they put an absolute work into it. Dan from Hilton says, Freo's beaten Geelong and Sydney in the last quarters when it's 10:45 over East. Makes me wonder if we played then over East in the daytime. Look, time difference is obviously massive. I remember hearing during the week this game happens and you see all the messages come in from over East saying, oh, it's too late of a game. It's 10 past 8 here. You're like, man, suck it up.
13: Yeah.
2: Like, really, just it's a national sport. It's going to happen. Like, the amount of times Freo or West Coast have to go start a game at 10 a.m., our time over East.
13: 9 a.m. earlier in the season for an Eagles game.
2: Yeah. It's shocking.
12: They also start their games at 7:30 over there in Melbourne anyway. So
2: it's half an hour difference. It really is. Like, calm down.
12: Later for them.
2: Yeah, absolutely.
12: We start at 6:10's the latest start time here. That's an hour and 20 minutes more over there. You know what I mean? Like, it's not a massive difference.
2: Look, we'll get into this one because this was a real interesting observation that's come through, saying the MCG turf, after 1,000 mils of rain, played better than Optus after a dry week. And that Optus turf has just been shocking.
12: Yeah.
2: And we've said it the last 3 weeks, I reckon, because it was the Adelaide game against West Coast where I really kind of noticed it. Just players losing footing. And now this game, man, players just couldn't turn on a spot. And once that pressure came, you're going down. It was bad. We're going to see an injury soon.
13: Mm.
2: Like, it's getting bad. And it's only getting worse the more it's going in there. And unfortunately, law of averages say it's going to be to a Freer or West Coast player. So, man, they've got to do... I don't know what they can do at this point to sort it out, but that turf's looking shocking.
12: It looked bad, like, especially in that forward half when I messaged you about it. And then even late in the game, like, it's the dying seconds and Luke Ryan's about to slip over.
2: Yeah. It was bad.
12: It was bad.
2: Absolutely. That was shocking. But that's just... Yeah, that's a real concern. And I'm not sure what they can do to fix that, but something's got to happen because...
12: You have to get squeegees out on that thing.
2: Well, the thing is, it wasn't looking as bad early. We were calling it because we were seeing players fall over, but from a distance, you're looking at it and saying, the turf looks good.
12: Yeah, you can't. Yeah, I don't know.
2: But now it looks like it's been chopped up.
12: Yeah.
2: Like, especially, like you're saying, that forward line, I think Connor was saying earlier, towards the Freo
13: cheer squad. Yep.
2: Looked horrendous.
13: And it's only going to get worse because there's going to be more events, like, few Italian teams coming over, they're going to play on Optus. It's just going to make the turf worse.
2: Especially because with the soccer, they put the
13: advertising boards,
2: everything down there, driving like, more. Man, it's not great.
12: That's after the season anyway, isn't it? That
13: one's in August.
12: All right.
2: There we go. You don't really want a home final with the turf getting chopped up that bad, do you?
12: Have they fixed that properly, or like what's going on there?
2: Yeah, that's not great, eh? But anyway, that's, absolutely. MCG turf held up pretty well. I think, in saying that, the MCG copped an absolute battering from the rain there.
13: Yep.
2: And I think it's the first time in a while I've noticed it not draining. So that just showed how heavy that rain was. Because usually the MCG drains really well. But there were puddles in that game. I was like, man, that's got to be heavy.
12: Yeah.
2: Like, that was a shocker of a
12: game. Yeah, well, the rain down south was pretty heavy on the Friday. Oh, Thursday, sorry.
2: Mm.
12: And then that's why I messaged to ask, because obviously I'm down the other end. I was just asking, is it heavy down that way? Because obviously I could see a little bit of the turf was a bit like, you know, when you can just see a little bit wet, patchy. And that's why I thought maybe.
2: Yeah, no.
12: You know, but then also do like.
2: Did it even rain during the game? It did not Thursday, did
12: it? Do the staff put the sprinkles on before the games as well? Like, what's the go with that?
2: Yeah, I don't know, man. It's got to be dried out. They've got to get those heat lights on or something. I don't know. Anyway, look, we're not the experts here. All we can tell is it's not looking up to scratch. It's looking terrible. Someone who did look up to scratch, though, looked amazing, was Charlie Curnow. His season is looking incredible right now. So 5 goals here. Looked like he was going to tear this game apart as it was going. But Coleman leader at the moment. Looking pretty good for your predictions there, Josh. Didn't you have him?
12: Yeah, I think I'm looking like 75% of my predictions right now.
2: Yeah. I mean, you did pick the favorites for a lot of them, but you did well.
12: Hey man, just have to.
2: Sometimes you got to back the favorites.
12: I didn't do it last year, and I think this was the year to kind of go for
2: what
12: it.
2: Was, you had Dacos Brownlow,
12: Curnow,
2: Jagger Smith, Rising Star, and Curnow.
12: Yeah, and Coleman. Brisbane Premiers.
2: Brisbane, that's your fourth.
12: That's,
2: right.
12: Yeah, so four.
2: Yeah, well, you know, it's gone pretty well.
12: Oh, yeah.
2: See how it goes. But this is, 5 goals for Curnow on this one. Looked like an absolute man mountain. And looked like they couldn't get to work. But funnily, on the other side of the spectrum.
12: Yeah, Josh Tracy.
2: Josh Tracy. Just took this game apart.
12: Yeah.
2: In that second half.
12: Yeah, literally. scrapping everything and just...
2: Yeah, his overhead marking has just become a thing of beauty. Watching how he attacks the ball at its highest peak. Like, because, look, Kerno gets it a bit smarter. I think a lot of the ways he outworks players, gets around them, gets the grab. You can see him getting his space and positioning early. He was reminding me a bit of Josh Candy as this game went on. I don't know if it's because he's playing an Optus or what the go is, but... Yeah, he was looking like he had that going, just his positioning and work rate. But the other side of it, Tracy just hits every contest.
13: Mm.
2: And his hands to hold it, because it's always at full pelt, like running at it. Man, he's got such a great grab. And now his conversion is just good. So is he Frio's most important player? We've said it before, but in this game, was it Alex Pearce?
12: Took a great mark in the last quarter.
2: A couple of great marks. But that one with the flight going back.
12: That was.
2: I saw the behind the goals vision on that one where he'd left two players. So he was watching two players essentially on the 50 and left them to go back and mark that one.
13: Mm.
2: So that's like just reading the play well, reading the ball well, but to get back and mark that one at the flight, that was fantastic. Look, we get into Pearce a bit on this show because his ball use is just... shocking. Like, it's, you know what, but man, he's spoiling his real defensive pressure in this one. Just kept them in it through that first half, but had some big moments in the last two. So Alex Pearce just leading from the front. That's captain style right there. That's what you want. But like I said, just this absolute pressure they turned it up to. It's what do you want to see? Frio absolutely dominant here and coming into, I think they're $3 something odds now to win the flag. $3.40 odds. That's short as. Like, how are you feeling there about that, Connor?
13: Pretty confident.
2: Pretty confident. Jeez. You always have to remember, Connor's young.
12: I've experienced heartbreak before.
2: Yeah.
12: I've been through it.
2: I know. You'd be feeling pretty good, man. You probably wouldn't know a bad Frio at this point, would you?
13: Oh, look. I've been watching since I was young.
2: Yeah.
13: 2019, that wasn't great. 2016, horrific.
2: Yeah.
13: there's been some bad games I've watched. 2021, like Port Adelaide.
2: But really, you've just seen this build.
13: Oh yeah.
2: From the start, this is what you know.
13: It's been great.
2: Yeah, fantastic.
12: Yeah. But the media's been high on it. Like, they've had Fremantle ready to pounce at some point.
2: Mm.
12: Now it's just like coming together. It's a good thing to watch. No?
2: Yeah, absolutely. It's great for office banter as well. It's good to get around and actually have, like, you know, strong Frio. Like, ideally, this is what you want. You want a strong Frio. You want a strong West Coast.
12: Yeah.
2: And then any place you walk into where anyone is thinking of footy, you got to talk footy.
12: Realistically, 2015 was probably that year.
13: Yeah.
12: Where it was just, like, so close. Maybe even, like, 2006, maybe?
2: Mm.
12: That was pretty close, I think.
2: I remember 2006. I think... West Coast lost four games that year and two of them went to Frio.
12: Mm, yeah, they couldn't get the derbies, but they were pretty close ladder-wise.
2: Yeah. I think it's 2015 that was the big one, though.
12: Yeah,
2: that's the one where it could have been a West Coast Frio.
12: Yeah, two home finals. Two home finals, and obviously Fremantle couldn't get it done against the Hawks in that prelim, wasn't it?
2: Mm, it would have been amazing, but that's the closest we've come, because we... And I say this all the time, is that, like, other... clubs don't realise that they've been spoiled in regards to, say, the amount of times GWS and Sydney have played each other in finals in their short history. And we still haven't seen West Coast and Frio play each other in a final. That can you imagine Optus Stadium in a final?
12: Yeah, that's probably the comparison, just based on the fact that they're not Melbourne teams, and that is probably the comparison, I guess.
2: Pretty much. But I think Port and Adelaide have only done it once from memory. And obviously, Gold Coast and Brisbane haven't yet.
12: Haven't yet, no.
2: But
12: they've played that. They played.
2: They probably shouldn't have.
12: Yeah, after that Frio win.
2: That's the one you don't want to see, isn't it?
12: Yeah.
2: Speaking of Optus Stadium rocking, like, once again, hats off to the Frio supporters getting around your team, because that's another record crowd right there, outside of Derby.
12: Yeah, you'd love to see it built on. Not just success, but...
2: Yeah, but it's what happens, man.
12: It's like, what happens. It is. You can't stop it.
2: Yeah, but this is what you do. You have to get this going into membership now. And you want to see them up there 100,000 strong as well. Like,
12: yeah.
2: Because that's where your better odds are having.
12: Yeah.
2: having that conversation of finding someone who's a Freo member or a West Coast member or something, and they're both passionate and loving footy. Yeah. And that's where we want WA to get to. Anyway, let's move on to the next game. Waxing lyrical about Freo can only last so long because we're getting into the Friday night game. That was, I don't want to say the umpires inserted themselves in this one, but man, it got ugly towards the end there. Just the amount of whistles. It's like, just put it away. Yep. Let these teams go at it. Even the way it ended with that, the Dacos grab with the head high contact. I don't want to see someone celebrating getting a free kick. Like, just let's just get this game going, because that's, you want to see someone win that possession, get our stoppage. Don't just like go. And the umpire's falling for it too, man. It's just, it, what a sucky way to end a game. But anyway, it ended with Collingwood getting up over North, who came home strong but just couldn't keep it up there, unfortunately. But what is interesting is the way they played, because North, and if you look down the stat line, you can see a clear change in style, because Caleb Daniel, 19 touches.
12: Yeah.
2: Prior to that, 40.
12: Yeah.
2: That's a change in game style. That means they're not chipping the ball around their back line, holding retention. Luke Parker had 25, I think, in this one as well, but he was getting hard ball and moving it forward instead of the chip in the back line. So seeing the direction from North change to play more of a contested brand, surge footy, instead of just chipping and holding in the back line, it worked for them. I

0: being able to keep it close, Collingwood, not really get blown out as much, maybe in the last quarter, but like at least keep it competitive through, you know, three or four.
1: So do you reckon this quarter is more of a, instead of we're changing our style for this, it's we're changing this style because this is the style that stands up against Collingwood?
0: Maybe.
1: I don't know. So then next week they'll
0: teams
1: go back to chip.
0: Yeah, I mean, honestly, ask me next week.
1: Yeah.
0: Because, yeah, I feel like it is. I mean, North Melbourne, we don't really know where they're at right now. I don't know.
1: Which is the question, is where are they at versus where they should be at?
0: Yeah.
1: Like, was everyone expecting them to be a...
0: Well, I think people wanted... I think just with... Especially what they did in the off-season.
1: With
0: I
1: the
0: think
1: natural build.
0: I think they thought they were ready for at least a wild card spot. Mm. And then for them to be kind of lurking around there. But, I mean, you look at the teams that kind of dropped out that you don't think. I mean, at the start of the season, we thought Suns would at least be in that top 10. Right now, they're not really in that mix right now. But there's a couple of teams that are obviously fading out that we thought had moved the needle, I guess you could say.
1: Yeah.
0: But, yeah.
1: But North just sitting down there. What did you see in this game, Connor?
2: Oh, I think it was a good game to watch. North's change in gameplay was definitely exciting. But, yeah, it's interesting to see if they'll do that next week again. But, yeah.
1: Because that's the question, isn't it? It's that if they've played this game style now and got the loss, essentially.
2: Yeah.
1: Do they think we got close enough playing it, we keep playing it? Or do they go, oh, no, we'll just go back to chip. Retention
2: footy.
1: They should
2: play it again.
1: They should, right?
2: Yeah.
1: It's exciting to watch. On the other side of the spectrum, we had the Dacos brothers just doing what they do. Josh and Nick. Absolutely big. Through the where it mattered, essentially. Josh taking that mark to essentially save the game. Nick bursting off the half back line, ball in hand. Like, it's what you want to see.
0: Yeah. I can't. Just the AFL account on social media. Just the fact that they, it's like Tim Membry kicked the game winner, and it's just a clip of Nick Dacos bursting out of the pack. That's all it was. I was waiting for the Tim Membry moment in that package.
1: Oh, they cut it before it.
0: It was just Dacos bursting out.
1: Yeah,
0: and he gets the kickoff, and it cuts the clip. And I'm like, and that all they say was Pies win a thriller, like, and that's all they show.
1: Yeah,
0: I'm like, come on, man, like,
1: yeah,
0: we got to stop this a little bit.
1: Like, yeah, they wax pretty hard on him. It's
0: crazy.
1: It's hard to watch sometimes. But this, yeah, unfortunately for both sides, they lost players early in this one. Obviously, Schultz going out.
0: Yeah,
1: that's a fair loss to your forward pressure. His tackle rate and work rate for their forward line is pretty high, so losing him was pretty rough. And then Bebeer's off the back line, unfortunately. But it did mean that we saw Riley Hardiman get a bit more ball, which we love seeing. That goal from 70, his first goal.
2: Yeah.
1: That was fantastic.
2: That's crazy.
1: It looks like it was touched. Have you seen the... So I think it's Michael... Oh, what's his last name? I'm not sure. The official photographer from the AFL. There's this still image he got of the fist touching the ball.
0: Yeah, right.
1: As it was coming through, I think it was Jeremy Howe's fist.
0: Yeah.
1: But his steel camera shot, obviously, was crystal clear as opposed to the arc.
0: Yeah.
1: Which
0: so they got it.
1: I don't know, they're using next door's car park footage or something. I don't know. They've got cameras from, like, using a satellite or something. It's definitely not the ground, that's for sure.
2: Mm.
1: Didn't they say they're going to upgrade the arc technology at this point this year? I heard something they're going to put, like, $1 billion into it or something. I don't know, like...
2: It would be nice to upgrade the goalpost cameras.
1: Just anything there. It's, but what's interesting is the AFL the whole time has said it's the broadcasts. So they're using the broadcast cameras. So that's why it differs between each stadium.
2: Mm.
1: And it needs to be, essentially, it needs to be the AFL.
2: Yeah.
1: You know, it's got to be the AFL saying, these are going to use our cameras.
2: Mm-hmm.
1: And then they'd go out. And that was supposed to be what they did earlier this year, but I don't know if they backflipped on it or it's not happening or what the go is. But, geez, if you're trying to make the game better, just get it done. Anyway, let's move on from this one because Saturday morning saw probably the last of the decent games. No, the next game was all right too. But St Kilda and Port, unfortunately, a couple of injuries out of this one. With the biggest one and biggest talking point being Zach Butters going down. The question's obviously going to come up now if he's played his last game for Port. He looked pretty dejected. Like, if you're going off body language, man, he did not look... Obviously, he's hurt, he's injured, but... Yeah, it didn't look great. Quick question coming in saying, hey, boys, he's coming halfway through, but your thoughts on how far the Pies can...

0: go, I think they'll struggle to beat the quality teams. But we will backtrack to that one quickly for you, Jim. How far do you reckon the Pies can go, guys?
1: I think if they get to, they can get to that wild card spot easily, and I think if they do, they can make it there. They can, you know, catch some teams.
0: Well, they're currently sitting seventh.
1: Yeah, if they get that, seventh's the starting point for that, isn't it?
0: Yeah.
1: So if they get that home final at the MCG, that's anything for them.
0: Look, if the season finished right now, they'd be playing St Kilda first week of the wild card, which that'd be interesting.
1: Yeah.
0: I think the interesting thing about Collingwood is how they're managing their players through.
2: Mm.
0: Because if you watch, and I didn't mention, obviously I'll get onto it now, watch that last 5 minutes closely. We just talked about Josh Dacos, we talked about Nick Dacos. But for me, the players who stood up in that moment was the last 5 minutes from side bottom was just full experience and elite. And Crisp gave the same thing.
1: Yeah.
0: So they're the players that if they can have them peaking at the right time, that are going to cover the cracks that Collingwood has in their list, which is unfortunately their bottom end isn't strong.
1: Yeah,
0: right
1: I think
0: now.
1: Sneakily as well, maybe Lipinski's been pretty big as well for them.
0: So, yeah. But that's what they've gone out and they've found it. And, you know, Perryman had pretty big moments in this one as well. They're the players they're relying on because they don't have the kids, essentially. We're seeing Swaddling come in now.
1: Yeah, they're just getting them in.
0: Using Ed Allen as a tagger, I really liked.
1: Yeah.
0: Getting him around the ball a bit more because his tackle rate was...
1: Yeah, but Ned Long's tackle rate as well.
0: Yeah.
1: It's great, so...
0: Absolutely. So it's great to see that, but as far as their chances going forward, man, I don't know. I think where they are is where they are.
1: Yeah, like, obviously not... I mean, they could have a couple of extra wins on the board, just considering, but just like you said, the way they've managed the players, especially Pendlebury and whatnot, in a couple of close games they could have won. They could look back on that and really, you know, really... hate that. Like it could be bad, but at the same time, if they just keep getting these wins to end the season, then really, they could go anywhere.
0: I don't know. Yeah, look, I think end of the day, like I said, where they are is where they are because they're not beating teams above them.
1: Yeah,
0: and they're beating the teams below them.
1: But you know, if they get to a spot by finals, they could just pinch something.
0: Yeah, but then if those finals include them coming over to say play Freo here or Sydney at the SCG or they've already shown they don't do that.
1: Yeah.
0: Like, they're not beating the teams above them. So, yeah, unfortunately, I think that's where Collingwood's at if you're a Collingwood fan. Someone who isn't a Collingwood fan would be Brad, who says, Pies are trash and you all know it. All right, Brad, just don't like it is. Anyway, moving on to the next game, like we already were. It's St Kilda and Port Adelaide. Zach Butter's injury is what we were just talking about. But this game as well, a couple of injuries there. But the players I want to focus on this one is Cal Wilkie, because we've been giving him some love, but he was huge in this game.
1: Yeah.
0: And Powell putting a little bit of time into him, sending an injured Lukosius to him, I don't think that's enough.
1: Yeah. Did you hear the vision on that?
0: No.
1: Apparently he went up to Wilkie and said, like, he's pretty much on one leg.
0: Well, that's what you want to tell a guy about to play.
1: Pretty much.
2: Confidence booster.
0: Yeah, absolutely. If someone walked up to you and said, hey, man, I'm only on one leg, what's the first thing you do? It's run off him, right? You're like, oh, fine, we're going to go for a run now.
1: So then you see what happened there and why he's got that many touches.
0: What did he get, 30-something?
1: 34,
2: 97% efficiency.
1: Yeah, there you go.
0: But even when the game was there to be won, though, I don't know where Lukosius was because he was standing on his own. Well, Lukosius was off by looks, so he finished the last 22 minutes on the bench.
1: Yeah, well, they had a lot of injuries in that last half. I think that's kind of what... They'll claw on it back a little bit, but yeah.
0: Jeez, just looking at their interchange bench, it shows you the time... obviously on there, and their interchange bench was Zach Butters at 31 minutes, Georgiades at 85 minutes, Jones at 42 minutes, Lukosius at 22 minutes, and Jacob Ware at 5 minutes.
1: Yeah, so a lot of no rotations there.
0: That's rough.
2: That's brutal.
0: But, that is rough.
1: But, yeah, on the other side of the fence.
0: And they almost got it.
1: Yeah.
0: Like, full credit to them.
1: Yeah.
0: What was interesting is that once Butters went down, I thought Ross Lyon, being Ross Lyon, would have sent someone to Horn Francis immediately. Because he's one of those coaches that says, control the things you can control, tag the taggable, all that kind of stuff. Like, you cut Horn Francis out. And,
1: that team's pretty much
0: right?
1: cut. Yeah.
0: They're relying on
1: Drew.
0: And Wines.
1: Yeah.
0: You know, great players. But Wines is a Brownlow medalist. Let's not forget that.
1: I'm not forgetting that one. Can't forget that one.
0: But it didn't.
1: Yeah.
0: And that was interesting to me. I thought straight away Windhager or someone would have gone to him. But yeah. And I tell you what, he almost got them over the line because he lifted in the last quarter and played pretty well. I do want to talk about a player from St Kilda who I really love watching, Darcy Wilson.
1: Yeah, he's taken it up another level.
0: He's really becoming a player, isn't he?
1: Yeah, his burst speed is just crazy, and they can rely on that to push him forward.
0: But his ball use has gotten better too.
1: But yeah, that too.
0: So before he had a little bit of burst there, but he was burning some kicks.
1: Yeah.
0: But his vision's gotten a bit better. He really looks like he's...
1: Well, I mean, playing on the wing as well, like you... I mean, they know that he has that speed.
0: Mm.
1: But yeah.
0: Like and just said, using him.
1: Yeah.
0: Speaking of using people, Brad Hill.
1: Yeah.
0: It's taken them... How long has he been at the Saints now? 5 years? 4 years?
2: Yeah, around there.
1: Yeah, well, ever since I've had him in that SBB, he decided to go to the forward pocket and they realised that they could use him in the halfback role.
0: But even when he first got there, I remember, he would run past them for handballs and they just wouldn't give it to him.
1: Yeah, I know.
0: And you couldn't like realise, why? Well, this is Brad Hill
2: running
0: past you asking for the ball. Just give it to him. And now it's almost like something's clicked the last couple of weeks and they've gone, hey, guys... Brad Hill's pretty good.
2: Give him the ball.
0: Yeah. Yeah. Just because they're feeding him now.
2: Mm, 39 disposals.
0: Yeah. And what was it, 40 the week before or something? Yeah. Like, he's absolutely. And with him and Naz just doing whatever they want. Like, obviously, when you play these guys, you've got to put players to these guys because between the two of them, their ball use is incredible. Like, the kicks that Mazaia Wanganeen-Malira is hitting right now. Those and look, some would say maybe use your left foot instead of a check side on your right. But if you can do it, more credit to you because that check side he hit Rowan Marshall with, that just came in low, flat like a dart. You can't stop that as a defender.
1: Yeah. Oh, let's just see what happens anyway because we go to another week and, you know, Caleb Daniel did have 40 back-to-back weeks and then fell off the plot. So
0: yeah, but it's a different game style.
1: Yeah, I'm joking.
0: You know what I mean? It's
1: but, yeah.
0: But that's where it's Brad Hill's possessions aren't coming with a chip mark to the side, chip mark to the side.
1: Yeah.
0: You know what I mean? Like he's getting 20 touches, but it's because he's getting the next handball.
1: Yeah.
0: So every touch becomes two touches because he's kicking a footy. Running past that player, getting the handball back, and then taking it further with more meterage. And Mazaia Wanganeen-Malira is doing the exact same thing. It's great to watch from a St Kilda point of view because it's making them exciting to watch. You know, you wrap that all up with Liam Ryan playing great footy in the forward line. Unfortunately, looked a bit injured towards the end of this game, but man, it all comes together. But once again, they've got these kids coming through now, which is something that you couldn't really see from St Kilda before, but now we just talked about Darcy Wilson. Max Hall, we talked about him a couple of times. He looks fantastic coming through. They've got some kids coming through now that you're like, oh, yeah, you can see a little bit there. I don't know if they were at the point where they should have been going out and targeting Silvani's and the other. Who else did they get? Flanders, who's out now, and De Koning, who's also out, unfortunately. But
1: yeah, Rowan Marshall taking that ruck role, though.
0: Yeah. Who'd have thought Rowan Marshall's a good ruck? Shocked. Absolutely shocked.
1: Disappointing, honestly. I mean, good for me.
0: Yeah. Anything else you want to touch on in this one?
2: Look, it was just good to see St Kilda playing some good footy. Ball movement was good. Yeah.
0: Yeah. We've got a message in here saying, hey, guys, I'd love to hear your thoughts on Josh Carr. He's had a lot of close losses, injuries, and a lack of young talent. I'm giving him a B+. He has a group believing and overachieving, in my opinion. Look, I got to agree. I think, like, from earlier in the year to where they are now, he's had so many injuries. And even on that, like, there's a lot of games that they've lost just because Georgiadis couldn't kick straight.
2: Mm.
0: Like, he's got him in games. And the way they're playing now, you throw Connor Rosie into this team for the full season, you know, a healthy backline for the full season. And for what he's getting out of this team, man, it's... Yeah, I'd be happy if I was a Port supporter.
1: Yeah, well, they kind of got really, like, realistically, they got kind of pushed off the edge a little bit with where they were going to finish this year. And I think...
0: Oh, I thought that'd be a lot worse than they
1: are. Yeah, exactly. So for them to compete and even just, you know, be like the Cats and just some teams that, you know, I know they lost to West Coast in the earlier game, but it was earlier in the year. Like, a lot of close games, obviously not being able to... get over the line, but you look at it, just being competitive, I think, is the main thing.
0: I think it's just you look at the list they're having to field
1: every
0: week, and it's that what you want to see is that when injuries hit a team, does your style of footy stand up still, or are you relying on certain players in certain positions? And I think that's the best thing about Port right now, because the way they're playing is standing up.
2: Mm-hmm.
0: So if you take out some of those bottom five players and start replacing them with Connor Rosies or Radaglia or whoever is missing at that time, Todd Marshall, obviously coming in for all these guys, then you start lifting the quality, obviously. Obviously, once Butters goes, you're not going to replace him with anyone because he's going to go, but you can replace him with three first-round picks, probably, depending on what they use their first-round pick for in Tom Cochran. But, yeah, I don't know. If I was a Port fan, I'd be pretty stoked, I think. You're doing the best you can do right now, which is play well but lose. Because they set out the draft last year, so they didn't have any kids come through last year. So they really want that to happen this year, obviously, and that's how you build. All right, let's get to the next game. And this was another exciting game to watch, which was the Giants running over the top of Geelong. Injuries obviously didn't help that, but, well, let's talk about the injury straight away. Jeremy Cameron, broken collarbone.
1: Yeah, other arm, so.
0: Yeah.
1: Yeah.
0: Now he's going to have, he's going to be out there in traction. Essentially,
1: yeah, realistically, might as well get both. Oh,
0: yeah, he's done. He's done for the year, regardless, right?
1: I don't know. Collarbone could be like that. He can still make it back.
0: I thought it was 12 weeks.
1: Depends. Collarbone? It really depends. Depends how bad the fracture is. I guess.
0: I mean, it didn't look good.
2: It did not look good. It was poking out. Yeah.
0: Oh, jeez. Yeah, and he looked in pain too. Mm. Like that looked bad.
1: If they're going to win anything this year, he needs to be.
0: Which is interesting, because to start this game, he lined up at halfback.
1: Yeah.
0: On Toby Green.
2: And he played well.
0: Yeah.
1: Yeah.
0: Yeah, he wasn't doing
2: badly.
0: It's
2: really interesting.
1: Yeah.
0: But there's that thing saying that collision-wise, and you're in a different role there. You're going to take a lot more collision as a backman than you are forward, because you're dictating the play a lot of times as a forward.
2: Yeah.
0: At his age, should he be back there, was the question.
1: No.
2: No.
1: Yeah. Shouldn't be on the field in general, but...
0: Oh, wow. I think he's pretty good.
1: No, yeah, he's great. I think he's already been... I think he's injured already and needed to get the surgery done already on his broken arm that he has.
0: Yeah. No, you're absolutely right.
1: Just can't... How can you shut it down when you know that he's going to be important at that point? You know, you've got to run through with it.
0: Man, he's so important to have a play, which is the question here. It's how far can they go without a Jeremy Cameron, without... I'm going to say it. Dangerfield didn't look... anywhere close to 100%. Look, about 60%. Yeah. They were still putting him through the midfield.
1: Yeah,
0: to try well,
1: every
0: to win.
1: Week that goes by that he plays, it's just... There's no bye every week for him, so it's hard.
0: So it's like, man, they're going to have to rest him again, but they're in a position where they can't really afford to rest players because they're fighting for a wild card spot right now.
1: Yeah.
2: Yeah.
0: So it's like, is there a point where they just say, oh, you know what, season's kind of done? Like, start... Because that's the mentality that Geelong... does take the thing. So pragmatic about, well, if we have to rest these players to get them firing for the right time, we will. But a lot of the time, the right time is in season still. It's, well, we need them firing for finals.
1: Yeah, like you can never write them off, but I think the age is kind of showing right now. Like, I mean, this always happens and they bounce back, but
0: yeah,
1: you can't write them off, but at the same time, it's just right now, they can't really get it together, so...
0: It's tough. Tanner Bruin went down with a neck injury as well, went to hospital. So Tanner Bruin and Cameron both in hospital together. That was an interesting photo.
1: Yeah,
0: on social media. Yeah. Jack Henry went down in this one too. They lost a couple of players there. Over on GWS's side of things, because let's talk about the pro recruit of the year going about his business is Oliver. Clary absolutely dominating again.
1: Yeah.
0: And unfortunately being the one responsible for Jeremy Cameron going out, but that was a fair hit.
1: Yeah.
0: And that was a great contest on the ball between two players, just beelining it. But Clary's found that best and fairest form from Melbourne. Like, he's been sensational.
1: Yeah.
0: What was he here? 30 something touches in this one again.
1: Yeah,
0: just
1: hasn't dropped.
0: Contested footy.
1: I think he hasn't dropped under like 26 touches this year. So he's been heavily involved with their play. And obviously with Callahan getting tagged for the whole game from Mullen.
0: Completely tagged
1: out the game.
0: Blanketed.
1: Yeah.
0: But
1: didn't stop that one.
0: But they still had enough around the ball.
1: Yeah. Well, that's what I mean. Very strong in the midfield. Just missing Tom Green, really.
0: But that's the question that's going to come, isn't it? It's that when Tom Green comes in this midfield, will it actually help? Or will it be too slow? Because he and Oliver play very similar positions and very similar styles. Yeah. And it could be a balance shift of we can't have these two guys in the midfield at the same time, otherwise we're going to be too slow spreading from stoppage.
1: But it's gonna happen.
0: They're going to see it. You've got to see it.
1: You can't not. You know what I mean? So it's one of those. Yeah. They couldn't not do it. So.
0: Oh, absolutely. Yeah. I think it's going to be an adjustment, though.
1: But Tom Green's out for the season, isn't he?
0: Yeah. Oh, no, he doesn't come back this year.
1: Yeah.
0: So. Was it ACL?
1: It was, yeah.
0: Yeah.
1: Yeah, yeah.
0: Jeez, that's heartbreaking. But we'll see him fire up next year. We got a message in saying, Callahan owner here, outside of that goal, he looked completely disinterested when he got the tag. I hate players who don't try and break the tag. Absolutely agree with that.
2: Yeah.
0: And I use this analogy a bit, and I'm going to say it again. There's this photo I saw of a horse tied to a plastic chair once, and he's just standing there next to a plastic chair, but he's like, well, I've been tied to a chair, so I can't. He's a horse. He could just walk off and the chair would drag behind him, but he just stood there because this plastic chair is tied to him. And I think there's some players out there that just give me that feeling, and Callahan's one of them right now.
1: I've seen Callahan track back for kickouts out of defense before. I've seen him do it.
0: But he's like, he's just standing there saying, no, I'm being tagged.
1: This game was just like, oh, yeah, I'll have the rest this week.
0: He's like, I can't do anything. I'm being tagged, guys.
1: But
0: sorry.
1: He has good speed and whatnot. He could break tags. He's big body, too. Like, he's bigger than Mullen.
0: But he's also got great endurance.
1: Yeah. So what I mean. So he can run back.
0: Run him off his feet. Like, it's just doesn't do it. Yeah. As soon as a player goes to him, he says, oh, no, guys, I'm being tagged. It's over.
2: That's me, Don.
0: Yeah. I'll see you guys after the game. It's time for you boys to take over on this one. It's an absolute, it's a mental thing.
1: Yeah.
0: Unfortunately, he doesn't have it. But hopefully he can develop it because he's still a young player. So they've got to get that side of him or get him working to the point where you say, if you can't do this on your own, we're going to help you with it. So it's a case of like, I remember guys like Sam Mitchell. He used to get tagged and go and tag a player while he was being tagged so that you'd have a two-on-one in a bad position at a stoppage, which would free up like a Birchall or someone else at the contest. Brayshaw was doing that as well. He had Jordan go to him, so he went to Heaney at stoppages, which then opened up space for Sarong to go into. Mm-hmm. He doesn't do that. Callahan just kind of stands there and says, oh, I'm being tagged, guys.
2: Yeah.
0: So it's either getting that mentality or having players come in and put it on blocks for him. Because if you're being tagged and you have a player sacrificing their game from your team to get you free, you say, well, I've got to take advantage of this. Otherwise, I'm the one causing a two-on-one for my team in a bad way. But we'll see how they go with that because it needs to happen. Because right now, every time he's gotten tagged, it's gone badly for him. So they've got to get their heads around. But they've got the win here, so that's how it goes. Next game we had was the absolute torrential downpour at the MCG, and the Hawks played the conditions better.
1: Yeah, I got done dirty with this one, but...
0: Why's that?
1: Because I was asleep and you chose me to pick Carlton.
0: You would have gone Carlton anyway.
1: I would not have. I had Hawks to win this one, but...
0: I gave you the home team, come on. Anyway, but that's where we're at. It's the Hawks absolutely putting their foot down, and... I thought at least it would have been close. Once I saw those conditions, I thought, oh, this will be a scrap.
1: Yeah.
2: Yeah.
0: This will be a contest.
1: Yeah, 103 points. Like,
0: he's impressive in those conditions. Especially it was 15-13.
1: Yeah.
0: Like, they had close to 30 scoring shots.
1: As soon as that rain comes out, I'm leaving.
0: But that rain was just...
1: hectic, yeah.
0: Yeah, that wasn't just rain.
1: That was
2: so much.
0: That was a monsoon. Like, that was like Jumanji-style rain. It's just an absolute flood, and watching the players go at it, it felt like old 90s style football. It was fantastic to watch, but
1: yeah, no, it's good to watch from when you're not there. But
0: but what was interesting is that Carlton didn't play the conditions at all, and they've got the midfield. If I was lining up these two midfields, I'd say, oh, Newcomb's going to have a great day here.
1: Yeah, didn't even get involved either.
0: No, not really.
1: Yeah,
0: because they were able to spread.
1: Yeah,
0: which you don't see in wet weather footy, but they just treated it like dry weather footy and just went for it.
1: Yeah, well, they had to respond after last week because that was
0: terrible. But then on the other side of it, Carlton, you'd line up these sides and I'd say, oh, George Hewitt, who did get injured and went out, Patrick Cripps, like these guys would love this weather.
1: Yeah.
0: And just didn't get in there and get dirty. The player who I wouldn't have thought would have done anything in this game would have been Adam Cherin. He, I think, had the most touches for him at one point.
1: Yeah.
0: Loving his role on the wing now that he's been pushed out a bit more. But, man, what'd you see in this one, man?
2: it's just interesting to see how Carlton played. Played the same style that they usually play, not in wet weather footy.
0: Didn't
2: adjust to the weather.
0: Which is what we say about Sam Mitchell's Hawks on the flip side, is that they are a real coachable team in terms that they can play different styles and flip on them when they need to. Full credit here to Jack Ginnivan.
1: Yeah, just taking that Nick Watson role and just shutting, pretty much getting the game.
0: But once again, looking like he was playing with a dry ball.
1: Yeah.
0: Like his skills.
1: Yeah, this was always going to be a Smalls game.
0: Dylan Moore.
1: Yeah. And Connor McDonald just being out of.
0: See, Connor McDonald, I thought, struggled.
1: Yeah.
0: Like he was real fumbly. Of course, it was wet weather.
1: Yeah.
0: But I think that's the difference between the elite players. And I'm putting Ginnivan in that level. Sorry, like Dylan and Moore. Dylan Moore are both, their skill level is elite.
1: Yeah.
0: And their game IQ is right up there. Like, you see their running patterns, how they get into space, how they... In saying all of that, one of his goals came from that umpire decision, which was just horrendous.
2: Stupid.
0: Like, he clearly called play on and put his arms up.
1: Yeah, he did. Yep. And then he said 50. Oh, whatever happened. Yeah.
0: That was... Oh, man, that was frustrating.
1: Yeah.
0: It was an important time, too. Like, scores were still pretty close. Goals were hard to come by.
2: Could have just owned up to his mistake.
0: Yeah.
2: As well. But, no, called it 50.
0: Yeah, you rarely see umpires going back on it, though. Do you?
1: I know, it is hard, though. Like, when you're in that moment and just with everything going on around you, you just kind of, once you, yeah, I don't know.
2: It's
1: just
2: a brain fade.
1: Brain fade. Yeah.
0: Do you reckon it's a bit of, like, we say to players in weather like that, oh, okay, well, your decision-making's a bit lower because... The weather's coming down. It's really hard. Do you think we are going to give the umpires the same leeway? Are you like, you're standing there in the pouring rain. Give them a bit of a mulligan on this one, but it's affecting the game so badly that it's hard to take out of that kind of situation, isn't it?
1: Mm.
0: Anyway, Carlton, 39 points to 103 to Hawks. Man, that was a game. Anyway, across to the next game, and I want to say, going back about a month ago, Josh sat here and said that there's a chance the Suns don't win a game for the rest of the year and finish in the bottom five.
2: Still looking good.
0: I think they might be in the bottom five now. Quick look over the page. They're in the bottom six. They are 14th right now.
1: No, they're in the bottom five.
0: They are too. Look at that.
1: Yeah.
0: 14th in the bottom five. Bang. And haven't won a game for the last five games.
1: Yeah. And the games they got coming up.
0: Bulldogs next.
1: That's anything. Like I said, so I've already recapped all this.
0: Depending on how you look at it. Now, they brought in new draft rules, obviously, for this year, saying that if you're in the bottom five and an academy pick goes your way, like goes against you, so say Richmond bid on a father-son this year, highly likely that Essendon or Richmond will bid on a father-son this year. If you're... pick gets pushed back because of that in the bottom five, you get another first round pick at the end of the first round. Right? The interesting thing is that Gold Coast won't get that because you have to hold a pick in the top five, and their first round pick is currently with Melbourne because of the Petrarca deal.
2: Yep.
0: So Melbourne will get their pick moved back, but they won't get a second pick because it wasn't originally their pick. Does that make sense?
1: Yeah.
0: So that's going to work out really well for Melbourne, by the way, because they're sitting sixth right now on the ladder, and they're going to go in with a top five pick if the Suns keep slipping down. I think Melbourne will be death riding the Suns right now.
1: Yeah,
0: I'll be loving watching them slip.
1: Yeah, they got each other coming up in this run as well.
0: Do they?
1: Yeah, they
0: Jeez.
1: Do. So
0: well, that's going to be interesting because they're going to really.
1: Well, how many games are left now? We got six rounds left.
0: Yeah.
1: Obviously today concludes.
0: If they do go to the end of the season not winning a game for the rest of the year, man, that's an all-time call from you. It's fantastic.
1: But yeah, well, they're favourites into next week against the Dogs, I think.
0: Are they the favourite against the Dogs?
1: Yeah.
0: Wow.
1: Just so.
0: Interesting.
1: But then they go, after that, they got Carlton at Marvel, which I thought, just based on how that Carlton have been, they're a very fluky team right now. You just don't know what you're going to get.
0: Mm.
1: And then after that, going into Melbourne, obviously at home, so they go back home. Then they have GWS in Canberra. Obviously, we know how that ended last week with Freo, so that's anything again. And then going into the Q clash against Brisbane at the Gabba, and then finishing off with St Kilda at Marvel, which is another game which is...
0: Yeah, they've got a rough run.
1: It's hard, man.
0: I mean, looking likely. Message from Brad saying, Dimmer created that fight with the fan to distract and deflect from the defeat. There's a pic on socials going around that show he's shouting out to a guy who's on his phone. He coaches players not to retaliate, but can't do it himself, Brad from Bazzo. Look, I said this a couple of weeks ago, and I'm standing by it, and I think it's becoming a lot more evident. I think the way he's carrying on outside of the game, where he's complaining about umpires outright and bringing that real woe is us mentality, I think it's feeding through to his playing group because they're all constantly appealing for free kicks, complaining. Mac Andrew gave away 250, two goals essentially, because he was complaining about an umpiring decision on the ground.
2: Just let it go.
0: Yeah. Like, once again, umpires don't change their minds even when they're wrong.
2: Yeah.
0: Like, there's no point getting into it, but if he's coaching them to not retaliate, he's not coaching them well to do it, and he's not leading from the front on that regard, I don't think. They're acting like a spoiled brat of a team right now. And it sucks because they have so much talent. And you want to see these guys. You want to see Noah Aniston flying. You want to see Matt Rao doing what he does well. You want to see Petrarca playing like he was in the first five, six games of the year. You want to see that from them. But, man, they're looking horrendous right now. On the flip side of it, though, Isaac Rankine through the middle.
1: Yeah.
0: 30 touches. Man, absolutely. Just looking fantastic. And adding, that's what they miss in that midfield, because otherwise they're just plotters. Like, they're going through and it's just Sam Berry. And look, Jordan Dawson's a fantastic player with the ball, but he's not fast.
1: Yeah.
0: You know, having a bit of speed go through that midfield, it's what they miss every time a Rochelle or a Rankine misses.
1: Yeah, well, a lot of these dominant teams have someone like that right now. So
0: it's that Murphy, Reed, Shea Bolton.
1: Yeah. Yeah. Cozzy, you know, a lot of players. So when it works, it works. Like, it's great. Obviously, we're just waiting for him to get back to that speed, obviously, with that calf injury, because they can be a bit of a pain. But yeah, no, great game. And just, I don't know, Adelaide, just sneaky chance to kind of get back to, you know, where they were last year.
0: Well, they're dangerous. Well, they're sitting there fourth right now.
1: Yeah, but still pretty high considering kind of where they were at the start of the season.
0: Yeah.
1: Yeah.
0: Absolutely. Look, this, I got to say, this top six at the moment is sitting there looking pretty good if you're one of those people that would like anyone but the VFL teams to win. You know? Look, Sydney, Fremantle, Crows, Brisbane all sitting up there in the top six. It's fantastic.
1: Yeah.
0: And right now you're going to see the first week of wildcard games all being in Melbourne. The AFL would love that. They'd be loving how this is drawn up right now. Hoping GWS doesn't sneak in there, I reckon.
1: Well, that's what I mean. Like, does any of these, if you look at the bottom, you know, seven or whatever teams are there right now, do you see any of these teams breaking into that
0: top six?
1: Yeah.
0: No.
1: So you I think
0: Melbourne could drop still.
1: Because we've got three teams sitting on the same points as St Kilda. So, like, realistically, any one of those teams could just somehow pinch it in late.
0: St Kilda, GWS, Carlton, and North all sitting on 32 points.
1: Percentage is kind of close as well.
0: Yeah.
1: Not as close, but, you know, like, with GWS anyway. So, be interesting. But we're getting to that point now where we can start to, like, kind of
0: see the machinations. Use the word machinations. It's a great word to use around this time of the year. Machinations of the ladder and the situation.
1: Yep.
0: Dan just messaged in. I did miss this one. He said, remember Hawthorne weeks before didn't have the two attacking halfbacks in Impey and Amon back this week, and what a difference they make. Absolutely. Look, in that rain even, still making that difference was incredible.
1: 100%. Yeah, I think we talked about that. Just their just obviously having the young
0: Springer come through,
1: but it was just, like relying on Bodie Ryan and these players to kind of step off and just couldn't get anything going out of there. But they really couldn't even get it.
0: Mraz with his intercepts and everything. Yeah,
1: they couldn't get it out of the midfield. Well, they were getting beaten heavily, so I wouldn't even. Yeah, they do make a big impact, though, but, like, realistically, Amon didn't really do much in this game anyway. And
0: really worked back from it.
1: Yeah.
0: But either way, good to see them coming back. In this one, Adelaide, absolutely flying. Once again, Jordan Dawson, 29 touches, two goals. He's probably got the old Australian nod by now, right? He has to be.
1: Yeah, I mean, especially, like, it's crazy to think he's had a couple of games, obviously missed, but
0: he's probably kicked enough goals, like, for them to do that thing where they sneak him into, like, the half forward line.
1: Yeah. Oh, he's easily in the midfield.
0: Yeah, has to be.
1: He could be anywhere in there, honestly. You could put him down back.
0: You know how it is, though, man. You'll have midfielders everywhere in this team.
1: Yeah.
0: Like, it's, yeah. Hope not, but I reckon that's what we'll see again. Man, Josh Rochelle, obviously we talked about him earlier, just three first-half goals again. Really gets games going early.
1: Yeah.
0: Which is great to see.
1: He can kick a bag every week, like, realistically. You look at his game, he's probably kicking 2 to 3 a week.
0: Hmm.
1: And obviously since that Geelong game where we could actually see that he was getting midfield minutes, and then for them not to do that, and then Rankin comes back, and then obviously he's a more dedicated forward than he is, you know, playing midfield time.
0: It's like, such a good small forward, though.
1: Yeah, but he could, yeah. Anyway.
0: Yeah.
1: That's what it is. Yeah.
0: I reckon, yeah, absolutely. We'll move on from this one because we got games to preview. The first one coming up in an hour is West Coast and the Western Bulldogs, played under the roof at Marble. So hopefully better conditions there.
1: Yeah.
0: Hopefully they've kept it shut. I've seen them open up the roof in the rain a couple of times and just then close it before the game. You're like, what are you doing?
2: Yeah.
1: Yeah.
0: Your ground's still going to be wet anyway. Ins and outs for this one. West Coast go in unchanged,
1: yeah,
0: which is an interesting one. And the Bulldogs, they've been smacked. Tim English out. It was laid out yesterday. Riley Sanders out. Lachie McNeil out. Will Lewis admitted, Connor Butterick injured, and Nick Caulfield injured. Nick Caulfield's actually been pretty good for them sneakily. Got a right crack across half back line. Ins, Bailey Williams, Jed Buslinger comes back in, Riley West comes in, Josh Dolan comes into ruck, Sam Davidson and Luke Cleary all come in. Six changes, ins and outs. That's huge. And Tim English going out is probably the biggest one here because they're a different side without English rucking. Is it enough of a change, though, to change your tips? What are you boys looking at?
1: Ah, man. I think I've got the Dogs pretty comfortably in this one.
0: Yep.
1: But I think just close watch, Jed Buslinger will have a great game today.
0: Bit of an audition, you reckon?
1: Yeah, I think so.
0: Yeah. What do you reckon, Connor?
2: The Dogs in by 17 for this game. It could be a bit closer than that, though, especially with those outs.
0: Mm.
2: Be interesting.
0: With, like, team synergy and everything, it's a bit interesting, isn't it? You got one-third of your team going in and out here.
2: Yeah.
0: Yeah, I don't know. Look, I'm saying it. I'm tipping West Coast by 3 points in this one. I'm putting it out there.
1: Yep.
0: I just think if they can get that, my issue with West Coast is that they're, I said last week, it's a team of Duggos that's stopping them right now. it's the same guys. It's the Jack Graham, the Baker, the Liam Duggan, obviously leading the Duggos. If they can get them away from the ball, like they did earlier in the year, where you had your midfield of actually putting Dersma through there, putting Harley Reid, obviously, is going to be playing through there anyway. But it looks like Ollie Franco will keep that midfield time right now. Judging from training on during the week, Marcus Herbert was getting put through the midfield a bit, which could be interesting.
1: I think that's a great spot for him to be.
0: Yeah, but it does look like they're pushing some of those guys out again, which is what needs to happen, because you can't have Liam Duggan getting 29 touches on the wing. Like, that's not
1: what
0: you
1: want.
0: Right now,
1: the media has absolutely been cooking him. So.
0: Have they?
1: Oh, yeah.
0: Wow.
1: So it's getting across. So
0: yeah,
1: it's
0: well,
1: like,
0: hopefully.
1: It's just sad, obviously, as a West, because I love Liam Duggan.
0: Yeah.
1: I have for, like, ages. Like,
0: you're a massive Duggan fan. I'm sorry I get into him as well. But
1: no, that's what it is.
0: It's where it is. And I'm even going to put Brian Stasovic in that group as well, because it's just, they're all that kind of plodding player at the moment. I think they've got too many of them in there. But if you can spread it and having guys like Bo Allen on that wing more.
1: Yeah, speed.
0: That's what you want right now. And I think if they can do that, man, I think they're going to keep this one close, especially with Tim English not in that ruck. Josh Dolan up against Bailey Williams. I think it's going to be okay.
1: Yeah.
0: Anyway, famous last words. I might just watch an absolute shellacking here and be like, oh, well.
1: I'm just more concerned about the way they enter the 50. They need to just be able to be
0: absolutely
1: more consistent with that. And I think that could hurt.
0: But then again, the back line from the Bulldogs, like, I'm pretty interested to see Job Shanahan and Rory Lobb today.
1: Yeah, but honestly, that's the thing we've always talked about. It's just, we always say this, like, the Dogs' defense has always been, doesn't look good on paper, but somehow they just find a way to get it done in certain ways. So
0: yeah. They're not a team of names, that's for sure.
1: Yeah, it's just the way Eagles execute going inside 50, and I think that's what you could get your tip of.
0: Yeah, yeah,
1: so, yeah,
0: we'll see how we go. All right, well, that is that one. The next game we have is Richmond and Melbourne. Ins and outs for that one. Aiden Johnson comes in for Bailey Fritch going out. It's a pretty big loss. Ins for Richmond. Dion Prestia comes back in. Puaka comes back in comes in for his debut. And Sam Grill comes back in. Jake Ross goes out. Jaden Short goes out. And Steely Green goes out. Who have you got in this one, Josh?
1: Melbourne.
0: Melbourne?
2: Melbourne.
0: Who have you got, Connor?
2: By 32.
0: Melbourne by 32. I've got Melbourne as well, and I think they're going to do it pretty comfortably. unfortunately. I've got the SBB for this one, and the players I ended up going with were, just pulling that one up real quick, Sam Banks for 20 because I think with Jaden Short out, hopefully Sam Banks gets in his hands a bit. Ed Langdon because I love Ed Langdon. So it was Ed Langdon 20 and Tom Sparrow for 20. Next game we have is, and the last game for the round, Brisbane Lion and Essendon. Man, this is could be a shocking Sunday of footy. Let's just get out there and just say that it might be a bad Sunday of footy. But ins and outs for this one, McCluggage and Zorko come back in for James Tunstall and Gardner. Man, they're starting to get their team back together here, Brisbane, at the time where it matters. So interesting to see. Archie Roberts comes back in. Harrison Jones, Blackerson, Clark, and Congo Giannatis comes in. For Setterfield, Mackay goes out. El Haoli and Ridley Cox all go out. Ben Mackay admitted is interesting. I thought he's been a right up forward.
1: Yeah.
0: He's given them a target.
2: Yeah, he's definitely improved the last couple of weeks.
0: Yeah.
2: It's interesting.
0: He's looked all right in the forward line, I thought. Oh, well, Harrison Jones comes in for him, obviously. Looks like they're going more youth here, which is probably where they should be going anyway. Managing Ridley is interesting. But I think this is going to be a whitewash for Brisbane. What do you reckon, Connor?
2: I've got Lions by 54.
0: Yeah, that's all right.
2: Let's be honest.
0: Yeah, all right, going for it. Josh, who are you tipping this one? And you've got the SBB. What have you got?
1: Yeah, I'm going Brisbane. Yeah, very easily in this one. And I think for my SBB, I'm going to go with Merritt for 25, Lachie Neale for 25, and Dunkley for 20.
0: Just get down the midfield.
1: Yep.
0: All right, well, that is us for another week. Thank you to everyone who messaged in. We love hearing from you, love getting across it. Thanks to EES Shipping, the legends of logistics. If you need anything shipped anywhere to anyone at any time, get in touch with them. They'll do it for you with a smile on their face. They'll put a smile on your face too, because they've been doing it for 40 years consistently and strong. Once again, cheers to everyone who messaged in today. We love hearing from you. Enjoy the Sunday of footy. I know I will, and we'll be back next week. Cheers, guys.
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10: But right now, we're going to talk about the Suncorp Super Netball Grand Final, because the Thunderbirds, they prevailed over the Vixens 61-40 winners there. And Brittany Carter from ABC Sport is going to join me to talk all about it. Brittany, thanks so much for joining the show.
11: No worries. Thanks for having me.
10: No problem. Happy to have you. Yeah, as I said, 61-40 win for the Thunderbirds over the Vixens. It was the biggest win in the Grand Final history of the Suncorp Super Netball. What allowed them to dominate the game to such an extent?
11: I think you can't go past their depth, because not only do they have bench depth in terms of players that could come on as super subs and make an impact. They also have depth within their starting seven. So I think the biggest thing between the Thunderbirds and any other team in the league is they have two key swings. They have a wing attack, goal attack swing in Georgie Horges, and they have a wing defence, goal defence swing in Latanya Wilson. And that allows them to really take the game up a notch, increase the intensity of the match, and just rely on some of those more experienced players that are already starting the game, already have a feel for the game, and then switch it up. So you'll see both those players start in a wing attack, wing defence position to start a match. And then throughout the regular rounds, Coach Tanya Ops was then pushing both those players into their respective circles, so defence or attack, for the second half of the game. But then as we got into finals, she did that for Latanya Wilson in the second quarter. So she did it a little bit earlier. And, it just blew the game out of the water because watching it, you know, you thought Vixens, who were up at the first break, were in it. And then once that switch happened, you thought, no, they're not in this at all. The second quarter really blew them out of the water. And, the Thunderbirds running away with it from there. So, look, in terms of a grand final, it wasn't the best game I've ever seen, to be honest, given the margin was so big. But it was fitting because the Thunderbirds just have been so, so good this year and really sets the standard.
10: Yeah, no doubt. Such a dominant team all year, only losing the one game and their third title in 4 years. I mean, you mentioned their depth. Is that one of the keys that's allowed them to be such a dominant team the whole season?
11: Yeah, and it's something that they've built really this year. I mean, in previous years they have had it, in Georgie Horges anyway, but I think this year they really focused on it. So even from the first game of round one when they played the Swiss and they beat them by 20 goals, when they got up by such a margin that they knew they had the game in the bag, they then made these switches. And so they've been working for these kind of deciding matches like way back from round one, whereas everyone else has been competing to get into the finals. It felt like the Thunderbirds were ahead mentally and just tactically from the get-go. And when I say they're a swing, those players, what I mean by that is they played both positions equally as well. Often you'll have a netballer who maybe is a true goalkeeper but plays a bit of goal defence and can go there as an impact switch as, late in the game but won't probably spend a whole game there. These two players could start in either position and would be just seamless. So that is really where the difference is, because you look at the Vixens bench and they have players like a Lily Graham, who is younger, hasn't had as much court time this year, and was asked to come on and make an impact and expect to turn the game. Whereas the Thunderbirds, they have used their bench a lot. I think Kayla Graham, out of their 10 players, Kayla Graham was the only player that didn't get on court in every match of this season for them. So that just shows you how much rotation they've had. But also, I guess, the level of experience across those rotations for them, because these have been happening since round one. So it really, I think, was a key component of the year, trying to build depth in what they had, trying to stretch the players they had and see how far they could challenge them and what they could do. And so by the time we got to grand final day, they had a plan A, a plan B and a plan C that was stronger than anyone else. And unfortunately for the Vixens, they just weren't as strong with the depth, with the changes, all of that kind of thing. So, yeah, it's a real credit to Tanya Ott, because when she first started as a coach in Super Netball, I think she did lack a little bit of direction, but her role as a coach has evolved over time. She's obviously got great assistants as well in the Cathy Fellows. She's a brilliant defensive coach and has created the monster that is Shamira Sterling-Humphrey, the best goalkeeper in the world. Those two have really grown their relationship as coaches and as coaching staff. And, yeah, I think that's probably the key difference to Thunderbirds than anyone else this year.
10: For the Vixens in a losing effort, who were the standout players for them in the grand final?
11: It's tricky to say, because I do feel like they were beaten across every position, to be honest. I mean, Rudy Ellis and the Joe Weston started the game well in goalkeeper and goal defence, because in that first quarter, the reason they ended up at the first break was that they shut Elmarie Vanderburg down. So the South African import has been the leading goal scorer for the Thunderbirds and also for the competition in 2026. And in the first quarter, they were able to stop the ball coming into her. And that led to mistakes for the Thunderbirds. They were sending it into the pockets desperately, and then Vixens were able to pick it off. And They were just trying to force passes that they normally wouldn't look to because they couldn't go direct to the post because El Murray was shut down, essentially. And in the second quarter, when El Murray really, I think, found her groove and just changed her hold slightly, the effect of a Rudy Ellis and a Joe Weston waned, and they just couldn't get it back. So I do think those players started the game well, but unfortunately just could not carry on with that form. And same with Akira Austin and Sophie Garbin. They started the game well. But just, yeah, just no match for the Thunderbirds really once they got going in that second quarter. And the other thing I haven't mentioned, which is probably really key, is the Thunderbirds didn't have an injury throughout the season. Like, every other team had injuries to contend with. And so some weeks they were a bit shaky and others they were fine when they had their full squad back. But the Thunderbirds never had an injury. So that also helps when you've got everyone available to you and you can just keep cracking with, you know, your best players.
10: Yeah, no doubt. You mentioned last week, I was talking to you, that the Fever, they've suffered a lot of injuries this year and they had quite a few things go against them this season. What can they do to help bridge that gap and maybe get back to the grand final stage next season?
11: Well, we have to remember that it's likely a Jahneel Fallon-Emhard will be back next year for them, and that will maybe really just help everything click back into gear because she is a five-time league MVP for a reason. So I think the inclusion of Jahneel next year, which we're all guessing will happen, will just help Fever get back to their best because Ramona Aiken-George did a phenomenal job as a pregnancy cover replacement. But she just doesn't have the connections that the others do. I think they also really need to work out what they're going to do in the goal attack area because Sasha Glasgow had some hot, cold moments throughout the year, and when she was cold, they didn't really have an option to turn to there. So they need to find a wing-attack, goal-attack wing like a Georgie Horges at Thunderbirds, or they need to have a stronger option at goal attack to turn to in those difficult, challenging times. And it's interesting, you know, you ask that because we haven't even entered the signing period. It's supposed to start today, but the CPA negotiations are still ongoing with Netball Australia. They haven't sorted that out yet. So, yeah, the teams are currently waiting to do anything. I don't think they can even have non-binding conversations yet. They can't even put out non-binding contracts. So Fever will certainly be thinking about what they're going to do next year, but my guess would be get Jahneel back, fix that goal attack option, and go from there. But Dan Ryan, head coach of Fever, is so tactical and, you know, he'll have some plans up his sleeve for sure.
10: Did you happen to catch much of that Cricket World Cup final last night of the Aussies getting the job done over England? Did you catch much of that game?
11: I have to confess I didn't, but I did see that they won and I saw the celebrations. Sophie Molyneux kind of mimicking some of the stuff we saw Shane Ward do up on at Lord's on the veranda there. But no, I didn't watch the game. To be honest, I'm pretty worn out with the Super Netball season and also the FIFA World Cup getting up for some of those matches. So glad to see that the Aussies got it done, though. Never in doubt. And, yeah, they're such a great team. It's nice to see them succeeding and continue on the success.
10: Thanks so much for joining me again today, Brittany.
11: No worries. Thanks for having me.
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18: In 2026, on Sports Breakfast, our man inside the West Coast Eagles is Brady Hoff.
19: Another poor start for the Eagles. They were very good after that. However, a poor first term left them with too much work to do against the Adelaide Crows. The Western Bulldogs up next, under the roof at Marvel Stadium on Sunday. Brady Hoff will be out there, and I'm sure he'll be chasing around a Marcus Bontempelli or a player of similar ilk. He joins us here on Sports Breakfast. Morning, Brady.
20: Morning, guys. How are you?
19: Good. How are you feeling? There were reports earlier on in the week you'd come down with the dreaded flu, which obviously everyone's getting at some stage over the winter. How are you feeling now?
20: Yeah, a lot better. A lot better now. Big crook early on in the week. Just pulled off a little bit. Yeah, not great after the game and first few days in at the club. But I'll be in there today and hopefully get a good session in and then, yeah, hopefully off to Melbourne.
19: So were you ill before that Adelaide game or you fell ill after the game or even during the game?
20: No, I was good going into the game. Yeah, just woke up the next day a bit crook and... following days after that, a bit under the weather, but feeling a lot better now.
21: Jacob mentioned the slow start. I suppose that'd have been disappointing. You can't afford that in the game these days, can you?
20: Absolutely. We've touched on it a bit now, haven't we? And it's come to let us down again. So, really frustrating. After quarter time, I think we won the game after quarter time. So, it's let us down again and... I haven't been at the club, but I'm sure it was something the boys reviewed and I'm sure we looked into that first quarter, what's going on, what's breaking down. So, I don't really have the answers for you, but definitely frustrating that, it let us down and it cost us the game in the end.
19: Is it becoming maybe a bit more of a mental issue, Brady? Because you're clearly competent footballers, you're clearly capable of playing good football, but in first quarters it's been a real struggle through the year. So is it becoming an above-the-ears problem or not?
20: Potentially, yeah, and it's something we're working on. We do plenty of work on the mental side of the game and what that looks like for us. Such a young team, so potentially, but for myself and I know for a lot of the other boys, it's not really creeping into our heads. But before the game, we're ready to go. We're excited. We're not thinking about. We can't start. Not start well again. It's going to let us down. We're not thinking about that. It's just. We're not able to execute when we get out there. But, we'll look into it and we'll continue to work through it. But hopefully we can get on top of that sooner rather than later.
21: Well, I suppose the frustrating thing is that you know that when you get it right, that you can compete with the best at the time. But it's just it's not that extended period, I suppose, that you've got to get in a game of AFL footy.
20: Yeah, 100%. Yeah. When we play four quarters, we know we can match it with really good sides and, it's really coming down to one quarter that's letting us down at the moment and the rest of the quarters have been really solid and we're playing great footy, matching it with, top sides in the league. So, it's letting us down big time and we'll continue to work through it and we just need to continue to, work towards playing four quarters of footy and that's what we'll do.
19: Brady, we saw a debutante in this game, Ollie Frank, who made his debut for West Coast and didn't look out of place. So both Marcus Herbert and Ollie Frank, they're wearing the 51 and 50 respectively, and both have come in and played a role. Just a word on Ollie, the person, and Ollie, the footballer, from your brief glimpses so far.
20: Yeah, he's a ripping bloke, great fella. You could tell when his debut was announced how much it meant to him, and he spoke about how far he's come in such a short amount of time and you can see how much it meant to him and the way he played really backed that up and you could tell he was just loving being out there and he didn't look out of place. He's tough, just plays the game the right way, brings the pressure inside mid that just goes really hard, tough, tackles really hard, and when he gets four he makes the right decisions. So he looked at home out there and he played a really good first game for us, so excited to see what he can do for us.
21: If you're looking for a reason to start well this week, I suppose couldn't find a better one with Elliot Yeo's 200th, to really set the scene for something special for him.
20: Yeah, 100%, that should lift the energy a bit and we'll be looking to go out there and really you know, bring it for the start, bring it from the start for Yowie and for the group as well. So, yeah, we'll get a bit of energy out of that, watch some highlights before training and before the

0: yeah, he'll be trying his hardest, that's for sure. So, yeah, he leads the way on the field, the way he plays, sets the tone all the time for us and around the contest, and hopefully we can go out there and, yeah, get a win for him and play a good brand of footy for him.
1: How's he been for young players, yourself included? He's been a mentor for Harley Reid in particular when he's been out there. He didn't play last year, but Harley's first year and this year he seems to have helped him immensely. How important has he been for some of the younger players following in his footsteps?
0: Yeah, extremely important. Yeah, a lot of players look up to him in that midfield. And, yeah, he, like I said, he really sets the tone on game day and at training, and his standards of how hard he goes and what he puts into his body, his preparation, obviously getting on a little bit now, but everything he tips into his body, he's just trying to get everything and the best out of himself he can. So from an elite preparation point of view, I'm sure boys look to him and the way he goes about it on the field. Yeah, plenty of boys get advice from him, learn what he used to do back in the day to, you know, get so powerful and how he becomes such that beast inside. So, yeah, plenty of boys have gone to him for, you know, advice and things like that, and he's always there to give it. So, yeah, he's a great bloke and always willing to help, and, yeah, he's been great for this young group, I guess.
1: Brady, on the flip side to your struggles in first quarters, you're finishing games strongly, and you won the last quarter against the Crows, but perhaps you didn't quite put your dominance on the scoreboard. A lot of inside 50s and only the 3 goals for the last quarter. There seems to be an issue with that mid-forward connection still, and particularly kicking the ball in high and not giving your forwards a chance to have one-on-ones. Is there something you talk about as a group about better delivery inside 50 and getting a bit more space for your forwards?
0: Yeah, definitely. The last couple of weeks, we've been focusing on that quite a bit. And, yeah, in that fourth quarter against the Crows, I felt like we dominated, really, with field position and time and possession and things like that. So we just have to weren't able to get the scores on the scoreboard. So, yeah, that was frustrating again. But it's good that we're, you know, running out of games well and getting on top late. But we just need to be able to turn that into scores. So I'm not sure. Yeah, I can't tell you what the boys looked at from the game just gone. But I know that a few weeks prior to that, we have been looking at, you know, mid-forward connection, entries going inside 50. So it's something we're working on, and hopefully when we get more games under the belt together as a team, that connection will come, and yeah, we'll keep working through that for sure.
2: Just a word on Joe Shanahan. I mean, his development and where you see his role for the club over the next few years.
0: Yeah, he's been great. He's just getting better with every game, I think. His confidence is growing, and yeah, I think he's going to be a gun key forward for us for many years, hopefully. So yeah, really enjoying playing with him. So good in the air. He's strong hand, real reliable set shot, goal kicker, and yeah, he's playing really good footy for us. So loving playing with him. He's playing, yeah, really well at the moment, and I think he will be a massive part of our forward line for many years to come.
1: Putting your hand up to play on Marcus Bontempelli this week, Brody, you've had some big roles this year. Is the Bont someone you've circled?
0: Yeah, potentially, yeah. I'll wait and see what Mini does, but I did move back line for a bit at the back end of the last game, so, yeah, I'm not too sure what it will look like, but I'll definitely, yeah, put my hand up, and if he wants me to do that, I'll be happy to do it.
1: I'll tell you what, when you paint it like that, you go from a tagger playing around the ball on the opposition's best mid to going down back and playing on probably the best small forward. So you could go and get a Cody Waitman or someone similar down there. You've got a pretty tough job out there on the footy field. It's a job for the those strong of mind, I'd imagine, Brady, yours.
0: Maybe, yeah. But no, I enjoy every challenge that, you know, gets thrown at me. I like playing on, you know, the great players of the game. I see the opportunity in it, and that really excites me. So, yeah, to run around next to players of that calibre, yeah, it's pretty awesome and exciting. So, I'm loving doing what I'm doing, and, yeah, excited for another challenge.
1: Brady, your Eagles waffle team had a really strong win over East Fremantle on Friday night, and you seemed to have pretty good availability. You had 19 AFL-listed players running around. That must drive competition for spots with a good result for the Waffle Eagles.
0: Yeah, for sure. They're going well. It's good to see. Great to see them getting, you know, a result, and some reward for all the effort they've been putting in.

0: And yeah, there's definitely plenty of competition for spots. They're playing great footy. There's plenty of boys in the Waffle that are putting their hands up. So yeah, competition for spots is definitely there, and that only helps us as a club and as an AFL team as well. So you want people pushing, it helps you push and the whole team. So just keeps pushing, the club and the players upwards, I guess. Keep getting better, putting our best foot forward, and that's what we've been doing. So, no, the competition's definitely there.
1: Now, Brady, you would fly out tomorrow, I'd imagine, to Melbourne for a Sunday game. What time do you fly? And this is a leading question. I'll get to my follow-up question in a moment. What time do you fly tomorrow?
0: Oh, I reckon around 10, 11-ish, I think.
1: Okay, so you'd have to get up very early to watch Morocco against France. They play at 4 a.m. So you've got Morocco in the sweep. You're riding every game now from here. France probably the favourites for the title. Matt, our producer, who gives you a ring in the morning, he's on Morocco as well. Are you a chance of beating France?
0: I'll back them in for sure, but it'll be a tough game. Hopefully we can, get penalties or something, give ourselves a chance. But I'll be riding them for sure. If we can knock off France, we can go the whole way, I reckon. So tomorrow's a big one.
1: So park the bus for 120 minutes, 0-0, and then do what Switzerland did yesterday against Colombia and win the penalty shootout. Is that your best hope?
0: Yeah, I reckon. That's the goal, I reckon.
1: Who's got who in the sweep? Is everyone aware of who's got who remaining in the sweep? Is this something that's sort of driven a bit of competitiveness in the club?
0: A little bit, yeah. So I can't tell you off the top of my head. I'm sure there is. Oh no, I can't recall it, but someone does have France, so there'll be a bit of a rivalry going on today, I reckon, and a few words going around. So excited for it.
1: Business end of the World Cup and World Cup sweeps for those who are involved. Hey Brady, good luck. Hope you're feeling better now and ready to go for a big game against the Bulldogs on Sunday. Thanks for your time on the show.
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1: Let's leave that alone before we get into more trouble and welcome Brad Dodd, the footy boss at Perth. Now, Perth have never lost consecutive games under Mark Stone's tutelage. So they respond from a disappointing defeat. There's no doubt that's what it was against East Perth. They're preparing for West Coast Sunday, and Brad Dodd joins us here on Sports Breakfast. Morning, Brad.
7: Good morning, guys. How are we?
1: Well, thank you. Now, this is a Sunday game, so perhaps your preparations change slightly, but probably not what you would want with the disappointment of the loss to East Perth. Is this the kind of week you wish was a bit shorter, waiting to get back out there?
7: Yeah, I think we all left Leaderville last Saturday night, hoping that we'd play the next day, to be honest. As you mentioned, it was a disappointing performance. Really looking forward to seeing how the boys respond this week.
8: How do you let yourself down? Well, because you've had 2 great wins against Claremont and South, and I think everybody had great expectations against East Perth. Where did you let yourself down?
7: Yeah, we reviewed the game thoroughly on Tuesday, and we'd had a really good month of footy, and a lot of it's been based about how we've attacked training, and we had a good week on the track. But as we know in sport, if we're mentally off in terms of our attack on the contest, our adherence to the game plan, and our work rate, you're going to put yourself under pressure. And on the day, East Perth were just better in all those areas, and No matter how many levers we tried, we couldn't sort of turn it around.
8: So it's a balance. I'd say it's a balance, I suppose, in trying to rectify what's there, but being positive. And I suppose the message is that, you know, you've proven yourself at your best. You can beat anyone. So it's that balance, I suppose, in that coaching scene.
7: Yeah, absolutely. And I think, you know, from the mental side of things, if we're not prepared mentally to you know, compete at 100% every week, then we're going to be under pressure. And to East Perth's credit, yeah, they certainly showed us up in that area on the weekend.
1: Elijah Scoble, I think he'd been playing through injury and now he's on the sidelines with his leg concern. Have you got an update on when he's likely to be available again to play at league level?
7: Yeah, it's really a week-by-week thing for Elijah. So, you know, we pretty much test him every week and see, you know, how he pulls up from training, really. There's a chance that he can play this week. But if not, we, you know, we think it'll be within the next couple of weeks.
1: What about Blake Schlensock? We haven't seen him at all at league level this year. Clearly a very important part of your team. Great versatility afforded when he's out there. Will we see him play minutes at some level this week?
7: Yeah, I think so. We've got our final training session tonight. So if all going well, if he gets through, you know, he'll play football this weekend, which, you know, it's been a long process for him. He's had a number of setbacks that's really tested him. And he's had a really good block of about 6 weeks now of rehab and training. And he's looking really good on the track. So, you know, we're really hopeful that he'll play this week and be an important part for us going on for the rest of the season.
1: Well, clearly playing West Coast, you don't have a reserves option for him. So does he come straight back into league football if he's ready?
7: Well, I think that's the discussion, whether we play him this week. We think that he's done enough work to come straight back in, but we'll finalise selection after tonight, see how he pulls up tomorrow and then make the call then.
1: Has that been one element of the game you've struggled a bit with this year? You've committed to two ruckmen, but having that ruck forward option that can play a decisive role for you, has that been a missing link of the puzzle this year?
7: Well, I think it's been interesting with the extra player on the bench coming in and how teams attack it. I think, you know, we've used it really for the extra ruck, and we think we've, you know, there's benefits to that, especially with our two ruckmen in terms of, you know, their different styles of how they ruck. And it's also given us the opportunity sort of to develop their forward craft. So, you know, how the balance of the team looks when Blake comes back, that's up for the match committee to decide. But it's exciting to have those sort of options up your sleeve.
1: You haven't played West Coast since round one. They had a pretty strong team that day and you accounted for them comfortably. But they had 19 last week against East Fremantle on a Friday night. They're travelling with their AFL program. How many do you expect to line up from West Coast this week? What are you preparing for on Sunday?
7: Well, I think we prepare for the 19. Obviously, they'll take a couple and if they've got any injuries, they might, you know, drop a couple there as well. But you know, we just prepare for them at their best. You know, they were really impressive against East Fremantle. You know, 36 points down halfway through the second quarter, and I think they rattled off 10 goals in a row. So they've hit some form. They've got some really dangerous players and a dangerous forward line. So we'll have to be at our best to match it with them.
8: When you sit down, you know, like you've been up halfway through the season, you sit down and assess where you're at and I suppose compare to what your expectations were at the beginning of the season. Where do you sit as a club? You know, not only the league side, but the development of Perth Footy Club to become a strength?
7: Yeah, I think, you know, we probably had to go backwards to go forwards in terms of our development program. You know, we've got a really young Colts list by design. We don't play any 19-year-olds. You know, we promote the 18 and 17-year-olds up into the reserves as quickly as we can. Our reserves, again, is really young. I think it's the second youngest reserve squad. So, you know, development is really important and making sure that these players are getting taught the right way to do things and develop their game at a speed that's probably quicker than what we need or what it was expected. So, and that flowed on into our league team. So there's a number of 19-year-olds we've played this year. And the challenge for them, and not just them, but guys like Elijah and Oscar Heimbaskin, Baxter Phillip, These guys who played just less than 50 games now, but are still only 20, 21-year-olds to really step up and become consistent, solid, good league players. And, you know, that's a challenge with the ups and downs, but it's exciting at the same time.
8: So that's probably what you're saying there is that you know you want instant success in some ways, but you're trying to set a structure that's going to carry on. Is that the planning there?
7: Absolutely, yeah. It needs to be sustainable. So, you know, we've got a number of recruits that we've brought in from interstate that, you know, have a sort of a points tax allocated to them. If we can sort of develop our own players where they're one-pointers and create a decent mass of those type of players for our squad, then it just makes it a lot easier to bring players in that we really suit and need. So that's the challenge, and that's what we're building towards. And at the moment, we're still winning games while doing it, and that's exciting. And, you know, it's a really even competition. I think that's been said all through the season. You know, sort of anyone can beat anyone. And, you know, at the end of the day, it's probably going to be the team that can get on a run in September that will take the chocolates.
1: Brad Dodd's with us, footy operations at the Demons. They're preparing for West Coast on Sunday, the only Sunday game in the Waffle. You mentioned some of the young guys coming through. You've committed to picking these young guys. William Tilby has shown great versatility in a few different roles this year. Luke Hallett's pushed up from the reserves. They're two names in particular. Young Freddie Brayshaw's got a chance as well. But maybe just a word on William Tilby in particular, because he's impressed us in our broadcast games.
7: Yeah, well, he was, you know, he made the Colts team of the year last year as the fullback. So he was an undersized sort of key position player. But I do remember a game last year where he went into the midfield and in the Colts and dominated. And so he didn't come to us with a lot of fanfare, but he had an amazing off-season. He hired his own sprints coach and a personal trainer, and he put on 8 to 10 kilos. You know, in terms of his testing, he's in the top three for a lot of our strength testing. He's got great endurance. His top speed's really high. So he worked his way into the league team. He sort of played most of the pre-season with the league and sort of tapered a little bit and started in the reserves. But he's come in and he's played all three zones. Naturally, yeah, mainly a back, but against East Perth, the first time we played, he went forward and he, you know, is really impressive with his pressure and his ability to compete in the air, and he sort of found his niche as a forward at the moment. But we've got the ability to sort of slide him through the midfield, which we did on the weekend, and also go back. So, you know, he's a really exciting prospect. He's just turned 19, so still only really young, but pretty exciting future ahead of him.
1: Big part of the club's plans moving forward. Brad, thanks for your time this morning. Good luck against the Eagles Sunday. Maybe just for our listeners, I did see on your social media, but this isn't a Perth home game. It's a West Coast home game. So what does that mean for your facilities and for Demons members who will be turning up?
7: Yeah, so it's just treated like a normal away game, really, in terms of the access to the ground for our members. And I think there'll be some food places open and a bar open, but it's a West Coast home game.
1: All right, just note that for Demons fans. Even though it's at Lathlane, it is an Eagles home match on Sunday. Brad, good luck for the game, and thanks as always for your time on the show.
7: All right, thanks, guys.
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1: Dean Marguet standing by, former AFL umpire and still passionate about the umpiring pathway. I wanted to play this as an intro to Dean today. This was Sam McClure on Footy Classified. And Dean, apologies, this is a clip I wanted to play in full, so we'll get to Dean in a moment. But this was Sam McClure last night on the AFL, and it's umpires, courtesy of Footy Classified.
10: Watching this over the last 24 hours and the reaction's been pretty disturbing, to be honest, but not surprising. I mean, this is a pattern of behaviour now that you could mount the argument that the AFL doesn't really support its umpires well enough. So that was April last year. You know, several stories have come out and since last year that they don't really have a place to train. They were essentially kicked off Marvel Stadium. They still don't really have the permanent base that they should. Remember the Lachie Schultz fiasco? That was May 25. I mean, look at that grab from Laura Kane. We were given the wrong information from the umpires. The league threw the umpires under the bus. Then you fast forward to May of this year at Gather Round. Remember the Zach Butters incident? I mean, Nick Foote essentially claimed that Zach Butters accused him of cheating, and it was clear, nothing to see here, we're all good. Damien Harvey, not once but twice, has made disparaging comments about umpiring, and yet Greg Swan and the football department came out and said, no, we're not going to find them, I'll just pick up the phone. And then this is where we get to. Two players run the best part of 50 metres. They clatter him into an umpire. You just heard from Maynard. He said he could have absolutely bulldozed through him. And yet they circumvent their own rules to say, no, we'll just give them a fine. Like, what happened to respecting the umpires? Where have we gotten to in our game? I mean, surely for a league that quite literally makes things up as it goes, this is such an easy issue for Andrew Dillon. If you talk about umpires, we're going to suspend you. If you touch an umpire, we're going to suspend you. Like, and then suddenly it stops happening. I think the umpires, and I think there are other people in the industry that are getting sick and tired of the AFL walking away from people not respecting the umpires. All four of us have had some form of professionalism and some form of involvement in junior footy. I mean, you're a coach of an APS team, for goodness sakes. Go watch a local footy game on the weekend and find out how hard it is to get local umpires. Or to go to a VAFA game and watch an umpire who's 16 years of age coach for $80 for 3 hours and get abused on the weekend. It is really hard, and it is a really easy thing to fix. And I just don't really understand why the AFL walks away from it.
1: Sam McClure last night on Footy Classified talking about the AFL and the relationship with their umpires. Let's welcome Dean Margetts. He knows that relationship better than most as a former AFL umpire of note and a regular here on Sports Breakfast. Morning, Dean.
11: Good morning, Jacob. Good morning, Wayne. And I did see that interview last night and I was a little bit captivated by it, to be fair, because it was the first time I've really heard, I guess, a media personality or a media commentator be really passionate about the concerns that he has for the umpiring and umpiring more broadly. So, you know, kudos to him for doing that.
1: Well, I'm interested in your perspective, and I know you're a few years removed now, but how would you describe the AFL's relationship with the whistleblowers?
11: At the moment, well, it's hard for me to comment at the moment because I'm not in the four walls and seeing all the day-to-day machinations. But in my time across the board, it's always been pretty good. They're an employer of mine for 20 years, and I've always found that they were supportive of me personally across the board. There's always times we didn't always agree. That's like any workplace. You don't always agree with the boss and vice versa. But when you sort of highlight those incidents, and I think that the home base issue, Jacob's probably the biggest concern. We sort of feel like we're a bit like Tasmania, I guess. We're sort of a part of Australia, but we're a bit removed from the mainland, if that makes sense. So you want to have a home and a base where you can call, you know, put up your pictures, you can put up your champions, you can celebrate great things like that. So we don't have that. So that is hard. We don't have a base. And then the other things with the Laura Kane and those sort of things, they sort of just, they happen. And I guess that was her sort of inexperience in the role at the time. But certainly the contact one on the weekend, I do know that the umpires are concerned with the messaging from the AFL. We see, I guess, players get fined, what, $2,000 or $3,000 for clipping the ankle of an umpire in-game, which can happen. But then we see a bit of a stop-play situation where, you know, as Sam rightly says, and the vision quite clearly confirms, we've got players just charging in almost, and I'm not sure if you've seen the vision, where Ben Long almost uses the umpire as a bit of a screen. It was quite bizarre to watch that, and to think only a $5,000 fine when most players are on, you know, north of $600,000 to $700,000 a year is probably not a great message for the broader game, essentially.
1: So are you of the opinion that both players who were fined, Miller and Maynard, should have been suspended for umpire contact?
11: I think it would have sent a pretty strong message. My concern with this, the fine, Jacob, is the fact that if young kids see that on the weekend, that they want to go in a year 11 and 12 game where there's, you know, a bit of testosterone on the field and things can happen. If the young 16-year umpire's in the way, do we just clatter into him and that's okay? So I think suspension's the only real man. It's a bit like jail in the legal system. I mean, fines and you know, slap on the wrist. Well, what does that do? It doesn't send a strong message. But when you're not playing and when you're not part of the community, that's like, geez, I don't want to experience that again. So I think a hard line is important because it sends a strong message. And when we're continually fining players and there's nothing, it's disappointing. My concern was probably the players didn't show much contrition on the game. I would like to have seen the players gone up to and just said, hey, Nick, sorry, mate. Oh, sorry about you got caught in that. Just show some sort of apology, because when we don't do that, we're dismissing the umpire's role. And I think that's what concerned me the most. And I know Braden Maynard pretty well. And he's a decent fella off the ground. And I did think he went up to Andrew Stevens in the match and did sort of say, oh, look, if that was you, mate, I'm sorry, which was great. And probably need to celebrate that a little bit more. But certainly I would like to see that more acknowledgement of the contact with the umpire by the players. That would be good. Or come out on your social media or your club post and say, hey, just want to make it really clear, you know, we got caught up in the moment. Umpires are so important. We should not be maybe we should be saying that now their fine's been handed out.
8: I think the one thing that's worse is that he had time. He was sitting on the bench or whatever, and then he admitted in his comments today that he targeted. He was after revenge. I mean, you can't do that in society and any sort of thing there. So, it was premeditated, and I think that's even worse.
11: Yeah, I agree. And I think one of his comments too, Wayne, was like, oh, you know, lucky that I didn't bulldoze the umpire over. I mean, he was almost sort of saying it didn't matter who was in my way, I was going for him. He made that very clear. And maybe that needs to be sort of acknowledged as well and part of it. You know, $5,000, yeah, look, it's probably the stronger of the umpire contact fines. But I do believe that if you're fair dinkum about protecting your employees, you're protecting your servants of the game, maybe we need to be a bit stronger.
8: Dean, on the other side of it, I'm not having a go, is it also a responsibility of the umpire to protect themselves? What's the deal of getting involved in a melee like that? Because there's going to be arms and things flying around and things like that. What is the siren that sounded, end of the quarter, what's the direction there?
11: Yeah, that's a great question. So the coaching for that would be for that umpire just sort of stand back to 4 or 5 metres, not a metre, because like you say rightly, when tempers are flaring, arms are going, you're going to get in a position where you can get hurt yourself. So particularly after siren, and I'll get to another point about after siren free kicks in a second, but you just got to stand back and just observe. Do you see a strike? Do you see a high contact? And all you can really say is, hey, guys, you're going to get fined, just chill, because they're not listening to you. You just got to sit back and let the MRO go to work. So the only mitigating factor in that situation was, you know, umpire Nick Brown probably got a bit too close. He needed to probably step 3 or 4 metres back, not just to protect himself, but to just observe easier. Because when you're too close to play, and I've said this on your program many times before, the closer you are, the quicker things speed up. If you just give yourself some extra metres, things just slow down a bit and your observations are quite clear. So I think in that situation, that's probably where maybe I say the mitigating factor of maybe Nick being a bit close is why the AFL probably were on the lesser side of a suspension, possibly.
1: Dean, as umpires, and Wayne mentioned it's after the siren, do you feel a bit helpless because there isn't much you can do? You basically just have to stand there and say, hey, you know, go your separate ways, it's half time, but you can't pay a free kick. There's not much you can actually do.
11: And that's the worst feeling, because normally the power of the free kick's really important, because that's the one thing that separates, you know, the mess, essentially. What I've often thought, and I've said this before, you know, quite publicly, I would like to get to a point where if the umpires, either post quarter time, post half time, post three quarter time, see an action which warrants a free kick, I would like to think that the player could go to 25 metres out directly in front and have a shot on goal. Because I can guarantee you, if that law was there and there was that potential to happen in a close game, would we see what would be happening? I don't think we would. Would we see players say, hey, stop it, guys, get off him? You know, I think that would happen. I'd love to see that brought into our game, because that is truly the only way you're going to stop the post-siren nonsense like we saw on Saturday night.
8: Yeah, well, no one punches each other. They push and they scrag and all that. It's just ridiculous, really, the whole thing. And, yeah, that'd be interesting if that was able to be brought in. Gee, that'd be controversial.
11: Yeah, but it stops. I've often said you've got to execute one to educate a thousand sometimes, Clarkie. And that first player who does it, and when everyone sees it plays out and goes, oh, my God. And then, yes, they'll mark a scope on it. Oh, was that soft? Was that hard? Well, you know, high contact's high contact. My law book doesn't say it has to be soft high or hard high. It's high. So if you're going to risk doing your jumper punch, or you're going to put him in a headlock, or you're going to do what Ben Long did and cheap shot someone in the back like that, well, you know what? post-siren, you are risking a free kick and a shot on goal to the opposition. And I think that's the strongest and the most clearest message you could give in a post-siren situation.
8: Well, I'll tell you who will get involved, and then that will be the coaches, you know, because they're the ones that will direct it. It'll definitely have an effect.
11: We just need to give more power to the umpire to take action. It's a bit like the police. You know, give them more tools of trade to make stronger decisions. You know, yeah, the whistle's great in-game, but post the siren, it's redundant. We can't do anything other than sit back and watch it and then Michael Christian go and do his fines. I think there was, what, $41,000 in fines in that game? So that's not great. So we're talking, would that be reduced to almost nothing if there was a free kick paid? Possibly. So it could be a win-win for the game, not just for the umpires as well.
1: Maybe, Dean, all the money that have come from those fines could be used to putting it towards a new facility for the AFL umpires to train.
11: Touché, it would help certainly mow the lawn, that's for sure.
1: Lots of money, and it's been gifted by these AFL players. But, the bigger talking point, I circle back to where we started. Does the AFL need to be more openly supportive of their umpires, or is it just lip service from the AFL at the moment?
11: Yeah, I'd like to see more strong support of the umpires, for sure. I mean, all the people in the execs, you know, they get the power of the microphone, they're on lots of media, you know, shows throughout the week. Absolutely, I should. That's why Sam Edmonds' comments, I think, sort of captivated most people, because he was really measured and he was very balanced and he seemed almost impassioned by it, which I thought was quite a surprise to see that. I know you guys are obviously very supportive umpires on your program, but to see it at the national level on a program like that was really strong. And hopefully, and I think we saw it with the Kate McCarthy thing, didn't we, JL, where, you know, a few of those trolls were getting having a crack at her. Then you got people like Daisy Thomas and all the male kinds really supporting her. And all of a sudden, the needle switches, doesn't it? So if we can have more people in positions of power, be it media, be it employees at the AFL, supporting and showing strong stance towards protecting the officials, it has to have some flow-down effect at some point, surely.
8: All right, let's have a look at some of the Port Adelaide, North Melbourne, the number of free kicks that were given there. I mean, were they over-technical? Or one thing I noticed a bit was that the umpires that weren't in control were calling, you know, the ones that weren't actually near the ball. They seem to be overruling. It just seemed a little bit of confusion in that regard. How did you see? I don't know if you saw the game. It's difficult, but your comment.
11: It's a good point. Well, it's the highest amount of free kicks in a game since, I think, 2010, when back in that year it was Port Adelaide and Sydney, and there were 68 free kicks, which was in my time. And I remember generally it's between 25 and 40, and that just spiked. And it can happen, and there's no free kick sort of cap on what it could or shouldn't be. In that game, we had two umpires who have, you know, umpired grand finals, so there was two senior guys in that game. And I went back and had a look at it, and to be fair, Wayne, a lot of the free kicks were after disposals. That was, you know, just poor tackling. And yes, there were some marking contests which were marginal. I agree there. But certainly the ones that I sort of went back in the game from the parts that I watched, they were all warranted free kicks. So it was just one of those outlier games which happens. And I'll just go back to your point about overruling. Look, I don't like to use that word overrule. It's what we call an out-of-zone free kick. There's four umpires and they're all, chartered with the job of paying free kicks as they see them. And sometimes that umpire with the 40-metre softer view, more distance, can just have a different angle. It's more obvious to them, and the guy in the hustle and bustle can't always see it. So don't ever get caught up in the person out of zone paying the free kick. I get the narration around, oh, my God, how come the person in control didn't see it? Well, that's just the nature of our game. You know, there's 36 players out there. It's a bit of chaos, and you don't always see it. So if the other person on the better angle in the soft position can pay it, then that's what we'd like to see. It's what we call an out-of-zone support free kick. As long as we get it right, we don't care who pays it. Because when we walk off the ground, they're not going, gee, that umpire Mark Getz was terrible, or gee, that for that Wayne Clark was great. They just see four umpires in green. So the team green ethos has to be really strong. And across that game, it wasn't too bad at all.
1: Dean Mark Getz is with us here on Sports Breakfast. Former AFL umpire, a massive weekend for the whistleblowers. And breaking down some of those incidents with Dean this morning. The Carlton-Richmond game. So Nick Haynes was penalised for a deliberate rush behind. Now, I don't think you could argue that he deliberately rushed the ball through under minimal pressure, but replay showed that he'd actually already carried the ball across the line and the goal umpire hadn't paid the behind, nor had he sent it upstairs to be reviewed by the ARC. So is this just a failure of using the technology correctly, Dean, or are we more critical of the whole situation with the field umpires and the goal umpire?
11: Yeah, well, it's probably more of a combination of the goal umpire. I mean, they're instructed if it's close or then you're not sure, you go to the review. The challenge with this situation is, and it's pretty rare, and probably you two probably might know it, and most listeners won't know this, but in this situation, if the umpire had gone for a review and it was determined that there was the ball hadn't fully crossed the line, well, the ball's in general play. So what happened? What would happen, do you think? In that situation, which is very rare, the ball would be tossed up at the top of the kickoff line because there's no score, there's no free kick, there's no mark, so there's just this sort of like, well, what do we do? So that's what would happen. But clearly, the ball was crossed the line. We've seen this twice, you know, in 2 weeks now, where the goal umpire seems to be in perfect position to make a decision or, at worst, review it, and we're not doing it. So there's a bit of a breakdown, or if there's lack of confidence with the goal umpire. It's very hard for the field umpire who's sort of 15 metres front on to determine, you know, is that crossed the line or not? So we're really relying on the goal umpire, who is the sole judge of the score in that situation. So very rare. The umpire, the field umpire, has no other call but to then, well, you've walked it back over, so I have to pay a DRB, which he did. But then you see the replays, and that just creates more clunkiness and more, I guess, unfair criticism of the umpires. Well, no, well, that's probably fair criticism. That's just a poor error by the goal umpire in that situation. And you can't sugarcoat that. I think we need to acknowledge that, yep, we're going to make some mistakes. Let's put a hand up and say we've made it and we move on from it. But we can't defend that. That's a poor breakdown for sure.
1: Do you think the deliberate rush behind rule as a rule, so I remember when it was brought in, it was because Joel Bowden in a very close game for Richmond rushed about four behinds in a row and we said, well, we can't have that. Came in about 2009. Do you think that rule has been used the correct way, or do you still think that defenders are using the goal line, behind line as a way to get the ball through?
11: I think it's using it the correct way, but I also think that a lot of players still don't understand the gaps of what I can and can't do. I mean, if I was a coach, I'd be coaching scenarios with umpires who go down there regularly to visit, say, what can I do here? That's practice a role play here, because generally in games these days where it's close, you know, the umpiring IQ and knowing the laws of the game, you know, it was almost determining the winning of a game. So I would have, if I was a coach, I'd be saying, hey, umpies, in this situation, what can I do, what can I not do? So whether that happens or not, I don't know. But certainly you can almost see that the player's cringing and almost like rushing, have I got this right? And, you know, sometimes they get it right. And as you throw the weekend in the fourth game, Cooper Harvey didn't get it right. And he had ample time. He looked left, he looked right, he looked left again. And then he said, I was going to retreat. And then Matt Stavick pays the appropriate free kick. So if I was Clubland, I'd be watching these examples and going, okay, is that the right decision? Yes, it is. Okay, we know that. Show your defenders. Because as I've said many times on your show, guys, the more information, the more IQ players have in tight moments, that can be the difference between either playing finals or not. So, education's key.
8: It's been part of our game for years and years as well, you know, that part of it. It's a tactical. It's like a guy in defence just punching the ball straight to the boundary. You know, that's more deliberate than some of the kicks that you get, you know. So, but it's part of the game. I don't know. Shut up.
11: I hear what you're saying, but the game's changed, hasn't it, Wayne?
8: Yeah.
11: When you were playing and watching it in the 80s and the 90s, the game has evolved to... It's a different game now. So, you know, dangerous tackles 20 years ago, if you hurt a player, you're almost celebrated for reducing the bench by one. It was celebrated.
8: Yep.
11: Now, that tackle is a suspension and the potential for that player who's injured to have concussion issues down the track. So we can't even sort of compare eras now, because the game is almost foreign to what we would have seen when we were playing as kids. We know that. So we just got to accept it, understand it, learn it quickly and adapt and be really flexible with what it looks like, because the ones who don't are the ones going to fall behind really quickly.
1: Hey, Dean, four umpires has been a major talking point. We've had this conversation with you over a number of years. A former colleague of yours, Ray Chamberlain, has been strong in saying, well, if we get rid of four umpires, you'd lose Stevic, Rosebery, a few others who are in their 40s, and you'd lose your key whistleblowers. But we see it with footy clubs. The best retire and you have to usher in the next era. If we go back to three umpires and then we lose those big names, will that be the worst thing, or would it actually help evolve the umpiring group and bring through the next group of 400, 500 game umpires?
11: Yeah, it's a really good question. It's a bit of a combination omelette, to be fair. And I absolutely agree with what Ray's saying. You're talking about, and when we say 40s, we're talking Rosebery, Meredith, Stevic, because they're all touching 50, and some are 50. So you're asking them to go back to three umpires, you know, when they're running 15 and 16 k's, their whole training would have to change. It would really knock them around. And Ray's right, those guys would not last another season. But you're right, also, at some point, that era, or our era, my era, those guys are going to have to move on at some point. So who's coming in? And I guess I circle back to the top umpires in the Waffle Jail, and you know the guys I'm talking about, Matt Adams and Ben Lacock. You know, how these guys aren't in the system now is just a breakdown of our pathway, in my opinion. And you will go to a game now where you'll pick up the record and you'll go, umpires, you look at the names, you go, who the hell are these guys? But these guys have done 10 AFL games, 12 AFL games, 21 AFL games. You just don't know them. They're not household names like Rosby, Stevic, Chamberlain, Nichols, and all those guys have done 300 plus. And that at some point will have to happen. We're no different to a club. We're our list at the moment is rebuilding. We've got our champion umpires, our champion players, our mid-tier ones who are always going to be that sort of meat and potatoes type, never let you down, very trustworthy. And then you've got the ones who are coming through who just need games. But we're very open to saying, oh, give these kids games for clubs. But we're not always the same to saying it for the umpires. It's why is it any different? You have to accept that those young players who are coming into their first, second, third games for players, they're going to make some mistakes. They're going to be caught up in the moment. It's going to be a learning opportunity, and that's no different to these umpires. I think we saw an incident on the weekend with Harley Reid and Sam Berry where you know, Harley Reid went to sort of bump him in the bicep and he crouched over and the young umpire paid a free kick. Now, it's probably more on Berry for the staging, but the umpire paid what he thought he saw, not what he actually saw, and we make a mistake. But that's going to come from experience. He'll be coached on that and he'll be better for that experience. But unfortunately, when we're watching it as a supporter, we go, oh, that's a terrible decision. But when we're seeing it as a player, we go, oh, but he's only young and he's only learning. So I'd love to see the narration change that we have to accept that our umpires are now different to players. We're going through a list rebuild at the moment, but unfortunately, and Jerry Whateley's been quite strong on it, well, they're just not up to the standard. Well, sometimes some of the players aren't, but we give them the benefit of the doubt. So let's just give the umpires a bit of time to furnish into the Roseberries and the Stevics of the world.
8: One from left field. We have the Brownlow medal, we have the Rising Star and all that sort of stuff. If you were looking at your umpires, I mean, who's your sort of leading in the Brownlow medal or who's Rising Stars? I don't know if you study it that quickly. That much.
11: Yeah, no, it's really good. Yeah, I probably haven't to that degree, to be fair, because I'm obviously umpiring a fair bit on the weekend myself. But, you know, your top umpires are still your top umpires. You know, your Simon Meredith, you know, your Brett Roseby. Those best umpires are so experienced. When they make a mistake, you don't notice it because you're always going to buy what they're selling us. But there are other umpires who have come in. Even to me, I don't even know who they are because in my 5 years out, I've sort of missed the pathway essentially who's coming through. And there's, you know, Joel Clamp, there's Sam Morgan, there's these guys who are like, well, who are they? I haven't even seen their faces. But in time, they will get their opportunities and in time, they'll become, I guess, household names like the guys are today. But that's going to take, you know, 5 and 10 years. So we've just got to be a bit patient with it.
1: Dean, thank you for your time. One last one here from Dan of West Leederville. He says, hey, guys, could you ask Dean what would have happened if Cooper Harvey from North ran the ball into the post, feigning to try and move it on rather than run across the goal line?
11: As in the goal post or the point post? I'd say the point post.
1: Yeah. Yep.
11: Yeah, that's well. If it was the goal post, it would be the same. The goal post just forms part of the scoring line, and if it was the behind post, that forms part of the boundary, so that would be deemed as insufficient intent. So either way, he's retreating to whatever he's going to do. He's had time and space to make a decision, so it would be either a free kick for out of bounds insufficient or a DRB, which is what Matt paid.
1: Yeah, all righty. Dean, we could do probably a feature hour, but I know you've got to move on with your day, and we'll continue to move along with the show, but it's always great to have you on the show, and thanks for breaking things down for us as always.
11: No, anytime, guys, and once again, thanks for showing a lot on the umpires, and we don't always get it right, but I can assure everyone who's listening, they give it their best shot every time they go out there.
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1: Team, my guest with us, are you of the opinion that both players who were fined, Miller and Maynard, should have been suspended for umpire contact?
11: I think it would have sent a pretty strong message. If the young 16-year umpire's in the way, do we just clatter into him and that's okay? It's a bit like jail in the legal system. I mean, fines and slap on the wrist, well, what does that do? It doesn't send a strong message. But when you're not playing and when you're not part of the community, that's like, geez, I don't want to experience that again. So I think a hard line is important.
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14: Hello, everybody, and welcome to today's episode of At the Top of Her Game. My name is Bonnie Rayner, and I'm delighted to be back profiling more of the highest profile female athletes WA and Australia has ever seen. Today's guest holds the prestigious title of Western Australia's most decorated Olympic swimmer. Brianna Throssell burst onto the international stage as a teenager, earning a reputation for grit, versatility, and a devastating finishing kick. She went on to represent Australia at multiple world championships, the Commonwealth Games, and three Olympic Games, becoming a key force in some of the nation's most successful relay squads and collecting a remarkable haul of medals along the way. Brianna, welcome to At the Top of Her Game.
15: Thank you for having me on.
14: No, it's a privilege to do so. You are described as the unsung hero of the Australian swimming team as what, by one of your former coaches. But of course, it's never just about podiums and personal bests, is it? Your career has been defined by comebacks, perseverance, and navigating the highs and brutal lows of elite sport. So today, if it's okay, we're going to look at every single layer, starting with where it all began. Because you describe yourself as being a water baby. How did your love of the water and way into swimming come about?
15: I think my whole career was based on my literal love for the sport. I know when I was about, well, so mum tells me, when I was 6 months old, I was popped into like mums and bubs class and it was genuinely the highlight of my week. I love being in the water. I love just the feeling of wet hair. I just like loved it. I look forward to it every week. So my love for the sport just grew at such a young age, and, you know, it was never my parents or coaches that, you know, pushed me or wanted me to succeed or wanted me to make the Olympics. It was, I wanted to do it because I loved the sport of swimming. And yeah, I just had a really, I guess, linear career. I was, you know, school champion when I was, you know, in year three up to year 12. And then, went to nationals, age nationals when I was, 12 years old. And it was just a really, really linear career progression. And I think a massive turning point for me was the 2012 Olympic trials. It was my first ever Olympic trials and I was going to race. And on the final night, I was 16 years old, I was year 11. On the final night, I saw the Olympic team be announced for the 2012 London Olympics. And I said to myself, in 4 years' time, like, I want to be my name being announced going to Rio for the 2016 Olympics. So that for me was a massive turning point in my career. And I really then set my sights on, you know, an Olympic Games and seeing what I could do there.
14: And as you would ultimately end up being there at Rio, we will get to that in a moment. But when you burst onto the scene as a junior talent, was there a moment that made you feel like I can really do this as a career?
15: Possibly the Youth Olympics. For me, that was a really incredible experience in itself. I was fortunate enough, we sent a really, really small team, seven male, seven female, to the Youth Olympics in China. And it was that first time, like, village experience where every single sport of every country resided in the one place. And I was like, wow, this is so exciting, so cool. And I was really fortunate enough to walk away with seven bronze medals. So, it was the most incredible meet. I was so fortunate to have my family watching me. And from then on, I was like, wow, like, the Olympics are just something different. And I really want to, you know, make the real Olympics in 2 years' time. So this was 2014 for the Youth Olympics. And I really thought, wow, like, I could potentially do this. If I'm meddling at the Youth Olympics, I could potentially make, you know, the Senior Olympics for the Australian team.
14: Yeah, well, you absolutely took the words right out of my mouth next, because you did take the swimming scene by storm at the 2014 Youth Olympics with your seven bronze. What do you think that early taste of success did to your appetite but also expectations? Did it create any challenges of the high standards you would have come to expect from yourself, knowing what you had the capability to do?
15: I'm probably someone who's never really put really high expectations on myself. Like, I just wanted to enjoy the sport, give it my all, and see where it took me. Like, for sure, I set goals, but, you know, I never said, okay, in 2 years' time, I want to win the Olympic gold medal, because I'm a little bit more realistic than that. I knew that wasn't going to happen. But I guess, like, having that taste of success at a, you know, I was, how old would I have been? Like, I was 18, actually. I was 18 years old, and I was like, wow, like, this is incredible. And it really just motivated me. It was a really motivating feeling to be like, you know what? Like, I've felt what it's like to stand on a podium. I want to continue this, and I want to see where I can take this. It wasn't so much a expectation and a pressure. It was more of a motivating feeling more than anything.
14: And you're seeing your Dolphins debut at the 2015 World Championships that doubled down on those Youth Games performances, notably fourth in the 200-metre butterfly. That put your name firmly on the international map. How did that experience change your career trajectory, I guess, in terms of, you know, only being the year before Rio and really helping to cement your spot there?
15: Yeah. You know what? One of the most pivotal moments was a little bit earlier that year in 2015. I did a time trial in Adelaide because I had to get back to Perth to sit a university exam, and I was going to miss the final night of racing. So they said, look, we'll do like an official time trial. So I just did this random 200 butterfly. I mean, it wasn't random. It was very much planned, but by myself. And I ended up posting the fastest time in the world that year. It was like a 2-second PB. And I was like, oh my goodness, I've just done that. Like, it was so hot. It was like 40 degrees in Adelaide. It was like by myself, no competition, and I just posted like the fastest time in the world. And from then on, people were like, wow. Like,
14: how did you do that though, in terms like without the extra motivation and hype and adrenaline that comes with a packed stadium?
15: No idea. And to this day, it still shocks me. But it was probably one of the most exciting races of my life. Like, personally, I just like, we get in this thing called a flow state where you basically don't feel anything. Like, I could not tell you, like, I didn't feel pain. It didn't hurt. It was the most incredible feeling. And I feel like ever since then, I'm still chasing that feeling. I never really got that feeling ever again in the 200 butterfly. But I guess from that moment, I was like, you know what? 200 butterfly must be what I'm good at. I've just posted myself number one in the world. So then I went on to make my first ever senior team or first long course team that year. I've been to some senior teams, but for short course. I went on to make my first ever long course world championships and finish fourth, which again, at the time I was like, oh my goodness, it was so close to third. I could have got a bronze medal, and I was a little bit disappointed, but reflecting back, I was so young. It was my first ever long course world championships, and I should have been so proud of that moment. And I guess that really gave me confidence moving forward to Rio to pursue, you know, the 200 butterfly. That would be probably my ticket onto the team. Like a little bit of expectation came with it, but I also didn't know what going to the Olympics meant. And I think, you know, that came with my age, you know, trying to qualify for Paris, like it meant so much to me. Whereas trying to qualify for Rio, I'm like, oh yeah, this would be cool. Like, I'd love to go to the Olympics. So it was like something that I thought I could do, but I wasn't really putting that much pressure on myself.
14: Probably knowing that, do everything right and you'd have a couple more to come. What did it feel like stepping onto the Olympic stage for the first time in Rio 2016, not just as a swimmer, but as a young woman representing Australia and Western Australia?
15: It was incredible. And I think back to the Rio Olympics, and we had three swimmers go, all female, which is so exciting. And I just think that was an incredible representation of swimming in WA at the time. But it was just such an honour to wear the green and gold at the pinnacle of our sport. You know, I made the 200 butterfly final, and it was an okay swim, nothing incredible, but the experience itself was so motivating, and, you know, it really, like, didn't open the door, but it really set in stone that this is what I want to do and, you know, potentially qualify for more events for the Tokyo Olympics in a few years' time. So it was just an incredible experience and something that I'll never forget. And it was, you know, the last Olympics we had pre-COVID. So times are a little bit different. We're allowed to go out. We're allowed to stay in the village after we finish competing. So I'm actually just, at the end of the day, really thankful that I got to experience a true Olympics before sort of COVID changed things.
14: Yeah, gosh, just what was that COVID experience like? Because we've been fortunate enough to chat to another couple of people, like Liz Parnov and stuff, who could speak to that. But for you, being able to compare Rio to Tokyo and then eventually Paris, how different was that COVID experience? And unfortunately, how much did it sort of take away from the overall Olympic experience that you knew it could offer?
15: It's like chalk and cheese, Rio to Tokyo. But at the end of the day, I think that any athlete that competed was just so thankful to be there.
14: Yeah.
15: And Tokyo was our, at the time, I think our equal most successful Olympics with Sydney 2000. Maybe that was the swim team itself. The swim team did very, very well in Tokyo. And I think as a country or as Australian athletes in Tokyo, we brought so much hope and joy back to Australia. You know, the times were so unknown. And yes, you know, the Olympics were a very different experience to Rio, but like it goes down in history. I can say that I competed in the most strange Olympics ever that were held 5 years after the previous Olympics. You know, it was something that I can speak about that it's so different and so incredible. And at the end of the day, like, I don't think it's just, it took away from the experience. It was just a different experience in itself. And I'm so thankful that we got to race, you know, like 12 months before that, we were unsure if we were even going to have a Tokyo Olympics. So we were just really thankful, and we are so proud of how we adapted to the situation that was happening there. You know, we're doing spit tests every morning into vials to be tested. There was the protocols were crazy, but, you know, we adapted and we performed so well, and I felt like we just brought so much hope back to a very unknown times in Australia.
16: Yeah, definitely. It was such long periods of lockdown and not much for a lot of people to look forward to. Absolutely. The highlight of the year for so many. Now, circling back a tiny bit before we jumped straight to the COVID bubble, swimming at home in the Commonwealth Games on the Gold Coast in 2018, that was just huge for so many athletes being here in Australia. It yielded bronze in the 200-metre butterfly and gold in the women's 4x200 freestyle relay for you. How special was that chapter for you, not quite in WA, but in home on home soil?
15: There would probably have to be one of my favourite competitions ever. Swimming in front of a big home crowd was out of this world. And since that competition, the Gold Coast pool has been my favourite pool to race at ever. Like, I just have the best memories of it. My family was in the crowd. I got to see my family, like, after I finished racing. It was incredible. And I just know that the athletes that qualify for Brisbane 2032 are going to have the most epic experience racing in front of a home crowd. You know, I'm sure they did in Sydney. It was our equal most successful Olympics ever. I think Brizzy 2032 is going to be out of this world.
16: Yeah, great prediction. I couldn't agree more. Now, you have become one of Australia's most decorated relay swimmers. What is it about the relay environment that just brings out your absolute best?
15: I think I love doing it for a team rather than just myself. To know that I've got three girls behind the block screaming my name, I don't want to let them down. You know, it's no longer a matter of just me racing for myself. I'm racing for the three girls behind the blocks. I'm potentially racing for more girls that swam the heat that morning. I'm racing for the country. I want to do everyone proud. And I think, like, I have the ability to lift for a relay because I just love it so much. And I love being a part of a team and, being able to, you know, contribute as much as I can to a greater success.
16: Mm. You're the teammate that I think everybody would absolutely die to have. Now, can you take us inside one of your proudest moments from your career, whether it was a medal, a PB, a race where you simply felt unstoppable, one of the many team triumphs like the incredible gold and world record time at the 2023 World Champs, or maybe just one of your 39 international medals? Like, there's a couple to choose from. You have already touched on that incredible PB in Adelaide where you just had that unrivaled flow state. But from all of those highlights that I just rattled off, how do you pick an absolute favourite?
15: For me, it's got to be my individual World Championships medal. I was 28. I just turned 28. And I, like, for me, for that's a very, like, old swimmer. Yeah. And I knew that sort of my time was up. I had missed out on the 100 butterfly medal by individual medal. So I finished fourth by, like, 0.02 to a really good friend in bronze. And she was like, Brie, I'm so sorry. I'm like, sport, like, it is what it is, because I was really hoping to win an individual medal in the 100 butterfly. Didn't happen, but luck happens when preparation meets opportunity, and that was presented to me a few nights later in the 200 freestyle. We had an incredible 200 freestyle. I finished ninth, didn't quite make it to the final, and she actually scratched as, like, we call it first reserve. So if someone for some reason pulled out of the final, she would go in. She scratched from that position. Someone did pull out from the final, a very, very good swimmer. So, and that next swimmer couldn't step in because she had already scratched. So everything just lined up perfectly for me. And I went into this race thinking that there was a possibility for me to win probably my one and only ever individual world championship medal. And I just ran with it. And I was so proud of how I put together the race, how I backed myself when the stakes were kind of high after having missed the 100 butterfly medal. I was just so proud of that race, to stand on the podium by myself as well, knowing that it would be the only time I ever get to. So, yeah, that was, for me, is one of the highlights. And doing it at the ripe old age of 28 is, yeah, something I'm really, really, like, a really pivotal moment in my career.
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4: Now, you talk about the disappointment of missing out just a few nights earlier, and we know every elite career has really tough moments. Was there a setback, whether it be a particular injury, a result, a selection disappointment that hit harder than others? And if so, can you take us inside it?
5: Yeah, for sure. Not touch wood, doesn't matter if I get injured now, but I've never been injured in my career. I never really had to miss out on training. Like, sure, like shoulder gets a niggle every now and then, but never like weeks out of the pool or even days out of the pool. So I was really fortunate on that front. However, so one of my biggest setback or biggest learning point was 2024 Olympic trials, night 100 butterfly. I was, thought I'd make the team and finished second to Emma and ended up finishing third, which came as quite a little bit of a surprise to me. Obviously, like very, very upset. But I knew that I potentially had three more opportunities to qualify. So I literally just had to flick a switch and put all those emotions that I was feeling in a little box, which I won't ever open because I don't need to, and really refocus my time and my energy onto my next race. So utter disappointment and, self-doubt crept in after, missing the team on sort of my main race. But I had to really look past that and pick myself up and get back on the horse and, ended up qualifying for the 4x200 freestyle relay. I did a personal best, my first time ever under 156, because in that individual medal I went 156.00. So I was able to break that barrier at the Olympic trials, and I secured my spot, and then I raced well for the rest of the week. So it was a really tough moment, but I knew that if I sort of kept that attitude of, oh, woe is me, I'm disappointed, I'm upset, I was never going to be able to pick myself up from that. So I gave myself the rest of the night to cry, be upset. The moment I woke up the next day, new person, I had an agenda, had a focus.
4: That's so impressive, because it must be so bloody hard on multiple fronts, but with swimming being a sport that is literally measured in hundredths of a second. Yeah. How do you cope with the pressure and the mental toll of chasing perfection with genuinely such fine margins?
5: Yeah, I mean, I missed it by 0.02 of a second, so it was a very small margin. But I think at the end of the day, like, you just have to back yourself, back the work you've done. I have 110% trust in my coach and our, greater support staff team. I have had 100% faith in myself that I could get the job done. So I think it comes down to really self-belief and belief in everyone around you that has helped you get to where you are.
4: Yeah. Did you ever have any time where you considered stepping away from the sport? I mean, hopefully not if you're still producing career best performances at 28, but if you did you have any doubts, and what pulled you through?
5: I never had any doubts. I don't know. I love the sport. I knew that I had more to give. I trained in WA, and then I was fortunate enough to move to Queensland, and like for my last few years, which was just like something different, being in the last 2 years training under Dean Boxall, being surrounded by the best athletes in the world, coached by the best coach in the world, was incredible. And so I felt like, it just offered that, a bit of like innovation into my career that had kind of been going on for like a decade already. So I never felt the need of, oh, I just don't know. There was never a question in my mind whether I did or didn't want to swim. I always wanted to swim. I was like, I guess, just a highly motivated individual. And I knew that after Paris, I was going to take a really long break and decide where to from there. But until that point, I never had any question of what I wanted to do, or if I wanted to stop swimming, or if I doubted my passion or my enthusiasm for the sport.
4: That's so great to hear. And hearing that now, it almost makes me surprised that

0: you're retired when physically you were doing so well at the age of 28 and you still have this spark and fire burning inside of you. You've mentioned that long break after Paris. How did that decision process play out until you eventually announced your retirement in March this year?
1: I think it's got a few avenues to it. So I, from the start of my career, I've said I want to retire on my own terms. I don't want to be forced into retirement by missing a team, by being injured, by falling out of love with the sport. So finishing on an Olympic gold with an Olympic record, holding the world record from a competition the year before, having set personal bests in every single event that year, I could not have asked for anything more. I also knew that my last two seasons training under Dean Boxall, I gave anything and everything I had to the sport, leaving literally no stone unturned. Like, I never saw my family. I didn't get to see them for Christmas. Like, because swimming doesn't have really an off season. So I felt like I made so many choices in the pursuit of that goal, which I don't regret at all. But I was, once Paris came around and I was so happy there, I took the rest of that year off to really decide what I wanted to do. And like, I just had fun. I had wine on a Friday night. I don't think I've ever done that in my life.
0: Look out.
1: it was the first time that I wasn't swimming and I wasn't studying. I actually had downtime. I spent so much time with my family. I got engaged. There was just, I'd finished my degree and I was just exploring other avenues. And I love that side of my life, and I really decided that I'm finishing at the pinnacle of my career. I have left no stone unturned. I am so content with everything I've achieved. I don't have a need, or I don't feel the need to return to the pool. And it was probably a decision that I was not thinking about it until the end of 2024. I just wanted to just have fun. Mm-hmm. But 2025 rolled around and I knew I needed to make some decisions, and yeah, I guess it had been playing on my mind a while, and then kind of made the decision at the start of March, but definitely took my time really deciding where my head was at, and I guess what I wanted out of life at that point in time. And for me, like, I want to be able to see my family. I want to spend time with my partner. I was doing distance with my partner as well. He was living in Melbourne. I was in Queensland at the time. Like, I had no one in Queensland. My family's in Perth. I'm in Queensland. Josh is in Melbourne. So it just seemed like the right time, and I don't have a single regret. Like, I'm loving my life now, but I'm also so content with the chapter that I closed.
0: That's unbelievable. I can't relate myself, but I imagine when you tick every single box and set world records and win golds, as you say, had you kept going, as you did mention, you maybe toyed with the idea of going until Glasgow, I think, when you spoke of your retirement in March, but you were probably thinking, well, what else is there to tick off? You feel so proud that you were leaving the sport at the top of your game. And now you find yourself employed with Deloitte, living in Melbourne, putting your degree to good use. Can you talk us through what life looks like now for you?
1: Very different to, like, to swimming. And even, like, looking back to 12 months ago where I was just, like, a little, like, bird just flying here, there and everywhere having fun, very different. But the opportunity I have at Deloitte is incredible, and I really love the work that I'm doing. I feel like the more I work, the more I enjoy it. At the start, I was like, oh, my God, this is so different. I have to sit down all day and I have to look at a screen all day. Like, I'm a very, like, active, like, probably ADHD sort of person. So it was a really big change having to actually sit down at a desk. But the more I've sort of grown and learned over these last, like, 9 to 10 months, the more I'm really enjoying work. And I was sort of given an opportunity, and I've just run with it, and I've been so fortunate enough to be able to go to Tokyo and Sydney and for work and like incredible opportunities. So I'm really thankful for that. But for me, I absolutely have goals within work, but I also will still have that element of, like, competitiveness outside of work. Mm-hmm. So I've run a few half marathons. I actually have one on Sunday. Run a few half marathons. Thank you. I'm gonna need it. Half marathons, I ran a marathon. I just, like, still keep busy outside of work. Sport, fitness, health and exercise is always going to be a part of who I am no matter what. So having, like, little passions and goals outside of work is massive for me. So
0: the perfect balance. Now, we do need to let you go, but very last two. over the years, your identity evolved from young prospect to veteran to leader to role model within the Dolphin squad to unsung hero, as Dean calls you. What element are you most proud of from your influence outside of the pool?
1: At the moment, I am so proud of my ability to be at the top of my game and now to be so far, like, bottom of my game because...
0: Not bottom of your game, top of your game in an entirely different field.
1: Yeah, and I'm so proud.
0: There's a steadiness in that.
1: Yeah, and I, you know, I'm just like a normal employee at Deloitte and I love that. And I feel like I want to challenge myself to now be or climb and be at the top of my game at Deloitte. So I am so proud of my identity shift from Olympic gold medalist to a junior consultant at Deloitte and being okay with that and the ability to now want to start that journey all over again.
0: It's a credit to you because it is a big shift and could be unsettling for most, but you've just done it to absolute perfection. If you could go back and say one thing to your teenage self before the pressure hit, what would it be?
1: Believe in yourself and that no dream is too big. If I reflect back and I told my 10-year-old self that I was going to go to 3 Olympics and have 4 Olympic medals and hold a world record, I think little me would be like, ha, that's funny, like, not a chance. But I think that, no, genuinely no dream is too big and you just have to believe in yourself and back yourself that you'll get there.
0: And you certainly did. 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
5: Hello and welcome to this episode of At the Top of Her Game. My name is Bonnie Rayner, and in this series, we profile some of the highest profile female athletes WA and Australia have ever seen. And I think it's fair to say, after spending nearly 2 decades playing netball at the highest level, like Caitlin Bassett did, she'd know a thing or two about being at the top of her game. From the West Coast Fever to Sunshine Lightning and a cameo at the GWS Giants too, plus just a casual 100 caps for the Australian Diamonds, she has experienced it all and she's been good enough to join us on today's episode. Hello to you, Caitlin.
6: Hello, thank you for having me. It always sounds weird when someone like reads out a resume like that because sometimes it can be a bit of a blur.
5: Well, it is hard to believe that that's probably just the tip of the iceberg of your accolades and it's going to be so hard to cover your decorated career in a short space of time. But hey, let's have a crack. We're so excited to chat to you today. I'd love to throw it back to where it all began. You're a proud Perth product, born and bred here through the ranks of Perth Mod. At what age did you sink your teeth into netball and how did you kickstart what would turn out to be such a successful career?
6: Yeah, it's quite interesting because growing up, I loved horses and was always interested in horse riding. So I know I joke with Tim Gossage that I wanted to be a jockey when I was young, but truthfully, I just wanted to be involved in riding. So that was kind of my childhood. We grew up in Byford, We had 5 acres. Me and my sister had a couple of ponies that we did pony club on. But it wasn't until, I guess, I was in primary school. I went to Marygrove Primary School, and my sports teacher was actually a state league netball coach. And so 11-year-old Caitlin was already about 6 foot tall at that stage. I'd never picked up a netball before, but he saw some potential in me and put me in the Year 7 girls netball team. So I guess that's kind of how it kicked off for me. I was definitely a latecomer to the sport because we see now girls playing, you know, nets that go at 5 and 6 years old. So I was definitely a little bit older, and netball wasn't my first love, but as soon as I started playing, I was obsessed. And for me, you know, it was all about the friendships. Me and my sister, we'd go down to our local netball courts at Southern District Netball Association, and we'd spend all weekend playing, basically, and watching the older girls play and going home and shooting at the homemade netball ring that I had on the back porch. And so, yeah, it definitely wasn't a dream. I never thought I'd play netball for Australia, but here we are.
5: It's incredible. Imagine carving out a career like that after barely picking up a netball before the age of year seven. Can I, at the risk of being sizist, can I ask how you thought your jockey career would go when you had your early interest in horse riding when you were 6 foot tall?
6: Yeah, I had an X-race horse. That was my very first horse, was an X-race horse. So in my head, I was like, well, I've got, you know, I'm ready to go. And we'd go down and watch the trots and things like that. And so, yeah, it definitely got to the stage where, like, I was always bigger than all the boys and girls at school. And it was quite heartbreaking to think that I wasn't ever going to be a jockey or, you know, probably be involved in horse riding at a high level unless I rode a Clydesdale. So, yeah, netball was just the perfect fit for me. And I guess as that teacher saw that potential in me, height really is an advantage in a sport like netball and basketball, to be honest, and now we're seeing it across cricket and AFLW. But at that stage when I was growing up, really netball was the most popular sport for young girls, and so that's what I got thrown into. And I definitely, it took a long time for me to develop. I was very uncoordinated, all arms and legs, shooting as well. I never started off as a shooter. I started off as a defender because they thought with the size of me that I'd be really intimidating, but it turned out I just never had that hunger and that desire to chase the ball and be a good defender. I much preferred the calmness and the rhythm of practicing shooting at home, and I guess that's what made me a good shooter in the end.
5: Yeah, that's so interesting. I must have thought with the wingspan you might have been good for a deflection or two, but I think you did your damage mostly at the other end. So a very wise decision there, because not only did you represent the Fever for over a decade, but also the Perth Orioles, they were back in the day. Peak Nuffy Aries had the Catherine Cox collector's card proudly on my bedroom door with the team poster. Now, being from a state with just the one professional team, was it always a dream to stay here in the West and on the green, or were you fielding offers to play over east, and what made you decide to stay here?
6: Yeah, look, I guess it was definitely opportunity. Growing up, I got my very first contract when I was 16, so I was in my last year of high school. I got asked to play for the Perth Orioles, and to be honest, it was pretty overwhelming. I was doing my PE at the time. I was travelling from Byford to Subiaco to study at Perth Mod while I was on a music scholarship. So there was a lot going on for me. I would catch the train at 7 o'clock every morning. I'd get to school about 8. Then after school, I would sit and do my homework in the park next to the school, and I'd catch a bus over to Challenge Stadium where we would train. Then one of my teammates would drop me home. I'd probably get home about 9:30, 10 o'clock, and dinner would be waiting for me in the oven. So it was a pretty hectic lifestyle I was living, but I was lucky to get the opportunity. You know, a lot of the girls that I grew up with and a lot of my friends, they weren't playing with the big girls at that stage. And I guess the appeal for me to stay and continue playing in WA was I had a starting seven position, which a lot of girls my age, you know, had to move to other states in order to get an opportunity. But I was really lucky that I had that here. So a lot of the loyalty came from I was just lucky to where I was born and bred. My family was here. It was my comfort zone. And I was getting paid money to play a sport that I loved. And, you know, like the travel from Perth was definitely, you know, something that I had to deal with. I guess I got really used to sitting on a plane, doing my study on a plane, sleeping on the plane, and, you know, getting to travel to all the different states every second weekend was pretty cool as like a 17, 18-year-old growing up whose friends were, you know, still in high school or starting university.
5: Yeah, wonderful outlook on the travel that all of our teams face here from the West. So in 2008, you get to make your first international appearance. In 2011, you're a world championship winning diamond, which you'd again add to in 2015 with gold and silver. In 2019 in Liverpool, plus a Commonwealth gold in Glasgow, silver on the Gold Coast in 2018, and a couple of Constellation Cups, of course, in there. I could go on. What would you say was your career highlight in the green and gold? Or could you start from sort of telling us about that first ever call-up? Who gave you that phone call and were you just tremoring?
6: Yes, it was for Norma Plummer. So I remember distinctly I was at home. We had a little investment place in Thornleigh that I was living in at the time, and my phone rang and it was Norma Plummer, who was the Australian coach at the time. And I answered because I was like, what does Norma want with me? Like, this is a bit random. And she had told me that Cath Cox had injured her ankle and they needed an extra shooter to take on a tour that they were doing in Sydney, Newcastle and Canberra against England. And, like, at the stage, I was 20 years old. I'd never played in the Australian team before. I was still in the under-21 Australian age bracket, so I was preparing for World Youth Cup, which was happening that following year. So I really wasn't on the radar of playing in the senior team because I was still working in the underage group. And so I remember when she asked me, she said, you know, I can't guarantee you any court time. It would just be an experience to come along and be a part of the group. And I just said yes immediately. And then afterwards, I hung up and I rang my mum and I burst into tears and she thought something was wrong. And I said, Norma's just called me and she's asked me if I want to come travel with the Australian Diamonds. And she said, well, why are you crying? And I said, because I'm scared. Like, I was absolutely terrified because I didn't think I was ready. But I knew if I said no, someone else was going to snap up that opportunity. And to be honest, someone else had said no. There was another shooter who was for me, who unfortunately had another competition. She was playing volleyball at the time, so she had said no. So she was the reason why I got the call up. So I went away on my first tour with the Diamonds and I was petrified. I was, you know, rooming with these girls who I'd idolised. I was doing things at training that, you know, I'd never done before and it was probably way above my head. But being in that environment and that experience made me realise, A, how much work I needed to do, but B, that's where I really wanted to get to. And when we were in Newcastle, we were playing against England, and I got thrown off the last quarter, so I got to make my debut with one of my best mates in the end, Laura Dyke. So it was a pretty nervy start to my career. Definitely a lot of people did think I'd best be on that tour, and probably myself didn't think that I was ready. But just being on that tour and being involved and understanding what it was like to play at that next level really lit a fire in me and made me want to work harder so I could be in that team full time.
5: And at what point did you start to feel ready? If it, obviously on your first tour, you're of course going to feel underdone and out of your depth. And if you're only 20, when did you feel like you started to belong in that team?
6: Oh, it took so long. I guess after that debut, I didn't make the team again for a couple of years. And that was absolutely fine. I was still playing under 21. And 2011 rolled around. It was World Cup year. And the year before, the girls had gone to Commonwealth Games in Delhi. And they had lost in double overtime to the Kiwis. Mm. And so when we went to selection for the following year, I thought, oh, well, I'm not going to be in the mix. But with my last name being Bassett, when they read your name out at the selection meeting, my name was called out first. And I kind of stood up, like, unsure what to do. Like, you're in a room with all the other girls, and like, I've never been asked to stand up. So I'm, like, standing up, and everyone's looking at me. And then normally what's happened is when you don't get selected, you go to the airport and you fly home. But because I got selected, I had to stay in camp for an extra couple of days in Canberra, and I hadn't put enough clothes with me or anything because I thought I was going to get sent home. So that was a little bit annoying. I had to borrow some clothes from teammates and stuff like that. But, I mean, even at that, you know, in 2011, I was probably a roughie. I was the fourth shooter. I wasn't expected to make the team. And so when we went away to Singapore, I didn't get much court time. When we played in the round games, I got to play against the lower-ranked countries, like, and we played against Singapore, I think, and Northern Ireland and stuff. But I was fully aware that when we came to playing against the teams like Jamaica, England, New Zealand, I would be sitting on the bench. And I was absolutely fine with that. So we got into the grand final and we're playing against New Zealand. And first half, we were down by 12 goals. I think it was 12 or 6. And then Norma Plummer, who was the coach, turned to me and said, see, that's your on. And I jumped on court and we ended up winning by a goal and I got to shoot that goal in extra time. And so it was, I guess, something that I never predicted that would happen. I never thought I'd even be in the team, let alone be on the court when we won a gold medal and to get to have the ball in my hands those moments. So that was kind of, I guess, maybe a start of a change where people suddenly started looking at me as a serious threat. I guess New Zealand, for the first time, had to really contend with a tall holding shooter because before me, it had been Catherine Cox, who was more of a mover, so I offered something a little bit different. And then I guess across the next, 10 years, I was really fighting to nail down a starting centre position. So in the Australian team, I never really felt fully comfortable. Even when I eventually became the captain, I was still fighting for my spot every week. But I think that's what we were trying to develop in that environment, and that's what made the Australian team so successful at that stage too.
5: Yeah, very humble approach from yourself, saying you're not really feeling settled when you are the skipper of the side. Now, what would you say was your career highlight in the green and gold? I'm sure you've just touched on one there, but any other pearls you can share with us?
6: Look, I think every major tournament I got to go to was very different in its own way. So that first one in 2011, I got to shoot the winning goal, so that was insane in itself. The next major competition was the Commonwealth Games in 2014 in Glasgow. Off the back of the girls losing in Delhi, there was a lot of pressure on the team to make amends. And for the first time ever, it wasn't a close game against New Zealand. We came out, we pumped them in the final, which was a really nice experience when you're playing in a high-pressure game to actually be able to relax and enjoy that last quarter. Then the following cycle we saw World Cup was in Sydney, so playing in front of a home crowd and having all my family and friends come over was amazing. To win back-to-back World Championships was something that Australia hadn't done in a long time, so that was really cool. There's been a couple of really cool highlights in there, but I think the things that I always hang on to and the memories, and I kept a diary when I was playing, so I always go back and read through. It was just some of the shenanigans and the fun that we got to have when we were on tour. You'd go to Glasgow and afterwards you'd have an open to get home. So you'd go travelling with some of your teammates in Europe and, we played in Jamaica once and coming back from Jamaica. There's always just fun stories and bits and pieces that we got to, do. And when you go to a major competition, so netball's not in the Olympics, but for us, the Commonwealth Games is a huge pinnacle event for us. Being in the athlete village with the greater Australian team and getting to meet other Australian athletes was such a cool part of playing sport for me, and I guess some of the connections and other athletes that I got to meet and, still stay in contact with has been, a huge highlight as well.
5: And after all of these highs and your incredible Diamonds career, towards the end of your professional netball career, it would bring on a few cross-country movements and then, of course, now a transition into life after netball with a budding media career. You're listening to At the Top of Her Game. We're talking with Caitlin Bassett. More after this.
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5: Joined by Caitlin Bassett for today's episode of At the Top of Her Game. Now, we have celebrated so many highs of your glittering netball career. I'd love to learn a little bit about the inside story of that transition from sort of the end of professional sport to a slightly different path. If it's something you're comfortable talking about, do you mind giving us a bit of an insight into your experience towards the back end of your Aussie career and the fallout from that?
6: Yeah, I guess so. I played 12 years in Perth with the Perth Orioles and the West Coast Fever, and we had a change in competition when Suncorp Super Netball started, and I had the opportunity to move over to the Sunshine Coast and play with the Lightning. And to be honest, I never thought I was going to leave Perth. I thought I was going to play my whole career here because WA had given me everything, given me every opportunity. I'd become an Australian player and a world champion off the back of those opportunities. So I really wanted to give back. But I guess one thing that I had kind of been missing was that domestic success. And West Coast Fever had never been successful. I think over those 12 years, we'd only made finals once. And I was really craving, I guess, a domestic premiership. So I took the risk and I moved over to Sunshine Coast, and I had the Kiwi national coach, actually, Dame Nolene Tarua, my head coach there. And I think after doing the same thing for so many years, going into a new environment, being around new people, having a new training program, it really gave me like a new lease in life. And I know it was really hard for WA fans to realise, because when I just came back to play against Fever, I got booed the first time that I ran out onto court.
5: Loyal, aren't we?
6: I know, right? It probably kept me in the game for so much longer. I think burnout is such a common thing in elite sport because you're doing the same thing under high intensity year after year. And for me, going somewhere different and meeting new people, I think was like, it was amazing and it was huge for my career. So I spent a couple of years at Sunshine Coast Lightning. We won back-to-back premierships. So, you know, the first 2 years of the competition, we won the competition, which was absolutely insane. And then at that time, I had been named captain of the Australian Diamonds. And I was spending a lot of my time down in Sydney doing appearances and serving sponsors and things like that. So I was offered a contract down in Sydney and decided to move down there. And to be honest, moving from Perth, which is, you know, really laid-back, chilled environment, everyone knows everyone, over to the Sunshine Coast, which was very similar vibe, beachy community. And then going down to Sydney, it was a huge culture shock. So all of a sudden, you know, cold, there's a million people. I didn't know many people. My family weren't there. I wasn't as tight with my teammates. COVID hit, so that was really challenging. So we got sent back up to Queensland to live in the hub, which was really hard. At the end, I had a 3-year contract with the Giants. I just wasn't happy. I wasn't enjoying myself. But there was no other position for a goal shooter within an Australian-based franchise. So if I wanted to continue playing netball, I had to go over to New Zealand. So I ended my contract with Giants and went and signed to play with the Waikato Bears Plenty Badgers, which, to be honest, was probably, once again, a great sea change. I don't know if you spent much time in New Zealand, but they are so passionate about netball. And they are just so lovely. I had the best time over there that year. And the COVID restrictions actually weren't as bad over there. Like, we could do travel and play. There was none of the lockdowns that were happening over here in Australia. So I still had a fair bit of freedom. However, at the end of that one-year contract, I knew I wanted to return to Australia. I still wanted to play netball for the Diamonds, and I knew to do that I had to be playing in the Australian system. Unfortunately, though, while I was playing in New Zealand, I did both of my knees, and so I had to come back. I flew directly to Perth to get surgery on both of them at the same time. And then because COVID was still on, it was really hard. I had nowhere to rehab. And I went back to Sydney for a little bit, but then as soon as I got to Sydney, I was locked out of Perth again. So I had 2 knees that didn't work. I had no one to train with or rehab with. I didn't have a team that I was signed with. New South Wales Chiefs actually reached out to me and said, you could be a training partner with us. But I had to get a full-time job because I couldn't afford to pay my rent because I didn't have a contract. So I was kind of at a very big crossroad in my life where I'd finished the degree. I'd done a double degree in broadcast and journalism. I'd been doing a lot of work in the media. I couldn't get back into Perth because the border was closed, so I was kind of forced to get a job. And the role that I picked up was actually working in cricket, so another sport. And I got a role as a player development manager with Cricket New South Wales, which such a great transition out of sport for me. I went from being an athlete to still being around other athletes and helping other female athletes pretty much navigate all the things that I had navigated as a netballer. So, yeah, I was pretty lucky to land that job. But then as soon as the opportunity came to get back to Perth, I snapped that up and moved back to the end of last year. And I've been working as a journalist, so kind of gone back to the dark side.
5: Yeah, incredible. So much movement there you talk of, and I'm so glad to hear you enjoyed New Zealand so much. I was so lucky to go over there for a school netball tour and thought that it was incredible and saw how seriously they took their netball, and that was at a slightly different level to what you so can relate on a much, much lesser scale. So slightly different there, but you talk about all those moves and we all know how difficult that COVID era was and how forced your hand was. You landed on your feet because of the degree that you had under the belt and obviously how versatile you are and your resilience as a person, but that must have knocked you around a little bit, the move from Perth to, as you mentioned, Sunshine Coast and then the Giants and then again to New Zealand and then you come back to Perth and you're having surgeries. How rattling and displacing was that overall experience through COVID?
6: Yeah, it's kind of hard because having a base, and I'm really close with my family, and so family is huge for me. And when I couldn't have easy access, like flying around Australia is easy, like being able to fly home for a visit is great, but when those borders were closed, it really made me feel isolated and cut off. And it's quite funny, I am a crazy animal lady and I have this giant Bernese Mountain dog, and my theory was wherever Chino is, that's home. So Chino came with me from Perth to the Sunshine Coast. We drove down to Sydney together. When I had to go back into the hub, he came back up to the hub with me. And the only place he couldn't really come to me was to New Zealand because it was going to cost me a fortune to fly him over there. So I guess the resilience came from finding other ways to connect, or, you know, connecting with teammates. And I've always been really good at finding activities and ways to be involved outside of netball. I think that's what kept me going for so long as well, is that realising at one stage that netball was going to finish for me and maybe what were my strengths and what could I move into next. But, you know, the first day that I woke up, and I guess I didn't have a contract, I went to go to the gym and my gym membership had been cut off, and, you know, just simple things that you don't even think about. I had a sponsored car which got taken off me, like just little things that I hadn't taken for granted, but I was very blessed to have as a netballer. I was an elite athlete, but all of a sudden I didn't have access to anymore, and just finding ways to adapt. So yeah, that transition piece, it wasn't easy, and it's still something that I'm managing and dealing with these days. And I guess that's what really helped me in my player development role, is being able to sit down with athletes and empathise with them, because I've literally, you know, had injuries and had a career-ending injury and was deselected and had to move away and relocate and live away from my family. So all of the challenges they had kind of been going through, or that they would experience in their life, I had kind of had first-hand experience myself. So yeah, it wasn't easy, and I'm so happy to be back here in Perth now. I feel so much grounded here. Even though, you know, in terms of media, there's not as many opportunities for me over here, I feel like, you know, I love sport, and sport is a great connector. And as long as I can work with other athletes and help other people out, I feel like I've been okay in life after sport.
5: Not many media opportunities over here, but you were able to enjoy a stint with the West Australian. You've been doing sideline for Fox Netball, so you're certainly making it look easy. How was your time at the West Australian and crossing to the dark side, as you mentioned? And now do we find you working at the Western Force?
6: Yes, that's right. So my resume to start off with when I finished playing netball was literally just there. It was graduated from high school and completed a degree, and I had no experience, but it's definitely filling up quickly. When I arrived back in Perth, I loved my job in cricket, and I would have loved to have done something with cricket here in Perth, but the wellbeing roles, they're just so hard. And the person who's actually sitting in my wellbeing role at the moment is a former teammate of mine. So it's funny that all these netballers have gone into player wellbeing. But, yeah, one of the things that I wanted to really explore was, you know, that piece of paper that took me 11 years to get while I was playing netball. So, yeah, started as a journo at the West Australian. And to be honest, it was really funny because, you know, people who were there Bill of people who interviewed me when I was a player at West Coast Fever, and you know, Mitch Woodcock who covers the netball, like when I was playing for Sunshine Coast Lightning, you know, like everyone in media kind of sticks around, and so it was quite funny reconnecting with them. And I guess looking at the job from a different view, the way I approached it and some of my opinion pieces, I guess, were very different because I know what it's been like to have that stuff written about you. And then greater understanding for me, knowing that, like, sometimes you don't get to pick the headlines that you want and, you know, things go through and the editing process. And so, yeah, it definitely was a great learning experience and getting back into football, because when I lived over in Queensland, New South Wales, they didn't really care that much about AFL. So getting back on the ground and learning, you know, about how West Coast and Fremantle had been going, and getting to connect back with West Coast Fever and, you know, all the sports that we have here and that we're so passionate about in WA was great. And then, yeah, I still kept my eye on any player development roles, and luckily enough, just recently one popped up at the Western Forks. So, yeah, I've been here for 4 weeks now, and it's been an awesome experience so far getting to work with the Super Rugby players.
5: Yeah, I bet they're very, very lucky to have you as well. And now we do have to, unfortunately, let you go, but just last couple of questions. You're continuing to expand that decorated CV of yours by now having a tap in the Waffle W for Perth's inaugural women's footy team. How have you found that cross-code switch?
6: Ridiculously hard. I have been humbled. I think to start off with, I got roped in because Adrian Barrett is the head of sport at Channel 7.
5: And
6: I
5: was president.
6: Yeah. I walked past his desk every day when I was working at the West, and he would say to me, "Steve, we're starting this new team. We need players. You're gigantically tall." It's the same thing when I first started playing netball. "You're gigantically tall. You'll be great at this sport." However, it is very different to netball. There is so much more running than I ever did in my netball career. I'd never kicked a football before. I went down and joined in their pre-season. And to be honest, once again, like I hadn't been a part of a team since I transitioned out of netball. And, you know, being part of pre-season is a very grueling thing. And getting to make new friends, I think, it was great for me to learn to love sport again and get back into that groove. So, I've done so much more running than I ever have in a pre-season before, and I learned to kick a football and they rolled me through ruck a little bit. But I think my favourite position what I've realised really suits my strength is actually water girl, because I'm really good at the team heart vibes. Like, I'm great at getting around other people. I've got a great voice. I'm really excitable and positive, but I still can't play football very well. So it allows me to be engaged in the team environment. I get to run out on the field and feel a part of it, but I don't actually have to kick a ball. So it's great.
5: A very no-pressure type role. We're very impressed that you've taken the plunge, just like Verity Simmons, and had a crack at the cross-code switch. Now, we can't thank you enough for your time. We do need to let you go. But very lastly, if you had one piece of advice or anything you wish you knew or could pass on to future athletes like yourself back in the day, what would it be?
6: Do you know what I would say is, don't worry about what other people are going to think about you. I spent a lot of time in my career stressing about what people would think. Even in retirement, moving to footy, what are people going to think when they see me play football? To be honest, it doesn't matter. Like, just do what you need to do and have fun while you're doing it.
5: It's something you have stayed very true to yourself throughout your whole career. Caitlin Bassett, an absolute star shooter on the netball court and a sharp shooter off it too now in the media and wellbeing of athletes landscape. Thank you so much for joining us on At the Top of Her Game.
6: My pleasure.
5: You've been listening to another episode of At the Top of Her Game. Thanks for tuning in. We'll catch you next time.
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1: Yes, you certainly are. Great to have your company right here on 91.3 Sport FM. Hope you're all enjoying your day. Ethan Quinlivan here alongside Steph Walding for round 15 of Waffle W action at the Good Grocer Park between East Fremantle, who are taking on East Perth. The ball up is set to be conducted in a few moments' time. It's a clash between fourth on the table, East Freo, who have won seven games and lost five in their logjam in the middle of the Waffle W table, up against East Perth, who are sitting in eighth. Just the two wins to their season to 10 losses, as I said. Steph Walding has been good enough to join us on Sport FM for Sunday Afternoon Football, coach of the Perth Football Club. Steph, so good to have you on board with us today.
2: Yeah, great to be here. Thank you, Ethan.
1: It's an interesting game because East Freo do come in the favourites. East Perth sitting down the bottom, two wins, 10 losses. East Freo, how important is a win for them today because of how tight it is between a few teams in trying to make up the top four?
2: Yeah, it's hugely important for East Freo. There's a lot of teams coming, including my Perth Demons.
1: Yes.
2: I'm actually just secretly, or not so secretly, barracking for the East Perth Royals
1: yes.
2: today. But yeah, East Freo really need to get this win. There's a lot of teams chomping at their heels. South Freo overtook them with a win yesterday, so they'll be looking to get back in front of them with a win today and a little percentage boost. I'm sure that will be in the back of their minds as well. But not only there's Perth chasing them, South Freo, there's West yeah. Perth, there's Subiaco, so it is a logjam for those sort of final one or two positions in the final four, and East Freo will be really hoping to put on a show today.
1: So when you look at the ladder between third and seventh, there is only one win that separates those teams in the Waffle W. Swan Districts and Claremont are well and truly out in front, but any team out of South Freo, East Freo, Perth and West Perth alongside Subiaco can make up the top four. Because of that and because of the evenness of the competition, does that almost rule East Perth out, or are they capable of producing an upset?
2: I think they're capable. They do have some really good moments, and looking at their team, they're really highly contested, which East Freo are as well, so it'll be an interesting game to see who can hold up with that contest, but also move the ball really well going yep. forward. East Freo are the number one rebounding team out of their defensive 50, with the likes of Mac Webb. She's number two in the comp for rebound 50s. Tiani Tico, who's playing her 50th game today, she's number four in the comp. So that's probably, for me, going to be the difference. If East Perth can get the ball past those two really good interceptors, Jay Flynn's the other one not playing today, if they can get the ball past Mackenzie Webb, Tiani Tico, and go around those interceptors, hopefully they can get some score on the board and make it a really tight contest.
1: So what's the secrets for East Perth, and if they are to cause an upset, who has to get firing for East Perth?
2: Oh, it has to start in their midfield, and one of their captains, Layla Ferns, she's a fantastic player, and hopefully she can get the ball in her hands nice and early. Brooke Edwards going through the middle as their ruck. If she can get the ball down to her midfielders, get it moving forward. Lucy Greenwood's the other one, a really smart user of the ball. Had a great 18s carnival last year, unlucky to probably not be drafted. Yes, so she's probably one. They can get the ball in those hands. They're better users of the ball. Ellie Sara out in the wing and the likes, but then also holding up with their defensive unit in like Taylor Suter and the like down back. Kate Inglis-Hodge, she's an experienced player down back. The other one I like is the Hope Ugle-Haywood.
1: Yep.
2: She's really important to them. If she can get a couple of little moments, she doesn't have to get a lot of touches, Hope. If she can get the ball in her hands, she's just having a kick on goal now, and she's such a beautiful, smooth kick of the ball, having a shot there in her warm-up. Hope Ugle-Haywood, yeah, if she can do something magical in NAIDOC round, I think that'd be great for East Perth.
1: And then for East Freo, we're playing at their home ground. They are the favourites, and we know they have been a dominant force in the Waffle W. Probably haven't been firing as much as they have in recent years for this season, just as we said off the top, just the seven wins and five losses. They sit fourth on the table. What are some of their fundamentals that for them has to go right for them to be able to keep up this favouritism for this game and hold on for victory?
2: Yeah, East Freo, they don't generate a lot of inside 50s in their forward half. They do rebound a lot, as I said, but they don't get a lot of inside 50s going forward, but they are really good at converting. So if they can keep that up today, generate a lot of inside 50s for their forwards and then convert, that's their key today. If they can do that, they'll no doubt win this game. It's going to be a contest in the middle. East Freo probably better in the back half, in their back half versus East Perth forwards. And if they can get it forward more often than not, kick some goals like they normally do, they're really efficient going forward, East Freo. So if they can do that, they've got some great targets down there. Really big, solid team, good contested marking team, East Freo. I think they're probably a little bit cleaner than East Perth, and that might be the difference.
1: Toss of the coin yet to happen. We'll let you know what does happen with that as soon as it does happen between the two captains in the middle of the ground. As a coach, I'd love to get your insights, Steph, because it is a really tight season, and your Perth or Borloos, they're known this round, are a part of that logjam in the middle of about five different clubs who could finish inside the top four, with only two spots probably realistically available, with Swan Districts and Claremont ahead of the rest of the competition by five games. What's the nerve and the feelings like around every single week, not knowing how essentially, if you win, that's great, but if the other teams win, you're right back where you started the week before?
2: Yeah, it's in the back of your mind, and you will tell your players that we just control the controllables and we win the ones we can win. But you, as I'm not sure what the other coaches are like, but I'm always watching the other games as well and sort of doing the math and having a look at what we need. And as I said today, we need a little East Perth win for Perth to just stay in the mix. So, yeah, it's so nervous. Like, Perth yesterday, we had a really close game against Claremont, and the girls were really disappointed at the end, because winning that would have just put us in a really good spot to compete for finals, and we just missed out. And now you are looking at these other results going, okay, what does that look like? What does the percentage look like of these other games? So it is really nervous going into each and every round. And, each coach will be watching every game with having a magnifying glass on it and looking at who you're playing next week and what does that mean for the week after and what are the important games. And it's a nerve-wracking time, especially with, as you said, like five or so teams looking for that one position or two positions on the ladder.
1: And it could all come down to percentage. So those teams, if you did miss it, who are in the hunt for the top four, so Swan Districts and Claremont, they're both on 12 wins apiece. They're sitting comfortably in front, and even if it comes down to percentage, they'll be hard to match, because Swans have a 200 percentage, and then Claremont have 177.15. So South Freo, they're sitting in third, 7 wins, 5 losses, percentage of 102. Then East Freo, who's playing today, they've played one less game than South Freo, so if East Freo do win this, then they'll push themselves up into third place. They have been able to have, from their 12 games, 7 wins and 5 losses, with a percentage of 89.5. So not the greatest percentage. Then Perth or Borloo, 13 games played, 1 draw, 6 wins and 6 losses, with a percentage of 129.43. West Perth, 13 games played, 6 wins, 7 losses. And then Subiaco, 13 games played, 6 and 7. 6 wins and 7 losses. So that's just a brief look at how it is going. The game time has been pushed back, because before we came on air, we had the traditional NAIDOC ceremonies as we are celebrating NAIDOC round, of course. And if you did wonder how the rest of the Waffle W fixtures and results went, be able to tell you, because yesterday we saw 3 games. Borloo, unfortunately, just shy of Claremont. Peel Thunder, they got demolished by 62 points over South Freo, 12-10-82 to Peel Thunder, 3-2-20. And then West Perth, they were defeated by 18 points over Swan Districts, 3-10-28 to West Perth, 1-4-10. But I know they're your opposing team, Claremont, but you must just admire with how the fact they've been almost unstoppable ever since the Waffle W season competition commenced, particularly in these last 3, 4, 5 years.
2: Yeah, it's amazing to watch how they go about it, and that's why they got over my team, Perth, yesterday, is because they have experience, they know how to win, and they've been in these positions so many times over the years. They've won 4 of the last 5 or 3 of the last 4 premierships, and then back-to-back last year. So impressive. They're a really well-drilled team. They know how to win. I think they've changed their game plan a little bit in the last sort of year and a half as well, which has really allowed them to go to another level. Other teams were starting to figure them out, and now they've changed their game plan. And they were a really kick-heavy team where they would kick around you and go open side, and now they're just forward handball out of stoppage, just direct line to goal. So it's made other teams go, hang on a minute, we knew how to beat Claremont, now we have to change our tactics again. So their evolution in terms of the game plan has been great. They didn't recruit players from interstate like a lot of other clubs like we did at Perth. they just backed their Rogers Cup squad coming through and the talent coming through, and that's been great for them. They have lost a lot of players to AFLW over the years as well, and they've just been able to fill those gaps because all those players coming through from Rogers know how to play Claremont style footy. Yeah. And they come in and they just they compete really well from the start. Claremont definitely the team to beat. Swans are up there, but Claremont have the experience.
1: It's always interesting to see which team breaks from the huddle first, and I can confirm today that East Freo were the ones. Now East Perth just start to break away.
2: What's the... is it better to break first? I'll have to take this on board.
1: We haven't really worked out yet. I think it's better to break last.
2: Okay.
1: I think that's what we've worked out. I don't know if there's a bit of mind games there, but we don't often see a regular pattern.
2: Okay.
1: Where before the game, it might be one of the teams breaks first, and then at half time, it's the other team that takes a while to get out. But we will... see what does happen with this game. So round 15 of the Waffle W, live from Goodgrocer Park between East Freo and East Perth. The Sharks take on the Royals. It's so good to have your company. Sunday afternoon footy right here on Sport FM, and we are underway. East Perth were able to win the ruck contest. Hugo Hayward with a hand pass out to no one. It gets picked up by East Freo, who are wearing an all-white coloured jumper today with Indigenous paintings on the front and back of it. Yugal Hayward gets awarded the free kick, kicks it forward of centre for the Royals, who are going towards the Marmion Street end of the ground. She got it off to Congress, who sends it towards half forward, but there's been a turnover. East Freo with a string of hand passes, Canane in there. She couldn't get it away, so instead she's picking it up was McCauley, sent a hand pass to the outer wing of the ground. Canane putting pressure onto Congress. We might have a stoppage on the outer side of the ground. Yes, we do, in the opening few minutes of the game.
2: Meg McCauley playing against her former team today, playing for East Fremantle, played for East Perth last year.
1: Congress tried to get it off the ground, couldn't. McCauley putting pressure on. Her just playing against her old team. Holding the ball, free kick gets given to Yugal Hayward again. She's had about three kicks in the opening minute of the game. Not that she'll be complaining. Kicks it to Ferns, who marks. Short kick inward towards the centre. Ferns wearing the helmet. Had a footy turned over by Colgate from East Freo. The hand pass into the middle of the ground. O'Connor comes running onto it. She runs into open space and puts it inside. They're attacking 50, but turnover. And taking it is Suda of the Royals. She kicks it out of their defensive 50. Ball goes to Greenwood, who has it on this broadcast side of the ground. Kicks it to half forward. Running onto it and trying to get there is Truso, but Truso is going to be pressured and tackled down, and a stoppage is going to occur.
2: Both teams looking like they're going direct to goal at the moment. No one looking to use the open side just yet.
1: Greenwood snaps it inside 54 East Perth. Picking it up from the Royals is Teakle, from the Sharks, I should say, is Teakle. Ball goes outside their defensive 50, then gets sprung back in and belting it from about 45 metres out is Folletta, but it just hangs across and goes through for a behind for the opening score of the game. Through the first 2.5 minutes, East Perth, first score on the board, is a behind.
2: East Perth will be happy with this. It's a little bit messy, but they are getting the ball inside 50 and deep as well, which is really important to scoring in Waffle W. If you don't get it deep, you can't score.
1: Ball in the back pocket for the Sharks, but there could be a turnover about to occur. Price runs onto it for the Royals. She couldn't get it out of danger. Maybe an opportunity for Suda. O'Connor tries to get it out. Coming through with a hand pass was O'Connor, and she got it away off to Price. Then a hand pass over the top. O'Connor may receive this footy again. She has in the middle of the ground. She gives a don't argue to Ferns. Sends it across, but the kick was lost. And running onto it and then picking it up was Jezerski Brown, who can put it inside 50 for the Royals. Running away from it, Kinane coming through to help. Ninyet, I should say, coming through to help. Short kick from the Sharks. Can't get to anyone in particular, but now it does. A shot on goal, and it goes through for a behind. It was a good opportunity for Rayson to be able to convert, but just wasn't able to put it through.
2: Great handball chain there from East Fremantle. They're not known for that. They've moved the ball really well from a contest at half back. Got it forward really, really quickly. Overlap handball, run and carry. Really nice to see them doing that.
1: So East Perth are

0: just thought of centre for them inside the centre square.
1: Little nudge out there from Layla Ferns. Just got her in the back.
0: Ball goes up high and goes inside 54. The Sharks, and a mark has been taken by Wilstra, who has it 50 metres out. She sends it into 25 metres out from goal, but there's been a turnover and taking it Sarah for the Royals. She runs the ball and kicks it outside of her defensive 50, and the ball rolls out of bounds and was touched, so no lasso, so it'll be tossed in about 60 metres from goal for the Sharks.
1: Ellie Sara, playing for East Perth, I think actually designed these jumpers in conjunction with her father, who also played for East Perth. Really nice to see that design, the Indigenous jumper, running around out there. It's beautiful.
0: It really is. As Sara snaps it around her body, and it's just going to roll out of bounds, just directly in front of our commentary box on this broadcast side of the ground. And because of that, taking it is going to be Folletta. McCauley, who's going to be kicking it back in. And the free kick goes the way of the Sharks again. Taking it's going to be Kelly. Has it about 65 metres out from goal. She sends it high. Goes inside 50 mark. Couldn't it be taken by the Royals? Kinane spills, and she's able to kick it towards the goal square. Running onto it is Wilson Sieber. Can she soccer it through? I think she has. Been able to soccer it through nicely. Opening goal of the game.
1: I think it was actually Fuller.
0: Fuller. So they've changed the numbers on me. That would explain it.
1: Yes. Sometimes that does happen when they're wearing the Indigenous jumpers. Some of the numbers do change. But it was a nice little soccer off the ground from Fuller after a good rove from Amber Kinane. Just got it forward, got it deep, and just was able to body her opponent out. And Fuller kicked the goal.
0: So it gets the opening score goal of the game, I should say. 1-1-1-1-7 now to East Perth, who are one behind. We have been able to play the opening 5 and a bit minutes of this game, and East Fremantle have been able to kick the first major of the game as we get back underway in the middle of the ground. Hand pass over the top gets into the hands of Mulross for the Royals. She then sends it across wide to Folletta, who goes inside 50 for the Royals, but it's been turned over. East Freo in defence are able to mark.
1: Tiani Tickle just too strong. Got rid of her opponent days before the ball even came into her and able to take an uncontested mark.
0: Tickle bangs it out of their defensive 50. Goes in onto the centre wing on the outer side of the ground. And then Kinane is able to wrap her opponent up, Mulross, in a tackle. Ball goes to ground. An umpire says free kick for high tackle. Goes the way of the Royals.
1: Mulross versus Kinane in a tackle. They are both tackling beasts, so that would be a great contest if they can stay together all day.
0: Rayson, she got the ball for East Freo in defence and bangs it out of their defensive 50. Gets into the hands of Jerski Brown, who goes inside 50. Picking it up is Fuller. Most recent goal kicker for East Perth. East Freo, I should say.
1: The Easts are confusing, aren't
0: they? The Easts are confusing. I'll just go to Sharks and Royals. Now, ball gets thrown back up inside the Sharks attacking 50. Sprinting away with it really nicely. Adams for the Royals. She kicks it down the line on centre wing on this broadcast side. Goes to Trousseau. And Trousseau has to give the ball to the umpire, centre wing broadcast side.
1: Fell into her lap there, Trousseau. She wasn't expecting it, nearly took it one-handed.
0: Ball thrown up, centre wing broadcast side. Just gets slapped around up in the air before the Sharks can bang it towards half forward, but there's been a turnover and taking an excellent mark in for the Royals was Inglis Hodge. He can kick it towards the dugouts, and that's exactly where she goes. She finds Edwards. Who goes to half forward. Trousseau just stretches greatly and is able to take the mark about 60 metres out from goal. Hand pass not the greatest. Drummond couldn't make the most of it. Ball goes to ground. O'Connor with a bit of speed runs into the centre of the ground. She kicks it towards the position of Wilson Sieber, who just lost it. It's in a bit of a foot race at the moment. Ball just spills out to Mulross. Wilson Sieber runs her down, but she got the footy away eventually. O'Connor finds it in the middle, lost control of the footy, then had to get rid of it. And because of that, a swarm of players from both the Sharks and the Royals come on top, and we're going to have a stoppage in the

0: middle of the ground.
1: Just the skill errors from East Perth just killed them going forward. Then Trousseau took a great mark and a handball, as you mentioned, Ethan. Just missed the mark, and East Freo were able to move the ball down towards their end, and they've just got it inside of 50.
0: It just gets taken out because Inglis Hodge took a great mark in defence for the Royals. Ball goes to the outer side of the ground. Eagle Hayward has it. Can she get a hand pass away quickly? No. So the umpire has it. Centre wing on the outer side of the ground. And that's where this next stoppage is going to be. We've played just on 10 minutes. 1-1-7 East Freo. They're up by a goal over East Perth. And a free kick goes away of the Royals. Taking it is going to be Sarah. Centre wing on the other side of the ground. Not a long kick, just a short chip kick. Finds Drummond inside the centre square. Drummond, not the greatest kick. It could almost be turned over. It may be. There's a bit of a wrestle going on. Colgate finds the spoil. She kicks it up the wing. Trying to take it is Johansson, and she's able to dribble it inside 50 for the Royals, but it might just spill back out. I think it's going to be spilling back out. Pugilese Thompson coming in support for the Royals, and we're going to have a stoppage right on the paint of 50.
1: Contest I'm keeping my eye on is Wilstra versus Pugilese Thompson. They went at it last year and became a little bit fiery, but it'll be interesting to see how today goes, because they do like playing against each other.
0: Ball gets thrown up. And great from Wilstra. She was able to win it for the Sharks. She kicked it towards the goal square. There may be a few more attempts coming. O'Connor receives a hand pass. Can she get the shot away? No, she can't. Ball gets turned over just momentarily. East Freo right back in this. And they're going to have a stoppage in the left forward pocket, getting run down to be Thompson for the Royals.
1: Sharks looking ominous here in front of goal, having a few looks.
0: Ball gets sewn up. Ferns may be able to get it out. Has she have an opportunity to? Ball just skidding along the ground. Drummond has it on the paint of 50 for the Royals. Sends a hand pass up into the sky. There's three East Freo players there, and the ball gets slapped out of bounds right next to the arc of 50 for the Sharks. And we're going to have the ball slung back into play.
1: Royals just struggling to get the ball cleanly out of their defensive 50 here. Under a lot of pressure.
0: Ball gets spun back in. Landed right on the paint of 50, but it's been belted down towards the East Freo end of the ground. And a free kick does go the way of the Sharks. Liz Lee's going to take it. She comes back into this squad. She's about 65 metres out from goal. She sends it high inside 50. No one's able to mark. Ball bobbling up in the air. Ferns in defence for the Royals. She's able to prevent a goal as she has to give the ball back to the umpire. Another stoppage has occurred. Pugilese Thompson in the ruck this time. Ferns runs away from it nicely for the Royals. She sends it out of a danger zone, but it's still inside the Sharks attacking 50. Natter can bang it from about 45 metres out towards the goal square. It's not going to go through. Ball falls to ground. Another opportunity for East Freo. Sees the ball sprayed across. O'Connor does the roving, comes in, picks it up, taken to ground by Pugilese Thompson, and we're going to have a stoppage at the left forward pocket.
1: Eight inside 50s, the Sharks. Just a three for the Royals. The game is all in the Sharks' forward half.
0: And I reckon that eight has all come in a row, because this is just not left there attacking 50. It does for a moment. It's going to come back in. That it does. Then it just pops back out the footy. Coming through Sarah. So to Yugal Haywood for the Royals. We're going to have another stoppage. This one about 55 metres out from East Freo's goal. Kinane has the footy. Congress giving her a bit of trouble. And we're going to have another stoppage. This one probably about 52 metres out from goal for East Freo. Ball gets thrown up. A clear winner, East Freo, with Kinane. Snaps it inside. They're attacking 50. O'Connor there. Ferns just slaps it to her advantage. Runs onto it. Then eventually pulls it out of their defensive 50. But it's going to go back in because Kelly launches it towards the goal square. No one was able to win it. Ball spills to ground. Johansson could have made the most of it. East Freo pick it up and get wrapped into a tackle.
1: Sharks are just looking stronger. out there today, but also look physically stronger. They're a lot bigger and using their body a lot better out on the field. East Perth just looks like there are junior players coming into this competition. They're not matching it with them physically.
0: And at the 15-minute mark, it's 1-1-7 the Sharks to East Perth, who are one behind. Ball gets slung back in. The intensity of this game is really up. Ball lands to no one, so I think the umpire overshot it. And he's going to...
1: was a great
0: want
1: throw.
0: It, back. It was a great throw. Just overshot
1: we're not,
0: it.
1: We're not used to the throw-ins that big. That was a really big one.
0: Landed right next to O'Connor, who was probably about 10 metres away from
1: the
0: rucks.
1: She's the fat side winger, as we would say.
0: Yeah. Ball gets slung back in, but...
1: the Gleesy Thompson's just been put on her bottom.
0: Yeah, she got taken to ground, and a free kick is going to go her way.
1: Not surprising. She is a pest on the field, and that's what she'll be hoping to do, is just get in the heads of the East Freo players, and she did with Wilson Sieber on that occasion.
0: Long kick out of her defensive 50, but it gets picked up by the Sharks again, and it can be chipped inside their attacking 50. That's what happens. Now they couldn't mark it. O'Connor sees the footy, but couldn't control it because Greenwood spears it out of their defensive 50 and goes over to Price, who's sprinting on the other side of the ground, and she's able to burn off a few players, has another bounce. She's had about four on the outer side of the ground. She can run inside 50, but she doesn't. She kicks it inside 50 instead. Mark taken by Tutcher.
1: She ran a 60, 70 metres in, took on two players, and still was able to hit a target. That was amazing.
0: So Tutchell now has it, and she is about 35, 30 metres out from goal. Not much of an angle to speak of to equal the score. It's a low kick. Well, I think it's gone through. I thought it was touched, but it's gone through. Umpire says all good. And East Perth, after having about 10 minutes straight of the ball just living inside East Freo's attacking 50, within about 15 seconds, found the footy in their attacking 50, and they were able to convert.
1: Yeah,
0: good
1: like,
0: signs.
1: Like you said, Ethan, really well done from the Royals just to hold up, not let East Freo score. And then it was just that silly free kick from Wilson Sieber, one of the five hyphenated surnames out there today. Gave the kick away to Puglisi Thompson, one of the other ones, and then Price took it end-to-end, and a nice little kick. Found Tuchel in the goal, in the forward 50, and she was able to kick the goal at the end.
0: Tuchel has been able to equalise with about 3 minutes to go in this quarter. The ball gets thrown up, still in the middle of the ground. Hand pass goes the way of Congress, but she couldn't make the most of it. O'Connor's in there for support for the Sharks, and ball's still inside the centre circle, actually. So we're going to have a stoppage.
1: If I'm East Perth, I'm trying to lock down now. I don't want to score against. We've just held up really well. We don't want to let one through.
0: You just missed it. Equaliser has come the way of the Royals, so it's now 1-1-7 apiece. They're playing East Freo around 15 of the Waffle W. Trousseau sends a hand pass back wide, and then finding it was Folletta, who can burn some speed and kick the ball inside 50, but it's going to be taken out by Teakle, or is it? Teakle couldn't get the hand pass away, and then East Perth have really lifted their pressure inside their attacking 50.
1: Teakle did well there. There was three Royals players. She left her opponent, came up, made a contest, and created a stoppage. Well done.
0: Rayson couldn't get the hand pass away. Michelle might have another opportunity from the left forward pocket and just rams into the post, but that puts them up by a point. 1-2-8, the Royals, now leading again by a point over East Freo. 1-1-7 with about a minute and a half to go.
1: They can take this one-point lead into the quarter-time break. General Ohms, the East Perth coach, will be really happy with how this is going.
0: Ball goes right onto the paint of 50 defensively for East Freo. They kick it out of there, but it might just spill back in. Kelly just lost control of it. Here's Trousseau. Hand pass out wide. Does it find her desired target? It does, but the intensity from the Sharks is alive. And McCauley runs into the middle of the ground, kicks the footy there. Natter waiting for it. She sends a hand pass back. O'Connor waiting for it. Colgate comes through in support, sockers it forward. Natter picks up the spoils, sprints into the middle of the ground, can eye off an inside 50. It's exactly what she does. Great body work for Fuller, but she can't mark it. She had a few opportunities. Ball goes to ground. Pugilese Thompson there and we're going to have a stoppage about 35 metres out from the Sharks' goal.
1: That ball started with Chloe Colgate in the middle, a really experienced player, former Claremont Tiger, come to play at East Frio this year.
0: Ball just bobbling around. Mulross sends the footy high up into the sky. Johannesson takes the mark for the Sharks, and she's about 45 metres out. She needs to get a move on. There's only about 30 seconds to go.
1: Don't think she's got the distance in her here.
0: She's going to give it every opportunity. She doesn't. She sends it towards the goal square. Still an opportunity to mark. Ball spills down. Shot on goal. And guess who's got it? It's Jerski Brown, who gets East Freo's second and puts them back in front by 5 points right on the quarter time siren. So what an interesting opening quarter.
1: It was, and Jenna Lomes will be fuming at that goal with, 2 seconds to go in the quarter. That's exactly what East Perth did not want. They wanted to go in to the break with the lead, and instead they're down by five.
0: So it almost felt like it was the last 5 minutes of a grand final, that whole quarter. It was just the intensity was there. But what was interesting is East Freo are 5 points up. But when you look at the inside 50s and how much of the game has been spent inside East Freo's attacking 50, it should almost be 2-3 goals up.
1: Yeah, they've had 12 inside 50s, East Fremantle to East Perth's 5. So an extra 7, like doubled it. They should have had more shots on goal. But like you said in the call, Ethan, there was a lot of repeat entries. So East Perth were doing really well to get the ball out. But because they were streaming back to help out, they were under pressure, East Perth, and they just couldn't get the ball out of D50 to anyone who had time and space, except for the one time they did got it to Alyssa Price and they were able to score from it. So that's what they're going to need to try and do, is get the ball outside of 50 and get it to someone who can take the ball and get it moving forward.
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0: And hope you're enjoying it wherever you may be listening in from. Just had a message from Sport FM's UK sport correspondent. You can hear him on Sports Breakfast Tuesdays and Fridays. saying that he is Paul Bryce, listening in from a very hot and sticky Nottingham this Sunday morning for him. Paul, great to have your company on Sport FM. Hope you're enjoying it. Well, that was an interesting opening quarter, to say the least. And if you have missed it, it's round 15 of the Waffle W between East Freo and East Perth. And the Sharks are up by 5 points, 2-1-13 to East Perth's 1-2-8. The goal kickers from that last quarter was Jerski Brown and Fuller for the Sharks. And then for East Perth, their sole goal kicker is Tuchel, who has only played two games and now kicked, played, this is her third game. She's played, kicked three goals. So a goal every game so far for Tuchel. She'll be loving that scoreline. But what have you seen from East Perth? And Steph Walding is with us. And Steph, what have you seen from East Perth that may suggest that they could be in this game a lot and make it a lot closer than people were predicting?
1: Yeah, we're looking at some of the stats here, and they've won the clearance battle in that first quarter 12-6. So if they can keep on top in that middle and give themselves that territory battle, and when we get the ball forward more often than not, they're doing quite well when they do get it forward. Tiani Tickle is probably the one down back for East Fremantle who is really stopping the Royals' run. Mm. This East Perth, East Freo name, they're quite hard for us to say up here, so bear with us. But Tiani Tickle is the one they need to get through. If East Perth can win that territory battle from the clearance, that's looking great. The outside run, if they can get it to Alyssa Price, more often than not, she is exciting. Sometimes you don't know what she's going to do, both her teammates and her opponents and us up here in the broadcast box. She ran 70 metres bouncing that ball. No one could catch her. That's what they need to do. Open up the game a little bit more and put East Fremantle under pressure so they can hold up well in the back line, which we saw that they can do, but they need to find a target coming out D50. If they can do that, East Perth are on here. East Fremantle, on the other hand, they'll be wanting the ball in their forward half and they'll want to convert more of their forward 50 entries. They had, what do they have, 12 that quarter just for the two goals. So they'll want to get a few more on the board.
0: So, and an update for who was last to break. It is East Freo in this quarter that's last to break from their huddle, who are going now. They're going to be going towards the... if you haven't realised that there's a new development at East Freo, now it's the bowls end of the ground. There's, I think there's lawn bowls on the other side of the ground, so they're kicking towards that end, and then East Perth are going to be kicking towards the Marmim Street end of the ground. So we have about to be back underway in the middle of the ground for the second quarter. And this quarter on Sport FM is thanks to the WA Electric Company. Hope you're enjoying it. Sunday afternoon footy right here on Sport FM. About to get back underway between these two teams. A 5-point margin sees the Sharks in front over the Royals. And running onto it, Congress. She's got her opponent in a tackle. She was able to get the footy away. Kinane on the ground. So too Ugle Haywood. And we're going to have a stoppage just about 10 metres away from the centre circle in the opening 20 minutes of the game. Ball gets thrown up. Colgate, hand pass to Kinane. Kinane runs inside 50, or kicks it inside 50, but a free kick does go the way of Sharks. And I think O'Connor is going to take it, or Colgate.
1: Colgate. Nice user of the ball, Chloe Colgate.
0: So Colgate is going to have it. She's got O'Connor as an option. She plays on. She's about 70 metres from goal. She kicks a high footy inside 50, but ball just can't get into any Sharks' hands. And then coming out of it was Congress. She sends a hand pass across, finding Folletta. And in the middle of the ground, Colgate, inside the centre circle, has taken a mark. Another high kick. This one goes inside 50, bounces. Pugilese Thompson slapped it, but couldn't make the most of it. Hand pass over the top, and Ferns is able then to clear it out of their defensive 50, but sprinting onto it for the Sharks is Leslie. Leslie has an opportunity to send the hand pass back. That's what she does. Hand pass goes the way of Kelly, who kicks it inside 50, but Ferns couldn't mark it. Ball spills down. Natter in defence, or in attack, I should say, for the Sharks. And we're going to have a stoppage about 45 metres out from goal for East Freo.
1: Looks like Tessa Congress is a little bit sore after that last contest. She actually ran up to, I'm not sure who the kicker was for the Sharks, but she bumped into them and she might be winded.
0: Yeah, so she's just on the ground on all fours at the moment. Now she's able to rise onto her feet. The trainers have come out. Looks like she's going straight to them and just to say, yep, get me off.
1: She's as far away from that interchange as she could be on the other side of the field, so it might take a little bit of time. She's running. Oh.
0: And she looks like it looks like she's favouring one side of her body as well. It looks like her right shoulder may be in a bit of discomfort as well. And she has, although now it looks to be okay, but yeah, it looks...
1: Hard as nails, Tessa Congress. She will go 100% at the contest without any worry about her own safety.
0: Not the best at lip reading, but I reckon I picked up what she said there, but I won't repeat it so we can keep our licence. So we're going to be back underway. Bit sore, that's exactly what she said. So we're back underway. Inside East Freya's attacking 50, spills out. Ugal Haywood runs over the footy, coming through to help is Kelly for the Sharks. She sends it high inside 50. O'Connor can't get there. Ferns does. Hand pass across. Ferns gets it again from Greenwood. Sends a hand pass back the way of Suda, who clears it from their defensive 50 to Ugal Haywood, who's at half back. Hand pass over the top, then a great run and dash from Folletta. Sends it towards half forward for the Royals. I can't quite get there. Picking it up, Drummond. Edwards, I should say, who sends a hand pass out wide. The Sharks able to intercept. Sends a hand pass down the line. McCauley couldn't take it. Kinane might be able to. She can break away from these two tacklers, and she can't. 3.5 minutes have been played. No additional score to the scoreboard. 2-1-13 is East Freo to 1-2-8 Perth. East Perth, they trail by 5 points. O'Connor is able to get the footy after she had it socketed into her arms, and she takes a bounce, and she's got speed. She goes inside 50 for the Sharks. Who's able to mark it? No one. Ball spills, going towards East Freo's goal. Picking it up, hand pass over the top, goes the way of Natter. Natter can't make the most of it. She has to send the hand pass out. That's what she does. But she's got a lot of East Freo players there. Ferns, one of them. And the ball was going to go out of bounds.
1: Both teams continuing to just move the ball in a direct line to goal, and it's just been cut off going either way. The skills are a little bit off from both teams, but if one team can take the ball, get it off the line, the game's going to open up for them. So that's what I would like to see if I was in the coach's box for both teams.
0: Ball inside East Freo's attacking 50. They're kicking towards the Marmion straight end of the ground. Suda for the Royals. She sends a kick away, but goes to Natter, who has a shot on goal, and it goes through. Natter gets the Sharks third and the first of this quarter, and now they're up by 11 points. Natter, she was able to get the kick because of poor skills from East Perth, and then able to make the most of it. Didn't waste a lot of time. As soon as she got it, pretty much found it onto her boot, and she steadied it through for a goal.
1: She's lively, isn't she? She looks great down there for East Fremantle. Got the ball on the boot, as you said, nice and quick. And the other player I'm really liking for East Freo is O'Connor. She's providing a lot of play for East Freo, sort of centre forward, I would say. And she's had 6 touches today. I've not seen a lot of her, but one that's certainly taken my eye, Layla O'Connor. Great goal by Natter.
0: 4.5 minutes played. 3-1-19 East Freo to 1-2-8. Ball gets thrown back up into the middle. Sarah runs onto it. She slapped it forward to her advantage. Kinane, though, picks it up, but got dispossessed pretty quickly. Sporting is able to put her opponent into a tackle. Ball still in the middle of the ground. Kinane rips it from the sky, sends a hand pass across to Klaukas, who goes inside 50 for the Sharks. Ball just being slapped forward. Wilson Siebert running onto it. She's able to collect it, but she's been put into a tackle. 6 minutes have been played. 11 points the margin.
1: Both teams using their bodies really well and really trying to take it up to the opposition. Just bumps and tackles, and it could get a little bit fiery here if this continues.
0: Taking it straight from the ruck was Wilstra. She sent it onto her boot, then put it high into the sky, and it went out of bounds. And Ferns is going to take it right next to the right behind post. And fullback kicks it right onto the paint of 50. Just stays in momentarily. It's flirting with the boundary line. There's about 6 players there, and they've all managed to keep it in until now. Ball spills out the back, and then it goes out of bounds. It'll be slung back in about 48 metres from East Freo's goal. They're kicking towards the Marmion straight down to the ground. 7 minutes have been played.
1: And the ball has entered their forward 50 down that end 6 times this quarter to 0 for East Perth. So East Fremantle really be wanting to score from all these entries.
0: What we've seen from the Royals is that they don't need a lot of inside 50s to convert. If they can just get in there once or twice, they can make it work. Suda, hand pass across, goes into the hands of Cone, and the mark has been taken by Paukas, who puts it inside 50 once again for the Sharks, but no one can mark. Ball spills to ground, sprinting away Cone. She takes it out of their defensive 50 for the Royals, but it goes back in into the hands of Anderson. It goes inside 50 for the Sharks. We're going to have a stoppage. This one about 48 metres out from goal for East Freo.
1: You've done well to call that, Ethan. The ball has not moved from this area in the last 2 minutes. It's just a bit of back and forth, ping pong. No one can really get a clear possession until right now.
0: Ferns is instrumental to that. Centre hand pass goes off to Cone, who sends it out of their defensive 50, but it might be slung back in because picking it up was Leslie. Centre hand pass, and no one in particular. Here's Trousseau for the Royals. She has it and then gets taken to ground.
1: She's been everywhere today, Trousseau. She's in amongst it, playing, I think, a centre-half forward for East Perth. Just getting up the ground, getting involved. Great to see.
0: Cone bangs it onto her boot, just directly in front of the dugouts. Broadcast side, O'Connor's there roving. Going onto the ground is Folletta for the Royals. She had her body over the footy. And we're going to have a stoppage directly in front of the dugouts. Broadcast side of the ground. Wilstra slaps it forward. They got to know it in particular. Progress back on the ground. Good to see.
1: Very good. Both teams playing it. Oh, I was going to say an extra behind the ball, but it looks like everyone's... We've got about 20 players around this ball at the moment.
0: Ball thrown back up. Can't really be won, but Congress comes through and she's able to run away with it, but holding the ball and is paid against her. Goes the way of East Freo. Taking it is going to be Jerski Brown, who kicked the goal in the first quarter of the game. Sends it towards right half forward. Ball off a few shins. Goes off to Fuller, who sends a hand pass, but Ferns comes through, sockers it to no one. Completely missed the kick. Ball goes inside 50 for the Sharks. Congress gathers, clears it, does she? Bounces a few times before Price can run onto it. But she's got some company because Webb comes through and Price is able to wrestle it forward, but it's a 2-on-1 on the outer side of the ground and it's going to be a stoppage. This one about 70 metres from East Freo's goal. They're kicking towards the Marmion Street end of the ground. 10 minutes have been played. 3-1-19 East Freo to 1-2-8 the Sharks.
1: I was about to say Mac Webb hasn't seen much, but she's just found the ball then and kicked it forward.
0: She kicks it towards centre half forward. Ball gets slapped forward by a running and charging Myberg, who can kick it towards centre half forward. That's what she does. Ball goes into the hands Moros, and it's inside 50 for the Royals for the first time, I think, this quarter. Ball rolls in the goal square, but it's going to be gathered and cleared out of their defensive 50, attacking 50 by Leslie, but it's going to go back in because Moros has it. Short chip kick, but coming through and taking a great defensive mark, Rayson, for the Sharks. She has it at right half back, and she sends just a chip kick up the line to Klaukas.
1: Royals had a great opportunity going inside 50 then and just kicked it to the wrong option.
0: Congress was dispossessed. Broadcast side of the ground, just directly in front of the grandstand. And we're going to have a stoppage about 70-80 metres from goal for the Royals. And they're just trying to fumble it forward, but it's not a great amount of success. Tuchel bombs it long, goes inside 50 for the Royals. Then they're going to clear it out, the Sharks, and taking it. Well, who's going to be Hill. And turnover, Ferns has it. He's here, there and everywhere, Ferns. 11 and a half minutes played, 11 points still the margin. Ferns has it defensively for East Perth, and she takes it to Ugle Haywood. Ugle Haywood bombs it long, goes inside 50, spills to Trousseau. She can't make the most of it. Hand pass out wide, ball goes to Teakle. Teakle tries to kick it out of their defensive 50. She does, and she tried to get it off to Kelly, but Kelly couldn't mark it.
1: There's just no options going forward for East Perth. That ball coming in from sort of their half forward line, no one wanted to move into some space. It was just, as I said before, straight back down towards goal, direct line to goal, where the congestion is.
0: Kelly takes it from the ruck and she bangs it the wrong way. She did too. I thought she was banging inside the attacking 50. So Kelly took it from the ruck, banged it inside East Perth's attacking 50. But thankfully, Tiga was able to be there and to mark it before any disaster could happen. Was a bit embarrassed, but the game must go back on. Colgate tries to keep it in. She does so successfully until now.
1: I might ask the champion data gents next door if that's ineffective or effective kick, because a teammate marked it. I guess it's effective.
0: It was effective. It was a pretty good kick, to be fair. Just the wrong inside 50.
1: Great depth.
0: So Kelly, she'll be in the ruck again, and I'm sure she would remember which way she's going now. Going the other way.
1: 16 players in this stoppage.
0: Kelly, didn't matter for her because she wasn't able to win it. 13 minutes have been played, 11 points the margin. We're going to have a stoppage directly in front of our commentary position. Kelly slaps it forward the right way this time. Goes across to Klaukas, who bangs it up the wing, going towards Wilson Sieber, who just slaps it towards their paint of 50. The ball goes to ground. And we're going to have a stoppage, this one about 55 metres out from East Perth's goal. Kicking towards the Marmion Street end of the ground. Ball gets thrown up. Kelly, she had it and lost it. Congress came through, picked her pocket, holding onto the jumpers, the call, and the free kick goes the way of East Frio, and Spalding will take it 55 metres out from goal. Short chip kick goes inside 50. They all fly high. None can mark. Ball goes to ground. Running out of it, Ninyet sends a hand pass out wide to Cone. Back to Ninyet, but it just overshot the hand pass. Cone running onto it. She sockers it forward to Kelly, who could be considered a teammate as she gets taken by Cone and taken to ground.
1: That's where you want to be, having a tackle right in front of your own bench. Get the crowd involved. Coaches will see it as well.
0: Flying high, Raisin, she couldn't mark it, but she gets it on the second attempt. O'Connor fumbles a bit, lost the footy. Truso has it, hand pass across over to Greenwood, and goes into the hands of Edwards, who had her hand pass smothered. Greenwood lost control, goes to Ferns. Ferns back to Pugilese Thompson, who kicks it out wide, and a great mark taken by Price on the outer side of the ground. And she sprints. We've seen her do this before. She has one bounce, and she's still burning away from the hand pass. Goes inside 50. She wanted it back. She didn't get it back. Ball flies high in the air, and Colgate takes the intercepting mark.
1: Just the wrong option again, that kick going in. Just, they're just not looking East Perth going forward. They're a little bit panicked. I'd like to see them lower their eyes, find a target, keep that ball low.
0: Anderson for the Sharks clears it out of their defensive 50, but it might spring back in, picking up Kinane, and she gets taken too high was the call, but Edwards came charging through for the Royals.
1: Amber Kinane would love that. Loves a bit of physicality and would love a free kick.
0: Kinane kicks it down the line, overshot everybody, goes into the hands of Ferns, Pugilese Thompson. Then it goes back to Inglis Hodge, kicks towards the middle of the ground. Now to the outer side of the ground. Price is running onto it. She's just finished her latest 50-metre sprint. She might have to do another one. No, because she couldn't get the footy. Webb has it. Goes inside 54. The Sharks gets picked up by Suda, who clears it out, a sort of mini torpedo out of their defensive 54, the Royals. Having it more, Ross. She kicks it down the line to Price, who marks centre wing on the outer side.
1: The Royals are using the outer side a lot better than the Sharks at the moment, and that's why they're getting some inside 50s. It's not working. That connection once they get it forward is not working, but they are looking to use it outside, which I'm really liking.
0: Colgate puts it off to her teammate in Wilstra, who loads up in a long ball, goes inside 50. They're not able to mark, was Fuller. Ball goes to ground. Ferns, who's been everywhere. She got the hand pass from Suda, clears it out of the Royals' defensive 50 and overshot the kick. Tika runs onto it, but she couldn't get the footy. Because Edwards, hand pass across into the middle of the ground. Kicks towards the dugout, centre wing on this broadcast side, and then it became a foot race. Greenwood was able to win it, but then East Freo came in support and we're going to have a stoppage. Broadcast side of the ground just in front of the dugouts. McCauley was in there alongside Greenwood. 17 minutes have passed. Colgate, she had the footy bounce off her forearm. And we're going to have another stoppage in the exact same position.
1: Just getting a little bit testy out here, these players. Just holding on to tackles a little bit too long, a little bit of push and shove as they get up.
0: Cone, the break through from a few tacklers, sends a kick high up to Edwards. Edwards loads up, goes inside 50 for the Royals. No one can mark. Ball spills out, but the umpire's blown his whistle. And a free kick is going to go the way of Royals. Price has it, sends a hand pass across over into the hands of Tuchel.
1: Free kick.
0: And a free kick is going to go, but it was a goal. I think Tuchel got the goal, but a free kick was called, but a vantage was paid, was it?
1: I think we're about to find out. I believe it was.
0: So vantage paid, yes.
1: It was as she was kicking it, got a, no, I think it was a high tackle, a high hit. But the goal was played. The umpire is having a long conversation with the East Fremantle defenders here, all five of them, explaining what happened. I'm not sure what they can be arguing about. There was clearly a goal. You know, it might be something that happened prior to that incident. Tiani Tinkle is not happy, and she's usually one that accepts what's happened and moves on, but she is not happy with that at all. And I'd say it's probably because now it's only a five-point game.
0: Yep.
1: For all the play that East Fremantle have had, it's only a five-point game. 12 inside 50s to East Perth, 23 to East Fremantle. And like you said, East Perth go forward. They don't need many looks at the goals. On that occasion, they didn't.
0: So Tuchel really making the most of her day. She's already been able to kick two goals. As we're back underway. Ferns has it for the Royals. Hand pass out wide to Cone. Kinane running onto it, intercepting it. Moros is there. She picks it up off the ground, but lost it, and ball rolls out of bounds. So the score, after that was all happening, we've still got about a minute to play, but the score, 3-1-19, the Sharks, to East Perth's 2-2-14.
1: Bit of a couple of players getting up a bit sore here, but Mac Webb and some Moros. Looks like they've collided knees or something. Mac Webb coming off. Massive blow if she can't come back on.
0: The intensity of this game has really been up. East Perth in Myburg takes it in defence right on the paint of their 50. Thought we almost saw a 50-man penalty about to be played. Edwards takes her time. Takes the footy out of the Royals' defensive 50. And a great mark taken by Adams, who was stretching up into the sky. She kicks it into the middle of the ground. And taking the mark, Trousseau. Trousseau kicks it over halfway for the Royals. They've got to go. They want to score. Moros sends a kick across to Cone, who couldn't mark. Foot race, 2-on-1. So the Sharks are going to win this, and they're going to have the siren to their advantage before the Royals could go back in and score another shot. So that is the first half of this game done and dusted. And East Freo, they're up by the same amount they came into this quarter by, as they leave it 5 points, 3-1-19 to 2-2-14. The goal kickers of that quarter, Chelsea Natter and Holly Tuchel, was able to kick East Perth's second goal and her second goal of the game.
1: That was actually Jazerski Brown that came to the bench. For anyone that was worried about Mac Webb, she's fine. Jazerski Brown, though, is getting her knee looked at the moment. Layla Ferns, you called her name a lot that quarter. Yeah. She had the ball 12 times, really got the Royals going, got the ball moving. When they got into space, the Royals looked really good. They were a little bit messy at times, but that's okay. As long as they're getting it into space, giving their forwards a chance to get the ball, there's a few one-on-ones ahead. That's what they want. They can win those one-on-ones. We saw that they can go forward and kick goals, and they're right in it. This is a great game.
0: So I thought with the first quarter, it should have been East Freo up by about two or three goals, just because of how East Perth were playing and how East Freo were just demolishing them. But I think it evened up a bit that quarter. I think East Perth really were able to, while there was still a lot of mistakes, really able to iron out some of the issues that they had and played a much better second quarter.
1: I agree. They had 20 more disposals, East Perth, in that quarter. So they had their hands on it a lot more, which when you have your hands on the ball, the opposition can't get the ball. You're moving it forward, and that showed in the fact that they were able to get the ball forward a couple of times. It was a bit messy and a bit scrappy, but that's how both of these teams kind of play. There's no one's really trying to get the the ball to the outside with a lot of handball changes, a lot of kicks. It's just kick to the next contest. Yep. Let's all get numbers to that contest. I called at one point there were 16 players at that contest. So, yeah, it is a bit scrappy, but it's an entertaining game. Yep. I'm really engaged in this.
0: Now, the game is well and truly at a standard that I didn't think we were going to find when fourth was playing eighth, but it is a good standard of game. We're going to take a break on Sport FM. The second half not too far away. So good to have your company. Sunday afternoon footy right here on Sport FM.
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0: Hey, well, really good to have your company right here on Sport FM. If you have missed it, it's a 5-point margin the way of East Ferrier, 3-1-19 to East Perth's 2-2-14. So good to have your company Sunday afternoon footy right here on 91.3 Sport FM. We will hear a little bit from Brady Hoff, the chat he had with Sports Breakfast, because we're about to head into the final quarter over at Marvel Stadium, and the Eagles are only trailing by 3 points, 9-8-62, the Bulldogs to 8-11-59. 3 points is the margin, and the Bulldogs just holding off the West Coast Eagles, who have been able to maintain a pretty strong lead right throughout the game, but the Western Bulldogs, again, mate, confused, the Western Bulldogs just ahead at the moment. And shortly, the game between Melbourne and Richmond coming up. We'll be able to give you scores before we do send you off later today. But before we do any of that, Brody Hoff, as I said, caught up with the boys on Sports Breakfast. This is what he had to say.
11: In 2026, on Sports Breakfast, our man inside the West Coast Eagles is Brady Hoff.
12: Another poor start for the Eagles. They were very good after that. However, a poor first term left them with too much work to do against the Adelaide Crows. The Western Bulldogs up next, under the roof at Marvel Stadium on Sunday. Brady Hoff will be out there, and I'm sure he'll be chasing around a Marcus Bontempelli or a player of similar ilk. He joins us here on Sports Breakfast. Morning, Brady.
13: Morning, guys. How are you?
12: Good. How are you feeling? There were reports earlier on in the week you'd come down with the dreaded flu, which obviously everyone's getting at some stage over the winter. How are you feeling now?
13: Yeah, a lot better. A lot better now. Big crook early on in the week. Just pulled up a little bit. Yeah, not great after the game and first few days in at the club, but I'll be in there today and hopefully get a good session in and then hopefully off to Melbourne.
12: So, were you ill before that Adelaide game, or you fell ill after the game, or even during the game?
13: No, I was good going into the game. Yeah, just woke up the next day a bit crook, and following days after that, a bit under the weather, but feeling a lot better now.
14: Jacob mentioned the slow start. I suppose that'd have been disappointing. You can't afford that in the game these days, can you?
13: absolutely. We've touched on it a bit now, haven't we? And it's come to let us down again. So, yeah, really frustrating. After quarter time, I think we won the game after quarter time. So, it's let us down again. And, I haven't been at the club, but I'm sure it was something the boys reviewed. And I'm sure we looked into that first quarter, what's going on, what's breaking down. So, I don't really have the answers for you, but definitely frustrating that. Yeah, it let us down and it cost us the game in the end.
12: Is it becoming maybe a bit more of a mental issue, Brady? Because you're clearly competent footballers. You're clearly capable of playing good football. But in first quarters, it's been a real struggle through the year. So is it becoming an above-the-ears problem or not?
13: Potentially, yeah. And it's something we're working on. We do plenty of work on the mental side of the game and what that looks like for us. Such a young team, so potentially, but... For myself, and I know for a lot of the other boys, it's not really creeping into our heads. But before the game, we're ready to go. We're excited. We're not thinking about. We can't start well again. It's going to let us down. We're not thinking about that. It's just we're not able to execute when we get out there. But we'll look into it and we'll continue to work through it. But hopefully, we can get on top of that sooner rather than later.
14: Well, I suppose the frustrating thing is that you know that when you get it right, that you can compete with the best at the time. But it's just it's not that extended period, I suppose, that you've got to get in a game of AFL footy.
13: Yeah, 100%. Yeah, when we play four quarters, we know we can match it with really good sides. And it's really coming down to one quarter that's letting us down at the moment, and the rest of the quarters have been really solid, and we're playing great footy, matching it with top sides in the league. So, it's letting us down big time, and we'll continue to work through it, and we just need to continue to, work towards playing four quarters of footy, and that's what we'll do.
12: Brady, we saw a debutante in this game, Ollie Frank, who made his debut for West Coast and didn't look out of place. So both Marcus Herbert and Ollie Frank, they're wearing the 51 and 50 respectively, and both have come in and played a role. Just a word on Ollie, the person, and Ollie, the footballer, from your brief glimpses so far.
13: Yeah, he's a ripping bloke, great fella. You could tell when his debut was announced how much it meant to him, and he spoke about how far he's come in such a short amount of time, and you could see how much it meant to him, and the way he played really backed that up, and you could tell he was just loving being out there, and he didn't look out of place. He's tough, just plays the game the right way, brings the pressure, inside mid that just goes really hard, tough, tackles really hard, and when he gets the ball, he makes the right decisions. So he looked at home out there, and he played a really good first game for us, so excited to see what he can do for us.
14: If you're looking for a reason to start well this week, I suppose couldn't find a better one with Elliot Yeo's 200th, to really set the scene for something special for him.
13: Yeah, 100%, that should lift the energy a bit, and we'll be looking to go out there and really, bring it for the start, bring it from the start for Yoey and for the group as well. We'll get a bit of energy out of that, watch some highlights before training and before the game. So that'll be great, and hopefully we can get the win for him.
12: Brady Hoff is with us for station sponsor Scarterfield Smash Repairs. The Eagles preparing for the Western Bulldogs on Sunday at Marvel Stadium. I'd imagine Elliot Yeo's, and you're all competitive because you're elite footballers, but I'd imagine he's right at the top of the competitiveness stakes at the club, whether it's a training, whether it's, I don't know, whether you're around the club playing various games to buy time. Is he one of the most competitive teammates you've got, Brady Elliot Yeo?
13: Yeah, he is, 100%.
12: He
13: nailed that one. Very competitive, no matter what it is. He'll be trying his hardest, that's for sure. So, he leads the way on the field, the way he plays, sets the tone all the time for us and around the contest, and hopefully we can go out there and, get a win for him and play a good brand of footy for him.
12: How's he been for young players, yourself included? He's been a mentor for Harley Reid in particular when he's been out there. He didn't play last year, but Harley's first year and this year he seems to have helped him immensely. How important has he been for some of the younger players following in his footsteps?
13: Yeah, extremely important. A lot of players look up to him in that midfield. And, he really sets the tone on game day and the training and his standards of how hard he goes and what he puts into his body, his preparation, obviously getting on a little bit now, but everything he tips into his body, he's just trying to get everything and the best out of himself he can. So from an elite preparation point of view, I'm sure boys look to him and the way he goes about it on the field. Plenty of boys get advice from him. Learn what he used to do back in the day to, you know, get so powerful and how he becomes such that beast inside. So, yeah, plenty of boys have gone to him for, you know, advice and things like that, and he's always there to give it. So, yeah, he's a great bloke and always willing to help. And, he's been great for this young group, I guess.
12: Brady, on the flip side to your struggles in first quarters, you're finishing games strongly. And you won the last quarter against Crows, but perhaps you didn't quite put your dominance on the scoreboard. A lot of inside 50s and only the 3 goals for the last quarter. There seems to be an issue with that mid-forward connection still, and particularly kicking the ball in high and not giving your forwards a chance to have one-on-ones. Is there something you talk about as a group about better delivery inside 50 and getting a bit more space for your forwards?
13: Yeah, definitely. The last couple of weeks we've been focusing on that.
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0: And good to have your company back here on Sport FM. Around 15 of the Waffle W at the Good Grocer Park. Ethan Quinlivan alongside Steph Walling. Great to have your company as we are back underway in the third quarter. 5 points is the margin between East Freo and East Perth. We did have a throw up in the middle, but they had to get brought back. So we are going inside 50 for the first time for the Sharks, running onto it Colgate. She couldn't make the most of it. Here's a good opportunity for Fuller. She got run down. Ball spills out the back, goes to Wilson Sieber, who skims it through. Thought it might hit the post. There's going to be an umpire's conference.
1: Ooh, it did look like it went through.
0: I thought it went through, but it looked like it may have just skimmed it, but the umpire didn't seem to mind.
1: Clear.
0: And it's all good. So the opening goal comes in the opening, 10 seconds or so. No, not that. 50 seconds or so. And a great goal for Wilson Sieber to open up and to get East Freo back to an 11-point lead.
1: Wilson Sieber just snuck out the back, and she's a left-footer, so it was on her right. She had some pressure coming from the right, but being a left-footer, she was able to, as you said, skim it along the ground. It wasn't the best-looking kick.

0: was going to be paid against the Sharks, and it's going to go the way of Greenwood.
1: Great user of the ball, Greenwood. She should be able to find a target, although there is a lot of players down in the East Perth forward 50.
0: 52 metres out from goal, sends it inside 50, a few high flies, none from the Royals. Ball goes towards the goal square, running onto it, Taruso, she can't get it. Teakle has it for the Sharks, and it's going to be cleared out of their defensive 50, the Sharks. Ball gets picked up again by Cohn, no, she lost it, and it's just rolling around on the ground. She's trying to roll it to her advantage, can't. Edwards picks it up for the Royals, bangs it back inside 50, no one's able to mark Price there in support, and it spills off, goes over to East Perth, and they'll go out of bounds.
1: Jordy McRae usually plays in the back line, first game for East Perth. She's actually come across from my team, Perth. Well, she was just unable to break into the side, so she's moved clubs mid-season, and she's playing forward, which she'll be a little bit confused what she's doing up that end.
0: Well, she did. It was just in front, but probably could have taken a bit more time, as we have another opportunity for the Royals. Still inside there, attacking 50, and it may clear out because Rayson was able to take a mark from Folletta, and Rayson is able to put it onto the chest of Spalding, who then takes out of their defensive 50. Spalding's able to get the footy back again. Short kick up the line. Goes over the top, finds Natter. Oh. And Natter can run away for a bit. They've got a bit of pace, these Freo. Natter sends it towards half forward. Ball's going to roll onto the paint of 50 and go in. So they soccer it forward, these Freo. But Pugilese Thompson for the Royals comes in. Only a matter of time that was. Takes it out of they're attacking their defensive 50, and running onto it really nicely is Johannesson. She kicks it inside 50. It was a bump off play. I was going to see what the umpires were going to do, but nothing in the end. And Teakle was able to take the mark, and she's 45 metres out from goal on an angle.
1: Can kick a ball, this young lady. She's 20 years old, 50th game today, captain of the club. Was thinking about potentially leaving at the end of last season. Got the captaincy, stayed. She's having a shot on goal now.
0: And a good kick. The accuracy is going to be a problem, though. Goes through for a behind. So we're up to a game-high lead of 22, of 12 points, I should say, not 22. 12 points is the game-high lead.
1: Julia Teakle moved forward potentially in this second half just to create something different, different look up forward for East Fremantle. Looks like she swapped with Angelique Raisin.
0: Congress,
1: gone back.
0: Congress takes it out of the Royals' defensive 50 and it rolls out of bounds. It will be a throw-in.
1: East Perth will be ruining that goal early from East Fremantle at the start of this quarter. Right in it, and that just has broken it up a little bit. They would have liked to have gotten the first one, I'm sure.
0: Ball slung back into play. Goes the way of the Royals. Edwards, Congress coming through for support. Kelly on the ground, trying to wrestle it away.
1: Congress, her ponytail is just always flying around in that contest, isn't it? She throws herself at the ball.
0: Good to see it back. We saw her in the second quarter. It looked like she was winded, but she's back now. And she's giving her team every ounce of strength that she has got as Canaan takes the ball out of play. Broadcast side, directly in front of the grandstand.
1: Looks like the teams have opened up a little bit here. We had a quite large stoppages in terms of the amount of people around them in the first half. There's still quite a few around this one, but not as many as we saw in that first half of the game.
0: Ball slung back in. Kelly has it. She got tackled but got the kick away just in the nick of time. She gets the footy back and she goes to half forward by foot, and the mark has been taken by Inglis Hodge, who takes it towards the broadcast side of the ground, and having it right now is Jerski Brown. She just was dispossessed a few times. O'Connor, she was pushed by Cohn, and a free kick is going to go the way of O'Connor.
1: East Perth did so well just to apply pressure then to East Fremantle, and just a free kick. There's those little free kicks are just not helping the Royals here.
0: Free kick just a bit too much, or the kick from O'Connor just a bit too much for her teammates, and it goes out of bounds, and it will be tossed back in about 70 metres out from East Freo's goal. 12 points the margin. We've played 5.5 minutes. East Freo in front. If they overkick a goal of behind so far this quarter, and a great mark taken on the wing by Folletta. Kicks it into towards the middle of the ground. Goes to Edwards.

0: And the ball's at half forward for the Royals now. Falata, shadow kick smothered. Ball goes to ground, picking it up nicely and sending it across. It was Drummond who got it out wide to Congress. Ball goes inside 50 for the Royals. And Pugilese Thompson, Eagle Haywood, I should say, excuse me, she has to give it to the umpire. 48 metres out from goal. Kelly pushed her opponent off the ruck. Had a kick smothered. Ball on the paint of 50 to Ugal Haywood, who sends the kick towards the right forward pocket. He's Frio. Went 1-on-3 at the moment. They do send a hand pass back, but it just rolled out of bounds.
1: There was a little throw, not even a throw, just a hand from one person to another going forward for East Perth then. It was looks like something out of a rugby scrum. Not called by the umpire, they're on the opposite side.
0: Ball thrown back in, right half forward for the Royals. No one was able to get it. Kelly, she tried but couldn't. Hand pass across to Kinnane, who gets slammed into the ground by Sarah. We're going to have a throw up, stoppage. And there was a bit of a collision between the two East Perth players. We're going to have a free kick go the way of Greenwood. Sends it out wide to Moros. Moros right half forward for East Perth. Moros lines up, goes inside 50 for the Royals. They fly high at the Sharks and they're able to take them up defensively.
1: That's Wilstra. She started the game at centre half forward. Looks like she's playing defence. So they've flipped their tools, East Fremantle. Tico has just taken the mark. She's now forward.
0: She has it. 70 odd metres out defensively from their goal, from the Royals' goal. She kicks it down the line, and a great mark taken by Inglis Hodge.
1: Playing against her former team, Inglis Hodge, too.
0: Directly in front of the grandstand, hand pass off to Sarah, who goes to half forward, but ball's been turned over into the hands of Wilstra. Hand pass goes the way of McCauley, and she had a hand pass inaccurate. Ball goes to half forward for the Royals, picking it up, Kinnane, really nicely. Hand pass up into the air, goes across, finds Jerski Brown, drills it to half forward, but it's being turned over. Price takes the mark. And she sends it towards the broadcast side of the ground, and the mark taken by Jerski Brown. 80 metres from goal, sends a hand pass across, goes into the hands of Webb, who loads up, goes inside 50. It's a one-on-one out the back. The Royals are going to win it, or are they? Because sprinting into it is Johannesson, who kept the ball alive, but it rolls out of bounds after a few attempts to keep it alive.
1: There's a few flower bag kicks happening out there today. I'm not sure why that is. It's a nice day for footy. There's no wind out there, but there's just the kicks aren't going where they're needed to, and it's just making for a scrappy affair, but a tight affair.
0: Ball thrown up. Teakle takes it straight from the ruck. Kick smothered. She might have another opportunity. Sarah runs through. Natter coming through for support. Ferns comes through like a rugby player trying to squeeze through between two players, but she has to give the ball back to the umpire. 30 metres out from East Freo's goal. Ninat there. She had a kick smothered. Ferns comes through. Sends a hand pass to no one. She sockers it forward eventually. They're good with trying to clear it out, East Perth, and they're able to eventually, but it gets rolled back in. Ball goes inside 50, and a great mark taken by Natter, who's 48 metres out. She sends it towards the hotspot, towards the square. No one can mark it. Then out there, Teakle coming through. Ferns trying to find something, and then Fuller is able to slam her opponent in Ugal Haywood to the ground. And we're going to have a stoppage. This one only about 10 metres out from East Freo's goal. Ball gets thrown up. Ugal Haywood sends a hand pass across to Inglis Hodge, who kicks it right onto the paint of the Royals' defensive 50. Gets Moros involved. And we're going to have a free kick away of Moros. Dangerous tackle was the call. Hand pass from Moros goes across to Florida, who bangs it down the line into the middle of the ground. Ball gets picked up by McCrae. Cray sends a hand pass to no one really in particular. Ball still just rolling around on the ground. And we're going to have a stoppage holding the ball, in fact. And it goes the way of the Royals. Taking it will be Rayson, who has it just a shade forward of centre for East Freo. and she can go long, and that's what she does. She goes inside 50. If he comes flying, they can't mark it. Vignette sends a hand pass off to Pugilese Thompson, who bangs it out of the Royals' defensive 50. Webb runs on, takes it with one hand.
1: Meg McCauley has copped a injury in that last marking contest. She is bleeding profusely from the face.
0: So she's going to...
1: She's running off, though. Look at her go.
0: She's trying to collect all the blood that's flowing from her. She will see her team has it inside their attacking 50. The Sharks hand pass across a few times, goes off to Colgate, who can wind up, goes long, bangs it through for a behind. So game high 13 point lead, 4-3-27 to 2-2-14. East Freo in front by 13.
1: That was a fantastic marking contest going inside the Sharks forward line, and that's where McCauley copped that knock in the face. Might have been a head clash with a teammate, actually, and she's come off bleeding. She's still trying to collect that blood in her hands. I'm not sure what's coming from the right across the bridge of her nose.
0: As we see Ferns take it out of there, of the Royals' goal square, she takes it out of their defensive 50 as well, and the ball rolls out of bounds.
1: Ferns leading all comers in terms of possessions or disposals. She's up to 19 for the match. Next best is Folletta, 13. And Sarah, 12. So East Perth getting their hands on the ball.
0: Does not surprise me at all. 12 minutes have been played. Ball goes inside 50 for the Sharks. And the mark has been taken right in the right forward pocket. And it's about only about 15 metres out, so the distance shouldn't be a problem. It's just a matter of accuracy.
1: She's left-footer, Wilson Sieber.
0: Yeah.
1: This is her preferred side.
0: Wilson Sieber has already got a goal in this quarter. She got the opening one inside the first 15 minutes. She opens up the angle, sends it towards the goal square.
1: Yes, sir. Ferns
0: marks it defensively for the Royals. Ferns clears it from the Royals. Defensive 50. Mulross just had a kick smother. Ball goes inside their attacking 50 for the Sharks, getting picked up by Edwards. Edwards sends the hand pass back, but it goes out of bounds. It is in yet. Her kick was sprayed.
1: It's the difference between the two teams. It's just East Fremantle's ability to finish a little bit better. They're not perfect, but they are just that little bit better. East Perth putting themselves under a lot of pressure.
0: Centering kick goes towards the goal square. Ferns picks it up off the ground. Hand pass high up in the air. Pugilese Thompson, not the greatest kick. Intercepting by Colgate. Then it got back across to Klukas. 5 metres out from goal. Ninyet for the Royals. She's able to gather eventually. Kicks it out wide. And they've got to get a move on East Perth. Goes into the hands of Adams, who takes it out of their defensive 50, East Perth.
1: We're going down everywhere. We've got Pugliese Thompson still down from her contest. Looks like an ankle. She's hobbling now. Hope Hugo Hayward copped on in that contest. She's got the free kick at half, centre-half back.
0: Hugo Hayward, she plays on, kicks it towards the outer side of the ground where O'Connor was just there waiting for it in a turnover. O'Connor has it for the Sharks.
1: They might need to, they've stopped play here. Pugliese Thompson looks like she's about to be assisted from the ground, not a stretcher. She's got two trainers with her.
0: And we've got, and she is just limping and in all sorts, so it looks like she's got problem upstairs and with her legs. So she's in all sorts. She's got a problem with her nose, and she's really in a lot of discomfort at the moment.
1: It takes a lot to get her to want to come off and be in sort of this distress that she is in at the moment. She's shaking that leg. They're going to take her directly over the boundary, potentially. No, she's given the shake of the head. She's like, no, I'm not going over the boundary. I would like to come back on. I'm not sure if she can.
0: So
1: she's in all sorts of trouble, isn't she?
0: Has to stop a few times to get off. When we do get back underway, we'll be just forward of halfway for the Royals, but O'Connor will take it. And she's getting around the applause.
1: This is a thing in Waffle W, that the time hasn't stopped here, and it's taken her, it's going to be at least a minute, maybe 90 seconds or longer, for her to get off, and that time is still running. So for East Perth, they'll be wanting to have more time so they can get back into this game.
0: Correct.
1: And kick some goals, and she's still not even at the boundary. Oh, they're about to call play on here, and she's still 10 metres away from the boundary.
0: Play on's the call. Ball goes long, goes to centre-half forward for the Sharks, but running into it. Fern, she clears it out of their defensive 50 for the Royals. Gets picked up by Congress. Kelly's there over the top of Congress, and we're going to have a stoppage at half forward for the Sharks. 16 minutes have been played. Ball gets thrown up into the hands of Paukas, goes then to Kinane, who scrambles a kick forward. Wilson Sieber runs onto it, sends a hand pass inward off to Fuller, but Ferns was able to stay calm, composed, get the footy, kick to Congress. Congress sends a hand pass to Moros, Moros to Cone, but turnover. Colgate has it, winds up, goes inside 50 for the Sharks, flying high. Fuller couldn't mark, ball spills down, may have an opportunity for Wilson Sieber, who gets it for a behind.
1: A lot happening in the last couple of minutes here. Layla Fern, she's absolutely everywhere. She's gone into the back line. She's playing on Wilson Sieber, who had that shot on goal, just missed, and also had the one 5 minutes ago from the boundary. So there's a nice little matchup brewing there.
0: Price takes the footy out of the Royals' defensive 50s. Kick gets scrambled inside. Inglis Hodge intercepts, stop goes out of their defensive 50 for the Royals. Ball into the hands of Webb on the outer side of the ground. She loads up for the Sharks and goes inside 50, but can't make the most of it because Cone runs out of their defensive 50, kicks it up the wing. Could see a turnover happen as Webb comes through, but we're going to have a stoppage right half forward for the Sharks on the outer side of the ground with about 2 minutes to play in this quarter. It's East Freo who are 4-4-28, up by 14 points over East Perth, 2-2-14. East Perth have not scored this quarter. Still have a bit of time as Webb takes the mark for the Sharks, centering on the outer side of the ground. Kicks it into the attacking 50. Teakle almost marked. Ninyet sockers it out of their defensive 50 for the Royals. Running onto it, Ninyet. So to Klaukas, but Ninyet is going to have the ball as she gives it back to the umpire.
1: East Perth's inability to score this quarter has coincided with Mac Webb coming back into the game, coming off half-back, intercepting everything, launching inside 50s going forward for East Fremantle. So no surprise that East Perth can't get a look in past the halfway point with Mac Webb back there.
0: Under a minute to play as goes into the hands of Spalding from Wilstra by hand. Goes out wide, Molros for the Royals, hand pass. Wilstra for the Sharks, loads up, goes inside 50. Mark not taken, spills out to Ninyet, who gathered, hand pass to Ferns. A quick hand pass goes to Molros on the pains of 50. Then it goes back out to the Royals, who take it down the wing. But Wilstra has it, hand pass across. Ball goes back inside 50 for the Sharks. O'Connor's there lurking. Ninyet in defence for the Royals, takes it out of their defensive 50 once again. And guess who? There's Wilstra. She had the footy, then lost it, went to ground, and it's going to roll out of bounds, is it? Does it stay in bounds? Right on the side.
1: What a finish there.
0: Another very interesting quarter. It was just a game of ping pong.
1: It was, and it was ping-ponging across that 50-metre line because those inside 50s were 16 to East Fremantle to 4 for East Perth. 16 inside 50s for one goal. If I am David Eames, I am not happy with that outcome. They just weren't getting the reward for effort. They had all the ball, East Fremantle, that quarter, and just could not put it on the scoreboard. Apart from that first goal from the centre bounce, as you called earlier, it was, again, no one's wanting to get the ball to the open side, but when they do, it looks great.
0: So game-high lead, 14 points, 4-4-28 East Freo to 2-2-14 East Perth, 14 points. The only goal came from Wilson Sieber, and three behinds went the way of East Freo, and East Perth did not score in that quarter. So a bit of a disappointing one for East Perth, but it is only a three-kick margin, and we're still 20 minutes to play. Any team is in it. We're going to take a break on Sport FM, and we will be back right after it to talk about the final quarter right here on Sport FM.
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0: And it's a reasonably close game. 14 points to the margin as we welcome you back to the Goodgrosser Park between the East Freo and East Perth in round 15 of the Waffle W. So good to have your company, Ethan Quillivan, alongside the coach of Perth, Steph Walding, on Sport FM. 14 points to the margin. East Perth 2-2-14. They're trailing by 14 over East Freo 4-4-28. Close game, so it means when it's a close game still, teams are in it. We've got 20 minutes of footy still to play, but East Freo, it just feels like they should be in front by more than 14 points, Steph.
1: They definitely should. We were just talking off air during the break that East Fremantle have had 39 inside 50s in three quarters of football, which is huge for this level. Absolutely, that's a high number for an entire game, and they've had 39 inside 50s for just the four goals for, so they will be extremely disappointed with that outcome. On the flip side, East Perth, fantastic. They're holding up 39 inside 50s against, and they're getting the ball out. They've only had 16 inside 50s themselves, but they've kicked the two goals, and like you said, they're still in this. And you can see Jenna Loames down there, the coach of the Royals. She's really getting to the emotions of her players to just fight this out. They're still in it. A couple of goals. Quick goal here, right back in it, put the pressure on East Freo. And who knows what could happen.
0: And we've seen it doesn't take much for East Perth to kick a goal. I mean, we've seen, as you said, with East Freo, they need 39 inside 50s to kick four goals.
1: Yeah.
0: But for East Perth, it just, if you can get into Price's hands, she can tear
1: She's
0: down the
1: one.
0: Wing. She can tear down the wing, and then away they go.
1: I would be putting Price right in the middle to start this game. And let's see where she walks off to. She looks like she's heading towards the middle or a wing. She's the one, like you say. She can break this game open. She's a little bit unorthodox in the way she goes about it. Sometimes if she bounces, you don't know if the ball will come back to her. But that's the exciting thing about her. And she looks like she's going to the middle here with Ellie Sara, Lucy Green. Oh, no, she's on a wing. Giving her some space. Get the ball into her hands.
0: See what she's going to be able to do as we get back underway.
1: Part of those, the East Perth defensive unit, Layla Fern, she's playing down back. She's had 24 disposals as a small back this game. She's been enormous. She's also taken four marks down there as well, six handball receives. If East Perth did not have Layla Ferns today, I'm sure East Fremantle would be more than four goals for.
0: I just saw my high school religion teachers part of the East Perth coaching staff, so I've been a bit rattled by then by that today. Was not expecting that on my bingo card, but we are going to be back underway. Hope you're enjoying this game. 14 points to margin. Can East Perth get back into it? We're about to find out. Ball gets thrown up in the middle of the ground. Into the hands of Kelly, who sends it onto her boot, sends it high up into the sky, goes to Price. Here's the danger woman. She turns and goes inside 50 for the Royals, goes into the hands of Ugel Hayward. She just overran the footy momentarily. McRae, Ugel Hayward has it on the ground, but Kelly comes through, able to rip the footy from the ground. Ugel Hayward finds it again, and she gets wrapped up into a tackle and a opening 30-odd seconds, and it's into their attacking 50 East Perth.
1: Let's see what they can do here from the stoppage. They can get it forward and potentially score.
0: But just onto the paint of 54 East Perth, and now it just spills back out. Running onto it, Sarah. She has it, and she gets wrapped up into a tackle, and wrapping her up is Klaukas.
1: This is exciting. If East Perth can snare one early, it'd be a really exciting finish to this game. As we said earlier, it's a scrappy affair, but we're really enjoying the contest.
0: Sarah snaps it inside 50 for East Perth, and it's going to roll out of bounds inside. But inside, they're attacking 50. If you just joined us, so good to have your company. Sunday afternoon footy on Sport FM, East Freo and East Perth. East Freo up by 14, 4-4-28 to 2-2-14. All going to be spun back into play. About 45 metres out from goal, where it goes into the hands of Cone. She scrambles a kick along the ground, and it gets picked up by McRae, and she gets taken to ground 20 metres out from East Perth's goal. Opening 2 minutes, still yet to see a score. Ugel Hayward has the footy. She tried to get it onto her boot, couldn't. Another opportunity for East Perth, and I think we've got it. We do. And it was into the hands of Greenwood, and Greenwood is able to convert, hugging the right forward pocket, and she was able to scrape it through for a goal.
1: She's nifty around those stoppages. She's a lot of movement. It was a little bit stagnant. There's a couple of stoppages in a row, but when Greenwood got it on the move, great little finish. She's a really crafty player, skillful, and that's the type of play that East Perth need to continue with in this quarter, and we've got it back to an 8-point game, which is exciting.
0: 4-4-28 to 3-2-20. East Perth. Greenwood becomes their third goal kicker, and the first time they've scored actually since the second quarter, and that all happened inside the opening 3 minutes. Back underway. All gets thrown up. Edwards slaps it forward. Colgate, she got it onto her boot quickly. Off to Kinane, who takes time, loads up, goes inside 50 into the hands of Natter, but she lost it. Here's Ninet. Hand pass over the top of her head. It clears out of their defensive 50. It's O'Connor and Price. O'Connor just beats her to it. Then by hand, she takes a bounce. Sends it across to Colgate, but Colgate can't make the most of it. She does eventually. O'Connor went over her head. Ooh. Running onto it. Greenwood, who just in a nasty collision with Kinane.
1: A little bit reckless there from Greenwood. When the body contact, when Kinane had her head over the ball, gave away the free kick.
0: And Kinane has it. Loads up. Goes onto the paint of 50 for East Freo. Wilson Sieber has to give the ball to the umpire.
1: That was a quick call for a stoppage there.
0: Wasting no time. It's on the paint of 54 East Freo, but it clears away, and East Perth handed off to Edwards. Edwards goes to left half forward. Ugel Hayward's waiting for it, but it's intercepted nicely by Crook.
1: Haven't seen much of Kaylin Crook today. She hasn't had a lot to do. She's been playing deep defence for East Fremantle.
0: Goes to Wilstra by foot. At right half back, she takes it up the wing, but it's been turned over.
1: Another kick that just wobbles its way forward, and there's another one.
0: Greenwood, shocking kick. Does it find its desired target sort of in a way? Ugel Hayward slaps it onto the paint of 50, but it's been turned over, and East Freo able to run away with it. Leon's the call. There was a push off the play, but it doesn't seem to matter. Colgate picks it from the ground. She sends a hand pass out wide. The ball goes up the line, went off to Johansson, who kicked it up the line. Then Tickle bangs it onto her boot, goes inside 50. No mark taken, right on the paint of 50. Fuller's in a wrestle for it. She somehow gets the footy out, but Ferns came through, right place, right time, bangs it up the line. Ferns, she got it to centre wing on the outer, on the broadcast side of the ground, picked up by Greenwood. Greenwood not sure where to go, so she sends a hand pass to Truso, who kicks it up the line, and it does roll onto Yugal Hayward's hand. She runs around a few opponents, she sends a hand pass back, and the umpire's called, holding the jump, and the free kick goes the way of East Perth.
1: Great composure from Lucy Greenwood on the wing, just held onto the ball long enough to find a target, didn't panic and got the ball forward, and now East Perth look like they're going to have an inside 50 here.
0: Taking it is Drummond, who sends it to centre half forward, where Edwards can kick it inside 50. Exactly what she does. Great mark taken by Tuchel, who has kicked two goals for East Perth.
1: She wants to give it off. She's not confident.
0: She's 45 metres out. She gives it off into the hands of Cohn. Cohn has it directly in front, 20 metres out. It is for a quick reply, again, after what was a quarter where East Perth did not respond. They kicked a goal earlier on in this quarter, and Cohn has an opportunity to be able to get it right back to 2 points. And she steadies it through. Not a problem. Accuracy, not a problem. Distance, not a problem. And all of a sudden, it's a two-point game. East Freo in front by two, 4-4-28. To East Perth's 4-2-26. Cohn converts, gets their fourth.
1: What a bizarre game we've got on our hands here. That East Fremantle had all of the play in that third quarter and even the first half, and East Perth couldn't even get it down their end. They're defending 39 inside 50s to East Fremantle's forward line, and all of a sudden they've kicked ahead. They're 2 points behind now, but they are getting the ball inside 50.
0: Hasn't been an East Freo's attacking 50 a lot this quarter, which is rare, given that we've played about 7 minutes. It's probably only been in a handful of times, whereas you compare it to East Perth's, it's been in there a lot. Ball gets thrown up, back into the middle of the ground. Here we go, into the hands of Greenwood, back to Cohn, back to Greenwood by hand. Goes inside 50, Greenwood, over the top of Yugal Hayward. She runs onto it, but it gets cleared by Raisin in defence for the Sharks. Takes it to the outer side of the ground by foot. Ball goes to the middle of the ground. Matter takes the mark, 80 metres from goal. She kicks it to inside 50. O'Connor's there at the full. She can't get it. Price slapped it away from her. O'Connor runs onto it. They both go to ground into the hands of Colgate. Colgate not sure where to go, so she check-size it towards the goal square. They fly high. Surely a goal. Wilson Sieber had a kick smothered. Goes to Natter. She sockers it in. Goal is the call. Might have been a late touch, but Natter is able to get the reply that East Freo were searching for, and it's back to 8 points.
1: It's a topsy-turvy game, this one. That won't go down as one of the goals of the year. It was very scrappy, the ball's on the ground. It was just getting territory for East Fremantle. They just wanted the ball forward, a little smother, but they were able to follow up and then get the ball on the boot in the goal square for a goal to give themselves an 8-point buffer.
0: 5-4-34 to 4-2-26. Natter is able to get her second goal. This ball gets taken back to the middle, 8 points the margin. Coming into this quarter, it was 14 points. So at the moment, still winning the quarter is East Perth, but we are back underway. Congress, she runs onto the footy, but just lost it as it goes through her legs. Then it gets slapped the way of Johannesson, who got her kick smothered by Congress, who kicks it inside 50 to Yugal Hayward's advantage. Yugal Hayward wastes no time, fends off a few, goes long, and it goes for a behind.
1: She's crafty and skillful, isn't she? I love watching Hope Yugal Hayward. She's one of my favourite players to watch in the Waffle W competition. So smooth and silky, but she dodged around a couple really nicely, but unable to finish from about 40 out. But she's looking dangerous. And Lucy Greenwood this quarter has already had the 5 touches really early, so she's one to watch. If I'm East Fremantle, I'd be locking down on her.
0: Rayson has the footy at right half-back for the Sharks. Kicks it outside of their defensive 50. Couldn't be marked by Spalding. and a stoppage is going to happen left half forward for the Royals, 60 metres out from goal. Ball gets thrown up, Kelly and Edwards. Edwards slaps it to no one and it rolls out of bounds. It's going to be in the exact same position.
1: Really engaged crowd here. There have been a lot of people sitting in front of us, all cheering. You can probably hear them on the effects mic. Getting really involved in this one.
0: 10 minutes have been played. 5-4-34 to 4-3-27. East Freo up by 8 points. Ball at centre half forward for the Royals. Cone comes through. Ball's on the ground. So into the hands of Greenwood. Snaps around her body. Goes inside 50. No one able to mark. Ball gets into the hands of Floetta, who takes time, goes inside 50, slap ball into Eagle Haywood's opponent, and they go to ground.
1: East Fremantle love to intercept mark in their D50, so when the ball's coming in from the Royals are a bit messy, it's actually really good for the Royals. So if they go just long and direct, it's going to be chopped off by the East Fremantle defenders.
0: Ball gets thrown up, but we're going to have another stoppage because Kelly was put into a tackle by Edwards. 35 metres out from goal on a bit of an angle for the Royals. Ball gets thrown up. Cone takes it from the ruck and kicks it behind. It's a right idea, but just couldn't get the angle working in her favour.
1: Handy behind, as we say. We're down to a six-point margin now, so anything can happen from here.
0: 11 minutes have been played. 5-4-34 to 4-4-28. She heard from Steph Warding, who's been good enough to join us on Sport FM for Sunday afternoon footy. It's a six-point game. One kick in it. There's three kicks coming into this quarter, and 11 minutes in, it's down to one for the Royals. Into the hands of Spalding. She lost it, and it's in the wrestle at left half forward for the Royals. Ball spills out, but the umpire's called it back. Edwards and Kelly in the ruck. Edwards wins it.
1: Great tap.
0: And it goes to, not really in particular, and it just spirals towards the dugout. Is it going to roll out of bounds? Oh. It is. And what's the umpire said? Does it go?
1: Come off Nignette's. Just below her knee. Unfortunately for East Perth, otherwise it would have been a throw-in.
0: So Wilstra, she has it. Centre wing on this broadcast side. Kicks it to the middle of the ground. Swings wildly towards the left. And a mark taken by Grayson inside the middle of the ground. She's 70 metres out. She bangs it long. Goes inside 50. No one was able to mark. Ball spills. Colgate there. She's lurking. She's dangerous. But getting taken to ground is Suda. Suda has it 40 metres out from goal.
1: Hard as nails. Taylor Suda, the fullback and captain for East Perth.
0: Edwards slaps it. Price trying to run onto it. Can't because she's been beaten there by Spalding.
1: A little bit of sounds like the equivalent of Wharfie time happening.
0: I know,
1: There's some shark attack music happening.
0: So the Jaws theme is playing while the Sharks have it centre half forward, and the free kick gets given to Anderson, who has it 55 metres out from goal. She loads up, goes inside 50, gets taken into Congress's hand. Congress just lost it. Ninyet's there in support. Coming through nicely is Natter, so to Kinane, and we're going to have a stoppage. Now, the ball is 30 metres out from East Freo's goal. They're kicking towards the Marmion Street end of the ground. The ball gets thrown up. Wilster in the ruck alongside Edwards. Congress comes through. Kinane has it. She gets wrapped into a tackle by Edwards and taken to ground.
1: East Fremantle will just be trying to just create as many stoppages as possible here. Although this one's a free kick to East Perth.
0: I'm not entirely sure what it's for, but they'll take it, East Perth. And not the greatest kick out of their defensive 50, but it works its way out there of their defensive 50. Sara runs onto it. She was overrun. Colgate, right place, right time. Hand pass to Raisin. Back to Colgate. Colgate's been pressured and tackled. And a free kick gets the way of East Perth again.
1: Stayed in the contest, East Perth. I couldn't see who that player was.
0: Thompson.
1: Excellent work from Thompson.
0: Thompson has it. Hand pass. Goes over the top. And they just lost it, East Perth. Mulross was there, but she couldn't control it. Colgate, short chip kick up to Natter. Natter takes the mark. Play on. Goes inside the attacking 50 for the Sharks. Ball is into the hands right now of Johannesson. And she eyes the goals and gets one. and they're starting to come away again, East Freo. It's a 12-point margin, and Johannesson gets her first of the game.
1: Should have been, that ball should have been going into the East Perth forward line, but just a couple of skill errors we're just seeing from East Perth, and that's the difference. I spoke about it before. The Royals just, they had the ball on the other side and ended up being a four-on-one, unfortunately for them. And unfortunately for the Sharks, they would turn it over and get the ball forward. And a nice finish from young JJ.
0: So about five minutes to go. Have East Perth got a kick in them, another gear to go in them, like we saw at the start of the quarter? They were able to pile two goals on, but...
1: Let's see if Greenwood can get this ball out here. She's the key for them. She's got the few clearances and got the ball forward.
0: So Edwards slaps it forward to Cone. Cone couldn't get it. Holding is the call from the umpire, and Cone has it inside the centre circle. She kicks it towards half forward. Ball spills inside 50, and then they go long. Ooh. East Perth, and Hugo Haywood runs onto it. The bounce is awkward. She sockers it forward, maybe to her advantage, and it goes through for a behind. But a handy behind, because now they're 11 points behind.
1: Very handy, and like I said, hope Hugo Haywood is looking really dangerous in the forward line for East Perth. Cone's had a really good second half too. I really liked her game. She's getting the ball forward, getting territory. She's tough as nails in the midfield, quite a strong body. It's really helping them get that ball forward and giving them every chance to win this one.
0: So Teagle's been put back down in defence, and she goes out wide to O'Connor at left half back. O'Connor overshot the hand pass just a little too much, made it difficult for Anderson. O'Connor comes through in support, coming through nicely off the ground. And taking it was Leslie, kicks it towards the middle of the ground. Mark taken by Kinane. Kinane drills it out wide, goes to Klaukas, who puts it inside 50 for them. Awkward bounce, and it goes the way of Ninette, who sends a hand pass back wide to Suda. Suda takes out their defensive 50, and Price takes the mark.
1: She's going to play on here, and she's taken on too.
0: So she sends a hand pass out wide to Greenwood, who had grass and space as her friend. She puts it to the middle of the ground. Sarah, they're going through the middle of the ground, goes out wide. Great mark taken, and into the hands of Ferns, who pushed up a little bit forward. Then it goes to Thompson, who goes inside 50, kicks it long. Eagle Haywood can't get there because Teagle took the mark right on the last line of defence. It was a 2-on-1. Eagle Haywood could have taken it and then put through for a goal, but Teagle, who just looks like she's in a bit of discomfort at the moment,
1: she might just be
0: could we be seeing
1: taking her time.
0: Yeah, I was just thinking that. The tinfoil hats were on. I wasn't sure if I was the only one thinking, oh, look at that. She's running perfectly now. So, miraculous recovery.
1: East Perth just aren't looking. Like, they're going forward and they're kicking it over their forwards' heads because they're not lowering their eyes. They're thinking, I'm inside 50, just kick it long, but they're not hitting up their forwards.
0: 17 minutes have been played. We could have seen East Perth's last attempt to fight back happen, but there might be another one. Ferns, not the greatest kick off her left. Goes to Klaukas, but Ferns comes in, somehow scrambles a kick to centre half forward. Ball goes inside 50, sends it high and long. It's going to be into the hands of Hugo Haywood. No, Teagle once again takes the mark in defence. Two possible game-saving marks for Teagle in defence in the final few minutes.
1: We've got two players in another marking contest.
0: Yeah.
1: Getting up a bit sore.
0: So one of them is Folletta.
1: She's holding the back of her neck.
0: And the other one's Layla O'Connor. So O'Connor looks like she's in a bit of discomfort. Folletta looks like she's all right. Both trainers are coming onto the ground. And we'll just see East Freo probably just chip around a bit as Teagle went to Rayson, sent it across the face of goal to switch it, and she can bomb it long and high towards left half forward for the Royals. They spills back inside their attacking 50. Ferns had it on the ground but lost it. Klaukas had it and lost it. She sent a hand pass out wide.
1: Oh.
0: Goes down the line. That's Leslie who has it. Goes down the line, centre wing on this broadcast side, and it goes out of bounds with only under a minute to play.
1: It's been a great last quarter here from East Perth. They looked like they were done and dusted at three-quarter time, but fought back really hard, and East Fremantle, to their credit, have held on really well.
0: Ball gets thrown up. Ferns tries to get it but can't, so goes into the hands of English Hodge, who sends it to half forward. Goes out wide to Greenwood, but she lost it. Colgate comes through. She can't get the footy. Still into the hands of English Hodge on the ground at left half forward. And Greenwood's there. Ball gets thrown up. Kelly, great slap from her. Goes to Greenwood, who gets tackled high, maybe. Yes. No, holding the ball. Well, we could see a high tackle, but
1: Cone with the ball. She just put her head into the opposition.
0: So there was a late challenge in the end from East Perth, but East Frio survived. They win by 11 points over East Perth, 6-4-40 to 4-5-29. The goal kickers in that quarter came from Greenwood, Natter, and also from Tuchel and Cone. So East Perth had a dominant last quarter, but East Frio just hold on and survive. At quarter time, it was 5 points. At half time, it was 5 points. 14 points at three quarter time. And then two quick goals came from East Perth in the second quarter, in the fourth quarter, I should say. But they responded. They beat East Frio really well. They were able to kick away thanks to Natter and Johansson and secure an 11 point win in round 15 of the Waffle W. And that moves East Frio now to third on the table with 8 wins and 5 points. East Perth still down the bottom. They showed some good signs, but still walk away with 2 wins and 10 losses from this season so far in the Waffle W after 15 rounds. Steph Walding has been good enough to join us on Sport FM right throughout the day. And Steph, we thought East Frere, we knew East Frere were the favourites coming into this, but they got shaken by the Royals.
1: They did, and they were probably disappointed with their efforts today, East Frere, but at the end of the day, they came here to win, and that's all they needed to do. And they ticked the box, and they've jumped back into third position, I believe, after today's win, jumped over South Fremantle. And yeah, there'll be a lot to work on for them. Their skills and decision making and being able to stick their tackles was really the difference for them. But 45 inside 50s today for just the 6 goals, I think that would be something they'll need to work on. And likewise, East Perth, their inside 50 entries were poor as well in the way that they weren't looking for targets, so they were just bombing away. And East Fremantle, the best, one of the best intercept marking teams inside their defensive 50. So East Perth were giving it to East Fremantle on a platter. And then they were able to rebound, and yeah, it was a close game. And it's an interesting one. I'm not sure how to feel about it, because East Fremantle definitely weren't at their best. East Perth, you know, you probably could have taken it right up to them. Yep. And really props to them for defending 45 inside 50s. That's excellent.
0: What is interesting is now the East Frio song plays. They played a song prior to this, and now eventually the winning theme song comes on. Well, we better get to our next program on Sport FM, so thanks so much for joining us. Steph, it was a privilege to have you back in the commentary box, and I hope to see you again sometime soon.
1: Thank you very much. And, I was cheering for East Perth, but happy with a great game today, and thanks very much for having me. I had a great time.
0: Absolute pleasure. Well, that's us done. Round 15 of the Waffle W, Good Grocer Park. Thanks so much for your company, and enjoy the rest of your Sunday afternoon.
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8: Just one of the great broadcasting moments of our next guest's career, the life of a sports broadcaster. 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over 1,100 games of AFL and WAFL football broadcasting on ABC TV as well, WAFL, NBL, WNBL, over 20 different sports including cycling, water polo, track and field and swimming, and covering over 200 tests and ODIs for the ABC, including trips to India, South Africa, England, Sri Lanka, New Zealand and the UAE, and multiple Cricket World Cups as part of that. These days, we hear him here on 91.3 Sport FM as both part of our Waffle commentary teams on Jack Crawshaw's Sportsline program and as a host of Great Sporting Live Sunday nights at 6 o'clock. Glenn Mitchell is our guest on Life of a Sports Broadcaster this afternoon. Glenn, welcome.
9: Great to be with you, Jacob. Really is.
8: And looking forward to reflecting on your career and the highs and even some of the lows over the 30 years in the game. Take us back to the start. Glenn, tell us about your childhood and how your infatuation with sport began.
9: Well, I always loved sport, Jacob. There's no doubt about that. And I had incredibly supportive parents. My father wasn't really into sport all that much. My mum really loved it. She played tennis up into her late 70s. But football for me during the winter months, Claremont, we were passionate Claremont supporters, and my father used to always work on Saturday morning, so Mum and I would stake out a place on the front row, whether it was Bassendean or Claremont Oval or Fremantle Oval. We'd get there by about half-time in the reserves, and Dad would come and join us. Yeah, it was just a great family outing, and I was incredibly blessed. I played a lot of footy and cricket as a young bloke, and without exaggeration, I reckon I would have been probably 21 before Mum and Dad actually missed a game that I played. They were incredibly supportive, always on the sidelines, and yeah, have some great memories of playing sport as a kid growing up.
8: So when was the seed planted, Glenn, for sports broadcasting in your own mind? Was there a specific moment that you can track back to and think, this was it, this was when I knew it was for me?
9: Yeah, October 1989. I was 26 years of age, and what had happened is the building that you broadcast from, Sport FM, alongside is Fremantle Radio, which used to be 100 FM and was down on Canning Highway. And back in 1989, I had an involvement coaching the state women's cricket team, helping out there. And one of the players in the team worked in a federal government department in the city, and she was asked by one of her colleagues, would you come down? And we've got a Saturday morning sports program. Would you like to come down and be interviewed? And she said, oh, no, I'm a bit too shy for that, but maybe my coach will. So I went down there, and that was actually March 1989. I did the interview that day, and when I'd finished, the host said, oh, would you be interested in co-hosting with me? Because the bloke I do it with has just gone overseas for a while. So I went down and did it for 6 months, and just at that time, I thought, oh, this has been a bit of fun, but that'll do me. And then a job was advertised at the ABC for a sports broadcaster, primarily a commentator. I'd never commentated anything in my life at that stage. And people sort of said, oh, you should put in. So in the end, I put in with no belief or no even expectation I'd get an interview, let alone get the job. But as the cards fell, I did get it. Completely by accident. It was the best thing that ever happened to me from a work point of view.
8: And then you start at the ABC in January 1990. Paint the picture for us, Glenn. Who were some of the stars of the ABC at that time, some of your early colleagues?
9: Well, there was one colleague who was larger than life, and his name was George Grilicic. He was the sports editor. I took over from him when George left in 1996. But, George was a character. There was no doubt about that. There were times where George's personality clashed with a lot of people, and I was one of those. When I first met George, I was completely in awe. I mean, George was a legendary broadcaster, not just in WA, but around the country. Trevor Jenkins was there in the sports department as well. Serena Ramsey, very talented young lady who, in the end, went back and lived in regional Victoria with her husband. She married later and went back and lived on a farm. And then, of course, down through the eras, got to work with some fantastic people. But I guess George was the all-encompassing personality when I first started. It was quite awe-inspiring walking into the office the first day and working with someone like George, who was, well, truly legendary in what he did and what his craft was.
8: What sort of relationship did you have with George, Glenn?
9: I had very early on, it was quite meek and mild because I was totally in awe of him. But as I said, George had an interesting personality, and sometimes it could be quite explosive. And after a period of time, it was a little bit difficult to put up with. And I must admit, there were times when George and I clashed pretty heavily, but that's not unusual. I mean, a lot of the people, Dennis Cometti, a lot of people that worked with George back in those days, his volcanic personality, it did rub people out up the wrong way. And in actual fact, George and I probably had a far better relationship after he left and went to 6PR in 1996. We used to catch up regularly for coffee. And one of the great things for me is that when he was dying, he had emphysema. He knew he didn't have long. And he asked me to go down to his house in Spearwood. And I sat out the backyard under the patio there with George and his wife, Judy, and he actually asked if I would speak at what was supposed to be a farewell for George, if you like. They put a massive marquee, had about 1,000 people right in the middle of Fremantle Oval, but alas, George actually died only a few days before that, so it actually became a wake. But the governor was there, the premier was there, and I was asked by George just to speak about his broadcasting point of view. He had other people that spoke about his family and everything, and I was quite humbled by that. But as only fate would have it, Jacob, George actually died on Melbourne Cup Day. And given the fact that he was a great punter, normally unsuccessful, and that's what you used to hear him complain about a lot, but George is one of these blokes that never bet for a place. He bet on the nose, and most of the time his horse would get beaten by a nose. But, yeah, it was quite prophetic that he actually he died on, in 2007, actually died on Melbourne Cup afternoon.
8: Is there one George Grulicic story you can share with our listeners, Glenn, from your time with him?
9: Well, there are a lot. Many of them probably, unless you're in delay, Jake, you'll have to dump me. One of the funniest ones was that I was at the Wacker one day commentating the cricket at Sheffield Shield match. It was most unusual for George to be late. And this was very early on when mobile phones had really only just been invented and most of us didn't even have one. And I was wondering where the hell George was on this Sunday morning. He always let me start the cricket, so 11 o'clock to 11:20, I'd do the first 20 minutes. But he was always a stickler for being on time, and he wasn't there. And all of a sudden, it dawned on me, I know what's happened. I'd been driving over the freeway for about a month, and it had a sign there that they were having a big test event for the World Triathlon Championships. And I was sitting there thinking, oh, no, this is what's happened. Well, in he came, and it was volcanic. In fact, as he turned up, I'd already said to Bob Massey on air, I said, I reckon this is what's happened to George. And then I said, oh, here comes George's car coming in. It's got an engine pile. No, it's steam coming out of his ears. And then he came up, and he proceeded to go on air, Jake, and for a period of about six overs, didn't actually describe one delivery. He was complaining about the state of Western Australian traffic. We were heading towards an election. He said that he'd been to Moscow, a communist country, in 1980. They had a better road system. I pull up the traffic light sometimes, and they go amber, they go red, and I sit there, and I'm waiting, and nothing's coming from the other direction. And what you should really do, I think, to be perfectly honest, you should be ringing your local member and finding out what is actually going to be your policy to try and fix up the abominable roads. And in the background, you could hear a ball being hit, the applause of the crowd. It was going for four. But all George wanted to do was vent about the fact that he'd got to work late. And then he was complaining about the fact that how was a bloke supposed to know? And when I went back on air, I said, George, in answer to your question, there's been signs up on that road you've been driving on for 4 weeks. So it was never, nothing was ever George's fault. It was always caused by someone else. But two things I'll say about him, Jacob, is that one, if you had to pick someone to broadcast a sport for your life, I would have picked George, because George, you said a moment ago, I did 20 sports. George called 39 different sports in his career. And the other thing is that George loved actually making a joke about himself. He was always the butt of his own jokes, but the one thing I probably learned from George was preparation. George was one of the most thoroughly prepared broadcasters I ever met. He was incredible in that regard, and that's probably the thing that rubbed off most on me, was watching him, how he prepared, rather than actually sitting next to him and taking in what he was doing when he was actually broadcasting.
8: Glenn, did George give you your nickname, the Oracle?
9: He did, yeah. That was very early on. I mean, Sports Talk is an iconic program, was actually first put to air by Dennis Cometti and Wally Foreman, when George actually believed, when they floated the idea that no one wants to ring up and talk about sport, it won't work. It certainly did work, and it still goes today with Clint Wilden hosting it. But it was a few weeks in. We had an incredible panel back then. George was the host, and Keith Slater, who played Test cricket and for Australia and played state footy and played in premierships for Swan Districts, and Jeff Christian, who was the chief football writer for the West Australian newspaper for 16 years, and after he passed away, he was posthumously inducted into the Australian Football Hall of Fame. So I would be there answering the calls and putting them to air, and every now and then the panel didn't know something, I'd just whisper into George's ear what I thought the answer may have been if someone was ringing up about an historical thing, and then from there, he called me the Oracle, which was a bit of a double-edged sword. I mean, it was nice that he called me that, but then it sort of, in my own mind, thought, geez, I better know what I'm talking about here. So I probably went a bit overboard, did more research than George did. But, yeah, he was the one kindly, I guess, that actually gave me that. As I said, he was a larger-than-life legend. He really was a legend as a broadcaster. For him to look upon me in that sort of light early on was actually, it was quite nice of him.
8: I can attest for this firsthand, your exceptional knowledge and memory, Glenn. Is that something that someone's born with, or does that come down to hard work and preparation?
9: Well, it's always fascinating. People used to always make that comment to me about how do you know so much about sport? And the interesting thing is that a lot of people, I think, Jacob, I mean, I do have a good knowledge of sport, and I do, I'm blessed with a good memory, which is lucky. But what's fascinating is that most people in society think that they, or they believe, or they do, have a good knowledge of sport. So when they meet someone who's got a better knowledge, they think, God, how do you...

0: and turn it on and watch it, but I was watching it with a critical eye of looking at players, analysing what they were doing and everything like that. So in a lot of ways, my knowledge of sport was no different to comparing someone with a knowledge of chemistry if you are an industrial chemist, or, you know, with engineering if you're a civic engineer. It's just that I was in an area where most people wanted to talk to you about it. Not being unkind, I didn't really want to sit down and talk to someone about civil engineering. I knew nothing about it, but most people think they know something about sport, and by extension, they get a bit carried away, really, with how much you actually know about it.
1: Glenn, sports broadcasting has advanced so far as technology is concerned. For our younger audience, me included, can you tell us about some of the broadcasting equipment you used back in those early days?
0: Well, when we used to go and do an interview, Jacob, we used to carry a device which was called a Nagra. And a Nagra, if you had to carry it for any distance, you'd have to go and see a chiropractor. It was a reel-to-reel tape machine, absolutely huge. I mean, it was the size of probably two briefcases, and it weighed more than two briefcases when they were full. So that was the sort of stuff we did right at the beginning. And of course, in those days, nowadays it's incredible. When I was doing AFL football for the ABC or Test cricket, you could get a highlight all of a sudden during a session of cricket. You could replay, the ABC does now, they call it a session in 60 seconds or whatever, and they can quickly replay it. Being able to have digital technology now is incredible. In the old days, when I started, was legitimately cutting and splicing. You would have to cut the actual audio tape and then get a little bit of adhesive tape and actually stick it back together where you wanted to make the edit, to take out a stumble or a bumble in an interview or whatever, or to cut an interview from 10 minutes to 7. So it has really incredibly changed. And, nowadays I don't have it now, so I had to take it back to Jack with the coronavirus epidemic. But I have a piece of equipment that Sport FM has lent me, and I can dial up from here at home where I'm talking to you now, and the audience wouldn't know whether I was at home or sitting 2 metres from you on the other side of the desk. So the changes in technology have made the job easier. And the one massive area, Jacob, where it has changed is that when I used to talk about preparation, in the old days, I would have to write down every score of every player in the Sheffield Shield season and keep a running tally of all the New South Wales players, because it was the only way you could do it. When New South Wales came to Perth, you would have to look back and see, well, how many centuries has Richard Cheekwe made, or what number has he been batting? Nowadays, you just go onto a website like ESPN Quick Info, and all that information is there. It's calculated for you, his batting average, what number he's batted. In the old days, and I'm talking about the early 1990s when I started, you had to have books and books and books of writing all this stuff down. It was the only way of being able to find it. And that's where I think for young broadcasters now, it's changed tremendously. You can take a laptop with you. You've got most of the information that you need without having to write it down.
1: Glenn, your first sporting broadcast for the ABC, can you remember it? And how were you feeling before you went to air?
0: Well, I was actually told. I had actually never even called a piece of commentary at all. I started at the ABC and I was doing the boundary riding for the AFL. In those days on radio, you were actually allowed out near the huddles, and I was doing the boundary line on our Waffle TV coverage. And the fourth man in the department, there was at the early part George Trevor Jenkins and a bloke by the name of Mark Cutler. And Mark Cutler actually was a Victorian, and on a Thursday he resigned his job and said he was going back to Melbourne. And George called me into the office and said, "You're calling the footy on Saturday." I said, "George, I haven't even done a demo tape for you to listen to or anything." He said, "No, you're calling the footy on Saturday." It was Claremont and Swan Districts at the Wacker. So I went home and memorised my numbers, and I was thinking, this is going to be interesting. And then we went and did sports talk on Saturday morning, and then Keith Slater, Ken Armstrong, Jeff Christian and myself all went the next door with George to have a bite to eat before we went in different directions to the footy. And George proceeded to explain to me and tell other people about some of the people he'd worked with that made incredibly poor debuts, and some of them never called again. All of a sudden, I felt like I was sliding under the table, thinking, what the hell is going to happen here? And then Trevor Jenkins told me, "Oh, don't worry, when I first called my game with George, first game, he did the whole first half, and then he'll ease you into it after half time." So I got to the footy, and I was, thinking, God, I hope I don't stuff this up. And then the game started, George started the commentary, and about 50 seconds later, the ball went out of bounds. I can remember left half forward of the Wacker at the

0: city end of the ground. And he said, ladies and gentlemen, now for the first time on ABC radio, calling the footy, Glenn Mitchell. So in some ways, I probably would have become petrified if I had to wait for two quarters, but he threw me straight in. I didn't have time to think about it. And from there is where it all happened. But it was a bizarre debut, if you like, because normally in the ABC, you do a lot of demo tapes. You sit down with people like George. He critiques it, goes through it. Don't do this. You can do that better. I actually never had a chance to do that because I was thrown into that about 3 months after I started. So, yeah, it was a bizarre introduction. But luckily, I was able to get through that first one.
1: Branching out into other sports, Glenn, when you started at the ABC, what other sports did you have your sights set on broadcasting?
0: There were two things I wanted to do, Jacob. One was to do test cricket. That has always been my primary love of any sport, is cricket. And the other one, actually, even ahead of football, is cycling. Now, I didn't think I'd have a chance to actually do any cycling. But the two things I wanted to do was to do test cricket and to go to the Olympic Games, because, you know, the Olympics are the pinnacle of sport, and there aren't many people that get an opportunity to go there. I mean, traditionally, it was Channel 7 doing television and the ABC doing radio. And as luck would have it, when I went to my first Olympics at short notice, I was going to be going over to Atlanta with Tracy Holmes as one of the co-hosts. But Mike McCann, who had done cycling for several Olympic Games, left and went to Optus Sport, which ended up going under. It was a pay TV station early on. And as a result, with about 2 months to go before the Olympics, I was told I was doing cycling. And if I actually had my choice, to be perfectly honest, I would perhaps commentate cycling ahead of any other sport. If someone said to me, you know, okay, you've been here 5 years, you've got to just do something for the rest of your life, I probably would have chosen actually cycling, whether it be track and road, and then cricket, and then Australian footy. But cycling was a rare event. It was once every 2 years I had a chance at Olympic and Commonwealth Games, and they sent me to a few world championships in between. But no, track cycling and road cycling I love. So to fall into that was incredibly lucky, and then to do test cricket was equally as lucky.
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1: We're currently in Life of a Sports Broadcaster with Glenn Mitchell, our guest, reflecting on his early days at the ABC. We're about to focus in on some of the sports he called with aplomb over a 21-year career with the national broadcaster. Glenn, sports talk. You mentioned a little bit earlier on in the chat. It is a special part of the WA sporting fabric. A Saturday morning in winter, Saturday afternoons in summer. How special was that connection with your audience all over WA, city or regional?
0: It was terrific, Jacob. I mean, it was interesting that after I left the ABC, And then I did a lot of mental health work travelling around the place. It was amazing when you went into regional areas in particular how people probably knew more about you than what people did in Perth. They followed things so closely. And, you know, Test cricket was one thing that, you know, blokes on harvesters during that time of the year. And ABC radio in rural and regional Australia is just such an incredible resource for them from a sporting point of view. Obviously, they, you know, when it comes to bushfires and the current crisis with COVID-19, I mean, it's a genuine source of factual information. But yeah, there was some great people, and you know, there was one chap, for example, old Dave from Walpole, who used to ring in every week, and he loved his footy, absolutely loved his footy, and he'd ring and he'd make jokes about his wife and everything, and he became almost an extension of the program, as a lot of people did. And then we heard that Dave wasn't too well, and then I got a phone call one morning to say that Dave had passed away. And we actually went back. I went back and actually got little snippets of programs with his humour and when he called in, and we put together like a little two-minute montage. So, you know, Sports Talk gave people the opportunity to pick up the phone, and at various times, you know, we had Rick Charlesworth and Kim Hughes, Jeff Christian, Ken Judge, John Dorotich. It gave, you know, not about being unkind, the average punter an opportunity to speak to Kim Hughes, a former Australian test captain, or to speak to Ross Glendinning or someone like that. So it was an institution, and I'm really happy that Clint Wilden does such a fantastic job with it nowadays, and the panel when I listen to it. And as I said, it started with Wally and Dennis back in the 1970s. So as far as continuity of a radio sports program, there mightn't be many in Australia that have had that sort of consistent longevity without any breaks over, what, four decades.
1: Glenn, the sporting landscape back in the early days for you at the ABC in the 1990s, West Coast were the only team in West Australia when you began your broadcasting career. They won those two premierships, 1992 and 1994. And then in 1995, the Fremantle Football Club was born and entered the competition. Do you remember that first Western Derby and the feeling around town when there was a genuine rivalry afoot?
0: It was amazing. I mean, the build-up. I think derbies nowadays have nowhere near the degree of passion that they had in regard to, you know, splitting the city and people talking around water coolers in the office. I think a lot of that has come about because Fremantle, whilst they haven't won a premiership, have had a fair deal of success in particular, but they won a string of derbies in a row. But right at the very beginning, it was, you know, very much the big brother wanting to put the little brother in his place. And you know, I can clearly remember the first derby. John Worsfold used Winston Abraham like it was a pinball machine. He just kept crashing into him every time the ball went near them on the half-back flank where Worsfold was playing. And, you know, there was eight or nine derbies that the Eagles won, you know, up front, and you just wondered when it was going to happen. And then, we had that demolition derby with Kickett and Phil Reed. But now, back in those days, it really did... it was something that was built up. You felt it from the day that, or from the Sunday when whatever round three finished, and you knew you were coming into round four. Everyone around the city back then was talking about the Derby. It still is an iconic sporting event. It happens twice a year. It's iconic for Western Australia, but I don't think it has that incredible focus that it had probably from about 1995 through to about 2000.
1: Glenn, you've called over 1,100 games of AFL and WAFL football. That's a remarkable effort in itself. How many of those games linger in the memory now?
0: To be honest, not that many. A little bits and pieces of certain things you may have seen. But it is it's interesting that you said I've called over 1,100 games, and yet the two games that actually stick in my memory more than any other games are two WAFL grand finals. 1996, when Claremont held on to beat East Perth by 2 points, and then the last one I actually caught on television for the ABC, and it doesn't stick in my mind because it was the last one I did. It stuck in my mind because it was 10 years ago this year. It was the game that you played the concluding stages of at the start of the interview, when Andrew Cracker played arguably the greatest individual game at sort of elite level football that anyone has ever seen. And it was just pulsating, that game. So even having called a lot of AFL matches, and even at Optus, when you've got, you know, when we've had recent finals, the Eagles against Collingwood and Melbourne, you've got record crowds of 60,000. Those two waffle games actually are more sort of clear in my mind and are a bigger highlight to me than actually calling massive AFL finals. It's funny that, you know, the crowds are a lot smaller, but there was something about those two games that I just found incredible. They were pulsating games from start to finish, and they were, it was a real honour and a privilege to call both of them.
1: And they're still games that linger in the memory and they're still talked about to this day. What about the adjustment, Glenn, between calling football on radio and television? You did it regularly. You often called a waffle game for the ABC on television in the afternoon, and then there'd be a night game at Subiaco Oval and you're broadcasting an AFL game there. Can you talk us through the nuances of both?
0: It was always good to do it in that order, Jake. Because TV, when you got to the AFL game, you still had plenty of energy. I think if you do an AFL game or do a game on radio, then go to television, it can be a little bit more taxing because you spend a lot of your petrol tickets calling an AFL or even waffle on radio because of the speed of it. But TV is a lot more relaxed. There's no doubt about that in regard to the fact that you don't have to speak anywhere near as quickly. And, you know, little things like you don't need to say that the ball's on the 50-metre arc or it's gone out of bounds even. You don't have to identify each time when there's a change in possession. But, you know, if you're doing it on radio, it's gathered by the Eagles. You know, Pritis hand passes to Cox, kicks it forward. You know, ball into loose space, picking it up is Pavlich of Fremantle. You know, you've got to let the audience know who's got the ball each time, where it is on the ground, whereas on radio... on TV, a lot of it speaks for itself, so you can pull back and ease back. The one thing where I was lucky, I think, is that because I did them regularly, I never got into the bad habit. That if you do a lot of television commentary on radio, you forget to give the score because the score on TV is always there. It's sitting in the bottom left-hand corner of the screen. And I have noted, you know, that a lot of broadcasters that call football for many, many, many years on television, when they go to radio, the most important thing to let people know is what the score is. And sometimes you can listen for 3, 4, 5, 7 minutes to a broadcaster because it just doesn't enter his mind. You don't give the score when you're on television unless it's to say East Fremantle have hit the front. Otherwise, people can do the mathematics. It's sitting there in front of you. But, yeah, TV I always found a lot easier because the fact that you didn't have to be so rapid in the words you were trying to find. It was a little bit more of a relaxed atmosphere. But having said that, I've always enjoyed commentating sport on radio, whether it's test cricket or any sport. I would much rather be on radio than television because I think radio actually allows personality, which TV doesn't. The golden rule in TV is you only talk about the pictures that are on the screen. So imagine trying to work with Kerry O'Keefe on TV when, you know, he wouldn't have the opportunity to be able to tell his jokes and have a bit of fun, or Peter Roebuck do really talking about what's happening in Zimbabwe when we're doing a game against the West Indies and, you know, you've got a West Indian cricketer on the screen. So for mine, radio has always been my first love ahead of TV.
1: We will come to your outstanding broadcasting career as far as Test match cricket and international cricket is concerned shortly. Which AFL game do you remember most vividly, Glenn?
0: Probably that first derby. I think just because of the intensity of it. I can also always remember the preliminary final was played at the Wacker, where West Coast beat Collingwood very narrowly and then went on to play in a grand final. But it is really fascinating. I have a great love of the WAFL. And perhaps, Jacob, it's because in some ways it takes me back to my childhood, as I said at the beginning, with Mum and Dad just sitting there at a suburban ground, and all those suburban grounds are still used, you know, whether it's Leaderville, where they've got two teams in there, and yes, West Perth is relocated, but none of them play in big concrete jungles. It's, you know, in the old days or in recent times, it was only when you got to a grand final at Subiaco Oval. Prior to that, you know, preliminary finals would be held at the team that had the right to host it, Fremantle Oval or Joondalup. And so it's interesting that when I look back, I actually probably... in some ways have more memories of calling waffle footy than AFL footy before massive crowds.
1: Who was the best footballer you broadcast in your time at the ABC?
0: Ooh, that's interesting. I've often thought about that, and I don't know if I ever really have had a definitive answer. There was something incredibly special about Chris Judd. With those 130-odd games he played for the Eagles, he played, 60 of them at Subiaco Oval. There was just something electric when Judd got the ball. Now, I didn't see Gary Ablett Jr. Enough or a Michael Voss or a Hurd. Sometimes I would call games in Melbourne, but otherwise you might see them once, maybe twice, say if Essendon came twice to Subiaco Oval in one season. But to get a front row seat to watch Chris Judd, you know, for so many seasons, he played, what, six seasons here in Perth, I think it was, he was electric. There was just something about him when he got near the football. Michael Voss was a player I really admired, but I've often thought the best player when it comes to skills, there are two of them for me. One was Dean Kemp and the other was Simon Black. Both of those players I just thought were real Rolls Royces, and neither of them were very big physically, but they were very seldom ever tackled to ground. Black had that incredible sort of just easy left foot kick of his. Kemp was a terrific player, and I can always remember Ross Glendinning telling me something one day, that when teams are lining up and they're doing their homework during the week playing the Eagles, the player that would most worry them would be Dean Kemp, which is interesting when you think he was a one-time best and fairest. He hardly got any Brownlow medal votes. He was a Norm Smith medalist, but he was silky skilled. But most people perhaps, you know, would see the Jakoviches and those sorts of players, Matera, Mainwaring, ahead of Dean Kemp, but he was a sensational player. I used to love watching both he and Simon Black play. I thought they were as close to pure footballers as you could see.
1: Both outstanding, and both went on to win Norm Smith medals in their illustrious careers. A break here on the Life of a Sports Broadcaster. Glenn Mitchell, our guest. On the other side, we'll focus in on Glenn's cricket broadcasting career at the ABC and his travels. The sport took him all around the world. That's next.
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1: We're in the inaugural edition of Life of a Sports Broadcaster. Glenn Mitchell is our guest. 21 years with the ABC, broadcasting over 20 sports and including 1,100 games of AFL and WAFL football, which we've talked about so far. But Glenn, cricket is probably the sport you're best remembered for broadcasting at the ABC at an exceptionally high level. Can you remember your first test match and the thrill that gave you? You mentioned that was one of your goals when you started out at the ABC.
0: Yeah, the very first bit of commentary I did, Jake, it was actually on ABC television. When I started in 1990, the ABC still had the regional rights for Test cricket, which was quite unusual. The Channel 9 network with Kerry Packer that won it after World Series cricket, for the best part of 13, 14 years after that, the ABC, because it had the transmitter ability, would actually broadcast the Test cricket. So we had separate commentary teams. And the very first time there was a test match at the Wacker. It was actually an Ashes test there. And I was just roving around doing interviews during drinks breaks and everything like that. And it was winding down on the last day towards a draw. And the executive producer said to me, come on, we might as well get you to do a stint. So I actually went on and did half an hour of TV commentary, which for me was interesting because, again, it was one of those things that just came completely. I wasn't expecting to do it, and that came out of the blue. But one of the great things we used to do back then before the budget changed was to do Sheffield Shield home and away. And WA was the last state to stop doing that. After the National Grandstand program started, every state on weekends would automatically tune into the national program that used to come out of Sydney, whereas we would still be able to do ball-by-ball Sheffield Shield. So I was very lucky as a broadcaster early on to be able to, I guess, hone my skills and be able to learn how to commentate cricket because we did so much of it. I have sympathy nowadays for the blokes that come into the ABC because there is no Sheffield Shield cricket that's done. And for me and for other broadcasters of my sort of era and before, it was a great way. Sometimes we would do all 10 Sheffield Shield matches in a season. Nowadays, the ABC doesn't broadcast one ball of the Sheffield Shield season. They don't even actually have the rights now to do Sheffield Shield cricket. So I was very, very lucky that I got to see a lot of domestic cricket, got to learn how to broadcast it before I was actually given the opportunity of doing Test cricket. So back in that era, it was a wonderful way to serve an apprenticeship before, if you like, you got into the big time.
1: You worked with some brilliant cricket broadcasters in your time at the ABC, both Australian and international play-by-play and experts. Who was the best cricket broadcaster or journalist that you worked with?
0: Well, there's two ways of tackling it, I guess, as an expert. And I found Peter Roebuck fascinating. As I said before, when you're doing footy, there's really no possibility to do anything other than just commentate the game. It happens so quickly. And I've always had an inquisitive sporting mind, so to talk to Peter Roebuck was fantastic. You know, as I said before, he could be talking about the political situation in Zimbabwe and how that's affected cricket while you're broadcasting a test match between Australia and Pakistan. Kerry O'Keefe and I was very lucky with Kerry that I did a Shield match with him way, way back in Sydney, and it was a rain-delayed match, and the whole day there was no play, and we were just sitting there chatting. And right from the very beginning, he and I have a similar sort of sense of humour, and I ended up having to shelve it to be his sort of straight man. But the rapport that Kerry and I had, I used to really enjoy that. And I know we used to get a lot of feedback from the audience. As far as the actual ball-by-ball commentators, in Australia, two stand out for me, Jim Maxwell and Tim Lane. Jim's passion, I mean, no one has seen more cricket, test cricket in Australia than Jim other than Richie Beno. You know, Jim has been truly the soundtrack of the Australian summer when it comes to turning on the radio. He has a great passion, a great knowledge. And one thing is the passion has never left Jim. You listen to the voice. He's always upbeat and everything. And Tim Lane is the greatest broadcaster I've ever had the pleasure to work with. When I say that, I'm talking about multi-sport. His AFL on radio was without peer. Test cricket, he was fantastic. I was the recipient of a piece of good luck when Tim actually left the ABC and went to 3AW in Melbourne. That sort of elevated me up to second in the batting order behind Jim, if you like. But Tim Lane, I always thought, was the best wordsmith. The descriptive words he could use, the pictures he could paint. And then, of course, we had international broadcasters working with the likes of Jonathan Agnew and Harsha Bogley, people that really brought something special to the ABC audience because they gave you a great insight into the cricket in regard to the country that they came from. You know, they were living and breathing it the same way we were living and breathing it in Australia. So it really was fantastic to get the insights of someone like Harsha to take you behind the scenes of Indian cricket. The rest of us couldn't do that. So it was one of the great things. The ABC so often had a travelling commentator that was brought into our cricket coverage, which really did embellish it tremendously. And it's one thing I used to think quite often. Channel 9 for a long period of time went with only blokes that were Australian. And, you know, in the early days they used to have a Jeff Boycott or someone, Tony Kozier from the West Indies, Gavaskar, but for a long, long period of time they only had Australian voices. And I always thought that was a very limiting thing, not to involve the other country that's playing and get a greater insight, which is something the ABC did virtually every summer.
1: And those two in particular are two of the most respected voices in cricket worldwide. And when the West Indies toured, you had Tony Kozier and then Fazi Muhammad. But those two in particular, Harsha and Jonathan, two of the most respected voices in cricket. What makes them so respected and successful as commentators? Because Harsha didn't play the game at the highest level, and Jonathan did, but it was rather fleeting, his time at Test level for England.
0: Yeah, he was a very good fast bowler or medium-pace bowler for Leicestershire, and he was used very infrequently at English Test level. I just think Agus is a great storyteller. He's also blessed with a fantastic voice, a little bit like Dennis Cometti. Agus has a great voice. He's a very giving broadcaster as well when you do work with him. I've had an opportunity to do a lot of work with Jonathan outside Australia, like at World Cups in India and T20 World Cups in England, and when I'm just working for the BBC. And he's a terrific broadcaster. Again, he's got a great turn of phrase, and he makes everyone that works with him feel comfortable. Harsha's a very interesting... Harsha is, well, in the broad scheme of things, is unique nowadays. It's very hard to find a television network that covers cricket where one of the lead commentators is not a former Test cricketer, and normally they're former Test captains. But what is interesting is that Harsha... Australia has a tremendous place in Harsha's heart, because we actually gave him the start. He came across in 1991-92 for the World Cup, and the ABC actually gave him an opportunity to do some commentary when he'd actually never done any in India. He paid for himself to come out. He got to know Alan Marks, who was our executive producer. And if you talk to Harsha and ask him about his career, how it started, he will always load praise on the ABC. And, you know, I was very lucky. I did four tours of India with the ABC, and each time Jim and I would link up with Harsha on the other side as well, he would join us. So, yeah, he was fantastic to work with. And how many? I'll ask you a question, Jacob. How many Twitter followers do you have?
1: Oh, I haven't looked, Glenn, in all honesty. Probably over 1,000.
0: Yeah, I think I've got, the last time I paid any attention, I think I've got like 13,000. The last time I looked at Harsha, he's got 8.4 million.
1: Wow.
0: That's how big a... It used to be interesting. When we were travelling with Harsha in India, Jim and I used to think it was like travelling with the Beatles. If you would walk through an airport terminal, it was like it was John Lennon that was walking through, or it was the Beatles when they landed in Adelaide back in the mid-1960s. Girls were fainting, you know, at the airport. He has such incredible star power over there. And he also had quiz shows and a lot of other things. He wasn't just doing cricket, but... his profile over there is every bit as big as someone like Sourav Ganguly, you know, a former player who he works with, who's been out of the game for quite some time now. Harsha is iconic over there, and everyone hangs on every word he says. And as I said, he's got approaching, you'll have 10 million Twitter followers before too long. I mean, he is the voice of cricket in India without any shadow of a doubt, and a hell of a nice bloke to go along with it.
1: I want to come back to India, because that's been such a special part of your broadcasting journey over your long and distinguished successful career. I just wanted to tidy up on Kerry. You mentioned the relationship you had, and you had similar senses of humour. The frog joke gets talked about to this very day. You were the other man on air when that frog joke was told. Do you still get asked about that today?
0: Yeah, I do. And I often say to people, if I'm doing a function somewhere and someone says about the frog joke, I say, look, I did 21 years at the ABC and caught Olympic gold medals and Matthew Hayden's world record and everything. And the thing I'm most remembered for is sitting there while a bloke alongside me read out a joke that had been emailed to him from a member of the audience. That's great, Jake. If you spend all your professional career memorising things and preparing yourself for broadcast, at the end of the day, the thing that most people remember me for was probably saying about 11 words over three deliveries while Kerry cracked everyone up with the frog joke. I often say to him, if I bump into him every now and then, I do each summer here when I'm doing the test match for Macquarie Radio, I always say to him, mate, that royalty check must be in the mail soon, because he put out a CD and all of it was his jokes off the ABC, and I think I featured in about two-thirds of them. I've always said, mate, just buy me a lemon squash. It'd be just some reward for having made you a star. But he was fantastic. You mentioned before, Jacob, about how technology has changed from my time starting. If when I started in 1990, Kerry O'Keefe would have lasted one stint on radio. The way that the radio has changed broadcasting cricket now, humour has come into it and everything like that, and Kerry amplified the ABC cricket audience many, many fold, because young people wanted to listen to the laugh, the jokes. And as I said, in the period that I was there, right at the beginning, Kerry would have never, ever been employed. But you know, the back third of my career there. He was a staple, and he took our broadcast, if you like, to far many more households because of the way he commentated the sport. So he was a man that that really took cricket into a vastly different area, and it is still broadcast across the board that way nowadays. There is a lot more levity and humour, whereas when I first started, it was very staid. It was sort of a gentleman's sport and commentated accordingly. So, yeah, Kerry had a big impact on the way cricket is broadcast in this country.
1: I'm sure that royalties check is in the mail somewhere. It's just been lost for the time being. I'm sure you'll get it at some point. Ashes series, Glenn, they're particularly special for all Australian and English cricket followers. Your memories of Ashes tests at home and away?
0: I actually never did one away. I broadcast other cricket in England, but it was... Neville Oliver, when I first started, was the head of the department, and then it became Jim and Tim, and then it became just Jim, mainly because when Jim was doing it, they were able to keep me at home to do all the sort of the AFL footy during the winter. But I did several Ashes series in Australia, and incredible memories from those. I guess one of the most memorable games I did there was what you know has been touted now and it goes down in history as amazing Adelaide, where Shane Warne, with sheer Shane Warne brilliance, was able to virtually spin Australia into the Test match on the final day at Adelaide, and everyone thought it was destined for a draw. Jim Maxwell, Peter Roebuck, Jeff Lawson had all checked out of the hotel and had moved their flights forward to mid-afternoon, thinking that, or to about 5 o'clock, thinking the game, you know, will get called off and I can just stay and do the last half an hour. And in the end, I did about the last hour because they'd left and I was left there to commentate, and can always remember Michael Hussey hitting the ball through the covers to bring up the winning runs. And then the next test match, we came to the Wacker and I was behind the microphone when Gilchrist was going mad, putting Panesar almost onto the roof down at the river end of the Wacker. And I was due to finish my stint. And again, talking as I did about Jonathan Agnew and what a giving commentator he was, I would keep turning around as if to say, Aggers, you're on at the end of the over. And he kept saying, no, no, no. Because if Gilchrist was stalking and closing on Viv Richards' 56-ball 100 world record in Test cricket, and Aggers wanted me to be there as an Australian to call it if Gilchrist happened to break the record. In the end, he didn't. When he got to 57 balls, it was the end of the over, and I went out. But, you know, again, one of the great things in broadcasting is a bit like the sport that you're calling. There's teamwork involved in sport, and you really need teamwork as radio commentators. And that's a great memory of mine. It was just the generosity. Aggers could have gone on and called the last four balls and been immortalised for calling, you know, the world record, and they'd still be playing it now. But he said, no, no, no, this is an Australian that's doing it. You stay there, and I'll come on a little bit later. But, yeah, it was that Ashes series, the 5-0, and then to see Warne McGrath and Langer go out, that was really special.
1: Back to India. 2001, that series is widely acclaimed to be the greatest test series of all time. Plenty happened over the course of that tour. Don Bradman passed away before the first test at Mumbai, and then India came back from the brink in the second test at Kolkata when they were forced to follow on VVS Laxman, Rahul Dravid's famous partnership, and they went on to win the series. How special was that tour to cover?
0: There's one thing I've seen in sport where I wasn't actually commentating, that lives in the memory, and that series was the greatest piece of fortune and luck I had to be there for that. You're right, Jim Maxwell and I landed in Mumbai at about 1 a.m. We got phone calls separately in our hotel room that morning at 3 a.m. from the international news desk in Sydney to tell us that Bradman had died, and then we had to cover that, and then the first test was just ridiculous, and Gilchrist and Hayden just absolutely pummeled India. It was all over in Mumbai in 3 days, and then we went to Kolkata thinking, wow, this is going to be the first time in 30 years they're going to, you know, break the final frontier, as Steve Waugh said. And, you know, they got them to follow on. They had Tendulkar out in the second innings for 10. And they were four down. He made 10 in each innings. And it just looked like it was going to be a cakewalk. And then the most remarkable day's cricket. I mean, I might be wrong if I went back and looked at the full day replay, but I can't actually really remember even a half-hearted, totally in vain appeal by Australia. They were just absolutely dominated by Laxman in particular, and then Dravid. And the most thing that remembers, well, two things I remember most about that game is when it ended, and I was lucky enough to be broadcasting McGrath as LBW to Harbage, and that ended the 16 test winning streak as well. But it was quite surreal because it finished not long before the scheduled end of the game, and it gets dark in India very early. And while we're getting ready for all the on-field presentations, down in the distance opposite us, there's a massive concrete grandstand. It's all been redone now with gardens. But each day of that test, there's probably 90,000 people for 5 days in a row. And the four and six placards that people hold up and wave, they all piled them up, and there were little orange spot fires burning as dusk was coming at the far end. It was quite incredible. And then it was a very short turnaround for Chennai. It was only about a two-day break, incredibly back-to-back tests. And Jim and I were having breakfast at the team hotel, and we walked past Michael Slater and Shane Warne were eating breakfast at another table, and we just sort of said, oh, that was, you know, an incredible whatever. And an admission Shane Warne made that day, which I don't think he would have ever said again in his entire career, is he said, I didn't know what to do. He said, I didn't know where to bowl it. I was bowling it into the rough from around the wicket, and he was going out towards the return crease and driving through extra cover. And for someone like Shane Warne to say, I was bamboozled and at a total loss, gives you an indication of just how incredible that day's play was. And they won that last test by 2 wickets, and we had to wait for the next series in 2004 to go back before they could actually break through again.
1: And that itself was an incredible series, Glenn. You were there to broadcast it again. Australia won the first test again in Bangalore, and the second test looked as though India were going to win that, but that was washed away. And Australia won the third test match before a dramatic spinning wicket in Mumbai offered India a chance to claim a test match in the fourth. Just reflections on that series. That was the final frontier, as Steve Waugh famously called it, even though he'd retired. Australia conquered India for the first time in 34 years.
0: Yeah, and it was interesting. Adam Gilchrist, of course, captained the bulk at the beginning of that series. His Ponting was out with an injury, so he was there, but he couldn't play. First test was one of the finest innings I've ever seen. It reminded me so much of Kim Hughes at his very, very best, when Michael Clarke danced his way to a 151 in that series in Bangalore. And then, you know, we got to Chennai, and I really wonder what would have happened there. Virender Sehwag was not out overnight heading into the last day, and they weren't chasing that many, and he had pummeled a few overs before stumps. And we got up the next day, and when the monsoons, when it rains in India, it just throws it down, and there was not a chance of any play. I mean, the whole ground was underwater. And then we went to Nagpur, and Jason Gillespie was superb in that particular series. He was brilliant the way he bowled. Warne contributed. He actually didn't play the last test. He went home with injury. That's where Michael Clarke got 6 for 9 on that dust bowl. But yeah, I can always remember when Damien Martin was under that ball deep on the onside, and you could just see the reaction then going down to the rooms to interview the players afterwards. And even Justin Langer, I spoke to him recently for an edition of Great Sporting Lives, and you know, he said that, you know, that was their final, that was their final frontier. You know, they'd won Ashes series, they'd won in the West Indies, they just could not find a way, Australia, to win in India. So that was the finest extended event. I've been to Olympic Games and everything, but to be absorbed in that series over a few weeks was just incredible. It's the fondest memory I actually have of broadcasting all these years is that series in 01.
1: There's something special as a listener, Glenn, about listening to cricket in India, the noise of the crowd and the cricket that's played and the descriptions of it. The way that cricket is played in India and the special nature of it, is it unlike anything else and calling anywhere else in the world?
0: Oh, it is. I mean, a lot of the boxes, Kolkata, for example, is a completely open box. It has a railing on the front of it. So you are immersed by the crowd. And I said there's 90,000 there every day. I mean, you go home almost with a headache. But one of the fascinating things that used to cause heart palpitations for our manager, our sports editor in Sydney, who headed up the whole place, the first two occasions Jim and I went there in 01 and 04, it was a very regular occurrence that we were broadcasting on mobile phones because the broadcast lines would go down. So I would make sure that my phone was charging, Jim would use his, and he'd hand it from, you know, he'd talk into it. At the end of the over, he'd give it to Peter Roebuck, he'd give a summary, give it back. The day where Harbhajan Singh got his hat-trick, we were only just on air at Kolkata on broadcast lines before he got the hat-trick. Otherwise, the noise there, just through a mobile phone, you wouldn't have actually heard the commentary. And now, there was one day we were doing a game in Nagpur, and I think that was the following year, in 04. We got there, and the entire first day, up until half an hour before stumps, we broadcast the game on mobile phone the entire day because we were having an argument, running arguments with the technician who told us there was nothing wrong with the line until we suggested to them late in the day, it either dawned on Jim or myself that they hadn't given us the right phone number for our MCR master control in Sydney to dial into us, and they hadn't taken off the international dialing code bar at their end. So they kept giving us this number and telling us, no, there's nothing wrong. So we kept trying to ring Australia. Australia kept trying to ring us. There was actually nothing wrong with the line, just that we were barred from ringing out, and the number they gave us to give to Sydney was the wrong number. So there was a fair phone bill that day. But it was interesting, as I said, that the bosses in the sports department were really worried, thinking this is not good quality. The audience loved it, because, as you said, the crackling of a mobile phone line rather than the purity of an ISDN line, it sort of... it added to the sound, it added to the pictures, it gave a different vibrancy to the broadcast. So whilst it mightn't have been as pure as what it is if you have perfect broadcast lines, it added to a bit of the mystique of Test cricket coming out of India and probably actually made it quite special.
1: There was one member of the commentary team that we never heard on air but was a key part of those broadcasts. Tell us about Mr. Subramanian.
0: Well, the first time Mr. Subramanian arrived in the Australian mind was in 1998. The first time Australia had a series covered in India by the ABC, it was Jim Maxwell and Tim Lane, and it was this Mr. Subramanian. And I had to admit, I wasn't sure whether, you know, you take a bit of licence on radio, I wasn't sure whether they were making this bloke up or whether he really existed. And I still didn't know. Jim sort of played cards close to his chest. And even when I got there in 2001, I wasn't sure whether he was the real deal or not. The first test was in Mumbai. And it would have been the day before we were there making sure broadcast lines were there. And then all of a sudden, this person appeared. And it was Sankara Subramanian. He used to be a cricket scorer. Over there, they have a lot of corporate teams that work in the domestic area, and he used to travel around for India Cement, based in Chennai. He used to actually catch a train to do our commentary, Jacob. He would catch a train from Chennai, an overnight sleeper, and arrive in Delhi for a test match or whatever. It was almost like this ethereal thing that he would just come wandering out of the mist on the morning of a day's play or a game. You wouldn't know whether you're going to see him in the next match, and he'd turn up. But he was a very, very funny bloke. Near the end, in 08, we actually put him on air and people would hear the voice. But one of the funniest things he used to always say when a batsman got out without the microphone, he'd always say it so I could hear it. And it would be, you know, Steve Waugh out for 52, faced 107 balls. Any bloke that got out cheaply, it would always be Ricky Ponting, Court Martin, Bold Gillespie, for two, no boundaries. Thinking, no, he wouldn't hit a boundary, mate, because he only scored two. But he was very thorough, Mr. Subramanian, and he was great fun. He was great fun to work with. And what he did one day, when we had the lines not working in Kolkata, when we turned up at the next test in Chennai, he presented Jim and I with a sandalwood carving of the Indian Hindu god Ganesha. And one of the powers that Ganesha has is to remove obstacles. And we then took it on every subsequent tour, and when we installed our broadcast lines every day, we used to sit this sandalwood Ganesha on top of it. And the Hindus have what's called a puja ceremony, where they pray to the gods in the morning, and they have flowers and everything like that that they give to the gods in the effigy, which is Ganesha. Mr. Subramanian used to do that every morning. He would bring little flowers and have light little candles in the commentary box, and he believed that this Hindu god and this sandalwood effigy would actually keep us on air. It didn't all the time, but I'm sure that Jim's probably still got it in the office drawer in Sydney. He travelled with us all around the world.
1: Glenn, just to tidy up on cricket before we clear a break, we'll come back and talk about the Olympics and other aspects of your career after that. But you broadcast such a golden era in Australian cricket, perhaps like any other. How privileged did you feel to broadcast those test matches to the sporting public? And who was the best Australian cricketer you broadcast during that period?
0: It was incredible. I mean, to talk about alignment of the stars. I mean, in 2001 or whatever, Cricket Australia named the greatest team of the century. And after that, Ricky Ponting would have been in it, McGrath would have been in it, Warne would have been in it, Gilchrist would have been in it, Hayden probably might have edged out Arthur Morris as the opener. So we may have had five players that would have been in the greatest. You know, had they played 10 years earlier, probably all would have been in the team of that century, and all five of them played at the one time. And then on top of that, you know, you had Gillespie and Langer, Damien Martin, It was blessed, Jacob. I mean, to see them 16 test matches in a row, to see the brilliance of Warne, that sort of metronomic style of McGrath, the brilliance of Ponting with the bat, the explosiveness of Adam Gilchrist, it was incredibly fortunate. Shane Warne was a freak. He reintroduced leg spin bowling to the world, really. It had become a dying art with the introduction of one day cricket and had been around for so long. And, you know, I mentioned before that game in Adelaide, amazing Adelaide, Warne won that game for Australia on the final day. I mean, the way he bowled, ran through England psychologically, they just like rabbits in the headlight, they froze with his brilliance. And the other player, of course, was Gilchrist. I mean, you know, Adam Gilchrist reshaped the game and has changed the whole philosophy of the game. Nowadays, if you like Healy or Marsh, I know Tim Payne does it because he's captain, but, you know, if you average under 30 nowadays, you're seen as not being an acceptable wicketkeeper batsman. Marsh and Healy average about 27 or 28 and are seen as being very valuable members of the Australian batting lineup. Gilchrist comes in and scores 17 centuries and averages 48, and he's changed the whole concept of the way the game is looked at. So those two, it was a real privilege to be there and see so much of their cricket from only 100 metres away.
1: 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Glenn Mitchell is our guest. We'll focus in on what's the highlight for nearly all sports broadcasters who are lucky to attend them, the Olympic Games. And that aspect of Glenn's career is up after this.
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1: Glenn Mitchell, our guest, as part of Life of a Sports Broadcaster, reflecting on his journey in sports broadcasting that continues to this day. Glenn, the Olympics, no doubt, is a highlight for any sports broadcaster. It comes around once every 4 years. You covered four of them. You covered four Commonwealth Games as well. So many different sports that you're called upon to broadcast. What's the most lingering memory from your time broadcasting the Olympic Games and Commonwealth Games?
0: Oh, a lot from the Olympics. I mean, the very first game I did, I really thought I was destined to call a gold medal. Shane Kelly was the world champion and easily the fastest man in the world in the kilometre time trial. And, of course, that was the ill-fated one in Atlanta where he pulled his foot from the pedal and didn't even complete one lap. And 2008 was remarkable, having called cycling the whole way through to see what Anna Mears did. Yes, she only won silver medal in the sprint alongside Victoria Pendleton, a great rival. But, you know, she had a broken neck, was nearly a quadriplegic in a frightful accident earlier that year in a World Cup race in Los Angeles. To see her bounce back from that. And in Athens, I was incredibly lucky. Australia won 5 gold medals at the Velodrome, and they won another with Sarah Carrigan in the women's road race. So to be caught up in a very golden era of Australian cycling was fantastic. And the other thing, Jacob, is that when you get an accreditation for the Olympic Games as a media person, it gets you access into everywhere. And the greatest thing I've ever seen, and I was very lucky to see it, is that I'd finished the last day of track cycling in Atlanta, and it was the last day of the swimming program. And I was pretty tired, and people said, oh, come on, come down and we can walk to the swimming centre from where the international broadcasts are. And I went down there, and whilst I wasn't behind the microphone, it's the most inspirational, awe-inspiring performance I've ever seen when Kieran Perkins won his second Olympic gold medal. When he dived in the pool, everyone will remember he qualified in lane 8 by less than a second. He was in awful form for a year. They couldn't figure out if it was some sort of a physiological deficiency or whatever. And just watching him swim, he went out hard, which was always his mode of operation, to break swimmers early. And all of us were just there thinking, well, this is a brave effort, but they're going to catch him. He's just going to fold like he has in the last 12 or 18 months. And he got to 700 metres, 800 metres, 1100. All of a sudden you think, crikey, this bloke is going to win this. And, you know, to win it from lane 8 and just to be there without the responsibility of commentating, just to sit there and watch it, that's the most memorable thing I've actually seen live in my life, ahead of actually commentating an Olympic gold medal or a famous moment in Test cricket. I was just lucky to be there because of the job that I did, not that I was actually physically working that night.
1: Glenn, there are plenty of sports you get called upon, I can imagine. The boss comes to you and says, right, you're calling archery or a sport you're not overly familiar with. Can you talk us through some of the sports you were called upon to broadcast in your Olympic broadcasting career?
0: Yeah, well, at Commonwealth Games, I did squash for a little bit on radio, and for some reason, it was late in the day, and Australia was competing in, I can't remember where they were now, playing for a bronze medal or whatever, and I had to end up calling squash for about 40 minutes. Now, squash on radio, you're going to be pretty inventive, Jacob, so that wasn't really a great one. And then in Athens, the women's softball went to something like 11 innings. They couldn't separate them in a knockout match, and I was there, and everything else had shut down for the night. And this game was going to about 11:30, quarter to 12. And I had to just sit there calling the women's softball with no expert. And I didn't know a great deal about softball. I probably don't know a lot more about it now, Jacob, all these years later. But, yeah, sometimes you get thrown in. I can always remember in Sydney when Simon Fairweather was getting close to potentially winning a gold medal there, is that Peter Wilkins all of a sudden was told he had to do it, and the rest of us that weren't working in the broadcast were ripping and reading, were ripping stuff off about the rules of archery and everything like that that he had to do. But one thing I should say, started off talking about George, the finest piece of broadcasting that I've ever seen, and George talks about his call of Ben Johnson in 1988. In 1992, when you talk about getting thrown in to do something, George was commentating the boxing at Barcelona, and they found, the news came through that it looked like Australia would win the equestrian 3-day gold medal. And then news came through that one of those members, Matt Ryan, looked like he might actually win individual gold. So George was broadcasting at the IBC off tube, not actually at the boxing venue. And his co-commentator was Benny Pike. And every time after a 2-minute bout they have in amateur boxing, when they'd go to the corner to sit down, Benny would talk about what had happened, and George was flicking the channel to the equestrian broadcast. And he was making a map of which way the horses were running, where the double oxer was, where the water jump was, where the triple oxer was. And he had come up with all that, and then all of a sudden went from the boxing and called a dual Olympic gold medal. And as he called Andrew Nicholson, the New Zealander, who had to get through with losing only, I can't remember, about 8 points or something, and George called it, and, you know, the rail came down, 2-point penalty. It was the finest piece of broadcasting I've ever seen for a man who was preparing something of such magnitude, a dual gold medal for Australia, whilst he was calling another event. And as I said before, George was an incredibly talented broadcaster. But for mine, as a single achievement, I just found that incredible, knowing what the art of broadcasting is like, to be calling something whilst you're preparing for something at the start of the day you didn't even know you'd be doing. And he did it so brilliantly. It was just absolutely outstanding.
1: Glenn, I say this genuinely and sincerely. I feel like you and your wife, Karen Tye, and so many other broadcasts at the ABC played a significant role in helping raise the profile of the Paralympic Games. You covered two of those in your time at the ABC. Yeah. What did covering those two do for you as far as opening your eyes to what was possible? Because the strength and resilience of those athletes is quite incredible considering what they've gone through in their lives.
0: Yeah, and it made good friends like Priya Cooper out of it as well. You know, I did Atlanta and I did Sydney. Karen actually covered six Paralympic Games, mainly on television. The two that I did were for TV. I learned something very early on, and this was told to me, and I went to the games like most people, going over to watch disabled athletes. And I was told very early on, very politely,

0: Court that has actually stopped the 7 o'clock television news. They delayed the news at 7 o'clock down all the East Coast when she was in the 800 metre women's race. She hadn't lost it since 1992 when she beat her rival Chantal Petitclerc, the Canadian, and then unfortunately it was reversed that night. First time in 8 years and she was beaten in a home event, and she backed up to win the 1500. But you think back to Greg Chappell when he made his 100 on television in 1970 at the Wacker on debut. No one got to see the end of it. They pulled out for the 7 o'clock news in Eastern Australia and no one actually got to see it before the tea break there. But yeah, those moments of calling those athletes, and that's what they are, athletes, phenomenal. You know, you see what they're able to do. It is uplifting. And, you know, they always say that the Paralympics, the phrase that they coined, the catchphrase they coined for Atlanta was the triumph of the human spirit. And it really is. I mean, it's to see what some of these people are able to do with just sheer drive, passion, motivation, determination. It puts a lot of other things in life in perspective. And that honestly are two of the biggest highlights I had calling the Paralympic Games. You see things that stay with you forever in regard to the determination of those athletes. They are outstanding human beings.
1: Glenn, 2000 was a pretty special year for you. It marked 10 years at the ABC, the Olympics, which was a special moment in Australian sporting history, being in Sydney, and you were awarded the Australian Sports Medal by the Australian Governor-General for your services to sport. How special was that?
0: Yeah, it was very special. In fact, I don't know how many others, we might be the only couple in Australia, but Karen got it the same day as I did as well. She was awarded it. Yeah, it was very special. And I'd only been in the industry for 10 years at that time, but I guess because I'd covered so many varied sports and in different countries that they thought that I was a worthy recipient of it. But no, that did mean a hell of a lot, as it did a few weeks ago before Karen fell ill, that she was receiving the Lifetime Achievement Award from Sport Australia, which is the old Australian Sports Commission. It's the highest honour that anyone in sports broadcasting can get in this country. She's in her 32nd year with the ABC now, and you know, was the face of the Paralympics and Hopman Cup and Grandstand, and so that was a very special time for the family as well. But no, receiving, both of us getting the Australian Sports Medal on the same day, notified of it, we're pretty chuffed.
1: Glenn, Wally Foreman, such a great friend and a great voice and a great figure in Western Australian sport. First things first, what were your initial impressions of him? Talk us through the friendship that you were able to forge with Wally and those early memories.
0: Well, I forged initially a relationship with Wally before I even joined the ABC. His late parents and my late parents both lived in the same villa complex in Wembley. And I would go down there to visit Mum and Dad, and Wally was, his parents were only two villas away, and often I would bump into him, and he didn't even know who I was, and we'd just start a chat or whatever. And then I ended up calling footy with him on the ABC, on the TV coverage, on the Waffle. And then after Sydney, a job opportunity came up in Perth, and I actually approached Wall and said, look, mate, what do you want to do? And he said, yeah, he would come back. So he came back then, and we had a great 5 years working together until, you know, the day I will always remember receiving a phone call that he had collapsed in the gym, and 2 days later he died. And, you know, we're talking about today, we've mentioned names like Grdljevic and Kometi and people like that. You know, they used the Challenge Stadium, or HBF Stadium as it is now. They used the basketball court down there for his funeral. And there was over 3,000 people that turned up. It was broadcast live on ABC television. He was iconic. The one thing people, when he died, a lot of people said, I wish I had have had the fortune to meet Wally Foreman. And I used to say, you've met him that many times, because what you heard from Wally on the radio was exactly the same Wally Foreman. A lot of people in the media put on, you know, airs and graces, or they change their voice or whatever when they get behind a microphone. Wally was the same person if you bumped into him at the checkout at Coles, as opposed to if you were listening to him commentating that famous Athens gold medal when the Australian men's hockey team broke through and won gold. He was completely self-effacing. He was a wonderful bloke, so wonderful. In fact, he was he was my best man when Karen and I got married back in 2000. So he was my best man at the wedding before we actually even worked together, before he came to the ABC. So, yeah, his loss still affects me today, I have to say.
1: 2nd of November 2006, you put together an on-air

0: tribute to Wally that aired, and I must have listened to it 50 times over the journey, and it still strikes an emotional chord now. Is that the toughest thing you've ever had to do on air?
1: Yeah, it is. We were notified. Russell Wolf was about to do the drive program the day that Wally died, and we received a phone call, and Russell broke the news. He went in just before 4 o'clock, and then he abandoned his whole program, all the guests and everything, and we just went on and for 2 hours, just took talkback call after talkback call. The Premier rang in, Dennis Cometti rang in, listeners rang in from all around the state. It was just a pall of sadness over the whole building. You know, we had condolence books there that were in the foyer for a fortnight, and people just came in and kept signing them and kept signing them. And well after Wally's funeral had taken place, he was an incredible person. There's no doubt about that. And I mean, I feel emotional now just talking about it. You know, I formed quite a close relationship with Glenn, his eldest son, and he brought out a fantastic book, The Boy from Bruce Rock. And Wally was he was great. I wish I had more than 5 years working with him, because it was a lot of fun.
0: What's his legacy, Glenn?
1: Well, I think he's got dual-fold legacy, and that is he had a life that was split into two components. One, he was an outstanding broadcaster, and he broadcast in a way that connected with everyone by his personality, the nature behind the microphone. But allied to that, of course, from 1984, he was the foundation director of the WA Institute of Sport. Now, Wally, as we know, was not a big man in stature, and he used to always say that when we started, there was only 1.5 people, and he was very quick to say that the half a person was a part-time secretary rather than him being 5'8". But from 1984, it expanded till he left 17 years later into the preeminent sports institute in Australia. They had leading sports scientists and people there that were providing information to sports institutes around the globe. So Wally took that from one person and a half-time secretary and built it into what it is today. And you think of the incredible athletes that have gone through there, that have gone on to win Olympic gold and world championships. And yet Wally was unique as a broadcaster because he also had another incredible facet of his life that was also had such a big lasting impact on sport. So yeah, he was a champion in two different professional areas.
0: Glenn, you resigned from the ABC in 2011 after arriving back from the World Cup that was in India, Sri Lanka and Bangladesh. And I know you've been very open and honest, and you now do seminars on mental health and speak to those who might be struggling. And I genuinely mean this. I admire what you've done in that space. Can you take us back to 2011 and how tough that year was for you?
1: Well, it was an extremely tumultuous time. It was a very tumultuous time for colleagues and family members, and the head of that would have been Karen. Our son, James, was only heading towards 5 at that time. Everything became too much. I resigned. I had a breakdown at the time. I made an attempt on my life not long after that. And then I was correctly diagnosed down the track with bipolar. And like Jeff Gallop, when he was Premier, he was quite happy to make his story public in the prospect that it may help people, and I did the same thing. So I actually feel, Jacob, in all honesty, I've had a greater contribution to the community post the ABC than I ever did with it. And I know that people have come to me and have said that I've had a massive impact on their life in regard to the fact that some people have even said that they may not still be here unless they heard me say something in one of my mental health seminars that, you know, drove them to go and seek help. So for me, for everything I did in my broadcast career, I actually have more pride in doing those sorts of things, which I continue to do nowadays. But no, it was a very tumultuous time, and I've never ever been back as a profile broadcaster since then. I love what I do on Sport FM. I do breakfast on Curtin FM, and every now and then I pop up on Channel 7 and do a waffle game or whatever. But one thing I always say to people, I miss it, and I always say, Jacob, I've got the memories and I've got the photos, and I've moved on from that. I have no regrets. I would never go back into that lifestyle again. But no, it was a pretty ordinary time. But the great thing is that the ABC, since I left, has been brilliantly served. I mean, Clint Wilden is an outstanding broadcaster, Corbin Middlemass and Brett Sprigg, that went through your building there and went in there, and Ben Cameron as well. So Sport FM has been a great training ground, and Clint has done a terrific job with his stewardship of ABC Grandstand in Perth. So it's the one great thing that I always remember when I took over from Tim Lane. I coined a saying very, very early on that I didn't take over from Tim Lane doing Test cricket. I'm the bloke that's warming a chair for the next bloke that comes in. You know, and the ABC lost Wally Foreman and they gained Clint Wilden. They lost Dennis Cometti. Other people came in. The great thing about ABC Grandstand, which I'm still extremely proud of, not just because my wife works there, but there's been a continuity. You know, McGillivray was irreplaceable, then Jim Maxwell came along. Jim will be irreplaceable. Someone else will take his place, Alistair Nicholson or Quentin Hull, Clint Wilden, when he goes. So I played a small part there over two decades. I've been going for 80 years, 90 years now, broadcasting sport, and it was fantastic while I was there, Jacob. But I tell you what, turning up with you and Mitzi and Tony McHale is every bit as enjoyable. And I do mean that. I mean, the last footy season that I did with you blokes at Sport FM was just an absolute joy, and fingers crossed we'll have something to call later in the year if this awful COVID-19 thing can be resolved before the back half of 2020.
0: We're quickly running out of time, Glenn, but I did want to save the best till last, and that's your wife, Karen, and the support that she's given you and her outstanding career as well. I was going to ask you who's a better broadcaster, but I'm not sure I get an accurate answer.
1: You'll get an accurate answer. She is, and when it comes to presenting, whether it be radio or television, and I said this long before we were actually an item or engaged, so I think she has skills that very few people in Australia possess. The way she is able to draw in interviews to make people, to disarm people, and to say often more than they would normally say, and the smoothness with which she presented on live television and now does with Grandstand, jumping from venue to venue. But yeah, she's been an amazing support. Obviously, she went through an incredibly, as hard as it was for me in the 2011-2012, she was living it on an hourly basis. But I guess her tables have turned a little bit of late. People would be aware that about 3 weeks ago now, Karen had to be admitted to hospital with viral encephalitis, which is swelling on the brain, and it was only today that she's gone off 21 days of intensive intravenous antiviral drug. So her memory is nowhere what it was. We're hoping that it will pair itself, and fingers crossed by October she may be well enough to resume over the summer Grandstand period. But the last thing I will say, Jake, which I don't know if it's tongue-in-cheek or I'm actually serious about this, but every time I go and do a speech somewhere and people introduce, he did this, he did that, and just finally, he's very lucky to be married to Karen Tai. I've been to a number of functions where I've been sitting there and Karen Tai has been the guest speaker, and all they say is she's carried four Olympics, covered four Paralympics, blah, blah, blah, please welcome Karen Tai. All I'm waiting for one day, Jacob, just one day, for someone to say, and finally, she's very lucky to be married to Glenn Mitchell. I reckon I could go to the grave before that happens, Jacob.
0: Well, you say that to us before every game of waffle that we broadcast together, Glenn, so at least we know that.
1: Yeah, you blokes are honoured to be there with me. Don't ever forget it, Jacob.
0: Glenn, it's been a real pleasure. I mean, we could keep talking for hours to come, but it's been a genuine thrill, and I say this from the bottom of my heart. I don't think I'd be here doing what I'm lucky enough to do now if it wasn't for your voice being on the radio when I first turned it on as a young man. So I really appreciate your time, and I know there's plenty of years of broadcasting left, and look forward to hopefully sharing the broadcast box with you in the not-too-distant future.
1: Well, the last thing I will say, I mean, I mentioned three names, Jacob, and you fall into that category, that no one in this city should underestimate what Colin Minson and what Sport FM has done for the broadcasting of sport. You know, you look at Corbin Middlemass ensconced in Melbourne now, Brett Sprigg with the ABC in Sydney, Ben Cameron has come into the ABC in Perth. People like you are going to graduate to that sort of role in years to come. And, you know, Sport FM has provided a backbone in the last 10 years for ABC Grandstand, and that backbone now, the skeleton is spread out all around the country. So, you know, hats off to Colin, hats off to everyone that's involved in Sport FM, because they've given young blokes an opportunity and they've made the most of those opportunities, and they're now lucky enough, many of them, to live the life that I had for 20 years, and they're going to come up with the same memories and the same reminiscences and the same good fortune. So I wish everyone involved with Sport FM all the best. You, Jack, and everyone else. It's testing times for everyone in the media at the moment, and none more so the sporting media, because that sector has virtually dried up. So you've got to be very creative in what you do, but hopefully we'll all come out of it in better shape at the end, and we'll all go on to bigger and better things.
0: Glenn, again, it's been an absolute pleasure and a thrill to chat today. All the best for the future, and thanks for joining us.
1: Good on you. Thanks a lot, Jacob.
0: Glenn Mitchell with us here on 91.3 Sport FM, Life of a Sports Broadcaster. And Glenn's career continues to this very day, and it shows no signs of slowing down. 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
6: Hello, everybody, and welcome to another episode of At the Top of Her Game. My name is Bonnie Rayner, and it is my privilege to be back profiling more of the highest profile female athletes WA and Australia has ever seen. Now, this hasn't always been the case, but Suncorp Super Netball currently has 8 teams in its top tier competition. And of those 8 sides, WA's adopted star shooter Nat Medhurst has represented 5, if you don't mind. That's certainly 5 more than most. Nat, it's a pleasure to have you on At the Top of Her Game.
7: Thanks for having me. Wow, 5. I actually had to start doing the math in my head. I was like, is that actually right?
6: I promise I did check it about 10 times just to make sure.
7: Yes.
6: So impressive.
7: 5 different clubs, 3 iterations of the league. So, I certainly got around and hung around for a while.
6: Suncorp to ANZ Championship, we'll cover it all here today, but I do have to start with a bit of a stitch-up. You'll probably say this is like choosing a favourite child, which I'm sure you'd never do out of Wilson and Harriet, but out of the top-tier domestic teams, which one was your favourite and why?
7: Oh, geez, it's a hard question because they were all so different. But to be honest, I've probably got to say my very first few years with the Adelaide Thunderbirds. The last 1 or 2, not so much, but certainly I think just that whole environment, it was still very, I guess, immature, still was a sport. I think the coach I had, Marg Angover, the players, just obviously stepping into, I guess, that high level, I absolutely loved it. You could probably get away with a bit more, had a bit more enjoyment after games as well. But, they were certainly, really great memories and where some of my best friends, friendships started from.
6: Yeah. Well, you've enjoyed such a storied career, which encompasses so much, the interstate moves, COVID, motherhood breaks, remarkable comeback cameos. So let's start from the very beginning because we've got a lot to cover off today. You were born in country Victoria before you moved to country South Australia at the age of 3. So you could say you were primed to be on the move from a very early age. Tell us about your childhood and how you fell into netball.
7: Yeah, you could probably say that. Born in country Vic and then moved again to country South Australia. My parents were publicans, so I actually grew up in a pub, living in a pub for probably about the first, I think, 14 years of my life. So that was interesting. And I think just being a country kid, what you do is you play sport. It's such a part of the community. It's so ingrained across everything that you do. And my dad in particular was really heavily involved within the sporting community. And back in the country as well, netball and footy went hand in hand. So my brother and my dad were quite involved in that in various capacities, whether as a player or in administrative roles. And so I just sort of fell into netball. But weirdly, it wasn't something that I loved that much. I played all sorts of sports. Basketball was my true love. I think if anyone had asked me what I wanted to do, it was to play basketball, go to the US, meet Michael Jordan, and I would have been a very, very happy person. But, yeah, I actually started playing netball probably a bit older. So I think I was heading into year seven, so about 11 or so years of age when I started playing netball, and that was because the school, my friends were doing it. So I was like, okay, we'll just tap that on as another sport amongst everything else that I was doing. And yeah, and I mean, in the country as well, it was quite a sort of, I think I had a natural talent for sure. But you know, you're playing against usually adults, older women, and yeah, I just sort of, as I said, sort of went through the motions, not really thinking too much, because I also wasn't exposed to netball at the elite level back then like kids are now. So as I said, it wasn't certainly something that I was chasing in terms of a career in the game.
6: So your love of basketball, that's so fascinating to hear. How come you didn't fall into that pathway? Is it, as you say, limited pathway opportunities with being remote, or is it just not something you pursued?
7: No, I loved it. I played it all year round. I did representative. I actually did state country basketball. And then I think when I started, particularly when I moved into high school, I was still living in the country, and I think netball opportunities and selection in teams just sort of started to come. I had some teachers and club coaches who were really supportive and encouraging of trialing for teams in netball. And as I said, it wasn't a deliberate choice. I still love basketball. I was still playing basketball right up until I moved to the city. But so my family moved to Adelaide, I think when I was about 15 or so years of age. And I think once I got there, sport in the city became a lot more serious, you know, the number of trainings and all of those sorts of things. And as I said, netball doors were sort of starting to be opened, and it didn't leave a lot of time for me then to pursue basketball. But yeah, as I said, I was actually doing okay at basketball as well, but I think netball just started to sort of take over, and the demands of being able to do that, and I ended up sticking with netball and choosing that path.
6: Yeah, dear, we talk these days about how difficult it can be switching between, say, white ball and red ball cricket, but imagine switching between netball and basketball, stepping, footwork, you'd be, that is a new level of talent. Now, you touched on your move to the Big Smoke when you're around 15, and that's when things all kicked off for the Thunderbirds, making your debut at the age of 20. What do you remember of your first appearance for them?
7: Yeah, it all happened so quickly. I think I was really fortunate. I was in the SA SASI, so the SA Sports Institute side, and the head coach there was Marg Ango. I think it's amazing so many people probably have no idea who she is, but she was also the coach and a dual premiership coach with the Adelaide Thunderbirds. And I think I was coming through the year before I actually made my debut. You know, you'd get invited into the training environment, so I almost did a whole pre-season with the Adelaide Thunderbirds, and I was just starstruck. Kath Harvey-Williams, who was also the captain of the Australian team, there was Jackie Delaney, Beck Sanders, all these just amazing players. And I think I was really fortunate that I was coming through at a time where there were retirements. So Jackie Delaney retired, she was a goal attack, so there was a spot there. There was probably myself and another player who were kind of vying for that position, and I got selected in the squad. And as I said, I had zero expectations. I think I was still quite naive, and I remember once being told I was so laid back I was horizontal. So I just kind of said, go with the flow, la-di-da. And yeah, to then get the opportunity to actually play, it was just something else. And, you know, I think, you know, lining up against Monia Gerard, and I just, probably the game that really stood out for me was when we played back then, they were the Melbourne Phoenix, and Sherelle McMahon very quickly became an idol of mine after the 99 World Championships, and being on court with her, and remember just being so starstruck, I think I kind of forgot that I was actually playing and saw myself more as a spectator, but on the court
6: in the middle
7: and just watching her, it was certainly an initiation. Said I think, as a lot of players do, that first year you've got zero expectations. Everyone else probably has zero expectations of you. They take you for granted. They don't know how you operate, so you can kind of fly under the radar quite a bit. But yeah, it was just such an amazing experience, and as I said, pretty special to be able to get out there with the team and have the opportunity to, I guess, put my hand up and make the most of it.
6: And for it to be just the beginning of a very special career to come. Now, after the enjoyable stint with the Thunderbirds, you switched birds to the Firebirds. You said at the time you knew it was what you needed and it was the right move. What brought on that move and what was the thinking behind it?
7: To be honest, the Thunderbirds change wasn't my decision at all. So it was quite a challenging year. So my first year with the Firebirds was in 2010. We had the coach at the Thunderbirds at the time. I don't think she liked me at all. Unfortunately, she made my life quite difficult and for, I guess, players later on down the track. And I remember being told I wasn't a priority player for them, despite being a starting seven player. And so I actually ended up, I guess, kind of being forced to change clubs and found myself with the Firebirds. It was actually really hard. It was probably a big trigger for a lot of issues that then would face, and I think a lot of trust issues, a lot of isolation that I felt at that time, and as I said, it led to a lot of significant mental health issues. So yeah, as I said, it was actually really, really tough, and I felt very isolated with a lot of the things that happened during that 2009 year. And but at the end of the day, I think getting to the Queensland Firebirds, being under Rose Jenke as the head coach, who was an enormous support, as well as Nicole Cusack, who was the shooting coach. And I think the environment and support that they provided me was certainly something that I needed on the back of, I guess, why I ended up there.
6: Yeah, that would have been so difficult, and then probably all the more fulfilling, I guess, to thrive in a more supportive environment within your first two seasons of premiership, a season's MVP in your second year. How would you describe the Firebirds environment that you've just touched on? And I guess how did you then bring yourself to come west? Was it simply too good to pass up to reunite with Norma Plummer in the west, or how did that all kind of play out?
7: Yeah, it was interesting coming into the Firebirds, and I think I was incredibly lucky walking into when I first started the Thunderbirds. They'd been so successful throughout all of the Commonwealth Bank Trophy era. And again, you know, and since, as we've seen, they've had a few dips in there in between. But I remember walking into the Firebirds environment that never appeared in finals before. And I think the mindset and some of the training standards, I think, really stood out as to for me, for a reason why they hadn't been in finals. Said a new coach as well in Rose Jenke, and I think that was a huge part around what we worked really hard during that 2010 season to really address what we were as a team, what we valued, the training standards that we were going to accept, and that was a huge shift. And then, you know, we went into 2011, and 2011 was a crazy year. A lot of people might not remember, but it was a World Cup year as well, and they actually condensed the season. So now often they'll start it earlier, but 2011, they actually condensed it. So there were double headers. It was just like 100 miles an hour. You didn't really have time to think. And I think as a group, we were so focused. One, we were so fit. We had worked our absolute backsides off during the preseason. I think the whole planning and how Rose went across throughout the whole season in, you know, creating blocks of games and that attention to detail, the expectations from what everyone was doing on the court as well as off it was really well ingrained. It was a massive culture shift. And we went through the season undefeated, won the premiership, and then a lot of us just basically rolled out of bed the next morning and went straight into, after celebrations, into Diamonds commitments for that 2011 World Cup. And and I think then for me, the shift to Fever, it wasn't something that was really planned. I was enjoying my time in the netball at Firebirds, and I think the opportunity more so, I think, to align with Caitlin Bassett in the goal circle was a great opportunity. And yeah, decided to make that shift heading into 2014.
6: You've touched a little bit there on your Diamonds career. We mentioned Norma, of course, the national coach at the time when you started your career of what would become a decade-long 86-cap career for the Diamonds. How much did she mentor you and what do you remember of coming into that Diamonds sort of setup before that 2011 World Cup, like when you first came in 2007-ish?
7: Yeah, oh, she scared the shit out of me. She's a terrifying individual.
6: That's a good way to put it.
7: All my coaches that I had, or women, I had two of them within the Diamonds environment, and actually across all my career, they've all been very, very different. And I think the biggest thing about Norma, well, one, she backed me in. And I don't know how she would say this. I think for me, I didn't have a close relationship. As I said, I found her really terrifying to actually approach and have a conversation with. I'd say she was very, what your term's now, old school, like that very hard-nosed, driven, huge expectations. She would work you to the ground. I've
6: currently seen with New Zealand netball, there's a bit of a phasing that out, isn't there?
7: Yeah, and I think that one, touching on New Zealand, which is an oversight, I think that has gone too far the other way with players having a voice, in my opinion. It's gotten out of control. But I think the biggest thing that stood out about me with Norma was just her game sense, her ability to know what was going on. She was so incredibly smart tactically with what she put out there. As I said, the decisions, and that was probably more so, I don't know if she was losing her plot in the 2007 World Cup, but the changes that she was making even in that last quarter, and we ended up winning by 2 goals. And again, in the 2011 World Cup, I think she sort of went over things incredibly well, but her tactics and how she read what was happening out there was really, really impressive.
6: Yeah. Oh, she would have been inspiring but frightening to play on the
7: net. Definitely.
6: Now, Commonwealth gold and silver, 3 netball world championship golds, a World Netball Series bronze. What was your fondest memory at the national level?
7: Oh, it's really hard to pinpoint, to be honest, because they were all so incredibly different. I think the 2011 World Cup in Singapore, that atmosphere was just insane. And the way we won it in extra time, particularly after the devastating double extra time loss to India in the New Zealand and India at the Commonwealth Games the year before was pretty enormous. And I think the fact that we'd also lost Sherelle McMahon heading into that series, she'd snapped her Achilles during the ANZ Championship. And so I think just how we were as a group, we were quite a young team as well. Like, don't get me wrong, we had a few fossils still in there, like Kath Cox and Monia Gerard. But for the most part, like, we were a young side. And I think just what we were able to achieve as a group, as I said, Norma made some pretty big changes throughout that game. And I think for us to be able to claw it back and to hang on the way that we did, I think was just so, so special, the celebrations after everything. It's interesting because we've got, you know, this is the 10th year from the 2015 World Cup win on home soil. And I think a home cup, World Cup, just through so many different challenges, you sort of get pulled in every direction off the court, from media appearances, all of these other things that, you know, have to be a part of it but aren't the primary focus. And but yeah, if I actually look back, that 2011 and as the group that we were, it was pretty unique and quite special.
6: Yeah, so special. Now, we obviously know your national career ran in tandem with your move west, which we will get back to soon. But just to close on this Diamonds discussion, how difficult was your eventual omission and end to your international career for the 17-18 season when you were still playing such high-quality netball? But how did those conversations and everything around Lisa Alexander, how did that play out and how tough was that?
7: Oh, I was a walk in the park. No, it was tough. I did not see it coming. I did not see it coming at all. I was actually planned to fly to, because I was the only Diamonds player based in Perth at that time, and I was actually planned to go to Queensland following the Netball Australia Awards dinner to train with the Diamonds fitness coach. And I got a phone. I was actually driving my car and Lisa Alexander's name's popped up on my phone, and I've answered it. And the following week was when we were actually meant to be getting phone calls around selection in the squad for that 2017-2018 year, which would have been for the Commonwealth Games on home soil. And I remember getting it and I was like, hi, Lisa, blah, blah, blah, you know, how are you? And she's like, hi, no, I'm just ringing to let you know. It was literally, I swear it was off a script, and I remember it almost word for word, that you've been dropped from the Aussie team, which means you're ineligible for Commonwealth Games selection. You might want to consider announcing your retirement from international netball. And I just remember going like, what was the start of that? Like, it was, because I said, it was just so left field. The rug had been completely pulled out from underneath me. I did not see it coming whatsoever. And then the tough part, as I said, the awards night was coming up and I was told I wasn't allowed to tell anyone. So I've gone to this awards dinner having to put on a bit of a face as though everything was fine. Okay. And as the night started to unfold and just how some people were interacting with me, I then found, and Lisa did not talk to me that whole night, but I remember then sort of going, I think some people know. And so I asked a couple of the players, because they were like, oh, how are you? And I was like, do you know? And they're like, yeah, but we've been told we're not allowed to talk to you about it. And I said, well, I've been told I'm not allowed to talk to anyone about it. So that was really difficult. I think then teammates were put in an awkward position because they couldn't or feel like they could check in with me. So, yeah, it was challenging. And, I mean, I obviously decided not to retire. And obviously I hope that, you know, there was a chance that I might have been selected at some point, but that didn't eventuate. But, yeah, it was, I think, certainly, particularly after, not that I feel like players are always owed everything and how things happen in sport, but, yeah, I certainly did not see that coming at all. So, yeah, it was a bit of a shock to the system, to say the least.
6: Yeah, I don't think you were alone there. What, I guess, tactics did you use to help yourself come to terms with that? How did you achieve closure on something that you're so blindsided by?
7: To be honest, I'm not even sure if I've had complete closure over it. There was a lot going on in my life in that year as well. I mean, a lot of players from Fever had left, so that was a bit of a challenge. Captaining the side, I'd separated from my husband, so I was going through a divorce in that same year as well. Despite that being that right decision on a personal front, it was also a lot to kind of adjust. And then obviously the news as well that there goes your international Diamonds career. So it's to be honest, I've never even had a conversation with Lisa since. So it'll be interesting. I'll be probably seeing her sometime soon, so I'm not too sure how that'll go. Like, as I said, I respect that decisions need to be made, and I think particularly from previous experiences that I've had that I touched on around the Adelaide Thunderbirds, I was very mindful of around my approach to it. I mean, I've had checked in with psychs over the years, and certainly during that time as well, just to kind of help, I think, process it to try and get an understanding of it all. But sadly, it also then eventuated with what happened in 2018 at West Coast Fever. So, look, it was an eventful couple of years. I was just like, what is going on here?
6: That's so difficult. I guess the highs and lows of elite sport, right?
7: Exactly. It is. It's a roller coaster, and you know, it's difficult because you get the mindset of going, oh, and sometimes you try to convince yourself, oh, it's just a sport or it's just a game. But you do. It's a part of your identity, whether we like it or not as athletes. You do. You give so much. I don't say you sacrifice things, but you make significant choices to forgo a lot of other things in your life. Mm-hmm. And as I said, you move around numerous times, if you're like me, to keep chasing a dream and giving so much. And, you know, I think having a really vital and important support network around you is so huge. And one person in particular who really helped me through that was we had a wellbeing manager at the time who'd only been in the Diamonds environment for a few years. Her name's Angie Bain, and she's still a great mate. I check in and catch up with her frequently. And the support that she gave me during that time, and to be honest, probably since, was just instrumental and, yeah, someone that I relied on a lot to help me get through.
6: Yeah, I think there are many cricketers in that same boat from her stint at the WACA, and now, of course, she's Fremantle Dockers, so I think she has a few athletes in Australia, I think, who she has an absolute best, isn't she?
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6: Now, a very frustrating way for you to finish that Diamonds chapter without the closure that you would have longed for. But on a brighter note, the chapter we all preferred, the green dress. We've sort of touched on it a little bit. Your captain, your dynamic juxtaposing partnership with Caitlin Bassett, which we had seen at the top level as well. She'd park under the ring. You would run rings everywhere as cheap feeder and also a long-range shooter. And that morphed into the same partnership there with Janelle Fowler, Nemard as well. What did you love the most about your time at West Coast Fever?
7: I think it was just exciting. Obviously, when I first came in, it had its challenges, no doubt. I think, again, it was when I first started, so around 2014, again, it was, I think, inexperienced in terms of expectations. I think that was a lot that Norma was trying to change in the environment. And so that was, as I said, something that I probably struggled with a bit as well, based on all the experience that I had in coming in and just with certain things. But I think it was exciting. Like the teammates that I had, they were great. Ash Brazel, an amazing friend, you know, Shay Bolton, obviously getting to play with alongside Caitlin Bassett. Kate Beveridge as well was another one, still a great mate, and who I also had a bit of time with in the Diamonds environment as well. And I think that was just really exciting to work on those combinations, and I feel like try and play a part in trying to shift a lot of, I guess, the culture and expectations around what we were as a club. I think, to be honest, playing at Perth, and I mean, early days we were playing at the old HBF stadium or Challenge Stadium, whatever it was. But then once we got to RAC Arena, that without a doubt was my greatest game days. I loved it. Like walking out that the Green Army, the crowd,
6: the noise, the atmosphere,
7: everything. it is actually amazing. And I think obviously where it is now at the moment, it's just even grown so much bigger. But as I said, I think playing, or hopefully playing a part in getting the club to, as I said, a more of a professional space, particularly in terms of the playing group and the standards that we delivered, how we looked at things. Yeah, hopefully that was, I guess, a small part that I was able to play in my time there.
6: Yeah, absolutely. And I hate to make it sound like deja vu, but unfortunately for all of us FIBA fans, we were blindsided by the news that you wouldn't be returning for the 2019 season after the team you'd just, you know, led them to a grand final the year before. How, who told you that you wouldn't be at the club in 2019 after that grand final loss, and just how hard was that to hear? You're probably thinking, not again.
7: Yeah, well, I had a contract for the next year.
6: The third year of, I think that's why we're all so blindsided. It was meant to be year three.
7: There was an opt-out clause, but there was, about a 3 or 4 month notice period. And by that stage, I think there was only a week left of the season. So I was, for me, it wasn't something that I'd spoken about or anything. And I actually remember getting a text message. It was after the grand final, and I got a text message from... I think it was the day after. I started getting some messages from coaches from other teams, and I thought, oh, this is nice. I think Julie Fitzgerald said Rob Wright, and I'm like, oh, this is nice. They're just sort of people I knew as well, just checking in after the grand final. And then on one of the days I got that week, I got a message from Ash Brazzo, who was playing over at Collingwood, and she's like, mate, are you going to come over here? And I'm like, what are you talking about? I'm contracted with... Fever. And then I messaged one of the assistant coaches and I said, what's going on? Have you heard anything about this? Because I've heard Alice Teague Neil, because I think in the message, Brazzy had also said that Alice was coming over to Perth. I said, I've heard Alice is coming over. And she's like, I don't know anything. From what I know, they want you. I was like, well, I'm still contracted. And then it was actually at the awards dinner that I pieced it together, because I was pretty certain that Alice had signed and then Janiel was obviously signed, and then I had been informed that Kalia Stanton had signed a one-year extension, and there's only space, given the contract numbers, for 3 shooters. And so I basically pieced it together that night that there was something going on, there was something amiss here. And then the next day I was then told I had a meeting with the club, and I thought, what on earth is going on? And I was then told that they were pulling out, and I said, had no idea. And the biggest thing for me, I was like, I am not going to be made to look like I'm walking out on this club, because that is not the case at all. I think I went radio silent for a few weeks because I just had no idea. And I was like, what am I going to do? I think the contracting window, there was only 1 week left. Basically, every other club had signed. I was like, that is the end of my career. I've just bought a new house. It was just not at all on my radar. So there was a lot to process in a very, very short amount of time. I think I remember even just sending a text message to my family saying, this has happened, don't call me, because I did not want to talk to anybody about it. So it was, as I said, I didn't really know what on earth to think. It was just like, yeah, what am I going to do with my life?
6: What reasoning did they give you behind their decision?
7: They just said that they had opted out of it. To be honest, I don't think I remember all of the ins and outs. There was no real reason. I can only assume, based on everything that eventuated, was a lot of it maybe had to do with the salary cap, and that was never something though that they even asked. They never asked me if I wanted to take a pay cut, which I certainly would have done. It was just for them that they were wanting to go in a different direction, and I guess maybe they I think age might have been a factor, but it was, as I said, it was just no idea it was coming.
6: So disappointing. I'm so glad that you weren't lost to the game. Obviously, when Collingwood came calling, I better race through these.
7: Loves Collingwood.
6: Yes, exactly. I'm a bit controversial over here. We all love to hate Collingwood. But just before we do have to let you go, we'll wrap up with the last couple. How did that play out when Collingwood came calling? And also that you announced while you're over there that you would step back with pregnancy. Can you talk us through that decision when you were still, at the top of your game?
7: Yeah, I mean, Collingwood obviously all came really quickly and feeling like I had to make a decision quite fast in terms of going, well, am I moving to Melbourne or am I guess, retiring, a new relationship as well with my now husband, Sam. And, I mean, we'd only been dating for a few months and then he said, oh, well, if you go to Melbourne, I'll come with you. And so that certainly helped make the decision for me. And as I said, to play, I think, Brazzy, don't want to talk her up too much, but she was a big factor as well. Absolutely love that woman, and to play alongside her was really, really exciting, as well as some other former teammates. So looked forward to that. As I said, despite it being Collingwood, I tried to look
13: beyond the long work.
7: Look past that, the club you love to hate. And then, 2019, Sam and I started talking about having a family, and I knew I needed to go through fertility treatment in order to do that, and had no idea how long that would take or if at all. So I was actually going through fertility treatment towards the back end of that 2019 season. I was, I went through ovulation induction and I was travelling with needles and medication and hiding it from teammates and all of those sorts of things, having to give myself daily injections, and eventually fell pregnant. And I was then hoping to come back for the 2020 season once obviously COVID hit and the season then got pushed back. And then unfortunately, whilst I managed to get back, we couldn't get Sam to come into the hub, even though there was a pregnancy policy and just a few other bits and pieces. And unfortunately wasn't able to play, and then decided to call an end on the career after that.
13: That would have been really difficult, I imagine, to make that decision. But in true Nat fashion, always so much to give. It didn't actually end up being the end. You've made the difficult decision to retire, but then you also added some beautiful little cameos as training partners and individual appearances for Fever and the Mavericks, which would have been very special having your kids there. Was there any sense of closure getting to play one last match for Fever, or did you not view it like that?
7: I loved it. As I said, I never had an issue with Fever. I think probably everyone else managed to hold on to the grudges. As I said, I think it was really important when everything happened in 2018 for me to still try and leave on good terms. So I remember catching up with Stacey at the time and all of those sorts of things. And I think I kind of by that point had put everything behind me, and to be able to go and play, as I said, I think any person who's ever come back to anything, maybe with kids, is I found all the things that used to really tick me off, or I used to get focused on, I just didn't have the space for it I had young kids. I think I came back through the Fever reserves, I think Harriet was only 4 months old post C-section with her. And I remember before games, like breastfeeding in the change rooms and all of those sorts of things. And I absolutely loved it. I mean, the kids don't remember any of it. They still love the game. They love netball and they always talk about it. But for me, it was just really special, I think, to show and come back. And I think it's amazing the mindset as well that I had during that. I felt like I had a lot of time to catch up. So just every training session that I went into, I was really focused on what I needed to get out of it. I really loved working with the younger players as a training partner. So the Kranzberg twins, those other girls, that was, I think, for me became the real focus, knowing that I might not actually ever get to step out on court. But then when that opportunity came, I knew it was a one goal loss to the Swifts. Bloody hell. It was just so exciting, and it was actually really, really special to get back out there again.
13: It's fantastic. We're seeing so much more of it with, Daisy Pearce and her twins, even Kiara Bowers, this AFLW season, breastfeeding your son, after a game in recent weeks. Before we let you go, becoming the head of sport at PLC, a really prestigious sport school here for girls, and now your role as female player development manager at the WACA. How have you found work life since professional netball and that juggle with your beautiful children?
7: Yeah, it's been interesting. I think going into the school system was eye-opening.
13: Especially one like PLC.
7: I'm not sure I'll jump back into that too fast. I actually resigned from my role at WA Cricket a couple of months ago, but I loved it. And I think the under one cricket was just so eye-opening in terms of how big that game is and what they're capable of and all the resources and things that they have. The playing group, it was so great to work with athletes, and I think to really be able to resonate and provide a lot of empathy but also challenge them, I think, a lot on their thinking. I think the quality of the cricket in the women's game is so impressive, and yet there's still, I think, a bit of a way to go around some of the professionalism in the state environment, but there's been an enormous shift over the last few years within the WACA, which hopefully I've been able to play a part of. But as I said, to really get to know the players more than just a surface level, and as I said, to be there to support them, to help guide them, to challenge them, just like I had, you know, the likes of Angie Bain and what she did for me. I know how important that role is as a player development manager, and what you can do for individuals within that environment, even if it's seeking assistance outside of me to help them not only in what they're doing in their sporting careers but also off it. It was really, really important. It's said a huge thing that I was really passionate about, and hopefully was able to do that for that playing group and the individuals across my time there.
13: And as we let you go, what do you find yourself doing now?
7: Finishing my MBA. So I've spent the last 2 years doing a stupid amount of study.
13: In all your spare time among the kids.
7: Absolutely crazy. I remember, you know, working 4 days a week with the two kids, studying at 1 a.m. to get everything done, and just finishing off my MBA, doing my last assessment at the moment, and then assuming I pass, that's it, pens down. And then, yeah, looking forward to some exciting career ventures moving forward. So, keep an eye out.
13: We will certainly watch this space. It has been such a privilege to take you away from your MBA. Sorry, we better let you get back to your final assignment. Good luck. Thank you so much for coming on At the Top of Her Game today, Nat Medhurst. It's been a pleasure and a privilege.
7: Thank you so much for having me.
13: You've been listening to another episode of At the Top of Her Game. Thanks for tuning in. We'll catch you next time.
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19: Welcome to episode 16 of Once Upon a Time in the Ashes. 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We've already heard from Yorkshire legend Arnie Sidebottom and Jonathan Agnew of Leicestershire, England and TMS. 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You can also find bonus clips from the likes of Ian Chappell, Neil Harvey, Aggers, Stephen Chalk and David Gower, and all of our one Ashes Test wonders on the YouTube channel. Just search for Once Upon a Time in the Ashes. But now we need to get the Aussie side of the 1985 story and devote the next two episodes to the two men who played their one Ashes Test in the same game of that series. The Australians of 1985 were led by Alan Border, the man that would go on to lead them in 93 Test matches. But the touring party went through a few different incarnations before they arrived in England. Several of the players had signed up for rebel tours in South Africa, and although Kerry Packer induced some to reverse their decisions, three players found their path to England blocked, and this included Terry Alderman, who would go on to take 41 wickets in England 4 years later. Chaos then turned into absurdity as two of the three replacements revealed that they too had signed up with the rebels. But thankfully for us, this opened the door for Dave Gilbert to join the touring party. Dave made his test debut in the sixth test of the series at the Oval and we will tell his story next time around. His first Ashes memory will be familiar to followers of this podcast.
20: It was the 1970-71 series when Jon Snow hit Terry Jenner in the head with a bouncer, which led to Ray Illingworth taking the English team off the field. So I was 10 years of age. My father took myself and my brother to the match. And we were actually down in the corner of the SCG where Snow came down at the end of his over, having hit Jenner in the head, and Jenner had to retire hurt. And Snow came down towards the fence, and he was wearing one of those old sort of terry toweling hats. And as he got closer to the fence, you know, the crowd was booing him big time, and Snowy took his hat off and started

0: Wales, and Ramsbottom, who played 67 first-class games, taking 157 wickets at 30.92 and scoring 1,437 runs at 23.95. He played three tests and eight ODIs for Australia. His one and only Ashes test came at the Oval in 1985. Murray, welcome to Once Upon a Time in the Ashes.
1: Thanks, Graham. Good to be on board.
0: Very good to have you on the show. Listen, Ian Chappell told me that playing for Ramsbottom improved his drinking and swearing, but put his cricket back about 6 months. How was your time playing over there?
1: Well, the first two was probably a tick. Yes, it did improve those situations, but I must admit, as a cricketing experience, it was really superb, you know, and I really gained a lot of benefit from playing at Ramsbottom. In fact, I still regularly are in contact with some of the Ramsbottom guys. Jane, my wife Jane and I, Jane spent that summer with me there. We had the most fantastic time. We've been back three or four times to Ramsbottom since 1984. So, in fact, took a couple of our children. They joined us at Ramsbottom a couple of years ago when we were over there on an extended trip in the UK. So it's a wonderful experience and part of our life, yes.
0: And for those of you who don't know you, how would you describe yourself as a player in your cricketing days?
1: I was a very accurate left-arm spinner. I wasn't as quick as Derek Underwood, but I based my bowling on accuracy. I wasn't a big turner of the ball, but I guess like Derek Underwood, if there was something in the wicket from a turning perspective, that really helped my cause. And, you know, I was a solid batsman. I scored centuries in, not in first-class cricket, but in other cricket, first grade and so on, and had a good season with the bat for Ramsbottom. So, you know, I was a pretty solid number seven, number eight batsman. I would describe myself as not a flashy cricketer, but as a good, solid, all-round cricketer.
0: What about Ashes cricket? What are your first memories of Ashes cricket?
1: My first memories of Ashes cricket go back to about 1965, 66. There was an English player, Bob Barber, who absolutely destroyed the Australian attack in Sydney. He got 180-odd in very, very quick time, and he rather caught my imagination. We were away on holidays up the coast. My father was a very keen cricket watcher. We were watching that on the TV. And as I say, I was quite taken with Bob Barber. And then the other thing that really caught my imagination at that time was Doug Walters was a young batsman in the Australian side, and he scored, and I'm testing my memory here, but he got a century in two tests in a row, 150 and 100 or something like that in two tests in a row. So he immediately became my Australian hero. But so Barber was a hero of mine as well.
0: And did you dream about playing for Australia when you were a young lad and touring England and playing in the Ashes?
1: Look, I think so. I mean, my father, as I said, was a very keen watcher of cricket and listener to cricket. And I remember him having the old radio set up in bed. He'd listen to John Arlott and Alan McGilvray calling the test from the UK. And on those particular nights, I was able to take mum's spot in the bed, and we'd swap beds, and I'd get in a bed next to Dad. But I think I only ever heard the first 15 or 20 minutes, but Dad would stay up till like tea. They're my early memories.
0: So did your father get you into cricket as well as a young boy in terms of playing cricket? How did that start?
1: Well, I played soccer, or as you guys call it, football, when I was about seven, and then all the soccer team went over and joined the cricket team. I think as the story goes, my father came, he was in real estate at the time and worked on a Saturday, but he came down one Saturday and had a bit of a glimpse and was rather embarrassed with what he saw because I was sort of digging in the dirt and not really interested in the cricket. So he decided during the off-season that Mum and Dad took me into town, we bought a little cricket set and he sort of taught me how to play a forward defence and so on. And the next year, I think, I didn't get many runs, but they couldn't get me out. So that was sort of the starting point. And then I didn't really start to bowl until, you know, much further down the track. But, yeah, he was a wonderful supporter of mine, but he actually followed me on a tour to India. He went to India, and in fact, I was in Ramsbottom. I know we're getting away from the topic, but I was in Ramsbottom at the time, and he rang to say I'd been picked in a one-day side for Australia to go to India. And I thought, oh, beaut. And he said, you've got to be back in Australia by such and such a date, et cetera, et cetera. I'd been 12th man for Australia, but I hadn't actually played for Australia at that point. Anyway, he said, and I'm going to go. I said, you're going to go to India on your own? I said, you're kidding, aren't you? And he said, I said, why would you do that? He said, well, it might be the only time you play for Australia, so I thought I should be there to watch. He didn't have much confidence in me.
0: Right. I mean, you tell me how you developed your cricket, but you played your grade cricket for St George.

0: Didn't you?
1: I just came up through the junior ranks, played all my cricket in the St George area and all the junior representative sides. And then I think when I was in my last year in primary school, I got picked in the New South Wales primary school side. And that was really the first time I bowled any left-arm spin. So they had me on the side batting and bowling a bit of left-arm spin. And then, you know, as luck would have it, I went up to St George when I was about 15 and played a season in fifth grade and then went to second grade. And after about four games, I was in first grade at about just on 17 years of age and played 20 years in first grade. So, and I'm still involved with the St George club to this day. It's been a long career with the one club, which I'm very proud of.
0: And when you first joined St George, were you aware of the history of the club and all those amazing players? Obviously, Bradman number one, but Bill Watson, who we featured on this podcast, Ray Linwell, Norm O'Neill. And were any of those players around to help the youngsters?
1: I'm not sure that I was fully aware of that history at the time as a 15-year-old, but I used to go up and watch them on a Saturday afternoon. And I was very fortunate, Brian Booth, he played till he was well into his about 43 or so. And so his last four seasons in first grade were about my first four seasons. So I got a chance to play with Brian. But very soon, I think I became very aware of the history of the club, the great Bill O'Reilly, who I was lucky enough to meet. And he used to take a very active interest in me when I was playing for New South Wales and always pushing my barrow to play for Australia and all that sort of all good stuff. The boys used to call him Uncle Bill, you know, for me when I was his protege, if you like. But yeah, I became very familiar with that history and very proud of it.
0: Then moving on through your cricketing career, I think you were 26 when you made your first class debut for New South Wales. I imagine it was very hard to get into the team at that point.
1: Yeah, there was always sort of some spinners. And so I'd played 10 years in first grade at that stage, so I was a fairly experienced first grade player. They used to have representative sides for New South Wales that were called the Colts. They were under 23s, and I captained that side 2 years in a row. So I'd had quite a bit of exposure to the fellows who were representing the state. I played a lot against them and with some of them. It was sort of somewhat belated in some ways, but I was also then well prepared.
0: What about your debut season then? What are your memories of that season? Because there were certainly some standout performances, weren't there?
1: Yeah, well, the wicket I played on for St George at Hurstville was a very flat, non-spinning wicket. So immediately, the SCG at that time, the Sydney Cricket Ground, was a real turning wicket. It really assisted me in coming into the side, you know, and I think, I don't know the stats, but I know that I had a pretty good breakout season. And we actually won the Sheffield Shield, which was the first time they'd won the Shield for 17 years in New South Wales. You know, I had a bit of success with the bat and, you know, I just felt very comfortable in what I was doing. And then I got picked to go to Zimbabwe at the end of that season, which was a slightly interesting story, Graham. But I heard that there was an under-25 side going to Zimbabwe. And I thought, that's rotten luck. I've had a pretty good year. I'm actually 26 going on 27. So when the team was announced, I was in it. I thought, oh, my goodness, they've made a mistake. They think I'm under 25. So
0: hide your passport.
1: I was anticipating a call to say, thanks, Murray, but we're going to have to leave you behind. But the long and the short of it was that I was able to go ahead with the tour and they changed the name to the Young Australians rather than the under 25. So that's a bit of trivia for you.
0: Well, yeah, just looking at that season, I mean, you mentioned your stats. I mean, you started off like an absolute train. You took 23 wickets at 21 in your first five. And 38 wickets at 28 overall in that first season. So, but just from, just to bring this back to kind of England and the Ashes, do you remember that game you played against the tour in England side? Because you had an excellent game there as well.
1: Yeah, it came up in conversation the other day because I remember, I think I got 9 wickets in the match or something like that, 8 or 9 wickets in the match. I know that I got 5 wickets in one innings. And Chris Tavare, who was rather renowned for very dour batsmanship, was he got 120 odd or something, absolutely smashed them everywhere. And I think I might have eventually got him out. I'm not 100% sure, but I know I got Gower out. I know he skied one off me and got out. So, yeah, it was a really, really good game for me with the ball, which was very exciting at the time. Yeah. And to play against the touring English side, I was thrilled.
0: Do you remember getting Jeff Cook caught for 99 in that game?
1: Oh, did I? Now that you mention it, that does stick out. I think he might have chipped one up into the covers or something. Yeah. But about that? 99, eh?
0: What's that like as a bowler? I don't know if you've ever done that before, but do you have any sympathy at all for the batsmen or are you just pleased to see them go?
1: I think very pleased to see him go, actually, Graham. I mean, I'd hate to get out for 99. I know I've been out for 98, but I hate to get out for 99. But then again, you know, what the hell?
0: All right, well, let's just talk about New South Wales. So you had six seasons playing for New South Wales. What were your highlights of your time playing there?
1: I was actually, there was something on Facebook recently. There was a picture of the side that won that Shield in 1982-83. And I noted, looking at it, there was 12 of the 12 were pictured after the game. They're all test players. I was lucky we played with, I played in three Shield winning sides in that 6 years. I was fortunate enough to captain New South Wales in my last season. I was having some knee issues, which sort of, you know, probably curtailed my career a little bit at that stage. But there was other people coming through. Peter Taylor, who's a similar age to me, he came into the side, more or less replaced me at that time. Wonderful players. You know, Steve Rickson is a keeper. Rick McCosker was captain of that Shield side. Rick was a love, and he's a mate to this day. A number of those guys are good mates. Stephen Smith, not the current Stephen Smith, but he was a dynamic batsman. John Dyson. Yeah, there was a lot of one of the Trevor Chappell, the youngest of the Chappell boys. So a lot of good players. Mike Whitney, Jeff Lawson.
0: What about the captaincy? Did you enjoy that season being captain?
1: Yes, I did. I captained a lot for St George, and I'd had captaincy experience. And to get the honour of being able to captain for New South Wales was fantastic. I probably didn't bowl as well as I could have at that time, so I was just struggling a little bit in that regard. But that took a little bit of the pleasure off of Graham. But look, it was a great honour. I look back on it. I think I was a good captain as far as I'm fairly positive and I'm fairly level-headed. So it was a great opportunity.
0: Let's have a little chat about your international career. You've already mentioned that you were selected for that one-day tour to India and your father went over there. What are your memories of that tour and how special was it?
1: Oh, look, I don't know whether you've been to India, but it's one hell of an experience. Yeah. We played six one-day games and we played travelled all over India, and it's a big country. I actually broke my thumb not long before going, and again, I thought I may not have been allowed to go, but I missed the first three games and played the last three. It was my right thumb on my right hand, so it didn't affect my bowling. It was hot, very hot, very dusty. Sunil Gavaskar was still playing, Kapil Dev. They had a pretty strong side at that time, and it was a really good tussle. But, you know, I bowled pretty well in the games I played in. I went for, you know, between high 30s to low 40s. I don't, you know, as far as off my 10 overs, got a few wickets. So I think I came away quite pleased with the experience, you know.
0: Yeah, and you felt comfortable in that environment around, you know, suddenly you're in the Australian team. Were there a lot of nerves around?
1: There's no doubt you're nervous. I think playing in another country sometimes might be a help rather than playing in front of your home crowd. But again, I've been fortunate to go to Zimbabwe and with a few of those guys. I also was 12th man in Greg Chappell, Rod Marsh, Dennis Lilly's last two tests. So again, you're around the dressing room. I knew a few of the people, not really well, but a little bit. And there was a few New South Wales guys on that tour. So to answer your question, I think whilst I was nervous, I think I sort of felt reasonably comfortable.
0: Then came the summer of 84-85 in Australia, and the best side in the world were in town, weren't they, the West Indies. You first played against them, correct me if I'm wrong, for New South Wales. Do you remember that game?
1: I know I got six wickets in one innings. I'm not sure. I think, again, I might have got nine for the match. I'm not certain, but I definitely got eight for the match, did I? And I know the wicket was a real turner. It was not a well-prepared wicket, and we beat them. But, look, it was an outstanding effort against a side like that, you know, and I know that Dutchie Holland and myself had a big advantage in playing on that sort of a wicket.
0: Well, just the calibre of the players that you got out, obviously, because they had such a good side. But you got Viv Richards in both innings, you know, Clive Lloyd, Haynes, and that 6 for 32 in the second innings were your best first-class figures, I think, weren't they?
1: I think that's right, yeah. Something close against Victoria once, but no, I think that's the best. Did I get Lloyd out, did I? He was scary to bowl to. Yeah, I know I got Viv the second time. I caught and bowled in both innings. The second one, I had to sort of run, and it sort of chipped up, and I ran and dived and caught it sort of in one hand right on the ground, you know, and I was pretty confident I'd caught it. But Viv stood his ground. He wouldn't leave until I had to shovel him off, so he wasn't happy. Yeah. You didn't want to make Viv not happy, you know. So
0: I was going to say.
1: Anyway,
0: I think I'd have let him stay there, to be honest, yeah. And do you think it was that performance that led to your Test debut in the West Indies series, that performance for New South Wales?
1: Oh, I think definitely, yeah, because it was I'm not sure of the date when that Shield game took place, but I'm pretty sure that Dutchie Holland and I then got picked for the second test. So Tom Hogan from Western Australia played the first test. We watched a bit of that. We were playing in Tasmania, and we watched a bit of that on the TV when they were playing in Perth, and that was really scary. They were bowling seriously fast. And then the second test was picked, and Dutchie and I were both picked for the second test. And when we got to Brisbane, I was made 12th man. And that was the test that Kim Hughes actually broke down at the end of the game and stepped down as captain. So I was 12th man in that game, and then we went to Adelaide and Alan Border took over the captaincy. And I was 12th man again, and Dutchie played. And then the fourth test, Dutchie was dropped from the side, and Greg Matthews and I played my first test in Melbourne on a pretty flat wicket. And then, of course, Dutchie was brought back into the side for the Sydney test, which we then won.
0: So, well, just a couple of questions. What was your, before you entered the fray in that fourth test, I mean, the West Indies had been utterly dominant, hadn't they, in the first three tests. So what was that like looking on from the boundary when you were 12th man?
1: Yeah, it was a good spot to be, 12th man rather than playing. But look, I naturally was interested watching Dutchie, a great mate of mine, and he had minimal success. Well, they were a very imposing side, not only when they were bowling, but when they were batting, as you sort of alluded to before. Yeah. So it was quite awe-inspiring to watch them, and I must admit, you know, by the time it's my turn to run out in the field of the fourth test, I'm sort of thinking, I'm not sure this is a great idea or not, you know. So, and I actually had five catches dropped off my bowling in the Melbourne test. I ended up with none for it, and I thought, crikey, I'm going to be a one-test wonder, you know, I'll play with them.
0: Five catches. How does that happen? That's incredible.
1: Well, at the time, there was just a thing going around. There was a thing going around where the Australian side seemed to be petrified every time the ball went in the air. But, yeah, I had two catches dropped in two balls by the same player in different positions. So he dropped one over there, moved into another position and dropped one in the next ball. So Viv got 200, but I often joke that I had him dropped. But the truth being, he was 167 at the time. But, yeah, so I felt as though I bowled okay on a fairly lifeless wicket.
0: Obviously, your bowling was to the fore when you played for New South Wales against them, but it was actually your batting that was crucial in that test match, wasn't it?
1: Yeah, well, yeah, it was funny. I batted, I don't know, about probably number eight or guess. I was batting, went out there in the first innings and was, you know, moderately comfortable. The wicket was very flat. And the funny thing was that Rodney Hogg came out at number 11 and Hoggy had padding top to bottom. You could hardly see any flesh showing. And he came out and he said to me, he said, I'm petrified of these blokes. You're going to have to get the runs. We still needed about 25 or 30 to avoid the follow on. But to Hoggy's credit, he hung around and got, you know, 9 or 10 and I got 20 odd or something. And we managed to avoid the follow on. But the funny thing was the next morning, we were not out overnight. It had a cartoon of us walking out on the field and one of us is looking at the other one and says, come on, we can avoid the follow-on, and there was pigs flying over the top in the sky. They had pigs with wings flying over the top. So that was just a little funny cartoon in the paper. So anyway, we proved them wrong.
0: You put on 43, I think, with Rodney.
1: 43, Oxford. Did we?
0: Yeah. Wow. To avoid the follow-on, which was superb. Wow. But then not only that, in the second innings then, you were back at the crease again trying to save the match for Australia, weren't you?
1: I think I bored the hell out of them. I batted for about 80 minutes for two. Yeah, as I said, you know, Malcolm Marshall was belting them into the wicket, but the wicket was so flat you could just sort of play them. So I managed to sort of hang in there, and Andy Hilditch, I think, got 100. And he got out, you know, with about 15 or 20 minutes to go, and it was a bit, yeah, it was a bit panicky there at the end just to sort of make sure we hung on. So,
0: but undismissed in the match against that West Indies attack. Come on.
1: Yeah, okay. I fixed that up in Sydney. I made sure I got out.
0: If those catches had stuck as well, then who knows, yeah.
1: Well, and I sound a bit egotistically, but I took a few catches around that period. I know I took a couple in Sydney, a few in Sydney, I think. Yeah, Richie Benno, my mate still dig me about it, but he said at one stage, Murray Bennett, safest hands in Australia, he said. So I keep that label very nicely.
0: It's on your business card, yeah.
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0: Yeah, what do you remember about that fifth test? Because, well, a couple of things. Your New South Wales teammate Bob Holland was playing and had a terrific man of the match performance, but you got a lot more success with the ball, didn't you? Some chances started sticking in that game.
1: Yeah. In fact, there was probably, again, some missed opportunities. But look, the thing I remember is on the morning of the game, they named Carl Rackerman, who was the fifth bowler in the group. Saw them go over to him in the nets and say, look, Carl, you're going to be 12th man this game. And then I was bowling in the nets and I'm bowling with Dutchie. And I said, Dutchie, they expect us to bowl these blokes out. There's only four bowlers in the side. So if there's only four bowlers in the side, yeah, obviously you've got nowhere to hide. The other funny thing in that game was that they hadn't long had the electronic scoreboard working. We batted really well on a damn wicket and Kepler Vessels got 170, I think. When we came out to bowl late in the afternoon, I think on the second day, the opening bowls bowled a few overs and Alan Border asked me to come on and bowl from the Noble End. So I came in and bowled the first ball. Richie Richardson was batting and the ball just pitched and turned a little bit and Richie's eyes, he went back and his sort of eyes opened up and the ball went straight through to the keeper. But the Noble Stand sort of went up with this big roar, came out of the Noble Stand behind me, and then they replayed it on the screen, yeah, and a big roar went up around the ground as if to say, we've won. I thought that's a bit premature. Yeah, so anyway, that was a bit of pressure. There was a high level of expectation, but Dutchie bowled beautifully, and I think I was able to sort of be a good foil up the other end, you know.
0: Well, you beat them by an innings, didn't you? And you bowled Viv Richards again, didn't you, with an arm ball. Is that right?
1: Yeah.
0: Yeah.
1: That's worth Googling, that one, Graeme, if you want to. I never knew about it, but on YouTube, one of my daughters found it or something, and
0: there was quite a celebration afterwards, wasn't there?
1: Yeah, it was. He had got 200 at the test before, if you know what I mean. So, the celebration was really largely about a plan too, because he nearly chopped one into his stumps from an arm ball about 3 or 4 overs before. I was chatting to Steve Rickson, the keeper, and he said he didn't pick that and et cetera, et cetera. And then he said, we just talked about it and said, look, I'm not going to bowl an arm ball to him for a few overs and then just try and bowl a good one, you know. And he made it look good by the shot he played. He drew away to sort of cut it, and of course the ball ducked back in and knocked the middle stump over. So it was, you know, a real highlight for me, a highlight of my career, really, to see the great man like that.
0: Definitely. And then as you look back, you know, the celebrations in the dressing room after that game, you know, you're playing in your second test for a winning Australian side against that brilliant West Indies team. That's got to be up there with the highlights of your career.
1: Yeah, absolutely. I felt on top of the world. And then we went into a sort of a one-day series. I played some one-day games against them then, which again, is hard work because the wickets, you know, weren't quite as receptive. But, you know, I had a good game in Melbourne the next game, and I played a few games there, but that's hard work.
0: And then following that World Series Cup, then it was back to New South Wales to finish off the Shield season. And again, another successful Shield season. One thing I was going to pick up on, in the final, you took 2 for 54, including the wicket of the Australian captain, Alan Border. So I wonder if taking that wicket got you on the plane to England.
1: The way we finished the Test Series too against the West Indies probably helped. I felt pretty confident at that stage of being, there was a lot of rigmarole, the Rebel Tour to South Africa and what have you, but yeah. I probably felt pretty confident about getting a position in that side. And then they picked the team to go to Sharjah as well before we went to England.
11: Now, Mick Malone told this podcast about the 1977 Ashes, where the majority of the Australian touring party was signed up for World Series cricket. And there are definite parallels to 1985, aren't there, with the Rebel Tours to South Africa casting a shadow over that year's Ashes. From your perspective, I understand that you signed up but then decided to pull out. Is that correct?
1: Yeah, look, it was probably... It was before I played against the West Indies, so it was probably about the time I went to India, came back from India in September. I was approached by the organiser of the Australian side. I then spoke to a couple of my teammates in the New South Wales team who had agreed to go on the tour. So there's a great mentor of mine, Warren Saunders, who kept in New South Wales and who I worked. I didn't work for at that stage, but I eventually worked with for 30-odd years in his business. So I sought him out for some advice, and we talked over it. I was 28 at the time. I'd played some one-day games and been 12th man for Australia. But the money that was on offer was quite significant. So therefore, we decided that, yeah, look, this sounded like a good move for me. You know, it was more about the financial side of it than anything else. The thing that bothered me is they were making it very open that you would have a life ban from cricket. You wouldn't play cricket again. And I couldn't sleep. And after about 2 weeks, I realised, I thought, you know, I've played all my cricket for nothing. I've made no money really in the game and I've loved it. And now I'm making a decision purely based on money. So after about 2 weeks, I contacted Warren Saunders again. I said, and he said, I haven't been able to stop thinking about it either. So anyway, we got back together. So this was still fairly early on in the piece. This is about October 1984. Okay. So I contacted the organiser in Australia and I said, look, I don't wish to go. Anyway, they delayed because what happened? He said, well, look, it really depends on the other players, what their attitude is. And I could see many of them be nervous if someone starts pulling out. But look, the long and short of it was that they agreed that I could pull out of it. And so fairly early on in the piece, before I played against the West Indies, I'd already been done deal that I was pulling out. Yeah. And in the end, I got fined $10,000 by South African Cricket. So I actually came out of it very badly on the negative side. But unfortunately then, when it all came out in March or something around that period, and there was a couple of late pullouts, my name sort of got pushed in with three other players, and it was all front page stuff, and you know, which was a bit upsetting at the time because I really had made my own decision much earlier in the piece. So anyway... The long and short of it is that there was a big meeting before we went to England in 1985, and the other players were aware of my situation and were quite comfortable with the fact that I'd pulled out well before and made my own decision on it.
0: Yeah, that is a bit rough. That you know, not only did you make your own decision, and then you were fined by South Africa as well. It seems like a double whammy.
1: But again, look, it's a funny one. People occasionally say to me, did you ever regret not going to South Africa and, you know, the money involved? I said, you know what, I've never really... I got to go on an Ashes tour. Yeah. Oh, that was the other question you asked, whether I'd always wanted to go on an Ashes tour. Yeah. You know, I was talking about listening to it. And I had always wanted... I had always had this dream of going on an Ashes tour. Yeah. My uncle said, and I don't remember the conversation, but he said I was about 11 or 12, and he said to me one day, what do you want to do in your life, Murray? And I said, I want to go on an Ashes tour to England. That's what I said at that stage.
0: Was it a happy touring party? I spoke with David Gower, actually, and he said it wasn't the most united Australian team of all time. Do you think that's fair?
1: Look, I think there was some... Yeah, look, I think that's fair. I think there's a couple of factors in that. Alan Border is a great... I played schoolboys cricket with Alan. He's a great hero of mine. I think he was a reluctant captain at that point in time. He became a very good captain. You know, he was sort of thrust into this position. Then there was all the upheaval regarding some people going on the tour that the players may not have necessarily been all that happy about. So, yeah, I think initially it was very much a little bit edgy, you know, but, I mean, it was a good group of blokes. They sort of, everyone seemed to get on pretty well. The tour was a very long tour, starting with the one day as first, but it became, yeah, it was a disappointing period for me, Graham. I'd played at Ransbrom the year before. It was a very dry summer and I'd had really enjoyed it. And then the summer of 85 was a very wet season. The test matches were all dry, but all the other games were sort of rain affected. So you never really, we've got very little outdoors practice. Most of the practice was indoors. But there's a difference there, particularly if you're bowling spinners. You know, you really want to be outdoors. And, you know, I found it hard to get into a bit of a groove. But I was getting geared up to play in the one day as I played the lead up one day games. And I was going to play in the Texaco Cup. And then only a matter of days before the first Texaco Cup game, I walked into an indoor net. My shoes must have been wet. And the very first ball I went up to bowl, my foot went from under me and I tore the ligaments in my right ankle. I was actually on crutches for a week. So I missed the Texaco Cup. Greg Matthews, I think, played in the Texaco Cup. And I really, looking back, I think that would have been a great segue into the season because I needed some bowling under my belt. And then from then on, it was a little bit of a struggle to get some form on the board. I was 12th man in the Lord's Test. They picked Dutchie and I. And then ultimately on the morning, I became the 12th man and Dutchie won that test for them. So from that moment onwards, I was having difficulty getting some form on the board. And as the summer got a little drier later on and I got some good exposure in some cricket, I think Boyd was keen for me to play. It was just a matter of being able to have some form there. So I played in the six tests, of course, as you know.
0: You were released to play in the Lancashire League again, were you, for Church? Is that right?
1: Yeah. Ian Callum came down and picked me up. Fortunately, we didn't play against Ransbottom, but I did get to drop into Ransbottom a couple of times during that season. Yeah, just it was a good opportunity again to get a bat and a bowl and under a bit of pressure.
0: Well, let's speak about the six tests in a second. Just before we do, obviously, then you're 12th man or you're watching the other games. Could you kind of sum up how the series went up to that six test?
1: Yeah, I thought we were hanging on. I think we lost the first test at Headingley. And then won the second test at Lord's, which squared things up. And I think we got belted at Edgbaston, which was the fifth test. So it was actually pretty tight at that point. But they won their second test, I think, at Edgbaston. But we really didn't have a good game. And I think Dutchie played in that game and didn't have much success. And I think Jeff Thompson played. So we went on to the Oval with the opportunity to win the test and level the series. But I think everyone was sagging a bit by that stage. You know, it had been a long, and we really didn't put our best foot forward in the six tests, you know.
0: Yeah, I was just wondering what the chat was before the game from Alan Border and the senior players, because, as you say, you could have squared the series and that would have actually retained the Ashes because you held the Ashes at that point. It was very much a live test match, wasn't it?
1: Yeah, yeah. I think, look, I can't remember specifically, but I know that there was plenty of opportunities and talk about, you know, the chance that we had. And the English press had been a bit unkind about the side throughout parts of the series, about, you know, weakest Australian side ever to come to these shores and that sort of thing. So I think the boys were pretty keen to sort of, you know, put that at rest. But I do think that they were a bit tired and frayed at that stage too, a little bit, you know. The wicket was good. Gower and Gooch gave us a thumping. And I said I got Gower out in Sydney and a few years before that, but he gave me a bit of a touch up there. So I don't recall having a lot of catches dropped either, Graham. Not like the one, I think.
0: It wasn't one of those days, no.
1: Poor old Mike Gatting. I remember Mike, I think, I'm guessing to say that he batted behind Gower and Gooch, but they must have put on 300 plus.
0: 351 for the second wicket, yeah.
1: Oh, was it? Yeah, and I think I caught Gower in the gully.
0: Yeah.
1: Did I? Yeah, I caught him in the gully, you know, fortunately hung on to a catch. I thought, oh, thank God.
0: Do you remember that catch? Do you remember who was bowling and what happened?
1: It was either Dave Gilbert, a mate of mine, or McDermott, I would say.
0: Yeah, it was McDermott. It's Craig McDermott, yeah.
1: McDermott, because he had a fantastic series. Yeah, caught Gower. Did Gatting come out next?
0: Yeah, he would have been next, number four, yeah.
1: So he just pushed forward to one, and it just turned a little bit and got the outside edge and just
12: went gently across the first loop where Alan Border just grabbed a hold of him. He was out, and Gats looked around to say, what's happening?
0: You couldn't believe it.
12: Like, he's been watching the guys, you know, it's all get pounded. And then I don't know, how many did he get, 3 or 4? He didn't get many.
0: But look, cricket is a personal game as well as a team game. As you say, Gooch and Gower gave you a bit of a battering. But what was it like to finally step on that pitch, take a wicket, take a catch, you know, be involved in the game?
12: Oh, yeah. Look, the English crowds are fantastic. You know, they really are, because they love their cricket. They know their cricket. So it amazes me that the grounds are full. I know they're not as big as the Australian grounds, but the grounds are full every day. Look, I love the whole English cricket scene. I really did. And I would have liked to have played a more significant part in the series there. So I guess to answer your question, I was really thankful to finally get an opportunity to get out there on the, at least in the sixth test. It didn't quite work out the way I wanted it. But
0: do you remember batting at all in the match? Because you're actually the last man out when England won the game.
12: I do remember that, because we rejected a bad light offering from the umpires. I mean, Dave Gilbert was batting with me. He was batting number 11. I don't know. I probably got 13 or 14, something like that. But I'd been out there quite a while. I felt reasonably comfortable. And I'm not quite sure what our thinking was, why we, you know, I guess there was probably an inevitability about our situation at that stage. And then I got a leading edge to
0: Les Taylor,
12: yeah, which was disappointing. Because, yeah, I got a leading edge and just popped back to him. And Dave Gilbert still tells me that I let him down badly by getting out then, you know. When he
0: I bet he does, yeah.
12: Had a chance to make a name for himself. So.
0: What's it like in the dressing room after, because that's obviously the end of the series. I suppose when you first go back into the dressing room, there's disappointment that you've lost the series. But how quickly does that change? And then is there mingling with the English players, or what happened that day?
12: Look, I seem to remember that whole game being quite bleak in the dressing rooms, you know, because one, when we were in the field for a long time while England put together a total that really played us out of the game. And I sort of remember that it was pretty bleak. The other thing that happened, Graham, was I told you we rejected the bad light appeal. It rained all the next day. It rained all the next day. So I often thought that was probably a really stupid thing to do. Look, I remember the atmosphere being pretty down, really, and everyone being very low on the chops and just really wanting to move on.
0: How did you rate that tour and that your Ashes debut? And did you think at that point that would be a last test for Australia?
12: No, I didn't. I was disappointed that I didn't put my best foot forward, and I played reasonably well the next season. I came home with a knee injury. I mentioned about the ankle, but whilst I was on crutches, my knee blew up and I was found to have a torn cartilage in my knee. I carried that through the next season, which was a bit of a struggle, and I had surgery at the end of it, because you came back and went straight into a new Shield season, so there wasn't really time to get too much repair work done. No, I think I was a bit unlucky not to play against New Zealand the next year, because I had a good game against them in Sydney, and the selectors opted to pick Ray Bright for that test match, and then they went on to the tour of India, and Ray Bright went there as well. Yeah, look, I thought I would, but from that moment onwards, I started having sort of ongoing knee issues, and it did sort of slow me up a little bit. Whilst I continued to play cricket after I finished with New South Wales, it was always a little bit of a problem that I had to contend with.
0: Yeah, and a question I ask everyone, what did it mean to you to play in the Ashes?
12: Oh, it meant a lot, Graham. I think you probably got the impression, right from when I was a very young boy, I had dreams of doing something like that, of going to England. It was the pinnacle, even though we beat the West Indies in Sydney the year before. I think the Ashes tour for me was a dream. You know, that was what I dreamt. And I know Dutchy Holland was the same. He was 38 or 9 at the time. So you can imagine the excitement for Dutchy to go on that tour. And he just loved every minute of it. If I could share one little story?
0: Definitely.
12: I've relayed it a couple of times when Dutchie's been present. Poor old Dutchie, as you may know, has passed away now.
0: Yeah. But
12: I was 12th man at Lords, as I said, and Dutchie was playing. Anyway, he went out to bat in the first innings. He was going out as number 11, I think. He went down two levels at the Lords and ended up in the cellar. So he eventually came out on the field some time after the previous wicket had fallen. And Richie Benno, we had the TV going. I'm looking out the door. Richie Benno, the TV's here. And Richie Benno said, well, here he is. Finally, 39-year-old Robert Holland from Newcastle. He said he'll be able to sit his grandchildren on his knee and tell them about this day, you know, when he first walked out onto Laws. For some reason, and Dutchie's never been able to explain it, the very first ball from Phil Edmonds, he just took off from the crease and ran down the wicket, had this almighty swing. I can't remember whether he was stumped or bowled. I think it was bowled. Very first ball. And Richie, in his unbelievable commentary style, as Dutchie just turned and he had his head down, and he's walking off the field, and Richie said, maybe he won't be able to tell his grandchildren. That was like a minute between. He said, maybe he won't be able to tell his grandchildren. Absolute classic commentary.
0: And then just to kind of wrap it up, obviously then you had your last couple of seasons for New South Wales. When and why did you decide to retire? Was that because of the injuries or something else?
12: Yeah, well, New South Wales, I got dropped from the side. And it was more because my bowling, I hadn't been overly effective with my bowling, even though the side was doing well on the field. I think that was the reason. And then I played another three or four seasons with St George till about 92. And the last season I had a torn rotator cuff in my left shoulder and they wanted to operate on it. And I was playing as a batsman and I just thought I was holding a couple of young blokes back. So I actually was about 35 and I ceased playing. I went on over 35's World Cup to India and had the great West Indians all there again. I got Viv out. He got a few, really? But I got Viv out. I took some painkillers and was able to sort of get through and bowl my nine overs. But yeah, and then I've been involved in coaching. I was a selector for New South Wales for 7 years. I was president of the St George Club for 10 years. I've done quite a bit of coaching with New South Wales. And I've been involved in cricket all that time, Graham. I'm still in.
0: Yeah. And how much of an honour was it to be included in the St George team of the century alongside Bradman?
12: Well, if you have a look at the names there, there was four of those were in the Australian team of the century. So
0: wow,
12: it's one hell of a side. It's one. Yeah. Look, it was a fantastic honour because, as I think you've gathered, I spent all my life playing for that club and then and obviously was successful there. But to be chosen alongside those players in that group was just extraordinary. I'm very proud of what I've done there, and to be part of that group, it's pretty good.
11: Pretty damn good indeed. And we are delighted to have Murray on board and part of the Once Upon a Time in the Ashes crew. A very welcome addition to the side. Thanks to him for a thoroughly entertaining meander down Ashes memory lane. For the record, that St George team of the century was as follows. Arthur Morris, Les Favell, Sir Donald Bradman, Norm O'Neill, Brian Booth, Alan Fairfax, Ray Lindwall, Nathan Pylon, Murray Bennett, Kerry O'Keefe, Bill O'Reilly and Steve Bernard. Not a bad side, eh? Interesting to hear from Murray that he sought Warren Saunders' counsel when he was offered the chance to go on that Rebel tour. Warren joined us on episode 2 to talk about Bill Watson and his One Ashes test at the SCG in 1955. You can catch up with that episode in all of the usual places. But that's just about all for another episode. I'll leave you to your cricketing interval of choice, whether that be lunch, tea or dinner. And all that remains is to remind you that Dave Gilbert will be next in, just as he was when he followed Murray to the middle at the Oval in 1985. Stick around for that one. And until then, I've been Graham Barrett. And this has been Once Upon a Time in the Ashes.
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0: 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I call it Bushwood.
1: Yeah.
0: And the beautiful Mandra Golf and Country Club. G'day, Granty.
1: Mate, it's Bushwood for everybody, you know, mate. Everyone can go. It's. Mate, yeah, love the joint, love the joint.
0: I was just saying to you. You'll be a life member. They will make you a life member.
1: No, you've got to do lots of good stuff for that.
0: Well, you've been doing that. How long have you been there?
1: Yeah, but that means nothing. You can be a member for 50 years and not contribute.
0: No, but your dollar spent, no one spent more at the club than you.
1: I found out which number I'm up at, where I'm on the pecking order.
0: Yeah, where
1: I didn't believe it. It couldn't be that good. It means I've got a problem.
0: Yeah.
1: Fifth.
0: The fifth highest spender in the club.
1: And I don't play a lot of golf, really, do I? Once or twice a week.
0: Who'd spend more than you?
1: Oh, the president, vice president. There's a few boys who like a drink. But they miss out because, I don't drink that much. But Jenny and I go out for lunch every fortnight or so. We took the neighbours up there. We've been talking about it forever, and they're really great people. And took them up. They said, we've been living across the road for 20 years, never knew. So they'll join us. Social members, and
0: golf clubs still have that bit of a stigma,
1: mate, for sure, man. And you remember,
0: and I jokingly say Bushwood.
1: You look at even Mandra has got a big, lavish clubhouse, so people go, I don't know if I can go. And Gosnells has got these dirty, great, big ass limestone walls, and that was really just a structure issue because of the car park and just to keep all the soil in, and the front, the main driveway used to be right in the front.
0: To keep the riffraff out,
1: No. Well, mate, if the riffraff needed to be out, we'd have gates like Royal Freeman, and we certainly don't. But, mate, another quick shout-out to one of the boys, Pete Salomon, a mate of mine, and he's one of the market boys. I just found out about 5 minutes ago. Obviously, it didn't happen 5 minutes ago because it's dark in Perth, but he had a hole in one, his first one. And the guy plays off four to only have one, been playing for 30 years, that's pretty rare. So I've only had two, of which one was recent because we talked about it on the show. You're a prolific hole-in-one, aren't you? I mean, up to about 12 or something, aren't you?
0: No.
1: I thought were you drunk that day?
0: I've only had four.
1: I thought you were...
0: But never any money. No money.
1: You've had a few wines, four turns into 12, so I'm sure you said 12. But, I'm good. I'm good. I've been a pretty good boy, actually, and I tell you what...
0: You're actually looking pretty good. Like, normally, you walk in and you're not in good nick, tracky dacks, but you look a bit...
1: Long... You've
0: got a bit of mojo today.
1: I've got a head for radio, as they say.
0: You've got some mojo.
1: don't know about that. But, mate, I had a long day yesterday. Long day. You want me to tell you? Long day.
0: I'm not really that interested.
1: Because you go.
0: I'm only joking.
1: You'd ask me if
0: I know all the Grandy fans out there. They want to know whether you've been a good golf guy or a bad golfer.
1: Well, look, mate, I played on Saturday, made some cash.
0: How much?
1: $300.
0: That's not bad.
1: That was good, yeah, and pretty much spent it at lunch the next day.
0: That's not bad.
1: We'll talk the names.
0: You've got to go from fifth spending money. You've got to get to the top. How many thousand behind are you? Can you do it?
1: No, it wouldn't be.
0: Like calendar year, could you catch them?
1: I wouldn't do that. No, I'm not. I don't even think I'm behind. Do you mean this year or just in general?
0: You said you're fifth on the pecking order.
1: No, fifth. No. I thought you meant winnings.
0: That's what I'm saying.
1: It's not.
0: Can you roll that 300 into the bar and maybe lift up the rankings a couple?
1: If they gave a prize, like a trophy or something, or put your head on a plaque or something, biggest boozer in the club, I'd go for it, but they don't do that.
0: Oh, so. No prizes?
1: No, so I'm not going to do that. Okay. But I told you I had lunch on Sunday. That was great. And, mate...
0: So what'd you shoot? Just give us a number.
1: 76 on Saturday.
0: Yeah.
1: Yeah, well, that's stroke. See, that's because I'm a five, but you get one extra because the course is a black course. You've got to play the long one. Everyone goes through that sort of stuff. But, mate, look, my blokes, they're not very good. Yeah, and they listen to the show, so I'm just sticking. This helps me increase the bets because
0: when you get a chance, you got to give it to them.
1: They'll get dirty and they'll go, right, you shouldn't have said that on air. I'm going to double the bets. I said, mate, that's fine. Just double the bets. So, perfect. Anyway, a big shout out. Yesterday, mate, because we weren't sure whether we were coming on live or whether we had to pre-record. So we thought, and I said, look, Tappy, I'm busy.
0: You did say that.
1: Yeah. Made a commitment. One of the boys at the markets, Paul, one of my customers, he's a member at Harvey, lives actually near your joint, near the cut. So he's about 25, 30 minutes down the road. But, mate, had a game at Harvey. I haven't played there forever and ever, and so there's only a couple of holes I remember. But big shout-out to Paul, my mate, Jerome. I think Jerome's a local guy, but been president and captain and done all that. And your mate, Dougie. The dark shark. He's a Mandurah boy, and he knew you, and he knew Mosley, and he knew of your shenanigans that you get up to. And I said, "Yeah, well, you got the right bloke." But mate, a quick shout out. I was quite look. The golf course is in great nick. It's one of those funky joints. If you got a big ego, you're going to have a million because it's a plodder's. You've got to plod your way around. It's a bit like
0: thinking's
1: and I wasn't thinking very well. But anyway. A big shout out to the greenkeeper, Casey Williams. Now, Casey, as in the name, is a lady. And you might go, well, what's that got to do with anything? Well, it's nothing to do with males and females and roles and the rest of it. The bottom line is, and it's not my fault, and I don't think it's ever going to change, it's heavily, heavily dominated by men. Apparently, in Australia, there's 13,000 staff in the greenkeeping world, and only 680 of them are ladies, so that's about 5%. And head greenkeepers is about 1.4%, and that's a global measurement, so it's actually less in Australia. From what I could gather, there's only two women in Australia. There's Casey from Harvey in WA, and there's a lady, and where did I write it? Oh, here it is, Jerry O'Callaghan. She is the superintendent at Sandy Golf Links in Melbourne, quite well known for her voluntary work through the major tournament system, obviously Melbourne with Australian Opens and all that sort of jazz. And she rallies the girls in and quite a big volunteer scheme. So well done, Casey. Golf course, her, there's one other person that gets paid and the rest is all voluntary. If you're around the place, I think green fees are about half of what you'd pay in Perth if you could get on a golf course.
0: Is it an honesty box?
1: No. They've got clubhouse. No, it's Mickey Mouse. They've got all the gear. The clubhouse is open, not every day type thing. It's not like you just walk in and get a beer and a hamburger type thing. It's a bit more organised than that. But, mate, I was thoroughly impressed. Greens are really small, a bit slopey. Fast.
0: Someone told me the golf course,
1: you've just got to plod your way around.
0: I haven't been there, but there used to be sand greens, and they went, well, let's
1: upgrade.
0: Must be
1: a long time ago.
0: And yeah, but they actually just used the same dimensions, and that was it. So they're quite small.
1: I think that obviously with Harvey Beef, and there's some citrus growers down there, and I think the town prospers quite well, and it's obviously in a good region between Perth and Bunbury.
0: Is there Harvey Milk too?
1: Harvey Milk, of course, yeah, Harvey Fresh, whatever they call it. So big thanks to the boys, and I know the president's listening. He's an avid listener of the show, and, mate, doing a great job, and congrats to Casey. She's a beauty. Golf course is great. So, down the chair. And in saying that, I know you don't get out much. You don't play a lot of golf even at your own golf course, but have you delved into any little dinky-dye Mickey Mouse courses around the place, maybe not in Perth or in WA, but in a state. Have you played any sand greens? You've been out to Orange out near Molong. I played second in the Molong Pro-Am out there. Sand greens, the golf course is on the racetrack.
0: I went out for the Yearling Classic one year.
1: Yearling Classic.
0: Myself and Jared Mosley went out to play. We couldn't win the main. Inland. And there's
1: WA.
0: Yeah. Maybe 4 hours. We stayed out in the farm.
1: I sound like an idiot.
0: 27 holes, and the whole town and community come in. You played 18, and there was a can a hole, and then
1: that's good.
0: Have a bit of a lunch and stuff.
1: Karratha Pro-Am.
0: I did hear a story. Our old host here and a friend of the golf guys, and Kim Felton, who now heads up Australasian PGA Tour, he played a Pro-Am there. And went, I'm going to go old school. It's an old school course. And I'm pretty sure he took out the old wooden headed drivers.
1: Yep.
0: And he had his old blades from 1975. Might have been like the Gary Player.
1: He was playing good then.
0: And he won. Shot 500.
1: Oh, Gary Players.
0: Yeah, shot 500.
1: What were they called? The Black Knights.
0: Black Knights.
1: They weren't blades, though.
0: No, they were
1: probably the first.
0: Chunky
1: they might style. Have been the first cavities, a bit like the old. What are those pro?
0: The Gary Player Offset 2s.
1: Pro Simon. What are they called? DRKs. Remember them? The sole was about that fat, like a thick stone.
0: I had a DRK 1-iron. It was the best.
1: Was it? You should have kept it.
0: It was magnificent.
1: Maybe your club head speed, the ball won't go in the air.
0: What do you think about offset clubs, just on that? No one really talks about it anymore.
1: No, well, it's probably the main part of. And in fact, I think it most.
0: Does anyone make an offset club now?
1: Oh, I'm sure they do, but...
0: Well, name one.
1: No, I don't go looking for them, but I'm sure they do.
0: I'm not sure.
1: I'm sure if you look at Titleist from their sort of players club right through to, you know, a 15 handicap plus club, I'm sure there must be something in it. No, I think most of it's all centre of gravity stuff, low soul, get the ball in the air type stuff.
0: I'm probably sure you might have tried these because you have had the shanks over a long period of time. You're free from it now. You've remember them anti-shank clubs?
1: I am playing Saturday.
0: You know those anti-shank clubs had the big gooseneck at the bottom, so it was impossible to get out of the hustle.
1: I wasn't that desperate back then, so I don't remember those. Is that a real club?
0: Yeah.
1: Yes, not joking.
0: No, I'm serious.
1: You wouldn't like to be the manufacturer of those, would you?
0: Well, they went belly up.
1: Most blokes wouldn't even admit that they had the shanks to even buy some of those. Because as soon as they look in your bag, say, oh, you're a shanker.
0: Thinking of old clubs, remember the pod? Remember the power pod?
1: The putter thing?
0: No, it was a driver.
1: And my mate, that was the ugly duckling part of the... Remember the ugly duckling guy in orange?
0: It looked like your headlight.
1: Yeah, it did, yeah. It was good.
0: On your car.
1: Yeah, they were good.
0: Didn't last very long.
1: They went good, though.
0: I had an event I used to play in, the Robbie Coltrane Cup, and the first couple of events, we tried to mimic the sort of Masters. You know how, like, the... You know, Jack, and in those days, it might have been still. Who was the first? Like, you know, the Masters in the morning, they hit the tee shots. Now it's Jack and.
1: Oh, what, Sarrazin maybe?
0: Might have been old Gene.
1: He was around with his knickerbockers on.
0: Yeah, so it was all really exciting. And someone had a pod, and I remember hitting, because the previous year's champion had to hit off to.
1: Well, one of the old guys had a pod.
0: No, our little event, and I'd won it one year, so I had to come out. It might have been, you know, year two or three, and I had to open the official opening of the Robbie Coltrane Classic, and I topped the pod straight down off the fairway, and off we went.
1: I tell you, you want to be
0: pretty
1: sharp.
0: Release the pigeons.
1: You want to be pretty sharp to hit it, because it was a big round thing, but it actually its width wasn't overly big. You wouldn't be half juiced up. But,
0: it was horrible.
1: I've been good. What have you been doing?
0: I've been
1: back to work after your
0: holiday
1: trip.
0: Full depression set in on Monday. Back to work, you know. Should have studied harder at school, all those things. I've had a kids camp on, and it's been good. I had about 18 kids, most of them newies, so just sort of getting involved with the game. We've had a ball. We've got one more day to go, but we do everything from, you know... I play drivers. We do a little bit of chipping, but lots of games. So, you know what? They love the TrackMan games. They love being indoors.
1: Well, mate, it's just a different way of teaching, isn't it?
0: We just got to make them happy. I treat this not as, yes, I want them to improve, but this is get a taste of golf.
1: Introduction, yeah.
0: Yeah, it can be fun, you know. It doesn't have to be full on under the pump and keeping score. Let's have some fun. Let's play some golf. Let's hit some shots. Let's have a few little putting comps. Some of them get... It's amazing how quickly you find out a personality. Within, I reckon, a minute of when you start doing a couple of these little games, there's like four that are... What's a winner get? How do I get more points? Like they're very competitive. It's great to see because ultimately they become the better players generally if you're self-motivated and you want to get better. But it's quite interesting to see the little personalities.
1: Mate, as I always ask, we've talked about kids don't climb trees anymore and they watch TV and play on their iPads and all that stuff. Were there any golfers out there? Was any kids with good hand eye you thought, you know, this kid looks like he can just get it straight away? Or a girl? Did you see anything that sparked your interest to think? Because we've been talking a lot about the men on the tour, and there isn't any.
0: There's none.
1: And we've got some results as we go through the show after our first break. So the answer is no. We'll call them tree climbers. We want tree climbers, don't we?
0: But I'm a hard judge because we've had guys like your Jared Mosley's gone through, and we've got Jason Scrivener at the moment who's just struggling. I know he listens to the show. Come on, Scriv, lift. I think he's missed seven cuts by a shot this year, and well, I mean that hurts. $300,000 difference, which keeping your card. It's a strict 100 this year with the DP World. So he's coming back for 5 weeks. He's just having a little break now, which is good. You know, we've had a lot of good players, so you can compare at this stage. Nothing jumping out.
1: Yep.
0: But, yes, lots of single-figure handicappers. They're going to be really good golfers.
1: Yeah, no, that's good.
0: Not that you can tell it. 8, 9,
1: no,
0: 10,
1: of course not.
0: They can change very quickly.
1: Yeah, because you can have super ability and then not have the desire and you don't pursue it anyway.
0: And then people grow and all that sort of stuff. But as long as they get good fundamentals, I don't care whether they hit it or miss it.

0: how they've changed the governance of the club, and it's now going to be like the role model for everyone else to follow. That's so, good. Yeah, doing some really good things. And just before, I just started thinking about, I reckon, I'm going to say something a little bit controversial here.
1: Good.
0: Australian golf participation numbers are up with flying, so I'm not having a crack at all about the way our coaches are, the golf clubs, the administration, the golf associations. We are doing a pretty good job, like a bloody good job.
1: Yep.
0: About, I'm going to say 15 to 20 years ago, we went down a path that we followed Tennis Australia. So everything that happened, so all the way we did our stuff and the way our funding worked, and we went, well, this is what the Tennis Australia model is. We're going to go down that path.
2: Give it a crack.
0: Did you know Wimbledon's on?
2: Yeah. I haven't watched anything, though.
0: It's gone. It's lost. We've lost it. Might as well be squash.
2: What do you mean?
0: Well, squash is gone.
2: Yeah, of course. Well, Wimbledon's gone.
0: I think tennis is gone.
2: You reckon?
0: Now, it could be just... Look, no, it's close.
2: Is TV not working?
0: It's close, I'm telling you. Well, you'd be watching the World Cup. State of Origin last night. Go the Blues. Yeah, how good was that, too, by the way?
2: If you're a golfer,
0: you've got the Evian Masters on. Grace Kim defending. Yeah. You've got the Scottish Open on.
2: Yeah, so both live on.
0: You've got, as we're watching it live, the time is now 6:20 here in Perth.
2: Both those times.
0: After 12 minutes and 53 seconds, Sydney Swans lead 10-2.
2: My
0: so
2: team.
0: If you're in the Kwinana Freeway.
2: My team, and, good boys.
0: Full house out there, I think.
2: Yeah, well, I think top of the table, obviously Sydney have been... champions for really forever. And Coxie's doing a good job. But anyway, getting back to golf.
0: Is golf, are we gone because we followed Tennis Australia? Now, Tennis Australia is, it's gone. Mm. Like, it's just gone. We've got no players. We've got nothing. There's no one plays.
2: Mate, I think the most important thing is that top level, sure, I somewhat agree. And it's only because
0: who do you know who plays tennis?
2: No one. Yeah.
0: When I was a kid growing up, every weekend, the whole family, you'd have your round robin tournaments, you'd be playing. We had the best players on the planet. Yeah. It was great.
2: Golf at grassroots, and you talk about it all the time, how the things are thriving. Our ladies' pennant team won the Division 1 pennants last week, finished, and five out of the seven girls, this is adults, are all kids. So I think grassroots, kids programs, all that sort of stuff, and things will evolve as we go along. But, I think we're not tennis, that's for sure.
0: Now, I'll tell you what, we followed their model. I hope we haven't got sucked into it too much. But if you only got a look on the World Tours last week, on the PGA Tour, we'll come back and we'll do the results.
2: Yeah, but not great.
0: I think we had one player on the PGA Tour. We're not one person made the cut on the DP World Tour. Anyway,
2: having a lumpy run, but we're coming into a couple of big events.
0: I've got it off my chest.
2: That's good.
0: Now we're going to take a break. I'll take a few deep breaths. 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
3: 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It's Tappy and Granty live from the beautiful Hamilton Hill studio.
4: So much sport on tonight, I just don't know what to do with myself. Yeah. I might even have to take the day off.
3: Why don't you? Have a sickie? Not alone.
4: No, I don't have sickies. Unless I'm sick, and that's been one in a long time. So, no, that's all right, mate. We'll fire up, get up, get out of bed.
3: It's all with the compliments of the Rocky Auto Group.
4: Get home.
3: And Sean Farrell will not be on the show tonight.
4: Any deals?
3: Well, he didn't. He's too busy. He's having fun at the footy.
4: Just make a deal up. He'll come
3: he's
4: good.
3: He's one of the 60,000. Yeah, we'll just.
4: Yeah, 60. It's a, it'd be, I don't know.
3: 60 plus?
4: Fit 65, I think they can fit in there.
3: Oh, I thought it was close to capacity.
4: Yeah, so, well, of course, they're there to watch the Swans. What a 10-3. Very good.
3: How many golf balls did you lose in your game yesterday?
4: None.
3: How many golf balls did you lose on Saturday?
4: None.
3: How many golf balls do you think you've lost in the last month?
4: One.
3: How many golf balls do you think you've lost this year?
4: This year is in 6 months?
3: Yeah. Four? Not bad. How many balls do you reckon I lost a year?
4: You?
3: No, in general, like how many golf balls do you think are lost each year?
4: In,
3: across the whole world.
4: Per person or just
3: no,
4: across
3: just,
4: the world?
3: No, just in total.
4: Oh, God. Could be millions.
3: How many million?
4: Oh, sorry, so I've got the million bit, right?
3: Yeah, got the
4: I'll
3: million.
4: Go 2 million.
3: 2 million?
4: Yeah.
3: 300 million.
4: No.
3: 300 million golf balls, mate, are lost
4: people
3: every
4: are
3: year.
4: Obviously buying golf balls at Timo and getting them cheap or something.
3: The Kirkland or something, the Costco ball.
4: Yeah, because they're paying $7. They're looking a bit
3: hard. What, you going to buy some Costco?
4: Mate, I'll tell you what. I was going to... I got the gloves. Well, I didn't buy them. A mate did. Mate, beautiful.
3: How much?
4: $10.
3: How good's that?
4: They're...
3: Iguana leather or something, or...?
4: No, I think they're calfskin, but they're, mate, they're, I mean, I...
3: How would you know?
4: I use a reputable brand, and I think retail, they're about $50, and this is 10. So, now, mate, it's funny you bring that up, because I was going to bring up something. Those, and one of the good mate...
3: Look
4: of the
3: at all the notes you've got,
4: good,
3: by the
4: yeah,
3: way.
4: Good mate
3: you've
4: of the,
3: done so lot of homework.
4: Good mate,
3: the
4: of,
3: show.
4: The, good well mate of the golf guys, Paul Gow, of course, does, what's the show called?
3: How good is golf?
4: How good is golf?
3: We haven't had him on the show for a while.
4: Yeah,
3: so
4: we should have him on. But he has a segment which is only relatively new called Golf Gadgets, and he carries this stuff in the back of his car, and it's obviously just all marketing and all that sort of stuff. But one thing that came up, and these are things that aren't. I'm only going to bring up this one thing, and we'll come back later because you're talking about golf balls. They're creating a smart golf ball with tracking technology and analysis performance. So instead of having you having to do your data and stuff like that, the ball... Now, I don't know whether you take your ball home and you plug it in and the ball turns into something. I don't really know how it's going to work. So unless your ball goes in a lake, they're basically talking about there's no... You'll never lose a golf ball again. So... Look out for smart golf balls. And the other things that I found, too, we'll talk about that a little bit later in the show. It's funny you brought that up.
3: Unlosable golf ball.
4: Well, you know, I mean, some of the guys that I play golf with, and they're going okay. For them to tee up, you know, turn up on the tee, playing for some serious cash, and we're having a few drinks and having a good time, and bringing out a ball that looks like they stole it from the pro shop when I was the pro there 20 years ago.
3: The old tour edition.
4: I'm thinking, well, the old, even the yellow one with, you know, stolen from Craig Grant Gosling's golf club written on it. I'm thinking, mate, if you're doing it that tough, I'll give you some golf balls. I think it's nice. It's
3: what, you've got to play with
4: your like
3: ball, haven't you?
4: It's like putting, going in the if shower not, and putting on a pair of dirty undies. You always want to have a fresh pair
3: if you're not, if you're
4: more.
3: Not hitting off the first with a brand new yeah, ball, there's something
4: you're
3: wrong
4: not
3: there.
4: So anyway, smart golf balls, watch out for them, and I'll tell you about some other stuff later
3: there
4: in the
3: go.
4: Show. Last week.
3: 1.2 billion are manufactured every year, by the way. 300,000 are lost. What's that about?
4: Well, mate, funnily enough, I was watching the start of the Scottish, which I just love. This is the best time of year.
3: Would you like some scores?
4: Yeah, now let's do that while you're watching the telly.
3: Yeah.
4: Wyndham Clark, of course, won the US Open, what, 2 weeks ago?
3: I don't like him.
4: Well, it doesn't matter. He's a dude, but he's a yank. What do you want to do? He's a Ryder Cupper, though. They're no good. Anyway, I think the third hole is the 12th, so they obviously played the back nine first. Par five you can reach in two. And there's one spot you can't miss it, which is about short left. And the grass is about 6 inches long.
3: Yeah.
4: And it's just this real, it's not like the wispy stuff. It looks like they've planted, it's like it looks
3: wiry. Fake. Wiry.
4: No. It's just green and lush and just nasty.
3: Yeah.
4: He's hit a fairway wood in there and it's just gone. And the footage shows 20 people. Look, and it's funny because when they show the coverage later on, it actually shows where the ball went in, but no one was looking. I felt like yelling through the TV and saying, mate, you're looking in the wrong place. You just stood on it. But so it just goes to show, we're talking about all these golf balls and pros never lose them. It happened literally an hour ago to the US Open champ. Literally, and I tell you what, another 10 metres to the right, he's on the green. So that's just how brutal it was. So,
3: if you would like to update scores on the Scottish Open.
4: Have you got something?
3: The cheeseburger, the burnt cheeseburger.
4: He's going all right.
3: Brent Wiseman, he's 6 under.
4: He should be nearly
3: and
4: the seniors.
3: We haven't had any reason to cheer, but
4: no, I think Min Woo
3: Lee
4: right,
3: is 5 under 3:14.
4: Oh, that must be.
3: Is that where he had his win? That was his breakout win
4: 3 years ago.
3: Yeah,
4: that was good. So he likes the taste of that, and he can hit the knuckleballs.
3: Yeah.
4: So I'm hoping that, and of course my pick's probably Chris Goddard up. He won last year.
3: I didn't realise
4: underground.
3: I didn't realise he has a massive.
4: What do you mean?
3: Barge ass on him, doesn't he?
4: Well, he's a big boy.
3: Yeah.
4: Well, he's got a barge gut.
3: he's
4: got to have a barge ass to balance his body out.
3: Well, mate, used to be called pear-shaped. And he could be a pear. He'd be calling pear.
4: You reckon?
3: Oh,
4: but
3: yeah.
4: Pears don't have a big gut. Pear's like a nice way of talking to about a nice lady. That's a pear. When ladies have pear shape, that doesn't mean they've got a big gut. Not that he has. He's just a big guy. He looks like a weightlifter.
3: He's got some sort of gut.
4: But anyway, mate.
3: I like him.
4: He's cool. He's a knuckleball. He can hit the driver like 3 feet off
3: he
4: the
3: ground.
4: He
3: won last week too, and he had his brother.
4: And he won this event last year as well, so he's in good form.
3: Brother on the bag. It is a golf show. We should give some scores.
4: Minus 20. Shot 9 red. And the guy was winning all the way home.
3: Coming a body bag.
4: Yeah, he finished. Mate, funnily enough, you've played.
3: Is he
4: the
3: still
4: last
3: on suicide watch?
4: No, he'd be all right. Although apparently this is a common occurrence. Ben Knowles shot 3 under, and you'd think if you were going into the last round leading and you shoot 3 under, you'd get home. But he finished third. Max Homer was minus 19. He
3: Did
4: shot
3: you
4: 7
3: see
4: red
3: the putt
4: as well.
3: He missed on the last.
4: Who?
3: Cost him 300,000.
4: Yeah,
3: your mate, Knowles.
4: The old mate Ben. Yeah,
3: Ben.
4: Mate, he needed to play the last two holes in 1 under, and you might go, well, that's a bit hard. But the 17th is a reachable par 5, which he only parred. And apparently he was one of the few players who actually parred that hole. The rest of them all birdied it, so it was a pretty straightforward one. And then hits it in the source on the 18th, makes double, obviously finishes tie third. We talked about that. And, yeah, he mucked around there, and he had got it on the green, and then he had a putt from, what, a metre?
3: 2 feet.
4: 2 feet. So the 300, I mean, I missed one the other day, cost me a can of Coke and some twisties, I think. But mate, funnily enough, 2 years prior, Coles led into the CJ Cup final hole was a par 5 to play. He made bogey on the final hole, and he was the only player in the whole field that did, and lost by one to Taylor Pendrith.
3: So he's a
4: bit of a serial
3: bottle,
4: gagger.
3: Yeah.
4: But then again, that can break you. He could be hanging from a blue tree, or
3: I've got in my notes.
4: He'll win.
3: I've got in my notes.
4: Watch.
3: Big boy.
4: No.
3: That's all I got. Big boy in my notes.
4: If it got her up?
3: Yeah.
4: Well, he is a big boy.
3: 39th.
4: Nice guy, though. Nice guy.
3: Koala Carl, 39th. He was our only representation
4: probably
3: over the weekend.
4: Probably the only one that made the cut.
3: Yeah.
4: Actually,
3: sad.
4: I think he was.
3: On the DP World Tour in Germany, Michael Hollick. Not alcoholic. Michael Hollick.
4: Minus red. Minus 18.
3: Did you see? Eagle the last to win.
4: I didn't see that bit.
3: Amazing. I think he went.
4: I saw two South Africans.
3: I think he went birdie eagle. Fantastic. 8 Aussies.
4: Best Aussie, none.
3: Everyone missed the cut.
4: Cut was quite low at -4, but no one
3: everyone
4: got paid. I do like when you have to make the cut to get paid.
3: Unlikely. On the LET, I know you love the ladies' golf in Belgium.
4: I watch it for a reason, but I think Maddie
3: Chikara
4: didn't fire up again.
3: Chikara won.
4: Yeah.
3: Do you know her brother?
4: Not. It's not the same bloke, is it? Bloke who's been winning.
3: Brother-sister.
4: Yeah.
3: They're better than Minji and Minwoo, the way they're going.
4: Yeah, because we're talking about Eugenie or Eugenio.
3: Yeah, so he's won twice.
4: And
3: now she's won.
4: Mate, he hits a knuckleball too. He'd be good. Hopefully the wind comes up. He could fire up this week. Hits it underground and got her up.
3: He's not well liked. They kicked him out of Liv, the team. They said, he's no good.
4: He's no good. And then look what happened. He thought, I'll sort you blokes out.
3: Yeah. There you go. So, brother, sister,
4: we've had this conversation before,
3: but...
4: I didn't. When I saw it, I thought it can't be the same. So I just dismissed it.
3: No.
4: It can't be the same person.
3: So you got to dig deep. That's what the golf guys do. You got to go the extra mile.
4: Well, yeah, but I can't do everything.
3: You can't sit at home and drink red wine and just think you can.
4: Eat chocolate.
3: No, you
4: thanks
3: can't.
4: For that chocolate too. You brought.
3: Can't do that. Kelsey Bennett ran second, almost an Aussie.
4: Yeah, I like
3: she's
4: Kelsey.
3: You like her, don't you?
4: Yeah, I'm
3: seventh for Kirsten Rudgley, too, our local girl. We haven't had her on the show for ages.
4: She's going.
3: We've got lazy. We've stopped interviewing people.
4: It's hard to get them because they're away all the time. And then when we get them back in town, there's nothing on. But it doesn't matter. We should still get her in.
3: There you go. So I always thought Minji Lee and Minwoo, there'd be no better brother-sister combination.
4: Mate, we've got...
3: But they're... On track.
4: Talking about watching TV and the footy, and good to see Sydney pushing away.
3: Current
4: as
3: score
4: expected.
3: After with 2 minutes and 16 seconds of the first quarter, Sydney 18, Frio 5.
4: Right, very good. We've talked about Scottish. We've got.
3: What about the US
4: ladies.
3: Senior? What about the US senior?
4: Dang, how many tournaments do you want to do it? Well, let's go to the seniors first, then. All right.
3: Well,
4: my mate.
3: Number one, Padre Harrington.
4: Oh, I love Padre.
3: You do, don't you?
4: So, secured a three-peat. So, as in, not in a row, but he's won three of them.
3: US senior opens.
4: Finney's, I can't even pronounce it. Is it Scioto Country Club? Sounds Japanese.
3: Columbus, Ohio.
4: Yeah, oh, that's Jack's Country.
3: Jack's Country. Yeah.
4: Finished -12. Stuart Sink sort of didn't really. I think he shot one over, actually. He's been in pretty good form, so he flitted a bit. George McNeil, never heard of the guy.
3: Nah.
4: Twice winner on the PGA Tour. 2007, he won the Fries.com Open. In 2012, he won the Puerto Rico Open. So,
3: Are they secondary tour events? Like the PGA Tour, opposite events? Maybe when
4: No. Well, it says PGA Tour. That's the info I got. But keep in mind, that's...
3: But you know, like they have the British Open on.
4: So 14 years, he's pretty much been out of the spotlight, but he had enough to qualify for the senior, for the PGA Tour Champions Tour. And so he's back out there. So he might be a guy to watch. He looks
3: Ian
4: like a bit of a steady. Yeah, good to see. But I wasn't sure.
3: The postman.
4: What's with the Liv stuff? What? How did he? I'm just asking a question.
3: I don't know.
4: So he just got in because he's 50, or did they say, "Oh, forget about that. You're a good bloke. You're okay."
3: I do not know.
4: Because obviously, very passionate Liv man, and.
3: Can still play fourth.
4: Mate, he can. Aussies. No, he can play for
3: the
4: sure.
3: School teacher, Michael Wright.
4: How good's
3: Brennan Jones at 20?
4: How good is his story?
3: Oh, it's amazing.
4: He's a school teacher.
3: Yeah.
4: And you keep going back to it, but guy can play golf.
3: He can.
4: Making a good quid.
3: The Post, Richard Green,
4: your
3: Scotty
4: mate.
3: Henn, 38, the 44th for Chalmers, the old snake, and Cam Percy on 49. So, listen to the Aussie boys. They're having the barbecues. They've got enough for
4: the
3: ribeye steak and a...
4: Mate, I think it also goes to show, and I don't know whether all the Aussies were that... Because, you know, you look at the guys on the seniors tour, and apart from Harrington and a few others who grind and really do it for because they do it and they want to win, and, of course, they all want to win and they've all got that competitive spirit, but a lot of them are going in there with a lot of money, pretty much retired. I just want to play some golf with my mates, and it's a bit like... You know, me going to the golf club, I'd go there for mates. And if they didn't have their mates there and Angel didn't have his cigars and his red wine and blokes to talk to, he might go, you know what, I always got to turn up by myself and then go home, not have a drink. And, you know, the golf's different. And I've always said to you, and I'm not professing to be a drinker of a great note, unlike yourself, but... I think the 19th is a critical place, and also the befores and afters, whether you hit balls, catch up with the boys. But I think if you're a golfer who goes to the tee, doesn't warm up. Here's me, I don't warm up. Play golf and get in your car. I don't think you're experiencing the game of golf. And I think that stuff afterwards, we're having a few bets, a few jokes with the boys, that really finishes the whole thing. I mean, if that didn't occur, I probably wouldn't even play golf. I just wouldn't do it. I can't see any joy in
3: it. I'm going to be so politically correct here.
4: Right?
3: It's very good for your mental health.
4: Well, mate, catching up with the boys, having a glass of wine, and having a bit of fun, it is.
3: Great.
4: That's the most important thing.
3: There's a direct relationship with the
4: people. I wouldn't play golf.
3: The more people you meet in your day, socially, the longer you live.
4: Statistically proven across so many fathoms.
3: We're not doctors, but we can try and help.
4: Yeah, we can help.
3: We're swing doctors. We can help with the golf game.
4: We're going to talk about that later too.
3: Are we? You got something you need?
4: We're going to run out of time.
3: You need some help.
4: Do we have to have a break?
3: We better. We've got to pay for the show.
4: Have a break and we'll come back with some. I've got tons of stuff.
3: A few words from our valued sponsors to keep the golf guys
4: operational.
3: Operational. Plenty more on the other side of the break. 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
3: Yes, welcome back to the Golf Guys, Tappy and Granty. Very excited. Geez, if you're a sports person, how good's life at the moment?
4: Mate, it's a Hollywood weekend.
3: So much is going on.
4: That's a beautiful weather in Perth too, so those who've been out and about, I think we might be going about to get some rain, but there's plenty to keep us all busy.
3: My
4: gear's breaking up here. I'll have to... hear me still? I'm going all right.
3: Yeah, keep going. Yeah. Long as there's no rain between 9 and 12 a.m.
4: Oh, is
3: tomorrow.
4: That your clinic?
3: Yeah, got to get the kids through. The Open Championship, that's next week.
4: John Rahm is playing, mate. There, I'll just look that up for you.
3: Royal Birkdale. I don't know much about Royal Birkdale.
4: Oh, it's just a place.
3: Yeah,
4: it's on,
3: pretty
4: the,
3: good
4: it's on the rotor. I think it's pretty flash, mate. Yeah, but, mate, yeah, look.
3: There's a code of conduct for fans. It's going to be enforced after winning Clark's US Open treatment. They're going, well, you can't have this behaviour.
4: Yeah, I think that's a good one.
3: That was in New York, wasn't it?
4: Oh, cool. That's where it all happens.
3: New
4: Yorkers.
3: They're lunatics. Absolutely lunatics.
4: New Yorkers
3: manners.
4: I think New Yorkers might not have any. They certainly won't have a Ryder Cup ever again. Mate, anyway, look, I've got a quick thought. A couple of things. Obviously, we talked about Aussies, but before we go, we've talked about boo Scotty Scheffler. Boo, we can probably boo Jason Day, even though he's an Aussie. But head of the Scottish Open, obviously we're watching it live on telly, has made comments that with the tour schedule changing in 2028, he's mentioned Australia and New Zealand as places he'd like to visit with wife Meredith, as Meredith has been in the area before and she thinks it's absolutely stunning.
3: So Meredith wants to come down here.
4: Meredith wants to come and he's going to hold a hand and play golf. So Rory's second event in a row, Scotty Scheffler potentially coming down in 2028. There's certainly an interest growing, and with the world number one jumping on board, and we'll see how serious that is as it gets longer. Are we any closer to cementing? I know it's going to be aligned in 2028 with the Aussie Open and all that sort of stuff, but are we any closer in cementing?
3: Is it 27?
4: Sorry, 27. Is it? I thought it was 28. Are we any closer in cementing an ongoing US tour event with the interest that's occurring? And maybe as a fallout of Liv, it's fallen in love with us. Is that, we've got to wait and see.
3: It was a strategic move by the PGA Tour to team up with an event in Australia. Because
4: is that to keep the peace, or they think it's advantageous?
3: Well, I think they just want to try and kill Liv. So if all of a sudden
4: they've got to travel, don't they, to kill Liv? Because I mean, that was, I keep going. I'll bang on about it at the end, but I know I've never been a Liv fan, and it's probably from the viewing point of view. But as far as what they've done for the game, we'll talk about that, because we haven't got very long to go. But we'll chat about that. And I'm quite supportive of most of the things that you've said, and it's
3: okay.
4: It's a big thing.
3: I'm going to throw something at you.
4: To Scotty.
3: Yeah, I'm going to throw something at you. So he said, yeah, I'm interested in coming down. There's no way in the world. These guys have amazing schedules and they play for massive money. So a lot of their events, like this week, they're playing for $9 million. They play a lot for 10, 15, all that sort of
4: 10
3: stuff.
4: 10 is
3: like,
4: pretty common, I think.
3: Yeah, a couple of 20s. So the Australian Open, we don't know the figure. Apparently they're going to kick the can
4: get
3: it up.
4: They'll have to.
3: But no one's going to travel all the way to Australia for one event. It has to be part of a series. They have to.
4: Well, it's a bit like the swings they have in Asia and all that.
3: They have to.
4: I think there's the one at the moment is called a swing. I know it's a DP World Tour swing, but I think the Yanks are involved in that as well. And that's Liv has told them to do that.
3: Have to somehow incorporate the Australian PGA or bring back the Australian Masters or a New Zealand Open, something like that, where the guys say, you know what, let's bring our families down. We can spend a month, maybe play three events, have a week off, and just take them everywhere. Take them fishing. Take the kids surfing at Bondi Beach. Take them whatever. If they're wine drinkers, take them to the Barossa Valley. Just make sure that they have the best time ever.
4: Mate, get over to New Zealand in November. I mean, you got beautiful scenery, but the weather's still nice. You got the best pinots in the world. I mean,
3: don't worry about New Zealand, Australia.
4: No, but you're talking about if they're going to travel this far. You could probably play two events in Australia. So obviously, Sydney and Melbourne have got fantastic facilities, and other states do too. But I wouldn't do the Queensland thing. I still think New South Wales Golf Club's probably there's no space. So the Lakes could handle it, and the Australian, of course. And then you've got Royal Melbourne, Kingston Heath,
3: Royal Sydney.
4: Of course, Royal Sydney too. So Sydney and Melbourne are certainly the highlight spots. And then there's some fantastic facilities in.
3: But if it's going to be successful,
4: only 3 hours away.
3: If it's a one-off event and it's part of the PGA Tour, you come and play one. The family's going to go. It's too much travelling. You lose too much.
4: Yep.
3: We know it's only 15 hours, but by the time you take all your bits and pieces,
4: it's probably 15 hours from LA. I mean, if you're in New York, it's another 10. I mean, it's a big ride. It's a big ride.
3: So they need to.
4: They'll sort that out. They'll sort it out.
3: Well, I don't know if they will. Let's watch this space, but hopefully they do.
4: Mate, LIV Golf staff have been warned of possible layoffs as the tour prepares for life after PIF's current funding arrangement, which ends at the end of 2026. Mate, love it or hate them. And I didn't say I ever hated it. I just never watched it. But there's no doubt.
3: Didn't PGA Tour just put off 300 staff?
4: Yeah, but it's probably AI or something, is it? Yeah, you know, find some other way. Mate, I didn't say, I've got no idea what the PGA Tour
3: I think they did, yeah. I think they've restructured
4: it. So, mate, there's no
3: money as well.
4: Prize money's increased.
3: I'm hanging on. Come on, Liam,
4: yeah,
3: hang in there.
4: It's not going to happen. But, it's look, being good and stuff you've talked about before. Of course, prize money's increased with those 8 signature events worth $20 million. I looked up the tour prize money prior to LIV 2020-21 was $461 million, it's now $592 million, and that has got to be directly related to LIV.
3: Absolutely.
4: Players have got more say in what's going on with the scheduling and tour direction, global exposure, of course, events. And, mate, again, Kickstarter, you know, the biggest event around the place outside the majors, and, you know, there's a few other tic-tac events, but as far as the LIV goes, is Adelaide, and it's been really the benchmark of what could be possible. So Adelaide, Singapore, Hong Kong, Spain, Saudi Arabia and others, and, of course, Adelaide.
3: South Africa, one of the biggest ones.
4: Adelaide was obviously a phenomenal event. And, mate, it's attracting big crowds, and I think it's giving the younger audience a bit of a different look, too. They like the music, and they like the, you know, the shorter version. You can watch.
3: It's been great for golf.
4: When we talk about the British Open next week, and we're going to watch golf from 3 p.m. to 6 or 7 a.m. It says 15 or 16 hours. LIV's 4 hours. So it's a shortened thing. And, of course, you know, player access to the fans. I think that's a dead setter.
3: I had a conversation today with a European tour caddy, and he was saying that LIV has been, fantastic.
4: Rance?
3: No, not Rance.
4: Okay.
3: It's been fantastic for the fact that he said he's personal friends with a couple of... We'll name it. Western Australian guys and Hayden Hopewell and Connor McKinney that have got tickets over there and playing in Europe. Before LIV come along, well, you got your card. You were selling raffle tickets at your local club. You were working behind the bar just to get a...
4: That's what you and I were doing.
3: Since LIV come around, as soon as you get your car, they give you $150,000. Now... All of a sudden now, you takes all the pressure off. You can travel. You can do. I'm pretty
4: do it
3: sure.
4: Properly.
3: Yeah, I don't know if that comes off your prize money. I would imagine it would do. But when LIV wasn't around, that never happened. So it's even great for all the young players, gives them opportunities that never happened. So there's lots of good stuff that you don't even know about that's been very, very good for golf in general and all the players. So I'm glad it happened. I hope it hangs around a little bit more.
4: In some form.
3: Yeah, but we'll be interesting to see.
4: In some form, mate. We're no Aussie, but of course we've got the fourth major of the year for the girls. The Evian Championship, which of course is being defended by Aussie Grace Kim.
3: You're a golf guy. Can you name the five majors, the ladies?
4: The Open, KPMG. This one. It's three.
3: I can't, by the way.
4: No, I'm just trying to think.
3: Why do they have five anyway?
4: Because they're the Chevron. So I've got four. That's when they jump in the creek.
3: Oh, yeah.
4: Used to be called the Donna Shore or something, didn't it? Yeah.
3: Was she an old actress or something?
4: She was. Maybe she had a show like a talk show.
3: Was she in MASH? No.
4: No, you're thinking about the blonde chick in the show.
3: Yeah,
4: what was her name? Houlihan.
3: I don't know. Was it her?
4: Yeah.
3: I don't know.
4: Nurse Houlihan.
3: Donna Shore. I don't think she was an actress.
4: Donna Shore and... sorry, I can't get the fifth one, but...
3: Oh, I might Google it.
4: Yeah,
3: I've got access to a computer.
4: Yeah, can you just Google it while we're doing the show?
3: Yeah.
4: Anyway, mate, I think the Aussie crowd should be pretty optimistic that we'll have a pretty good showing. Grace Kim, of course, defending champ. Minji Lee, I think 2021, she was the champ. Hannah Green, she's the highest ranked Aussie in the field for this week. Steph Curiado, she's going to win sooner or later. Karis Davison, she's had a really good year as well on the US tour. Couple of my favourites, Cassie Porter and Kelsey Bennett. Kelsey Bennett, if I was a betting person, I was trying to get the odds, but I reckon if you had a fiver and you wanted to put a little bit of a flutter on it, put Kelsey Bennett for a top 10. Robin Choi and Gabby Ruffles, we've got a really, really good crowd of girls, and I'd expect all the girls to make the cut and figure pretty good. So I don't know if Kelsey Bennett can win. It's probably more of a, in current form, you would suspect it's probably Hannah Green. Minji's not really sure. It's, we always say it's the putter, but she's just been a little bit quiet. Mate, interesting one. We've seen around the world famous golf shots, and you probably are better than me at remembering them. And of course, I think the Ben Hogan one is the most famous, where he hit a driver, I think it was at Pinehurst or something, or shot off the deck from 300 metres and it went in the hole. And there's a plaque, and I'm sure there's plaques all around the world. I think there's probably Aussie ones as well. But Grace Kim has actually been given a plaque right next to the tree that she chipped in from near the 18th, where she chipped in to beat Gino Titicool in the playoff. So that's a great honour for her.
3: Did she finish like eagle, birdie, eagle to win?
4: It was fairly significant, yeah.
3: Yeah.
4: Mate, any thoughts on the girls' tournament? Do you watch the girls? I like the girls.
3: Oh, depends. I like that particular one because I love the background. The scenery
4: is gorgeous. Up in the mountains. It's
3: beautiful. Place an altitude. Dinah Shore, 1916 to 94. She was an iconic American singer, actress, and TV personality.
4: TV personality.
3: You go through all the stuff. Golf patron, an avid golfer, Shore was instrumental in championing women's professional golf. She helped establish a premier tournament, now known as the Chevron. You got it, Granny.
4: Right,
3: you'd be great at a tribute.
4: Just remember the girls.
3: Annually in California, led to an induction into the World Golf Hall of Fame. There you go, Dinah Shore.
4: Yeah, man. Remember the caddy? Was it a caddy or a player? They've moved golf courses, and the current one is just a fake pond. So that's okay. Everyone knows the rules. Where they used to play before, it's a proper pond, but it's not very deep. And apparently one of the caddies or one of the players has jumped in there and broke their leg or broke their foot.
3: Is that right?
4: Yeah, true story. So So you don't see any of them diving in anymore. They all go in feet first to make sure that it's all pretty safe. But that's one of the real traditions that you see the girls. And it's been becoming a bit more common now with the whole team. So the massage therapist and the psychologist get in there and the caddies and the kids. And it's all pretty good. We saw that with Nellie Korda this year. So... mate, any final thoughts? We've got a lady. Who's going to win?
3: Happens, it's a very good hunting ground for Australian players.
4: It is.
3: And good things happen when you go back to places where good things have happened. I think Grace Kim is going to go really well.
4: We've had two winners in 4 years. So
3: yep. I think she can go back-to-back. There you go.
4: Oh, there's a big call. Well, she's got a plaque to prove she's done it once. And... pretty good stuff, mate. I thought the plaque was a really good touch. And the only little final thought, Nellie Korda is playing for her career Grand Slam, so she's got a bit of added incentive. Only major she has not won, so that is something for her to chew on.
3: Well done. And we just touched briefly on this, but Scottie Scheffler did an interview this week at the Scottish Open. I saw it just in the last 24 hours. He said he was really keen to come to play in Australia because of the sand belt, and he saw a thing on Fox that Rory
4: did. Oh, yeah,
3: have you seen it?
4: Yeah, it's really good. They had a replay.
3: He plays five holes on the sand belt.
4: Yeah.
3: And he actually speaks like a human.
4: Oh, no, he's good.
3: Yeah.
4: Mate, he's probably the, apart from, say, DeChambeau, he's probably the number one personality and spokesperson for golf worldwide, you would think. Who else is there? That's it. Scottie Scheffler doesn't
3: say much.
4: Every
3: time I hear him talk, he's always... sort of talks in riddles, and he always doesn't quite want to give you the answer. But he was fantastic.
4: No, he did. He's good.
3: Yeah.
4: Mate, I think he's having a good... And in Australia, his guards down, he's having a good time.
3: And it was a genuine... He went, wow, how good are these greens?
4: Yes. So but also, but mate, even the bunkering up to the green edge, which is what we see now with all the big changes at Mount Lawley, which is fantastic work they've done there. But it's it's different to anything we've seen, and that's it's Royal Melbourne. There's really no other place on the planet that does it. So maybe Pinehurst number two. There's a few places of maybe I wouldn't say copied, but they've followed along with that trend. But I don't recall any others in Australia.
3: They did Metropolitan Victoria.
4: Yeah, Sandbelt does
3: Kingston
4: it a lot.
3: Kingston Heath. Yeah, yeah,
4: Sandbelt is
3: there.
4: Pretty standard.
3: But you can see he was genuinely excited about it. And certainly Scottie Scheffler said, might come down there for the golf courses. So that might be very good to see. Look, we might have a quick little break and then we'll come back and we'll tap out from about...
4: Tappy or tap out.
3: We'll tap out for...
4: watch some telly.
3: Little four-footer on the last hole just before we do go. The Bernd Weisberg, he's still at 6 under. Tommy Kim at 5 under. Minwoo Lee at 5 under.
4: Good
3: Patrick
4: boy.
3: Cantlay, the slowest player on the planet. And with 11 minutes and 10 seconds in the second quarter, Sydney Swans 25-7. So all the Fremantle guys, they'll be breaking out in carbuncles.
4: Sadly, Freo will come good. Feeling so
3: yes, welcome back to the final hole of the Golf Guys.
4: Oh, par the last.
3: This Thursday.
4: Play to a handicap, be good. Make
3: the
4: some cash.
3: Of July. There you go. Right up to date, I'm all over
4: Christmas
3: it.
4: Soon enough.
3: Couple of Aussie stuff. Cam Smith is the first signing for the BMW Australian PGA Championship at the Lakes Golf Club.
4: Should be good.
3: We might be there.
4: Well, it's in the workshop, but we'll see if the mechanic can get it done.
3: We might that's be you. There. We might be there. That I know that's my responsibility. I will try and do something.
4: Finally.
3: And Elvis has left the building. How can
4: he's
3: you be...
4: He's been very quiet.
3: How old is he? 22, 3?
4: Yeah, and obviously first PGA, obviously the WA Open PGA winner, and then first game at Live, cashed in, made about 5.
3: Yeah. He's pulled out of the Open Championship already.
4: Really?
3: Sore ribs.
4: Yeah, oh, please.
3: How do you get sore ribs? You've played your whole life. You don't get sore ribs.
4: Unless he's fallen over and hurt himself.
3: Maybe someone punched him.
4: There's not much of him.
3: Maybe someone's like giving him a little bang in the... Or he might have had a really nice bottle of Henske Hill of Grace and thought, no one else is having this, I'm going to keep it myself. And he's had a little tumble. But how is a young kid getting... How do you get ribbage? You don't get that from a golf, do you?
4: No, I wouldn't think so. Anyway, mate, I'm sure it'll come out in the wash.
3: How long do ribs take? He's pulled out of the Open. That's
4: for
3: another
4: a young
3: week
4: person.
3: Away.
4: Oh, yeah, but could be a few weeks. Is it just crack? I mean, he's got broken ribs. That's not good, but must have fallen over.
3: Something's got to happen.
4: Car accident. Something's happened.
3: Maybe someone kung fu kicked him or something.
4: Bruce Lee, him better. We might have to look up that for next week.
3: We'll find out what goes on there. Just before we do finish up, I had a quick chat last night at the pub to Mitch Clay, who is the second in charge at Secret Harbour Golf Club, which is going to be the host of the Western Australian Open.
4: Yes.
3: And I just said to him, I said, mate, do you get much influence like from the Australasian Tour to say you've got to have greens this quick? Have you got to cut fairways at a certain? He said, look, at this stage, not much really.
4: They just want a course to play.
3: I haven't had much influence. And I did say to him, I said, well, look, you're going to showcase. I said, have you got any extra money? Like to, spoof it up a
4: Dolly
3: little bit.
4: Dolly it up, yeah.
3: And he said, yep. He said, 10 Golf have been really good. They've given us some extra money for how we choose it. And he said, they're going to really showcase the course. So
4: that's good.
3: Good for us Western Australians. Well, get down if you live in Perth or you live in the Peel. It's close right in the middle.
4: Well, mate, the other thing, too, is it's showcasing the golf course, and it's showcasing Perth and Western Australia. So it's good good little tourism. So that's great. That's what we want to see.
3: Fantastic, Granny. Thank you for being on the show, as usual. It's good to
4: stuff,
3: do it live.
4: Mate.
3: 2 weeks in a row live.
4: Mate,
3: it's good.
4: No, it's good, mate.
3: We haven't been to Puerto Rosa.
4: Well, we better do it soon, for the end of the year.
3: You got to get rid of your whoop band, because you don't like the pizza anymore with
4: my body doesn't like it, then I can't eat any sleep. But anyway, that's not your problem.
3: But if you don't look at the whoop, maybe you can trick yourself.
4: When I don't sleep the whole night, I know I don't need anything to tell me it's no good. But anyway, all good fun.
3: We'll
4: mate,
3: be back
4: show.
3: Next week for the
4: enjoy
3: Open
4: the,
3: Championship.
4: Enjoy the rest of the footy.
3: Enjoy
4: and
3: Wimbledon.
4: Enjoy the golf.
3: Enjoy the World Cup. Enjoy
4: the ladies. Enjoy the men. Plenty on.
3: And please enjoy Sport FM. 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
22: Well, what a heavy week in track and field. We lost one of its great coaches in Stephen Francis. More on that in a moment. We had the Prefontaine Classic. Cam Myers showed the world how much of a star he is. And also, the world was shown that there may be some competition to gout at the World Junior Championships coming up in under a month's time from now. Hello, everybody. Welcome along to Track and Field Tonight. We will start the show on a bit of a somber note because it was confirmed during the week that Stephen Francis, megastar coach in Jamaican track and field, that is something that has to be highlighted, wasn't just a superstar sprints coach, but also a immense talented coach with the field events as well, coached people to long jump world titles and all sorts of other major accolades in the track and field world. Unfortunately, at age 64, he passed away, the co-founder of the MVP Track Club, a famous track club in Jamaica, and was quite instrumental in bringing a lot of success to Jamaican athletics with the athletes he's coached and indirectly with the athletes watching on with the success he had created and then wanting to emulate that in their own right. As I say hello to you, Russell. It was a sad day when it was confirmed the other day.
23: Look, it is definitely sad for the sport of athletics as a whole, and especially the Jamaican Athletics Federation and the club. Our condolences goes out to Stephen Francis's family and friends, as he was a great ambassador of the sport and truly a real gentleman, and was always happy to discuss you know, his philosophies and training and things to that effect. So someone who we sadly missed, but yeah, I'm sure they will be giving him a fond farewell.
22: We'll speak about your memories of him in a moment, but before we do that, earlier today I caught up with Ricardo Chambers, who has been someone who's come on the show before. He's a Jamaican broadcaster, and we were speaking about Stephen Francis. Ricardo, thank you for your time.
24: Hey, Ethan, thanks very much. I mean, unfortunate circumstances that we are talking again. Really difficult time. So much to think about at this stage, but we've really lost a giant of Jamaican athletics and in many ways global athletics as well.
22: What he was able to do for Jamaican athletics was second to none. He won 28 Olympic medals, 56 World Championship medals. He really was a pioneer for the sport. Can you just, for those who aren't aware, can you take us through the story of how Stephen Francis essentially reshaped Jamaican athletics?
24: Well, in 1999, Steve Francis, along with Bruce James, who is now the president of the MVP Track and Field Club, and David Noel, co-founded that club. But there is something more significant than just the fact that they co-founded it. What they essentially did at the time was to say, listen, we believe that we can train Jamaican athletes in Jamaica, guide them to become global superstars. And the story is told that at the time when they started the club, even the National Federation, the Jamaica Amateur Athletics Association at the time, now the Jamaica Athletics Administrative Association, did not believe that this could be done. And they got little to no support, so much so that over the years, they have had several run-ins, that's the National Association, with Stephen Francis, because he often reminded the National Association of those early days and how they did not believe that this is something that could have been done. But by doing it, there became a certain level of confidence. And now what we have 27 years later is numerous athletic clubs around the country breathing world-class talent. And when you look at, you just spoke about the numbers, you just highlighted the numbers in terms of the medals, and you look at the caliber of athletes who have come through that MVP program, from Asafa Powell Michael Frater, Bridget Foster in the early years, Sharon Simpson, Shelly-Ann Fraser-Pryce, Melaine Walker, Elaine Thompson-Hira, Kishane Thompson, the Clayton Twins are currently there, Sharika Jackson, Ronald Levy, who won an Olympic sprint hurdles bronze medal as well. Numerous athletes, Sharika Williams in the 400 meters. You think about non-Jamaican athletes, Jermaine Mason, who initially competed for Jamaica, but then won an Olympic silver medal in the high jump for Great Britain in 2004. You think about the Barbadian, Shadave Williams, who won two World Championship 400 bronze medals. The list is long. Of the great athletes who have gone through that program, who have been guided by Stephen Francis. And, you know, I've been looking at a number of the tributes over the last few days, and one of the things that is pretty much said by every single athlete is that Stephen Francis believed in me when no one else did.
0: Yeah.
24: That's what has been said by every single athlete, and that is important because Stephen Francis has been heralded for taking essentially unknown talent to global stardom. You think about the Jamaican athletics landscape. You've heard about the Boys and Girls Athletics Championships, which is the massive high school event here in Jamaica. And in the initial days, Stephen Francis didn't get the star athletes. Asafa Powell was not the star athlete coming out of champs. Neither was Shelly-Ann Fraser-Pryce. Neither was Sharon Simpson. He got very few of those. But whatever he got, he made them into something special. And Jamaica's track and field is richer because of it, because of Stephen Francis.
22: Absolutely. And Ricardo, you mentioned all the names that he helped directly through his coaching. But if it wasn't for him paving the way for athletes to stay in Jamaica, be trained by Jamaican athletes, be managed by Jamaican managers, we might not have had athletes such as the likes of Usain Bolt. Because I know when he was coming to a time where he could either go off to the United States or stay in Jamaica, he looked at what Asafa Powell was doing and said, well, if he can do a brilliant job while staying in Jamaica, then maybe I can too. So the inspiration that the other athletes drew from him was immense.
24: It certainly was immense. Interestingly enough, the Racers Track Club, of which Usain Bolt became a part of, led by another legendary coach, Glenn Mills, who has guided the likes of, you know, Bolt and Johan Blake, Warren Weir, and now Oblique Seville, who is the reigning 100 world champion. I mean, he also coached Kim Collins, the competition to a world title in 2003. That Racers group actually started before the MVP group, if memory serves me right, but it was never really formalized until well after the MVP group became successful. And it was really when Bolt, you know, came to international stardom at the senior level that they really formalized that racers group in that way. But you are right, the inspiration came from the success that the MVP group was having by that time. By that time, so 2002, Asafa Powell started to come through, anchored Jamaica at the Commonwealth Games. 2003 started coming through even more, and it became apparent that, listen, this kid was going to be something special. By 2004, he was challenging at the Olympic Games. And then you had the likes of Sharon Simpson coming through as well from that group. And all of a sudden, that inspiration, that belief from the other clubs. And what you have now is a situation where most of Jamaica's premier athletes are living and training in Jamaica. You look at the World Championship numbers last year, and most of the medals came from Jamaica. In fact, I don't think Jamaica won an individual medal at the World Championships last year from an athlete who does not train in the country. And yes, that is a significant part of the legacy of Stephen Francis, because of what the MVP group did, everyone else started to believe. And as I said, what you have now is a number of clubs around. And Stephen Francis' legacy will live on. And I tell you what, if you look at the Jamaican landscape now, Shaniqui Osborne, who coaches at the Optimum Performance Track Club and coaches Brian Leville, World Championship 200 bronze medalist from last year, was a long-time right-hand woman, if I may, of Stephen Francis. Everything she knows, she learned from being alongside Stephen Francis at the MVP group. And she now has that opportunity to carry on that legacy. Michael Frater, who coaches Akeem Blake, last year's World Indoor 60 bronze medalist, and the new youngster coming through, Lavanya Williams, who has gone sub-11 a couple times this season, was coached by Stephen Francis and has spoken about how much in his transition to a coach, Stephen Francis has still been helping him. And so when you look around the landscape here in Jamaica, even now, there are so many coaches who will tell you that we have learned so much from the great man. And that is another way that his legacy will surely live on, because in almost every single camp right now here in Jamaica, there is a piece of Stephen Francis that is there.
0: Well, that is reassuring, because I know in the fallout, some on social media were saying, well, what's going to happen now with the star athletes that he coaches, and how's Jamaican athletics going to survive this big loss? But as you said, he has been able to help and mentor so many coaches, which means that the knowledge and the wisdom that he had in him, it's not completely vanished from the earth, is it? It still is going to live on, and the athletes that we see now under the MVP training camp, they're going to continue to have good and successful careers.
24: Yeah, and I missed a big one, by the way. I don't know how I forgot this one, but the head coach of the Elite Performance Track Club, who is Ronaldo Walcott, who has in recent years coached Shelley Ann Fraser-Pryce, who was initially with Stephen Francis, and when she departed, she went to Ronaldo Walcott. Ronaldo Walcott was mentored by Stephen Francis. In fact, Ronaldo Walcott was the chef for the MVP group, but this is a youngster who is also just a student of track and field and learned a lot from Stephen Francis. And in his short coaching tenure at the senior level, he has coached Shelley Ann Fraser-Pryce to her fastest times ever at both 100 and 200 meters, to world title in Oregon in 2022. And he is now the coach of Elaine Thompson-Hira. And we see what Elaine has been able to do so far this year, even with the injury concerns with her Achilles. He also coached Rashid Broadbell to an Olympic bronze medal in 2024. He's been coaching Rochelle Clayton, who has two world championship bronze medals over 400 hurdles for a while, and she is now the second fastest Jamaican woman. So you are right. So much of Stephen Francis is still around, and you just hope that what these coaches learned from him, they will be able to develop on that, and that Jamaica's athletics will continue to be strong. But it won't be easy, because Stephen Francis was a very special man. He was a very special coach. And as much as I think so many others learned a lot from him, it will be difficult. It will be difficult to match what this man was able to achieve. He was a genius. And not everybody can attain that level of genius. And so it won't be easy. But yes, it is still very good to know that Jamaica's track and field won't fall flat just because he is gone, but it is still a massive, massive loss.
0: He was a genius in so many ways, Ricardo, not just on the athletics coaching side of things, but he went to university to study in the United States, and I believe he was offered jobs on Wall Street. So clearly he was a very smart academic person, and in the fallout you see athletes who have posted tributes to him say that in their personal life, when they would be studying in university, if they had troubles, they would go to Stephen Francis and they would help him. But as I said before, the part that I really draw inspiration from with him is how much he loved the sport. Because as I said, he was offered jobs on Wall Street, which would have been paying some serious amounts of money. And for him to turn it down and say, no, I want to go and be an athletics coach, a track and field coach, that's my true passion. That's the part about his story that I really admire.
24: Yeah, it's interesting. Kemba Nelson, who has a lifetime best of 10.88 for the 100 meters, before she went to the University of Oregon, where she won NCAA titles, actually trained under Stephen Francis. And she posted a story where she was struggling with an econ course. And she went to Stephen Francis, and just off the top of his head, he sat down with her, went through the concepts right there and then, without having to go back and look at any books, and wow. She was able to pass that course, and she went on to do econ as a major, where she was successful as well. So yes, that just speaks to the genius of the man. And yeah, it is inspiring. It really is inspiring when you look

0: said to her that, listen, you're going to run 51 for the 400 and you are going to run really fast for the 400 hurdles as well. And she laughed at him because never in her wildest dreams could she think that she could be that good of an athlete. But that's the type of man he was. That's the type of coach he was. He drove belief into his athletes. He prepared them for the toughest moments, the biggest occasions that the sport had to offer. And that's why the MVP athletes were so successful, whether it be at extremely tough national championships here in Jamaica or at the global level, the World Championships and the Olympic Games. Because when you came out of the MVP track club, you came out being battle-hardened. Yeah. And Stephen Prentice was such a significant part of that.
1: And just to highlight that point, you can really tell the care that the athletes had for him, particularly the ones who left him and then went on to other coaches when they come out and give such heartwarming tributes like an Elaine Thompson and Shelly-Ann Fraser-Pryce. Ricardo, I've taken up enough of your time. Thank you so much for joining us and chatting about a true pioneer of track and field right across the world. It's been a sad week in Jamaica, but thanks for coming on board and being able to explain to our listeners just why he was so important to track and field.
0: Yeah, and I just say one more thing, because I had my own experiences with Stephen Prentice. Listen, Stephen Prentice was a man who spoke his mind and he was not afraid to take on anyone he felt was, taking advantage of his athletes in any way. He certainly was not afraid and he stood up for his athletes. And there are a lot of people who sometimes were afraid of Stephen Prentice. And when I came into the media profession, you know, I was like, whoa, this is Stephen Prentice. But I tell you something, in my entire career, I've never gone to Stephen Prentice and he has denied me an interview. As wow. great as he was and as sought after as he was, he would always make himself available. He would always make himself available. And you know, there are also some coaches where you can't go to their training sessions and shoot any video from their training sessions. Never had that issue with Stephen Prentice. The last time I interviewed him was ahead of the Olympic trials in 2024. And when I just turned up at their training session, and before I shot anything, I went to him and I said to him, hey, good morning, can I get some shots and can I get an interview? And his usual response, yes, but you'll have to wait until after the session. And he said, yeah, you know, you can go ahead and you can take the shots. And then he said to me, you know, usually the other guys just come and do it. They don't even ask. So I respect the fact that you came and you asked. But yes, there was a gentle side to him that when you listen to him sometime, you might not readily see. But yes, there was. And I think that is the side that a lot of his athletes saw as well. We've lost a great one. We've lost a genius. We've lost a pioneer. And not just Jamaica, but the world of athletics.
1: Ricardo, beautifully said. Thanks for your time and sharing some memories and some thoughts on the great Stephen Prentice.
0: Hey, take care, Ethan. Thank you so much for having me, man.
1: There he goes, Ricardo Chambers on Track and Field tonight. Good enough to join us to speak about his memories of Stephen Prentice and telling us the stories of how he first started and also how he would fight the powers that be of the J3As and always stand up for what he thought was in the best athlete's interest when he believed that the J3As didn't have that. An incredibly inspirational story and just what he was able to do for Jamaican athletics, Russell. It's probably second to none.
2: Oh, look, absolutely. We could talk all day about Stephen Prentice and, you know, his impact on athletics in Jamaica and things like that. But I think, the thing that I admire most about this man was his ability to just open up to others and to help others who were wanting to find out, you know, his philosophies, his training methods, etc. He was a true gentleman in that manner. It wasn't like, you know, there's some people nowadays, you know, if you want to know what I'm going to tell you, you need to pay X amount of dollars and this and that. You know, this is a man who just went, you want to find out, come over, and type of thing. You know, this is the thing of someone who transcended just basically

0: just the sport, a true gentleman, and like I said, you know, a great inspirator to a number of athletes, coaches, and you know, just to anybody who loved the sport of track and field, who knew the name Stephen Francis will be able to tell you numerous things about the man.
1: So you've had met him in the past?
0: Yeah, I had the fortune to be able to spend some time and talk and ask some questions. And, you know, a lot of times my questions, because of the development of the athletes or where I see my athletes at the time, I always try to ask the questions of, what did you do to make this person great?
1: Yes, that was his strength. He took... I mean, we all know what Asafa Powell was able to achieve in Shelley Ann Fraser Price, but when he inherited them, they weren't running times which would suggest that they would go on to do what they did in their career. He was able to build them up from essentially nothing to become champions.
0: Yeah, and this is what I think sometimes people get lost in. They see a coach like, you know, a Stephen Francis or Dan Mills or anybody, and I've always done this from a point of view when I was lucky enough to meet some of the... you know, some great coaches often are great athletes at the time. My question was always, when you had this athlete or when they first came to you, what did you do to make them what they are now? It's easy to go, oh, what are they doing now, and follow that program. But by doing that, you're missing out on so much more of what has come before that.
1: Yeah.
0: And that's maybe why the athlete breaks down. Maybe what you're doing, if you're thinking, I'm following the same program as a Usain Bolt or a Michael Johnson or whatever. There's a lot of big things out there in the internet, and people are doing this, and they can't understand why it's not coming together for them. It's just that, hey, remember the fact that you're doing what they were doing at this level of their career when you should be going back to maybe 10 years before and going, what were you doing then to make it great? So that's just my philosophy, and that's one of the questions I like asking coaches.
1: He'll be greatly missed, Stephen Francis. Was a huge part in Jamaican track and field. And I just love the way how he would look at the Jamaican athletes who were successful, and he saw the pattern. They would run fast times when they were high schoolers. They would then be picked up by the NCAA system, get run into the ground. The Jamaican, the J3As and the Jamaican people would then get to celebrate those athletes who had gone over to the NCAA when they would represent Jamaica at the Olympics after they'd done with the NCAAs, but they would only really get what was left over from their NCAA time. And he completely reshaped it, saying, no, they can stay here and they can be good. And that's exactly what happened. What he did with Shelley Ann Fraser Price and Elaine Thompson was just incredible. And all up, as we mentioned in the interview with Ricardo, he has got 28 Olympic medals, 56 World Championship medals on the global stage, 34 global gold medals, 29 silver and 21 bronze. It is just incredible. What he was able to do, Russell.
0: Look, one of the things you can do is you plot back and see the big names in Jamaican athletes. And you can go back to the 70s and you can talk about the people like the Don Quarries and the likes of that, that they were successful then.
1: Yes.
0: And then you go through the 80s and you got like Bert Cameron, and in the 90s you got the females in, you know, Campbell Brown and all these others.
1: Mm-hmm.
0: What you need to do is look at when basically people like Stephen Francis got on the scene and was able to convince the athletes to stay at home. See the remarkable difference there as to how many they brought. You said they're 28 championships, etc. You know, together with Glenn Mills and the like, have a look at what they've achieved. The Jamaicans, I would believe, in the last decade and a half, have probably won more medals at the highest level than they probably have won in the history.
1: Wouldn't surprise me.
0: Of athletics. So it's just an amazing, it's an amazing thing that they have done. And it started because this man who had this belief that they were better off staying at home, and it's proven right for a number of the Jamaican athletes, and a lot of them now are not going to the NCAA level as they used to.
1: No, they're staying home, and a lot of them would go over to Stephen Francis as coach. His brother, Paul Francis, still a very good coach, and I'm sure he'll be able to guide the MVP athletes for years to come. We are off to a break, and then on the other side, we'll look at some of the other news that has happened in the athletics world. The Prefontaine Classic, we'll dissect that. And we'll also might look ahead to the upcoming Diamond League, the Monaco Diamond League, which is coming up in a few days' time. Don't go anywhere. Back with more in just a moment.
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1: You're right there just touching my mug.
0: I thought it was water for me. It's just I throw.
1: I've got a new project in the works, and so I need to decorate this studio because we're possibly going to be having cameras popped in. They're not going to film you because that would just be a disaster. So I need to decorate the studio.
0: Look at you. You're black and white. At least I've got colour.
1: Thank you. I throw mug only just arrived the other day. And there's your I won diddly squat on the long lunch with Todd Johnson sticker, so don't forget that.
0: I won't forget that.
1: So I forgot to give it to you. Oh, right. Some of the other news that is going on in the track and field world after what's been a pretty heavy week in the athletics world. We saw Cam Myers do wonderful things at the Prefontaine Classic. We also saw Tate Taylor, so we'll get onto that in a moment. But a story that has just sort of been almost forgotten about, really, is how Rowan Browning, Russell, ran 989 with a plus 4.7. It was at the same meet, not in the same race, but at the same meet as Lamont Marcel Jacobs, who ran a 9.67 100 metres with a plus 4.1 to become the second fastest man under any conditions. So the Olympic champion, maybe just starting to prove how good he can be. We know he's had injuries that have plagued him in recent years, but Rowan Browning, 989, the fastest time he's ever done under any conditions. Has he proved the selectors right?
0: Well, first of all, take the time and the altitude into consideration. I mean, there's not much altitude. That's only 425 metres above sea level where they ran. Plug that into the 100-metre wind calculator.
1: Yes, and what do you get?
0: 10.09.
1: Okay, so not bad.
0: Mm. So given that, yeah, we all know that Rowan is a good athlete. No one has any doubt about it. I think everyone is talking about the selection process.
1: Yes.
0: It's not about Rowan's ability.
1: No.
0: It's about the selection process. Some might say, you know, Eddie Nikita was handed a pass-through. He didn't compete at the Nationals.
1: Mm.
0: And I was under the impression that one of the things was that you had to be able to compete at the Nationals. Whether he got exception or that, I'm not too sure. But that's fine.
1: Yep.
0: But again, people are talking about the selection process, and I think that is what we need to focus on, not on the fact of whether Rowan Browning can run 10.0 or 10.1 or 9.1 or whatever. It's a case of the selection process is the issue that has been the whole reason or the news or the blow up of the situation.
1: Yes. So thank you for not answering my question. So the IOC today, Russell, has lifted its ban on the Russian Olympic Committee. Russian athletes will now be allowed to return to competition, but World Athletics holds firm with Russia and Belarus athletes remaining banned. The World Athletics Council, Russell, has reaffirmed its decision to exclude Russian and Belarusian athletes from international competition 4 years after imposing sanctions over the invasion of Ukraine. World Athletics voted to end its eight-year doping ban for Russian Athletics Federation in 2023, but the separate ban over the invasion of Ukraine kept out their athletes. A key element of the World Athletics Council deliberations was the ongoing impact of the war on Ukraine. Ukraine athletics, with comprised domestic competition schedules, reduced athlete numbers, damaged infrastructure, and the difficulty Ukraine athletes face in achieving qualification standards or earning ranking points. World Athletics noted its deducted Ukraine support fund is helping, but acknowledges the damage is severe and ongoing. Asked for comment, this was another article I read, the IOC was asked for comment on its, beg your pardon, World Athletics was asked for comment about the IOC's decision, and World Athletics spokesperson said Russian athletes that are selected for the LA Games shall be based not only on their sports performances but also on their abilities to serve as role models who respect, uphold and promote a peaceful society through sport, as set forth in the Olympic Charter, according to the IOC. Russian athletes returning to international competition must meet drug testing requirements, including multiple tests before returning. So at the moment, still a vast majority of the Russian athletes won't be available to compete at international athletics meets, but there are still going to be some who are allowed to return, Russell. So this Russian ban continues.
0: Look, I'm really, really confused about this. The fact is that...
1: So the IOC said they can return, but the World Athletics have said no.
0: Because
1: so the
0: IOC,
1: they can compete
0: because they're
1: in the Olympics.
0: At war.
1: Yes.
0: There are plenty of other countries that are at war. Why aren't we banning them?
1: You mean Yankee Land?
0: Well, I'm just saying there's plenty of other countries at war. Why aren't they being banned?
1: I don't know.
0: This is the thing. You can't just step in and say, oh, because, you know, Russia has this thing with Ukraine that, you know, this is getting too personal. If you're going to have a ruling like that, have a ruling for all. And that is that if any country has declared war on another country, then those countries have to be looked at being banned.
1: Mm.
0: Okay?
1: Well,
0: that's my feeling in regards to the World Athletics reasoning for it.
1: So to summarise...
0: But in saying that, I also believe that another country who is actually now has found that there's been a vast increase in doping needs to be looked at as well, and something needs to be done there in regards to... you know, what's happening there? If we're going to clean the sport up, as everyone says they want to,
1: mm-hmm.
0: right, then something needs to be done. Because the enhanced games is going to rely on things like this to push its ideology
1: yep.
0: on people and say, yeah, it's okay, use drugs. Here, come and do it, and we'll pay you for it.
1: Yeah.
0: So, you know... I just think they just really need to look at some of these matters in a broader sense.
1: So just summarising, the IOC has said that they're going to welcome Russian athletes back to the Olympic Games, assuming they follow all the anti-doping and adhere to the rules set up by the Olympic Charter. But World Athletics have said, no, we are not going to have them, and that also will apply, I believe, at this stage to the LA Olympics. But things could possibly change. We will wait and see. The Prefontaine Classic, Russell, it was another amazing edition of the meet. Let's go through some of the Aussie performances. Hayley Kitching in the women's 800 metres. She has had a long season. She's been competing at the NCAA system. She's run some insanely fast times this time around in the women's 800 metres. She clocked 1:59.56. We won't see her at the Commonwealth Games, but a good way for her to end her season.
0: Yeah, look, it's a fantastic result for her. And looking forward to, I suppose, now getting back for her, we'll go back into the grind and build from them towards LA.
1: So she's been able to go 157.65 this season. She's in the top two fastest Australians we've ever had. And looking at her performances in the 800 metres, she's been able to go sub 2 minutes a total of six times, and all six have come from this year. In fact, all of her top 10 performances have come from this year. So she is really in a elite class of form at the moment, and I can't wait to see how she goes next year. Mm-hmm. In the women's mile, Jessica Hull, she came fifth. Russell, 4:18.03 was her time. Nikki Hiltz was the main star of this show. She ran a world leading time of 4:17.49. But Jess Hull, fifth, usually we see around the top two or three, albeit it was a incredibly stacked field. Faith Kipyegon, she came third in this race. How are you seeing Jess Hull's form coming into the Comm Games?
0: Look, I think what you got to remember is that you know, at the moment they're doing a few things, probably trying some race tactic out, trying to get a feel for some of the other athletes that they might be competing against at the Commonwealth Games.
1: Yep.
0: I wouldn't read too much into it at this point in time. I would just say there's probably a method behind their madness, so to speak.
1: Mm-hmm.
0: But I wouldn't be reading too much into it. When it comes to championships, totally different racing.
1: That is true. The men's 800 metres, Daniel Williams, really good to see him performing on the international stage. He ran 1:44 last week on his international debut. And for Daniel at the Prefontaine Classic, 1:45.42. So we've got some good 800 metre depth coming through. Peter Boll, he's closer to the end of his career than he is to the start of his career. We've got Peyton Cray coming through, Daniel Williams, and also Bob Abdul-Rahim. This 800 metre group of three at the moment, assuming that there will be others coming into it, but if they don't, this group of three that we've got in the 800 metres, I wouldn't be surprised if we have, at one stage, the national bronze medalist running 1:43 and winning bronze.
0: Yeah, look, it's fantastic for this sport. Looking at these results from middle distance running, both in the men's and the women's, it's quite amazing to see the times that they're running. Only, you know, probably 5-6 years ago, we were searching for an athlete who could run sub 2 minutes in the 800 for the women. Now we've got half a dozen of them.
1: Yeah.
0: And in the men's, the same type of thing. You know, anyone who ran like a 1:46, 1:47 was considered a fantastic time. Now we've got probably a dozen under that time as well. So great results for Australian athletes moving forward. And again, more so to start looking at who is going to be there come 2032 in Brisbane. I tell you what, I would not like to put money on anybody at the moment.
1: No, exactly. And people ahead of the World Junior Championships after Gaukat ran 1967, they would probably bet a lot of money that he would walk away with the gold medal, but now we'll get to that later. It may not be so certain. Men's 100 metres, forgot to mention that. Lockie Kennedy ran 10.09 up against some pretty hard opponents in Oblique Seville, the reigning world champion Christian Coleman, Kenny Bednarik, Akeem Blake, and also Ajayi, the Nigerian collegiate athlete, who, if you're wondering if he's going to the Commonwealth Games, we're not 100% sure yet. There is four possible Nigerian athletes who could be going, and I believe Ajayi has put his hand up and said, I intend to go, so we'll wait and see what Nigerian athletics does. But more than likely, he will go if he wants to. He equaled the national record running 9:84, so this was a good way of seeing how Lockie would be able to go at the Commonwealth Games against those athletes. Moving through to the men's mile, probably the race of the meet, particularly from an Australian perspective, Cam Myers, 3:46.06. He won it by more than half a second to win the famous Bowman Mile. This kid's potential has just got no ceiling at the moment, Russell. It was just an awesome race to watch.
0: You know, look, 10 seconds ago, I said, you know, I wouldn't put money on anyone making the 2032 Olympics. Yep. This is one guy I would put money on.
1: There you go.
0: This guy is just amazing. He has, every time he goes out to race, he goes out and performs every single time. I mean, and, you know, for his young age, his ability to do what he does is quite extraordinary. I think he is definitely underrated in the world of athletics, especially in Australia. I find him amazing, and every time we're talking about him, I just start to admire him even more, because he's just, I thought this race he would be definitely pushed. I thought, yeah, he's a chance of winning it, But, man, I don't think he'd win it. He looked easy. He literally looked easy winning it. So, Cam Myers, you're a superstar.
1: He really is. And his abilities to be able to win the Commonwealth Games in the mile is just growing by the day. And it's got some pretty harsh competition. But when you look at how he ranks this year in the mile, he is well and truly inside the top 10. He's run 3:46.06. The ones that are ahead of him representing a Commonwealth nation is only one, and that person is 3 seconds ahead of him, and Noah Ngenin. So will he win it? Possibly. I think he's in a really good position to be able to do it, Russell.
0: Look,
1: that's all time, excuse me. He's in the top 10 all time mile races. The only one ahead of him in the Commonwealth nation is Ngenin, excuse me.
0: Yeah. Look, you know, in this race, there was three athletes who set personal records, one who set a national record and another one who had a season's best.
1: Yeah.
0: So it wasn't like you can say, oh, well, you know, the strength wasn't there or, you know, or something like that. These guys all ran great times for the mile. So, you know, let's be honest, this kid's he's the real deal.
1: Yep, so I've confused my stats. So this year he's the second fastest man to run in the mile. The only one who's gone faster than him is Cole Hocker, who was only about 0.1 of a second ahead of him. And as I said, he's now ninth on the all-time list in the men's mile. And in the 1,500 metres, we spoke about it last week, he's sitting in 12th. So he is just climbing up the rankings. The men's discus for Matt Denny, probably not the performance he was after. 66 metres, 26, was defeated by Christian Scheck, Rojay Stoner and Alkner, who threw 71 metres, 06. Christian Scheck, 69 metres, 94. Rojay Stoner, the Olympic champion, 67 metres, 42. Matt Denny, 66 metres, 26. For Matt Denny, a long time ago, Viata said 66 metres is disappointing for him. You would have laughed at us, but given the quality of athlete that he is, sure we'll be able to see him go 68 metres, 69, maybe even 70. I would love to see him be able to get 70 metres ahead of the Commonwealth Games or at the Commonwealth Games. And he's even said that he thinks his best throws are still ahead of him. And if he can throw about an extra metre, then he'll be the world record holder in the men's discus.
0: Look, Matt Denny, looking forward to see what he does at the championships. He likes the big stage.
1: Yes.
0: You know, and real gentle giant, really, Matt Denny. There's so many people who, when they talk about Matt Denny, and you know, they all have fond things to say about him, and just what a lovely guy he is. And so he gets wound up for these big events. So let's see what he can pull out for the Commonwealth Games.
1: Let's take a break on track and field tonight. On the other side, we'll look at how the international results went, and we'll speak about Tate Taylor's 200 metres because that has certainly been on a lot of people's lips.
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6: Team, I guess, with us. Are you of the opinion that both players who were fined, Miller and Maynard, should have been suspended for umpire contact?
9: I think it would have sent a pretty strong message. If the young 16-year umpire's in the way, do we just clatter into him and that's okay? It's a bit like jail in the legal system. I mean, fined and slap on the wrist. Well, what does that do? It doesn't send a strong message. But when you're not playing and when you're not part of the community, that's like, geez, I don't want to experience that again. So I think a hard line is important.
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1: Good to have your company. We are reviewing the Prefontaine Classic. I woke up at, I think, 4 a.m., 2 a.m. or 4 a.m. was when it was on Perth time. I can't quite remember the exact time. I just remember the alarm going off and thinking, oh, for God's sake. So then I rolled over, got the laptop out and started watching it, and I was definitely happy that I woke up for it. It was a close 100-metre race, Russell, between Melissa Jefferson Wooden and Shikari Richardson, the Stall Gift winner, and also Adelaide Hodge was only 0.01 of a second behind them. But Melissa Jefferson Wooden in the end, 10.78 to her, over Shikari Richardson, 10.79, and Adelaide Hodge, 10.80.
0: Yes, and look, that was some very fast running across the board there with the ladies. You know, it's going to be very interesting come the Commonwealth Games as to who's going to be turning up for these events. And hopefully we'll get to see some new and exciting athletes coming through in the women's sprints.
1: Still yet to work out just how many of the big stars are going, and the confirmed fields are coming through in small little pieces. We know with the 100 metres, spoke about how Lockie Kennedy will be there, and we're yet to see if the Kenyan who was able to run that incredible 9.84, I should say, at the Prefontaine Classic is going. I don't think we've got, I'm just trying to look through my sources, I don't think we've yet got a start list or confirmed entries for the women's 100 metres. No, we don't, only the men's at the moment. But when that does come through, I'll be able to update our listeners, and likewise with the 200 metres. So I wouldn't be surprised if we do see some of the big names return from the Jamaican side of things especially. I also wanted Shimmy Russell to mention Nikki Hiltz's victory in the women's mile. She has been a star of track and field. She probably hasn't really been able to live up to the expectation that people have put on her. We've seen her be victorious in the indoor side of the sport. She was able to win a silver medal in the 1500 metres in 2024 and a bronze in the 1500 metres at the World Indoor Championships. And when you look at her personal best, she's 31 years of age, by the way. Her PB is 3:55.33, so not bad. 3000 metres, 3:82.52. And then when you see her personal best in the 5000 metres, not quite as good as that, but still the 1500 metres and the 3000 metres, her main events, and we know the 1,500 metres is the road she'll go down on. 3:55.33, not a bad time. But we just really haven't seen her be able to perform at her best, and I hope that she's able to come back and race at her best, because when she does well on the track, it certainly gets a lot of people upright and supporting her, because she has got a long, loyal fan base that is out there supporting her.
0: Yeah, look, I mean, it's a lot of times these athletes have... yeah, they do it tough.
1: Yes.
0: You know, we've been talking about this in the fact that, they get very little reward monetary-wise, usually, unless they have sponsors and things like that effect. So any kind of support that these athletes can get is great to help them continue to put their talents on show.
1: Also want to speak about Mazai Russell, 12.24. There were some people expecting her to maybe be able to break the world record of 12.12 set by Toby Amazon at that very stadium. Wasn't meant to be. Toby, 12.34 for her. Mazai Russell, 12.24. Her star continues to rise. And how close was this in the women's long jump, Russell? Tara Davis-Woodhull jumped 7.13 to win, which she did in round two. And then we had the Italian in Ippicino, Larissa Ippicino, jumped 7.12 in round one to be able to claim second. So just a centimetre between those two. But we had three athletes going over the 7-metre barrier in the women's long jump, which isn't something we traditionally see, but would love to see how these girls go at the next World Championships or at the World Ultimate Championships as all three do it, because between one and three, there was only about 8 centimetres that separated, and one and two was 1 centimetre.
0: Yeah, look, for Larissa Ippicino, it's a new national record for her.
1: Yeah.
0: So, congratulations on that result, firstly. But it'll be very interesting to see how these athletes partake in the competition. Interesting enough, for the Italian athlete, she got her first jump in and then fouled on the next one, passed the third, fouled two more times, and eventually got a 6.91 in. So rather lucky to get that first jump in, break the national record, maybe just a bit too overexcited for the next ones.
1: seems to be the case. The men's 200 metres, a lot of people are hoping to see Gout Gout compete in it. He didn't because he had a back issue that he is still dealing with. I think he flew home to Brisbane just to try to sort it out. But we were hoping to see Gout race in this. Unfortunately, it wasn't meant to be, but still we did get a really good race. We saw the reigning Olympic champion in Let's See Later Bogo take part in it, Brian Lavelle, who is the bronze medalist from the World Championships. We also saw Zarnell Hughes competing. Courtney Lindsay was there. And we got to have a look at Tate Taylor. And we've seen his star rise. He ran sub 20 seconds on the at the venue where Prefontaine is at Tracktown, USA. And he was able to go sub 20 there. And we thought, oh, how's he going to go when he races some of the biggest stars like the reigning Olympic champion? And he annihilated it. 19.75 is what he ran. Let's See Later Tobogo came second behind Tate Taylor. 19.93. Courtney Lindsay, 20.19. Brian Lavelle, 20.20. So Tate Taylor absolutely put away a world-class field with the reigning Olympic champion in. And this 200 metres at the upcoming World Junior Championships at that exact venue, Russell, is now wide open.
0: Look, it definitely is. And you know, this is the sport of track and field's like. There's been a lot of people who have turned around and put a lot of pressure on Gout Gout. Yeah. And this is what I was saying from the very start. He is still a junior. He is still developing. Give it time. There is, you know, we want to see these athletes representing our country. Yes, at world juniors and seniors, etc. And, you know, I would love to make sure that we see Gout Gout at 2032 in Brisbane. In the home Olympics. Whatever happens at the World Junior Championships, okay, you can take it two ways. If he wins, it'll be considered a fantastic. If he doesn't win, people will think of it as being a negative thing. No, it's not, okay? The fact is that this might be the trigger to push him into bigger and better things. So this is a sport where you're continuing learning. You're developing your craft. You're sharpening yourself. And that's the whole idea. Okay? You're not going to be able to go out there and win every single race that you compete in. You know, it goes to show even the greats had hiccups along the way. Usain Bolt, Edward Moses, you know, longest winning streak ever. So just be a case of you go out there, you do your best at whatever time of the wherever you are in your training block. Mm. And obviously, come championships, you wish to be healthy as hell and performing at your best to try and win the big prize. And that's what it's, in the end, that's what every athlete aims towards doing. So, yeah, Tate Taylor, Gout Gout, and there'll be another athlete as well who'll be competing at the World Junior Championships who will all be striving for that gold medal in the 200 metres. It's going to be a great racing. Ooh. It's going to be a great result. And at the end of the day, let's be honest, there's only been a few who have ever gone on to win both the World Juniors and Olympic gold.
1: Yeah.
0: So, yeah, let's give them time to develop.
1: The 400 metres was really fascinating. Colin Kepenashipi from Botswana, he ran 44 seconds flat. But the main story was the 400-metre hurdler in Rye Benjamin, 44.11, Russell, and he did joke in a video that him and his training group were doing with Flow Track that his goal is to break the 400-metre flat world record. He just ran 44.11. He was able to defeat Jacoby Patterson, came very close to defeating Colin Kebenashipi, and also he defeated Chris Bailey by almost half a second. From what you've seen of Rye Benjamin, has he got the potential to be a decent flat 400-metre runner?
0: Look, these athletes, they've all got potential. It's what I think it comes back down to what we were talking about before in regards to, you know, Steve Francis is talking about belief in themselves and, you know, getting these athletes to, at the end of the day, they're all working extremely hard. They're all working towards goals. They're all wanting to break world records. That's what they're putting themselves up against. You know, if you talk to Usain Bolt and he'll say, I don't want to come back to track and field, I've got nothing more to prove.
1: Mm-hmm.
0: But he also knows that everybody is going for his world record. And if they can break his world record, good on them. You know, when someone breaks your record, go up to them, shake their hand, and you know, that's it. Fantastic result. Well done. Congratulations. You know, no one's going to not remember who Usain Bolt is. Mm-hmm. People are going to always know Usain Bolt as a fantastic athlete. And there'll become times if someone breaks his world record, well, that person too will be in the firing line because there'll be someone else coming up for them. You know, we have these discussions a lot. People also talk about who's the greatest of all time, who's the greatest athlete of all time. There is, everyone has that unique challenge, their unique journey. Mm-hmm. And for all these athletes, they are all on their own journeys and they're all out there performing. Rai Benjamin, could he have both the world record at 400-meter hurdles and 400-meter flat?
1: Well, he doesn't have it at 400-meter hurdles.
0: No, yet. I'm just saying. Yeah.
1: Could he? I think possibly. He's the most likely to.
0: Yeah. I think you have to go back a long way before you find someone who did that as a double. So everyone's trying to create a little bit of their own history and, yeah. I think it's fantastic.
1: Actually, no, he's not the most likely to. Sydney McLaughlin Lavrone is the most likely to, but on the men's side of things, Rai Benjamin would be. The men's 110-metre hurdles, this was interesting. It was the first time that we saw the new world record holder in Jacoby Tharp come out and race as a pro. He did it on the same venue that he broke the world record in. And Jamal Britt has been an athlete who is on the rise. He was able to win, defeating the newly crowned world record holder. Jamal Britt, 12.86, a meet record and a personal best, and Jacoby Tharp, 12.91. So for Jamal Britt, that makes him the fifth fastest athlete ever over the 110-metre hurdles, behind Jacoby Tharp, Aris Merritt, Grant Holloway and Devon Allen. It's funny, of the top five fastest in that list, all three of them have been able to run their personal bests at Hayward Field in Eugene, Oregon. So it just proves that is the fastest hurdle straight in the world. But for Jacoby Tharp, there was a lot of hype and anticipation around him, Russell. What should we be expecting from the new world record holder every time he competes? How unfair is it to say that we should see him consistently go sub 13 seconds?
0: Well, I think, yeah, that's one of the keys for any 110-meter hurdler is to break that 13-second barrier and to try and be under as much as possible. Everybody's going to be gunning for that world record. Mm-hmm. Everyone's going to be gunning for sub 13. So when you step out there, every time you step out onto at a meet, the best of them, if they're up there, and they all want to go under 13.
1: Yes.
0: If they don't get a personal best, they'll definitely want to be under 13. Those are the two, I suppose, main goals. Go sub 13 and, you know, be as close to the world record or run the world record.
1: And then before we move into the Monaco Diamond League preview, the men's hammer throw, Ethan Gatzeberg threw 83 metres 33, a Diamond League record, a meet record and a world lead. He was over 2 metres ahead of Rudy Winkler from the United States, throwing 81 metres 12 for Ethan, 83 metres 33, just proving that Ethan's elite in hammer throw. The Monaco Diamond League, Russell, will be seeing Nina Kennedy competing in the women's pole vault. She's got a world ranking of number 6, and based on season's best, she has got the equal third best season's best. Last time we saw her compete at the Diamond League, she finished in third. By the way, the Monaco Diamond League in the early hours of Saturday morning Australian time. I think it starts at around 2 a.m. Perth time, so then 4 a.m. on the east. But for Nina Kennedy, 470 was the last time we saw her jump. That was the distance. That was the height she cleared. Are we expecting about a 4.75, 4.80 from Nina this time round, Russell?
0: I think you definitely are. I think she's been looking at now building. Her whole idea was to get over to Europe and start building and preparing for Commonwealth Games. So expect around this, I would say, looking at a better jump coming in at Monaco. Nina's very much a competitive beast.
1: Yes.
0: Say that in the nicest possible way. Nina knows what I'm talking about. Mm-hmm. She loves to win. She's not there for second place. She wants to win. So she'll be doing her downest to jumping the best of her ability for sure.
1: And then we'll see Curtis Marshall as well in the men's pole vault. It says his season's best in PBs. Season best 5 metres 90 and personal best is 5 metres 95. That's wrong. But he's going to be going up against Mondo Duplantis. Curtis, I reckon he'll be able to go 5 metres 95 at least, and I would love to see him be able to get 6 metres just ahead of the Commonwealth Games. I think that would be superb for his confidence. So I'm predicting about a 5.95, Russell.
0: Yeah, look, I think this is going to be, again, another very close hit out amongst the boys. Expect the Platters to be out in front, and then the rest chasing.
1: I'm really going to be interested to see how Jessica Hull goes in women's 3,000 metres. Her finishing in the 1,500 metres doesn't look all that strong at the moment, but I reckon this 3,000 metres is going to help her. I think it's the first time she's done the 3,000 metres this season, so that will be exciting. And Ty Robinson, I'm really keen to see how he's going to go in this 5,000 metres that he'll be racing in Monaco, and I wouldn't be surprised if we see a top three, top five performance for him based on season's bests. I think he's probably the third fastest there, that could be, if my eyes don't deceive me. So I'm really keen to see how he's able to go. 12:50.82 is what his personal best is. I would not be surprised at all if he does go underneath it. And to wrap things up, Russell, I will do this every week until we do hit the World Ultimate Championships. Just an update in how the Aussies are progressing in the World Ultimate Championships. Unfortunately for Abby Caldwell, based on world rankings and the points, she has slipped out for the women's 800 metres. She's still in there for the 1500. They take 12, and she is 10th. Jessica Hull, they take 12, and she is 2nd. Nicola Olofslagers, if she wants to go, she can go because she's the world champion. Eleanor Patterson, she retains her ranking in the women's high jump as the 6th best at the moment, and they take 8. For Mackenzie Little, unfortunately, she is out of the quota for the women's javelin. They take 8, and she's, I think, 9th at the moment. Also forgot to mention Nina Kennedy. She wants to go, she can go as the reigning Olympic champion. Lockie Kennedy, he's still in there for the men's 800 metres. They take 16, and he's 14th. Aidan Murphy in the men's 200 metres. He slid down 2 places. They take 16 and he is 14th. Gout Gout at the moment, he is out of the top 16. But hopefully, should he want to do it, when he runs at the World Junior Championships, that can see him get back in there. Peter Boll for the men's 800 metres. He remains the same, 9th out of 16th. Cam Myers in the men's 1500 metres. No surprises. He's still comfortably in there. 3 out of 12. They take 12 and he's 3rd. Kai Robinson in the men's 5,000 metres, they take 12, he's 6th. So he slid down 4 rankings, or 2 rankings, excuse me. And then Curtis Marshall in the men's pole vault, they take 8, and he sits in 3rd. So that's how we are looking ahead of the World Ultimate Championships. Three athletes, that have slipped out. And we'll let you know every week as to how the Aussies are looking ahead of it. Well, that's us done today, Russell. A bit of a sad show with the passing of Stephen Francis. But before we wrap up, any final messages you want to send out to the listeners?
0: No, just, condolences again to Jamaican Athletics on the loss of Stephen Francis, and let's look forward to a fantastic Monaco Grand Prix, and I think it's going to be some fantastic racing there. You mentioned for both Jessica Hull and for Kai, and both of them will have some of the top athletes in their racing, yes. So expect some fast times for that. The athletes who have missed out, some of them have still an opportunity to try and qualify for the Ultimate Championships. We wish them the best.
1: We do.
0: Those who are currently in there still, we hope to see you still competing for Australia at the Ultimate Championships. So the best thing I can say is good luck to all of those competing. Let's have a great week, and let's see what tomorrow brings.
1: Next week when we speak, Russell, get your thinking hat on because you'll be hearing this music. I'm going to put you under the test because the next week, Russell, that we chat will be the final week before the Commonwealth Games start. So I've got some yes or no questions that I've been preparing that I'm going to put you under the test for. So we will try find out what your honest thoughts are. What?
0: I'm not doing it. There you go.
1: Too bad. Too bad, Russell, because that is happening next week. If you've got any questions you want to ask Russell, yes, no, taft913@gmail.com. We will pop them in for you. But that's us done on Track and Field tonight. Thanks so much for joining us, and we look forward to chatting with you next week.

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1: Round 14 of the Waffle Premiership season takes us back to Bassendean Oval for the first time since the opening day of the season, Good Friday, back in April. We're looking forward to this one. Swan Districts at home to East Perth on Sport FM. East Perth looking for three straight wins for the first time in a year. You have to go back to the middle of last season for their last three consecutive win streak. And for Swans, they haven't strung together consecutive victories since late 2024. So for the Black Ducks today, this is a rare opportunity to string two strong performances together. They beat West Perth in a slightly scrappy game last week at Arena Joondalup. Good afternoon, everyone. Welcome to Sport FM's award-winning coverage of the 2026 Waffle Premiership season. Jacob Lansbury is my name. Matt Grubelich joining me in commentary today. Our experts are Tony McHale and Chris Mitsopoulos. We start with the news. There are no late changes. Both teams go in as selected. There are three other matches being played as part of this round. Two today. Claremont hosting South Fremantle at Revo Fitness Stadium at the Goodgrocer Park at Seaside Mantle and Peel, and tomorrow it is the Battle of the Co-Tenants at Mineral Resources Park with West Coast hosting Perth. All games that carry significance to the ladder, with West Perth and Subiaco having the bye. Swans, if there are any chance to make finals this year, they simply must win today, and they'll need to do that fairly consistently for the rest of the season. As for East Perth, well, depending on other results, they could finish the round as high as third, so plenty to play for East Perth. Consecutive grand final defeats and looking to avenge the pain of the last two seasons in season 2026. Nice conditions here in Perth today. Bit of cloud cover, but sunny skies for the most part. Temperatures around 18 degrees. No threat of rain this afternoon. Let's welcome Chris Mitsopoulos up first here on Sport FM's coverage on 91.3 Sport FM. Chris Mitsopoulos, a dual Perth Premiership player. Welcome, Mitzi.
2: Yeah, good afternoon, Jacob, Tony, Matt, listeners. Always great coming to Bassendean Oval. It's a fantastic ground to watch footy. We've got a good vantage point straight across the middle of the ground, and I'm looking forward to this contest, Jacob, because I know that Swan Districts gain an extra leg when they play here, so I don't think it's going to be an easy win as most people would probably predict for East Perth today.
1: Well, you look at the ladder, it's Swans in ninth playing East Perth, who sit in fourth, but it is a very even season and we have seen some surprising results, and there doesn't seem to be any easy wins. Maybe West Perth have struggled this year, just the one win from their first 12 games, but certainly most other games you turn up to the ground this year and you don't feel like you know what's going to happen. It's a different looking Swan Districts, it must be said, not in terms of personnel. They've only made a couple of changes, but they're wearing a NAIDOC guernsey, and it's inspired by the Indigenous artwork that's just out the front of the main entrance here at Bassendean Oval. This will be worn for the next 3 years as part of NAIDOC Week, where we celebrate Indigenous culture. So there's a tinge of green today to go with the black and white that we're so synonymous with the Peel. The Peel Thunder Football Club, because they look a bit like Peel, with the Swan Districts Football Club here as part of round 14. Tony McHale made that point in the pre-game before we went to air. There is a bit of Peel Thunder about Swans today. Well, if they play like Peel, Tony, they might be a good chance of winning the game. Afternoon to you.
3: Good afternoon, Jacob, Mitzi, Matty, and listeners. Yeah, as you mentioned, Jacob, it was a pretty significant loss against them, but I'm looking at East Perth's last six games, and they've beaten Claremont, South Fremantle and Perth in amongst that six. They've lost, obviously, to Peel when they had a fully laden AFL group of players playing for them, some 15, and when you consider I've just been through East Perth's injury list, and when you consider they've got likely players to come back into this team, McCready played reserves today. I've just been told that Brayshaw's back training. Stan Wright's not far away either. Angus Scott to come into the side. You know, I've tipped East Perth at the start of the year to win the Premiership, and I'm sticking to that. I think that they'll get through this game today. They've been playing some good footy, some good consistent footy. They've beaten sides above them. Surprisingly enough, they got beaten by West Perth, which would have been a shock, but I think all goes well. They brought in young Lindbergh, who has big raps on him, and he's another player that they've found that's given them more depth. And on the Swan side, they've battled manfully throughout the course of the year. I love the way they go about it. They certainly play for Andrew Pruin, and I'm not expecting anything less than that again today.
1: Well, the two coaches, They both took over at the start of 2023. Ross McQueen as coach of the Royals, and for Swan Districts, Andrew Pruitt. They're trying to guide their team towards finals. For Ross McQueen, three consecutive finals campaigns, just one under Andrew Pruitt. For the Black Ducks back in 2024, and they made it all the way to a preliminary final, only to be beaten by a very strong Peel side. We're going to see an on-ground presentation here as part of the NAIDOC round of the WAFL, so provided our effects allow us to take that in, we'll endeavour to bring that to you in a moment. A great sign of solidarity from both. The reserves teams are forming a line behind the league sides in preparation. So the reserves game, high quality, finished about 15 minutes ago, but those reserves players have stuck around and lining up behind the league side. I'll introduce Matt in a moment with the team news, but let's go out onto the ground to take in the NAIDOC ceremony. Struggling to hear the on-ground presenter at the moment as part of this NAIDOC ceremony, so we'll pick back up the coverage here on Sport FM. Apologies with the audio quality here at Bassendean, not quite audible enough for us to bring you the remainder of that NAIDOC ceremony. But great scenes, it's a wonderful celebration. So many great Indigenous players, and Swans have produced so many. Think of the late Andrew Cracker of more recent times, and he played in a premiership here for Swan Districts. His father, his uncle, sensational players for Claremont, and we know that Claremont South of the Mount will always play for the Jimmy Melbourne Cup. That game is underway, actually. That's the early game today, and already two goals on the board for Claremont. They've hit the scoreboard nice and quickly, the Tigers. The Bulldogs have just hit back through Glen Byron. So two straight 12 Claremont, South of the Mount, one straight 6 in a game between second and third. I will welcome Matt Grublich for the first time today before we clear a break. Come back and get the matchups that will matter as part of this round 14 clash between Swan Districts and East Perth. Matty, good afternoon. A couple of team changes for Swans. East Perth unchanged.
4: Afternoon, Jacob, Tony, Mitzi, listeners. Great to be here at Bassendean today, and it should be a pretty enthralling game of football despite Swan Districts' position on the ladder. We know on their day they can just about beat anyone. Two changes for the Swans this afternoon. Will Reedy comes back into the game, as does Zane True. So a couple of big players returning. Will Reedy, really want to see him sparkle up forward today. He's only kicked the two goals since the state game, so would love to see him get back to that early season form. And Zane True, obviously, coming in. First game back since round 9. Out goes Luke Cotalesa and Otis Harvey, who both played pretty well in the reserves. And for East Perth, like you said, unchanged. Their midfield still a little bit light, so Tyler Lindbergh's going to have to step up again, along the likes of Tom North, obviously, who gets plenty of the footy. Tedesco, Raikos, so should be, like I said, a pretty enthralling game.
1: Should be, and yeah, Will Reedy missed last week with a work commitment. True's had an injury that's kept him out since round 9, but Harvey

0: 10 metres square. So
1: they look after each other.
0: All Watsy has to do is say, Lee, you stay where you are. I'll ride alongside you. I won't run away. We'll just have man-to-man duels all day.
2: I think that's a bit of a concern, though, to be honest with you, because I like the way Coleman plays out of the goal square. He's very clever and leads to the boot pretty quickly, and I think he'll test Watsy in that area as well.
0: Yeah, I agree with that. I suppose we should just stand ourselves to hear the national anthem.
1: The national anthem. We're picking this up a little bit clearer.

0: rendition. We're due to head to a break while Smitsy applauds. We'll be back with the lead up to this game. It's round 14, game of the day here at Bassendean Oval, Swan Districts and East Perth. Back with the start of this contest after the break.
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0: Yeah, welcome back here to Bassendean Oval, and the coin toss has just gone up and Swans pointing to the Midland end in this first quarter. Sunny conditions to start, bit of cloud cover overhead as we look forward to this contest. A massive day for Swan Districts as they look to keep their finals dream alive. East Perth looking to solidify their spot in the top five. Two important inclusions for Swans, as Matt mentioned before the break. True and Reedy come in. Harvey and Cotalesa make way. East Perth are unchanged. Where does this game get won and lost, Mitzi, and who wins?
3: Well, Jacob, it's always down to the midfields, and certainly East Perth are slightly down there without Brayshaw and certainly Angus Scott. The ruck duels are going to be important because I reckon young Impey will do a good job against Scott Jones in the centre bounce downs. Jones probably a bit better around the ground. The Watts Coleman is going to be a very important clash because Coleman got back to his best form last week with four goals. But if Swans can get on top in the midfield, and I reckon players like Turner and Chalcraft, and I reckon they'll bring in young Watson in there from time to time. I'm going to go for the upset today. I'm backing Swan Districts to win this one.
0: Tony McHale, I know you had a big day at East Perth yesterday. Do East Perth have the belief they can win this game today?
4: No, I think so, Jacob. I think their experience will get them over the line. But just looking at driving here, I thought that East Perth would be really good things. Looking at the teams on paper now, is that you certainly can make a case for Swan Districts. You know, as Mitzi said, is their midfield's quality with their wingers Hinchcliffe and Turner. If Coleman gets going, it'll be interesting to see whether Collins plays forward, because
3: playing back, Tony,
4: that was the area they lacked in scoring goals. They didn't have Reedy as well. He's included as well today. So pretty even game, but I'm going to go for East Perth.
0: Swans East Perth on Sport FM.
5: Yeah, we're underway now. Swans looking to win it out of the middle. Brought to ground, holding the ball. So East Perth are going to receive a free kick. Loftus giving it away. So North drives the ball to the outer side wing. Peake couldn't take it. Fist from behind by Pena towards the boundary line, and then he shoves Peake out of the way as we'll have our first boundary throw-in of the afternoon in front of the Canbar.
0: East Perth for me, by the way.
3: Collins has started at centre half back, Tony.
5: Mm-hmm. Broyles for mine as well. Beautiful sunny conditions at the moment. Bit of cloud coverage here and there, so we'll see how it goes for the rest of the afternoon. Jones wins a clear tap down, only as far as Turner. And now Cipro, Watson on the outer side wing, close to the boundary line. Left foot kick, not a good one. Finds the opposition in Suter. Takes an intercept mark. Suter just pops it over the top. At Sturrock on the lead. Takes it on his chest. Sturrock at centre wing. Out of side. Fair few packing in on the hill there. Just drives towards half forward. Jones, big pack, forms. Ball at ground level. North, good pick up. Did well. Little undecided. Then just hacks it on the boot. Tumbling ball forward. Only went about 10 metres. And now Turner on the turn.

0: Over, gets it to Pina, wheels around, had no one there, now kicks up, long down the line, and Suter takes another great mark. It was fisted away after he took it, but he'll claim it. Now he'll switch the play to Foley.
1: And the switch is on to the broadcast side, although Foley's kick hangs, and getting there to spoil Swan District. Slips down to ground level. It was Ragonu who got there to fist it away, but East Perth had numbers defensively. Watts just pokes it beyond the defensive 50 for Van Diemen, who's moved onto a wing this year. Leading goal kicker last year, but playing higher up the ground in the lime green boots. Was looking corridor, forced back boundary side, uses the left, wedges it short to Cassidy, who won that first free kick for holding the ball. Good size, Will Cassidy. Defensive side of the broadcast wing here at Bassanet Oval. Opening passages, no score yet this first quarter for Classic Contractors. Long towards the wing position, Collins hands to it, spills down to a strong Middleton. Got the arms free, ball shared by Scray to Van Diemen, into the middle, hangs in the air, got to the target. Mark wasn't paid to Sturrock, but had support, kicked inside 50 by Tedesco, going to ground Medhat and rather Schofield. Cleaned up by Peake to Graham, uses the left, running shot at goal, just misses. Pushes it to the right for the opening score of the day. Wasn't tidy from East Perth, but they get the first shot away. Graham couldn't quite find the target, missing to the right-hand side. So East Perth score first. They're kicking towards the middle end. I think I said earlier East Perth kicking to that end, but it's Swans. East Perth are kicking that end. And the first passage of play as it's brought back in for Swans from their defensive 50. East Perth by a point.
0: Yeah, Stevens in the pocket, just clears defensive 50, long kick, off hands, out the back. Oh, they could have a run on here. Swan Districts as Cipro drives forward, but only as far as our man Wednesday Watts goes inside on the 45. North, strong contested mark. True brings him to ground after, so just holds him up slightly. Turns around into the centre circles and finds his teammate in Cassidy. Cassidy, short little ball to Van Diemen, barely went the required 15.
2: This is the East Perth mode of playing now. They like to use the ball short.
0: Foley, kick was told to play on as Tedesco then turns around his opponent, now looks inside 50, long ball into the pocket and a great sliding mark to Schofield. Schofield just at the last second was able to reel it in. The ball was about an inch off the ground. He'll line up from 45 metres out to try and kick East Perth's first of the afternoon.
2: Well, they've looked at the better side at the moment, East Perth. We're only early into the first quarter, but they've used the ball well, gone inside 50 a few times, and that was a good lead by Schofield and a nice sliding mark. First opportunity for a goal for East Perth.
0: It's a nice size, Mitch Schofield. Athletic plays, kicked 20 goals so far this season for East Perth, their leading goal kicker, and kicked three last week, so he's looking to do something similar today. Drop punt on its way, goal umpire doesn't move, and that's the first of the afternoon. The Royals on the scoreboard, 1-1-7, Swan Districts yet to score, 5 minutes into the first term.
3: Well, he's been more than handy, Schofield, for East Perth. Is it East Perth have put all their faith in Quick and Graham as their key position forwards, but as you mentioned, Matty, just kicked his 21st, he leads the goal kicking for East Perth. And he's certainly a good foil as that third, more in-between sized, taller type forward. And he's very mobile, very athletic. And as you mentioned, Mitzi, East Perth just playing that in that mode of keepings off. Swans haven't been able to get a lot of possession at the moment. Consequently, East Perth have held territory and they're playing keepings off. My suggestion very early would be for Swan Districts to really lock in and just get into a one-on-one situation.
1: Impey jumps high. It was one down by Jones, but rove beautifully by Cipro. Swans go inside 50. Coleman gets a good bounce. Frees it to Chipper. Back to Coleman. Finds his left for the quick response. His curling snap never on target. Good clearance from Swans, and Coleman had more time there. Blows his first opportunity. Swans are on the board. 4 minutes into this first term. Around the grounds quickly. Two early goals to Peel after 4 minutes against East Fremantle. And a three-point lead to Claremont over South Fremantle approaching quarter time.
0: Foley to kick out a full back, finds Medhat playing in the back line at the moment for the Royals. So he'll chip the ball back to Foley, just switching the play to the outer side. Foley has a run, takes a bounce, clears defensive 50, has a leader in Suter, and he gets it to him. Beautiful kick. Suter has a look ahead, but likes to go inside, finds Cassidy just on the edge of the centre square. Cassidy And again, low ball. So this is the possession game. Kick didn't go the required distance. So on the pickup, Sutar went back to Cassidy. Kick smothered by Lynch. Lynch, goalless in the last two games. He's coming off of a four-goal game against West Coast. Swans looking to drive the ball forward. Turner. And now they can go through. Cipro snaps towards goal. Was nowhere near it. Probably should have gone the drop punt, but to the near side, a minus score. And it's 7-2 in favour of East Perth.
2: Well, one of the downsides, Tony, when you just try and chip it around, if you don't hit your target, the turnover takes place, and Swans really had an opportunity to hurt East Perth on that turnover, but failed to capitalise.
1: Yeah, that's two missed chances for Swans. On the Retrovision scoreboard, station sponsor, Foley Longby on the defensive 50. Jones, towering figure, takes the mark for East Perth from that long kick. Dishes off to a runner, Craven, whose defensive point of the square, flares it across to the other side of the ground and it opens things up. Starrick marks and plays on, and Schofield's out again at half forward. Probably too far out to score this time. He'll have to kick it 55 metres. Mitch Schofield sees an option. Beautiful lead and a great kick too. Middleton leading straight up the corridor on a short lateral lead and has marked for East Perth. 45 from goal. Just got separation on Collins. He'll kick for goal for East Perth second.
2: Well, that was better play by East Perth. They used the corridor well, and then Middleton leading into that space now has an opportunity. He's a good-sized lad, and he's been a good acquisition for East Perth, Middleton. He's a strong-bodied player, Tony.
1: A couple of years now at East Perth. Started at Peel, like a few of his teammates. Notably James Starrick and Tom North. He steps across the 50, set sights on goal to the Midland end. It hovers to the right. Goal umpire made a lot of ground to their left and signals a minor score. So a blemish for East Perth. They're 1-2-8. Swans are two behinds. A goal in it after 7 minutes of the first term for station sponsor Classic Contractors.
0: Yeah, both teams just filling each other out as there is a bit of cloud coverage now. Pena thought one way, then the other, and had to spoil from behind Ernst, who got into a tricky position as Jones, Pizzolante were around the footy, so it's been knocked out of bounds for a throw-in at left half forward.
2: Hinchliff was not happy with Pena. He was on his own for quite a long period of time, but Pena held the ball a bit too long.
0: East Perth's attacking end. Jones comes in. Second effort. Strong tackle. Players diving in hard. True picks it up. Weaves his way through the traffic. And then it's Pena. Off to Bright. Looks to the outer side. Lynch. Strong mark over Sutar. Pushed to ground. Lynch gets back up. In front of the can bar. Turns around onto that left boot. Finds Stevens. Always has some time on that wing. Now into Turner. Goes inside, low ball, and finds Kelly, 45 from goal. So a nice transition there from Swans.
3: Well, with the quicker movement, they opened East Perth up on that occasion. There was quite a few players streaming unmanned into their forward 50, and certainly Ross McQueen would want to ensure that he tightens that side of the game up.
0: Blake Kelly. He's been a great player coming up from the Colts at Swans. Just his fifth game of league footy. Lines it up from 45, slight angle. Kick into the right of your dial, drives the ball. It's not going to make it. Pack forms, ball spills to ground, and then a cross for a minor score. So a rush behind. We have played 10 minutes in this opening term. East Perth 1-2-8. Plays Swan Districts three behind.
1: Keep across the other two games today for station sponsor Freight Mart. Big game at Claremont Oval, Revo Fitness Stadium, and Peel looking to continue their winning run against the Sharks at the Goodgrocer Park. East Perth quickly transition. A floater into midfield from Wilcox. Bounces for Bright of Swans. They affect the turnover. Wedging a low ball across the ground on the diagonal. Well done by Hinchliffe. Kelly, a clean gather. A sidestep. Nicely done by Pena, who kicks Swans deep inside. 50 out wide. Body spoil put on there by Sutar on Lynch. Allowed to continue. No whistle. And they go back defensively as Medhat pokes it defensively all the way back to Milner. Switches on across to the broadcast side. McDonald stand in the distance. Mark taken there by Craven, who kicks looking for Quek. Kick didn't do him any favours. Collins creates some space at the back for Ernst. He put his head down. He's pinged for holding the ball. He had a chance to release and just panicked. Caught holding the ball by Quek.
2: Good pressure by Quek.
3: He gave up on it, didn't he?
1: Yeah. Yep.
3: Ernst
1: conceded that he was going to be penalised. Squaring ball from Quek to Tedesco. East Perth, the only goal of this game, comes back to the broadcast wing for Craven. 18 months with Brisbane. Didn't play a senior game, but looks a different player. Kicks up towards half forward, getting in the way Hinchcliffe as it bounced in front of Van Diemen. Lindbergh, great game last week, buffeted towards the line by his opponent in Reedy. The ball underneath, it'll be balled up just inside the field of play, just forward of the broadcast wing. Margin 5 points to East Perth, 1-2-8, place three behinds. We're into the 11th minute of the opening term.
0: Jones trying to tap it back inside. True, again, weaving through, and now Hinchcliffe goes forward onto that left boot. Cummins, one hand at it, off hands, and now Lynch roved well. Hand pass back inside to Hewitt. Oh, knocked off the tackle, and Suter came through. Wilcox did as well. Tried to break away, couldn't, and we'll have a ball up at right half forward for Swan District, 60 metres from goal.
2: Great play by Suter.
3: Yeah, he's becoming a reliable defender.
2: Really good defender. He's played very well early in this game.
0: Ernst comes through with the jump towards the boundary line, only as far as Craven. And now Jones at the front of the pack, kicks forward, looking, couldn't find his target in Scray. And then out the back, Ursegg, safe hands to Pina, looking to switch now across half back. Finds Kane, who takes a bounce ambitiously, and a second. He nearly lost it. He's nearly tripped over his own feet. He gets it to the outer side wing, though, with a late drop punt. And now Rigoni dropped the mark at ground level, trying to get around. Around here to Bright, ball flicking up, slips out to Tedesco, and now again Rigoni comes in for a second time, gets it forward, the kick, Chalcraft, and now Hewitt, little 1-2, back to Chalcraft from 40 metres out, long shot at goal, he's put it through. Ben Hewitt, great goal, and again Swan District's the transition from half back to inside 50. This time successful, and now they have hit the front, 9-8, 15, or we're into the 14-minute mark of the first term.
2: Yeah, as you called it, Matt, that's really good transition from half-back. They took it back into the middle of the ground, then worked it to that outer side, and there was a bit of a sort of scrummy passage of play, but Swans were able to win that ball and moved it forward. They had numbers again forward of the play. Tony, you mentioned it earlier. They were able to handball it off to Chalcraft, and he finished off a goal. And that's one Swans needed, because they've had a few good looks early in this game.
3: Well, that's what's concerning me, Mitch. A couple of times now when Swans have gone into their forward 50 is that they've had a plus one, they've had an extra. So it's telling me their midfielders need to tighten up, especially on turnover.
1: Fascinating, overlooking a picture and a lot of rain over the last couple of weeks, but ground looking in pretty good condition. Umpire restarts with a high ball up. Queck elevates against Impey and follows up. The East Perth forward playing in the middle at the moment. High ball to half forward. Pizzolante! Oh, he got a sit. The umpire whistle to his mouth. No mark. Spills down to Scray. Kicks East Perth back to full forward. Graham at the back. Just left it behind. Ursegg didn't for Swan Districts. Quick hand pass. Flicked across. Kicked out of defensive 50 by Chipper. Just rolls it towards the boundary line. And that was, well, that was silly. Yeah, Saunders has bowled over Hewitt. The ball was going out of bounds. Hewitt gets the free kick for the late contact.
2: It was silly play by Saunders.
3: Ursic got away with one down the back.
2: Yep.
1: Short kick just further afield to Cipro.
2: He's been important early, Cipro.
1: He brings it further infield. They're changing direction now through the skipper Turner, Peter Marks. This is all short laterally, and they're going to continue the switch because Collins has broken towards the outer side of the ground as we look at it. In front of the can bar, Marks and sends Swans long with a left foot kick. Ooh. Big elevation out there from young Rigoni. Spills down to ground level, losing his footing at the critical moment. Great. Was Bright. And a big tackle means the ball stays in the area. Well done, Kelly, to lock up Van Diemen. Ball out at left half forward for Swans. They lead by a point.
3: The danger with this game, Mitchy, with East Perth playing that possession style of play, they need to move the ball quicker into their forward area.
0: And again, they're going to win a clearance through Kelly. Great tap by Impey. Kicks to full forward, saving mark. And again, it's Suter. He's a good player.
2: He's been outstanding in this first quarter, Suter.
0: Tedesco kicks to the outer side. Finds a target in North at right half back for East Perth. Can just dawdle forward and now unloads with the kick to the outer side wing. Schofield just one hand at it, did well to get it back, and now Lindbergh got it on the bounce, takes one of his own, perhaps a second, no, kicks from 52 metres out towards full forward, and Rakos just backtracking and took a mark on his chest inside the goal square. This will be a certain goal for East Perth.
2: Great run by Lindbergh, and to kick to a spot where his teammate was goal side, and an easy chest mark in the end. And Rakos should finish off with a goal.
0: That he should. Lines up top of the goal square. Jacob's already jotted it down in his book. It's a goal to the Royals, back in front. 2-2-14, plays 1-3-9. Great to see Zach Rakos back into this East Perth side now. He'll play throughout the second half of the season after missing a large portion of the first half. He was training at various times throughout the season with them when he could, but Zach Rakos now will be playing some consistent footy for East Perth, and they have hit the front.
3: Yeah, better passage of play by East Perth is what I was mentioning earlier, where they're playing this possession game, but they're inclined to be going slowly, short, sideways, etc., where they went more direct, got it in quicker. They had space, and it was a really, really well-weighted kick by Lindberg to get it over the back to Rakos. So you'd just like to see East Perth move, even although they're playing possession. It's a high-risk game because eventually somewhere along the line there will come turnovers. You continue to get the ball in their forward line, they'll get a result.
1: Big lead this time from Impey of Swan Districts. Just able to release True, but coughs it up in midfield. Hacked on the boot inside 50 by Tedesco for the Royals. Leading in the race, Kane. Knocks to his own advantage. Played it well. Arches the back to get away from Middleton and give himself some time. Uses the left up the wing and calling his teammate out of it. Hewitt. Impey was there as well. Marks on his chest and Swans have overlap. Loftus will kick inside 50 and a well-measured pass. Bit of an eel massage on the way past. Mark taken by Rigoni for Swans. He's at right half forward. Long kick towards the goal square. Chalkcraft the target. Spills down to ground level. Keeping his feet. Snapping on goal. Well done, Lee Coleman. Cast in the role of a rover. He missed his first snap, but he doesn't miss the second. And Swans respond in kind. We've got a good first quarter for station sponsor Classic Contractors. And Swans return to the lead. 2-3-15. Place 2-2-14. Good movement again, Mitzi, from Swans.
2: That certainly was. And I know that would have pleased Tony. Because, again, that nice long kick, Tony, to the hot spot right in the square. Defenders are under pressure. It's 2-on-2. Ball hits the ground. Coleman this time was the rover and snapped across his body. But good play.
3: He's getting a bit of latitude at ground level.
2: Yes.
3: And I'm not sure whether I saw Watsy come off. He's back out there.
2: Yeah.
3: Is that he's also got to be aware of that situation. It's not only the lead mark, Coleman. It's the ground level. And by rights, he could have had three goals. Yep. So far in this game.
2: It was well done by Kane back in the defensive area as well.
1: Quickly around the grounds, two other matches. Quarter time over at Revo Fitness Stadium. Claremont 3-5-23, the Bulldogs 2-12. And in the game at the Goodgrocer, Peel 3-2-20, the Sharks are 3 behind.
0: North was held in the middle, receives a free kick for East Perth. Jones the target and just too big for everyone. Hand passes it off to Sturrock, kicks towards full forward. Quick the target, oh nearly, off hands just. Collins did enough defensively and now we're in tight for a ball up 20 metres, make that 25 from East Perth's goal.
3: Again, the inconsistency of umpiring when players handle players, particularly in the forward area.
0: Ball up, one down in Pete. Peak in there, Graham as well, and another ball up.
3: Quick could have quite easily been given a free kick on some of the lesser contests that take place.
0: True, weaving out. Could it be holding the ball? He was brought down. Yes, it is. Tried to do a little bit too much. Umpire deemed he had prior. And who's going to come up with the free kick here? Is it Middleton or North? It's going to be Tom North, who will have a set shot for goal 30 metres out on a slight angle.
2: Had plenty of the footy early, North. Generally a high possession player. Collins coming off for a break. Looks a bit spent. Does Will Collins.
1: Looks like Tony walking up those stairs this morning.
2: Well, he was spent last night.
0: So, down by 1 point, East Perth. This to put him back in front. Tom North, he's been a star so far this season. And he kicks like one. Great drop punt through the middle. And East Perth back in front. 3-2-20, plays 2-3-15. Good game on our hands, coming into time on in the first.
2: Well, Tony, it's a good game when teams both move the ball quickly, but with purpose, not just sort of kicking to keep it off. And that again, that time the ball movement was with purpose, and a great tackle by North. True tried to do a little bit too much. Umpire was in the right spot and called the right decision.
3: Yeah, very even game at the moment. I guess one of the things that are starting to stand out that may have been a little bit hidden is that big Scotty Jones has taken a couple of marks around the ground. And you know, Impey's been opposed to him, but he's got to take front position on Jones. He's allowed him to get in front on the couple of marks he's taken, and it's a no contest when that arises.
1: First quarter for Classic Contractors, about to time on. Big leap from Impey. Really got up there against his opponent, Jones. Didn't clear the middle, but Swans will win the clearance eventually. Loftus can't break the tackle, has to offload it back to Cipro, and Swans will build to half forward. Needing a good bounce, Kelly. It bounced at right angles, but he taps it over his shoulder, recovers, dispossessed by Craven. Could have been penalised. Swans inside 50, but the numbers now around the ball, and Reedy can't rip it free. Holding on with the tackle is Milner of East Perth. The ball up 45 from goal.
3: Impressive leap, wasn't it?
2: He's only 20 years of age, Tony.
1: Lots of upside. It goes up here again. Jones uses his size at this stoppage. Wins it down to Lindbergh. Back by hand to Sturrock, who skies it beyond the defensive 50. Courage needed. Spilt off the hands of Reedy. Backwards towards Watson of Swans. His hand pass indiscriminate, but tidied up by Bright. His hand pass across to Hinchcliffe. Set away on his left foot, but a kick poor. It's like he was trying to kick it to Foley, who takes intercept mark, playing in front for East Perth. Switch back to centre half, back for Milner. So no team has consecutive goals in this game yet. East Perth 3-2-20, Swans 2-3-15. In the time on of the opening term for Classic Contractors. One-on-one kick on the outer side. Kane spoils. And roving beautifully, Hinchcliffe. His kick partially smothered as he used the left foot. And it rolls off hands and across the line. Hinchcliffe was actually chasing his own kick, but the ball went across the line. 65 away from goal, left half forward. Swans trail. East Perth 3-2-20, Swans 2-3-15.
2: But certainly holding their own, Jacob, at the moment, Swan Districts. They're matching East Perth.
0: Margin 5 points, East Perth leaders, as we've got grey skies above now after a sunny start. Repeat stoppage here, good tackle, Lindbergh in there, coming off of a beautiful game against Perth. 25 touches, kicked a couple of goals. Jones going back at it, just takes it out of the ruck and puts it on the boot. Bouncing ball forward, only as far as Pena for Swans. Watson lost the footy he should have taken. Peak, great tackle applied. Diving in hard now. Is it going to be holding the ball? Yes, East Perth on the bottom. And, well, that shouldn't have happened for Craven. Should have known better. And then it was stacks on. So Pena receives the free kick on the outer side wing. We'll just look long to half forward. Jones sitting under and out the back. Foley had no one on him. Took an uncontested mark for East Perth.
2: That's twice Lynch has been behind his opponent, Foley.
0: Foley, short little ball to Sturrock on the lead. Called to play on by the umpire. Didn't go the 15 and then find Schofield. Relieving mark. Close to the boundary line, out of side. Mitch Schofield just pointing that he's going to go long here and does with the kick, looking for Scott Jones again, the target. Oh, safe hand, Scott Jones. Oh, just off hands, says the umpire. Didn't hold it long enough. Bouncing ball forward for Tom North. North breaks free. Hand passes forward to Ray Koss. Breaks a would-be tackler. Wheels onto the right boot and has Peak just going in towards the pocket, who takes a mark on his chest and then opens up the angle towards Tom North, who will have a set shot from a similar distance and angle to where he kicked his first earlier in the quarter. So Tom North looking for his second goal in the opening term.
2: Well, he's dominating the quarter, Tom North. Very slack play by Swan Districts then. Firstly, to allow North to break a tackle initially and then to just drift into the open space and allowed him to take a set shot for goal.
0: Kicking from 45 metres out, slight angle, kick on its way, all signs point north. He's got his second of the opening term, and East Perth lead by 11, 4-2-26, plays 2-3-15. 25 minutes played, first term.
3: Well, it seems to be a pattern by both sides, boys, that when they get the ball, when they go quick, get the ball into their forward 50, there seems to be spare players. So I would imagine both coaches would want to address that at half time, that the side that's going to tighten up and work hardest defensively is going to give themselves the best chance of winning this game. But we've seen now the last few goals where the ball has been moved quicker. They've got the ball consequently inside their forward half with plenty of space, and they've been able to pick players off. And Tom North really showing his class both in the middle on clearance and getting forward with his goal kicking accuracy.
1: Well, he has two. He's got the last two goals of the game. He only had one for the season heading into today. Ernst follows up with a big tackle on Jones. Ball just spilt free. Umpire poised with his whistle. He's going to have to separate them. Underway in the second quarter over at Revo Fitness Stadium. No goals through 8 minutes. 3-5-23 to 2-1-13. And over at the Good Guys Appeal, 4-3-27 lead the Sharks 1-4-10. Ernst this time tackled by Jones and forced down in the bullseye. First quarter here in the time on. 11-point lead to East Perth. Throwing a boot at it there. Ball spills down, eventually ripping it free. Jones offloads and kicking it the wrong way. Sturrocks kicked at the Swan centre half forward line. Hewitt's marked, giving it across to Chipper. Kicks to full forward through the fingertips of Coleman. And a tackle applied on young Cummings. That is a brain fade from James Sturrock. He kicked the ball 30 metres the wrong way.
3: And you can give Watsy some credit. That was a wonderful body spoil on Coleman.
1: Cummings, the only man who nominated for Swans in the ruck. His hand pass went into bodies, and East Perth get back to tidy things up. But that could have been a calamity. If Cummings had been able to get that to his boot in the right forward pocket, he might have been able to scrounge a goal. Communication breakdown. Cummings goes up again. Big leap. Whistle. Free kick. Which way is it going? It's going against Swans, against Cummings.
2: Not sure what for, but Jones is certainly starting to show his influence.
1: Yep. Big East Perth ruckman. He's the captain today in the absence of a few leadership teammates, the two co-captains, Amaduri and Brayshaw, and no Angus Scott either. Foley received the short pass. He kicks long towards halfback, and Ernst gets a sit. Takes a mark for Swans. Immediately dishes to his captain. Turner puts Swans back inside 50, but picks out Foley.
2: He's done that a couple of times, Turner.
1: Foley playing for East Perth, sadly for Swans fans. Back to the defensive goal square for Watts, and the switch is on. Milner marks. He can stop or he can play on. He sort of does neither. Jogs on the spot and kicks wide. That's a pretty short opening quarter, but a good quarter for East Perth in the end. Tom North with a couple of goals laid on in proceedings, and that's effectively the margin. 11 points of difference at quarter time here in our Sport FM game of the day. 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Chalcraft and Coleman are the goal scorers for Swans. Leading possession getter is Luke Foley. 10 touches for East Perth, playing down back. 8 for Tom North to go with his two goals. Sturrock has 8. Cassidy, Jones, Suter and Tedesco with 6. Peter has 9 for Swans, having a good game across half-back. Cipro's had 7, and Jesse Turner with 6. So quarter time here, and that margin, 11 points to East Perth. Around the grounds before we head to a break, 4-point lead to Claremont over Souths, 3-5-23 to 3-1-19, second quarter, 10-minute mark. And over at the Good Grocer Park, it's quarter time there, and Peel have kicked 4 of the first 5 goals, 4-3-27 to 1-4-10 against East Fremantle. A break here from Bassendean Oval, a beautiful venue to watch footy, and in that Canbar seems to have plenty of patrons this afternoon for this game between Swans and East Perth. We'll be back with our experts' analysis on the other side of the break. It's East Perth by 11 points at quarter time.
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1: Quarter time here at Bassendean Oval. Two traditional clubs playing in a game that means plenty to both and their supporters. Swans fans, we know, are very parochial, and East Perth fans are very similar. And it's the Royals fans who are the happier at quarter time. They lead by 11 points. The visitors, 4-2-26 to 2-3-15. Clean bill of health for SKG Radiology for both teams. And looking forward to what this second quarter might have in store. Chris Mitsopoulos, Tony McCall. Tony, I might come to you because I know you've got some numbers there from the first term. Was there an obvious statistic that saw East Perth open up an advantage?
3: Well, what it's shown, we mentioned early in the game right from the start that East Perth were playing that possession style of footy, and that's evident in the stats. They've had 66 kicks and only 19 handballs, and I think all of a sudden they changed the game midway through that quarter where they started to kick the ball a little longer. They were more inclined to overuse the ball and not gain a great deal of territory. in the first part of the quarter, and then all of a sudden they started to lengthen, and that got their forwards in some free space, and we saw where they were able to get the ball over the back to Ray Cossett and, you know, Schofield at different times, and then North chimed in with his two goals. But, you know, in terms of the stats, surprisingly enough, they're winning the middle of the ground. They're plus four in the middle of the ground, yet they've gone inside 50 less than Swan Districts. It's 12-8. So Swans had their opportunities. Coleman probably wasted a couple of chances. And really, it's been probably a fairly even affair, Mitzi, up to this point in time. Again, one of the major stats, handballs. Swans have had 35 to East Perth's 19. So I just feel as though the team that starts to get some length in their ground and goes quicker plays a little more direct. And I think East Perth did a bit more of that in the second half of that quarter, which got them the two-goal lead.
2: And Tony, just to support your summary there around East Perth playing that short sort of game, they had 39 marks to 12 that first quarter. And also, their tackling pressure was high. They had 19 tackles to 9, and that's why we're seeing that difference in the Swans' ratio kick to handball, because a lot of the handballs have been under pressure because of those tackling. But, you know, I thought Swans did a pretty good job in that first quarter. I thought when they did get the ball on the outside and move it quick, they certainly looked dangerous. But just some of their kicks, Turner did it a couple of times. I know he gets the ball a lot, but he just blazes instead of really looking to where he wants to kick the ball. And twice he's just kicked to a loose defender of East Perth. And look, both Foley and Suter were very good in that back half. Suter just continues to impress as a good young back. He was very strong early in that quarter. I thought Jones looked the better. Impey's got a great leap on him, but he needs to get more of the footy around the ground, where Jones took a couple of good strong marks and gets involved in the play. Once Impey learns to do that as a young player, he's got a great future as a footballer. Good game of footy so far. Looking forward to seeing how Swans now. So I think the breeze is slightly favouring that Midland end.
1: Hard to know. The breeze has sort of picked up and dropped off. We're looking at the flags above the scoreboard on the far side, but we'll find out more by half time where this game's at and whether there is an advantage to one end. Just waiting for the fans to leave the ground. There's plenty of them who are filing back over to the Canbar. Very good numbers over there. I reckon this is one of the better crowds we've had at a Waffle venue in recent weeks.
2: One player, Jacob, that Swans have got to get into the game is Jai Reedy. Mm. He's not touched the footy. They've got to do something with him. He's too quality a player just to be stuck on a flank or in a pocket and not being able to get into the game.
1: So players in position, the umpires are just waiting for the last few spectators to jump the fence, hurdle the fence back over to the other side. For safety reasons, we can't start the game until everyone is back over the boundary line. But 11 points is East Perth's lead. Tom North making an early case for the Siena's player of the day, as is Jake Suter. Swans have had some good players in that first quarter as well. But the second term, all thanks to station sponsor Kevrick Australia, about to get underway with East Perth holding an 11-point advantage.
0: Yeah, Suter, North, as you mentioned. Scott Jones has been very dominant early on in this game as well for East Perth. Up by 11 points, siren sounds to start the second quarter, and we're underway. Impey flies high again, wins the hit out. True comes through. Hand pass partially smothered. Cipro pushed off the kick. True again, though. Oh, striving through the middle. Here he goes. Kicks inside 50. Reedy, was he held without it? Yes. He's going to receive a free kick 45 metres from goal on a 45-degree angle at left half forward.
2: Well, he couldn't touch the footy in the first quarter, and he gets an opportunity not even a minute into the second.
0: Well, there you go. He's only kicked two goals since the state game. He had a great start to the season. I do wonder if Lee Coleman returning has impacted his goal-kicking form, but a mercurial type of player. We're right behind it here as Jai Reedy, and he's hooked it right. It's not even going to make the distance. Oh. Flying in, Ernst has taken a mark. He's plucked it out of the sky.
2: He's our best man, Ernsty. He has a good run, gets tied, but that's a brilliant mark.
3: What's interesting here is Ernst is in the forward area, so it looks as though he may have been shifted forward. He played back in the first quarter.
0: What's he going to do here? He's going to go the check side, kicking from right full forward, only 10 metres out, quarter play on late, and he's got it with the check side. Caleb Ernst Oh, we love watching him play. He can do some bizarre things at times, but that was beautiful. Off 2 feet, jumped up high, took the mark, hands above the rest, and Swan Districts to open up the second quarter with a goal. Back to a 5-point margin. It's 26-21.
2: Very good clearance by True then, Tony.
3: He's a class act.
2: Yeah, he looked good, didn't he? He really worked hard and got clear.
3: Had him in the 16s. Mitzi was evident then. He's a very good player, unfortunately.
2: Didn't really get the opportunities at West Coast,
3: Ernst, as Ernst is working out of the goal. That's a dangerous combination, Coleman and Ernst in that goal square, and Reedy on the other side of him. So if they can win the middle as they did then and provide opportunities for those three, they could worry East Perth here.
1: We played forward last week, Caleb Ernst, kicked a couple against West Perth. They win another clearance. Sipro, though, Scragg, just able to handball, and Loftus breaks away. Here's True, front edge of the square, runs to centre half forward, the former Eagle, for 2 goals in 2 minutes. Brilliant running goal from Swan Districts. And Zane True kicks a magnificent running goal. He's had 2 brilliant clearances to start this term, and just reminding everyone of his talents, Swans are back in front, 4-3-27, plays 4-2-26.
3: What I found about him, Mitzi, he's got wonderful awareness. Yeah. He's got that peripheral vision, and as I said to you a few moments ago, he's a very classy player, similar to the North mould, and he's had a good couple of minutes.
2: Well, that's a good great breakaway speed then by True, but well done by Cipro too to get that handball off to True, allowed him with a little bit of space to break away from the pack, run his full measure and kick an outstanding goal. What a start to the second quarter by Swan Districts.
3: Old-fashioned footy, and it just goes to show how important it is winning the middle of the ground.
0: A momentum-building start here in the second quarter for Swan Districts. Impey flies high again. True, another clearance, gets the hand pass back to Cipro, and they link up through Turner, and now Loftus can look inside towards full forward again. Was Reedy pushed in the back? No, says the umpire. Still danger here for East Perth. Top of the goal square. Ernst in and amongst it, as well as Reedy, and a ball up.
3: What do you think, Jacob?
1: He certainly went to ground very easily, but it looked like there was a forearm in the back.
0: Jones and Ernst go at it in the ruck. Jones towards the pocket, finds Van Diemen on the left boot, snapping forward. Lindbergh lost it at ground level. Lindbergh dives in. Oh, could he be pinged? Cipro on top.
2: Ooh.
0: What's the umpire going to say? Yeah. Just a ball
3: reluctant.
0: Up.
3: He's a bit reluctant to make decisions, number 15 umpire.
0: 45 metres from Swan's goal. All of the momentum here in the second quarter to start things off. Lynch flies high, lost the footy. Reedy going in hard again, trying to break it out. Only as far as Milner. Milner just clears defensive 50 towards the can bar. Kane,
2: great
0: strong tackle by Middleton on Kane. Ball up, close to the boundary line.
3: Gee, that opening couple of minutes has shocked East Perth.
0: Swan Districts up by a point here, 27 plays 26. North trying to break free of a tackle, gets a hand pass out. True, geez, we've caught him a few times this quarter already. Turner flicks it out at ground level, got it back to Hinchliffe. Hinchliffe goes a drive, kicks towards half forward. Reedy just nudged his opponent underneath it. Watts at ground level, did well, hand pass to the pocket, and Foley sees it across for a boundary throw in at right full forward. Swan Districts attacking 50.
2: You're right, Tony, moving Ernst up forward has really changed
3: the confidence, Mitch.
2: The structure of the way East Perth are playing and the way that Swan Districts are playing.
1: So Ernst will ruck here. This boundary throw-in. He's playing deep forward for Swan Districts. Already kicked a goal. Jones gets to the front. Deflected back towards the boundary line. Craven Roves kick smothered. Zane True continues his brilliant quarter. We've only played 5 minutes. It's been a good 5 minutes for Swans. They lead by a point.
3: Very creative move by Andrew Pruin. Yes. I think it's given the team self-confidence to bomb the ball in there because they know that he's capable of jumping on shoulders and taking big marks.
1: A boundary throw in here. Inside 50 for Swans. Right full forward. 30 from goal. Again Jones, but straight down towards a Swans player in Cipro. Ripped off his kick. Spills to Ernst. His kick off the outside of the boot. There's Suter again. Beautifully positioned to mark for East Perth. Called to play on. So he'll kick wide. Beyond the defensive 50. Big leap into the air and fist to the boundary from Kane. Gee, he got a bit of a sit there too. It goes across the line on the outer side.
3: Suter reads the game extremely well as a defender.
1: So boundary throw in 60 metres from Swan's goal. It's lived at their end. kick into the
2: end. Doubled inside 50s, Jacob, now 16-8 in favour of Swans.
1: Fascinating ruck battle because Impey at centre square ball-ups is dominating. Jones is a bit better at these boundary throw-ins. Player goes down off the ball. Now, Brad Lynch thinks it's his kick. The umpire has blown his whistle and said...
2: back there.
1: It's going to be a kick. Whose kick is it, though? Everyone's waving their arms around, and it's going to True.
3: Well, the East Perth boys are saying pay advantage because he kicked the point.
1: No, not counted. So it has to come all the way back. And that was fair enough. I don't think there was anything continuous about the play after the whistle. So it's given East Perth a chance to fold everyone into Swans' forward half. Poor kick. That's a terrible kick. Zane True kick. He went short sideways, missed the target. He put it at the ankles of Turner, and it bounced out of bounds, last disposal.
2: Well, it was a poor lead by Turner.
1: Saunders, long kick to the wing, slides down off hands, fighting hard. Rakos at ground level, ball underneath.
3: Just frustrating, Jacob. When you've got Impey and Coleman
2: and
3: Ernst standing forward, and you go for a squeezy little 15-metre kick on the boundary.
1: Swans by a point, 7 minutes into the second term.
0: They're going to win a clearance here, Swans. Impey back to Sipro, who puts it on the boot. It was Pena rather. Pena driving the ball forward. Saunders at ground level. Did well. Got a hand pass out as he dived to ground. But Milner lost it close to the boundary. It's seen across. And a throw-in.
3: Dominating territory in this quarter of Swan Districts. It's lived in their forward half.
2: The pressure around the football's been very good, Tony. And they're winning stoppages and clearances.
0: So, boundary throw in, right half forward for Swans, 55 metres from goal. Jones and Impey again. Jones got to the front. Players diving in. Lynch trying to break free. Tackled by Tedesco, now picked up by Hinchliffe. Lost the footy, hand pass to no one really. Van Diemen overran it. Loftus in there, hard fighting. Just at the edge of the centre square, we'll have a ball up.
2: They're getting numbers around the football and East Perth just can't clear the area.
0: 60 metres from Swan's goal. Jones, Cipro, just hacks it on the boot forward. Charlecraft took it. Then a hand pass over to Turner. Pops it over the top into the pocket. Ernst, he got around on the boundary line. Shows the footy. The hand pass back to Turner. Geez, that was pretty good there from Ernst. And then Hinchliffe, whacked from behind by Saunders with a big spoil. True at ground level. Got a hand pass out to Turner. Another possession here. High ball towards the hot spot. And just sitting underneath is Rigoni. All alone, really. Took a mark on his chest, directly in front, 40 metres from goal.
3: They look a little rattled at the moment. They look disorganised, particularly in their defensive half, East Perth.
2: Yep.
0: So Turner almost a kick in hope, but Rigoni had the best position.
3: I think the Ernst move forward has just completely thrown East Perth out.
2: He's just come off for a rest now, young Ernst.
0: Wow. Ernst was looking like Eddie Betts there for a moment on the boundary line as Rigoni lines up. His drop punt on its way, swaying left. Can he sneak it in? No. Minor score.
2: Can't afford to miss those against a quality side. That should have been 6 points.
0: 4-4 plays 4-2 in Swan District's favour. 10 minutes gone second term.
1: To illustrate, if you've just joined us, East Perth led at quarter time by 11 points. They have not been forward of centre yet in this quarter. Foley restarts, kicks beyond the defensive 50. North, spoilt by True. Didn't chop the arms, but gathering there, Sturrock falls over, has to hand pass back to North. Thought about handballing, instead kicks, scrubs it towards the wing position. Impey and Jones, been a fascinating battle. Jones gets on his knees, gets dirty, tries to win the ball out. True now, did he drag that in? Ball underneath. Umpire says no, ball up.
0: Impey's responded, hasn't he, in this quarter?
2: Yeah, been good.
1: Got his hands on the ball around the ground as well. Not a major ball winner. Goes up here against Jones. Hooks it down for East Perth. Extracting a kick north, not 15. Turner dropped it anyway. Coming in is Rakos. He can't break the tackle. A ball up down in front of our broadcast position. Just defensive side of the broadcast wing. That's for East Perth. Neutral territory. Impey gets around Jones. Wins it down. Chalkcraft near the boundary. I just couldn't gather it. And he's lucky it didn't hit his shin, because it would have been a last disposal. It goes across the line for another throw-in.
3: Swans dominating clearance, 8-2 this quarter, Jacob.
1: Impey, the young and the old. Jones, a veteran, AFL experience. Impey, just 20, come across from Williamstown. Boundary throw-in. Again, Jones the tap. Following up, though, Impey spills to True. Offloads. Misses Watson with a hand pass. Opens the door for Pizzolante for East Perth. Hacks it on the boot towards the wing. Quick there, jostling with Kane.
2: Well,
1: Kane crowded space for Collins, but then he fumbled for Swans. Scray recovers. Dishes at close quarters for East Perth to Graham. High ball inside 50 to a one-on-one. And Stevens went to ground. It got out the back. Bounced accommodatingly for Schofield. Their first inside 50 of the quarter is a goal.
2: Gee, Swans Should have done better then.
1: And Schofield returns the lead to the Royals. And East Perth, that's Schofield second. It's the Royals fifth. 5-2-32, play Swans 4-4-28. And after defending grimly for the first 12 minutes of the quarter, Chris Mitsopoulos, it's East Perth who respond.
2: Well, two things happened then. That should have been a goal was it Rigoni that missed the set shot? And then they had an outnumber here, two on one, and East Perth won the footy. And Schofield goal side all on his own. They got it over the top and he was able to run in and kick a good goal. But after all that effort of Swan Districts for the first 10 minutes, East Perth have bounced back and taken the lead again.
3: Who was the Swans player that went to ground in that contest with Schofield? Jake, can you remember?
1: Sure. Anyway, it was only 30 seconds ago.
3: Exactly. You know, a poor play
1: Stevens.
3: By the defender.
1: It was Anthony Stevens.
3: Like, he just gave it up by going to ground.
0: Ball back in the middle. Queck flies high up against Impey this time, but one out by Cipro of Swans. Just high towards half forward. Lynch has to wait a fair while. Takes it on his chest. Did well.
3: Gain another centre clearance.
0: Awkward ball for Lynch to take. Did well. Now kicks into the pocket. Great on the kick. Lead is Coleman.
3: Great
0: broke
3: kick.
0: Away. Got 5 metres on Watts. And he'll line up for number two.
3: He's a real class act, Lynch. I love watching him play. He's a very, very skillful player. Very clever. But unfortunately, he doesn't impact for long periods. But you could see his class then. That was a wonderful kick.
0: Lee Coleman, 4 goals last week, back in form. Has already kicked one today. Maybe could have had 2 or 3.
2: Tough for a left footer from this left.
0: It is
2: left
0: at
2: side.
0: Left half forward. He'll kick from 45 metres out. He's got to kick it towards the bouncy castle there and does it. Swings it back perfectly. Lee Coleman with number two and Swan Districts regain the lead. We've got a back and forth game on our hands. A bit of a roller coaster going on. Early days in this game still. Plenty of footy left to be played. But Swans regain the lead by two. 5-4 plays 5-2. 13 and a half minutes played.
3: They've got to capitalise on the scoreboard, Mitchie. Yeah. Is it, we saw, you know, it was similar to Sydney the way they played first. Star Fremantle, is that they've dominated this quarter, they've dominated clearance, and they've kicked 3 goals, and we're only going by the scoreboard, we're only about 12 to 13 minutes into the quarter, so this is an opportunity now to really capitalise and consolidate their lead here.
2: Well, those centre clearances is where they're dominating, Tony. Yep. They've had 3 or 4 clean centre clearances in this quarter, and when you get it forward quickly, that's when your opportunities arise.
1: Thoughts of our experts. Tony McHale, Chris Mitsopoulos, Ernst, mistimed his leap, staying down, winning the clearance quick. Just feeds a hand pass forward for the Royals. Falling over there was Cipro. And nothing much happening after that as coming to the ball and being tackled was Middleton.
3: 9-3, Jacob, in clearances in Swan's favour this quarter.
1: Ernst in the ruck at the moment. Impey sitting on the pine. Middleton doing the ball ups after Queck did the centre circle work. No winner at ground level and another stoppage. It's attacking point of the square for East Perth. 60 from goal. Ernst punches it, tries to clear the congestion. Coming through, chipper, did well. Oh, he left it behind. That was Ross McQueen. Ball fed out to the outer wing. Well done by Bright for Swans. And they'll work it down ground. Chipper receives it from Kelly. They go wide. Cummings, half forward for Swans. They overlap chain by hand and eventually kicking chipper. Long to full forward. And the mark taken at the back by Coleman. Well, that was almost uncontested. Watts just didn't get a run in the air, and Coleman has marked top of the goal square, more or less. This should be his 3rd goal of the opening half.
3: Again, another clearance, Mitzi, yes. In the midfield, yep. Which gives him 10-3, and then they get the ball in the forward line quickly, which gives Coleman a run at the ball in space. He's always going to worry Watts.
2: Well, if he kicks this, I don't think anyone has kicked 3 goals against Watts in the last year and a half.
1: He'll argue he was on the bench for the first one, though. Be prepared for that. Coleman, plumbing front. Swans having a superb second term and now putting it on the scoreboard. Coleman has 3. He started the day equal on goals with Jai Reedy. Reedy has had a quiet afternoon, but Coleman, he's found some form, and so have Swans. They lead now by 8 points.
2: Well, I reckon it's true with his burst away from the centre clearance and Cipro's strength in the middle, Tony. That's where they're dominating. Those two players have been outstanding in this second quarter.
3: 10-3 in clearances in inside 50s, 19-9.
2: Yeah.
3: That's plain as the nose on your face. If you're winning clearances as they're doing and they're dominating in there at the moment, we see Ernst has now gone into the ruck. I just hope Andrew Pruin keeps resting him forward when he's not rucking.
0: Bit of a scuffle. Did go on after that goal. Lee Coleman with three to his name. Swan District's up by eight. We go back into the middle. Ernst wins the hit out. Only as far as Cassidy. Ernst follows up with a beautiful tackle. Greyhounds chase of the day. That'll be a nominee.
5: Another clearance.
0: Holding the ball, and Ernst comes up with it.
2: He's got some energy, doesn't he? He's just an energetic sort of player. Reminds me a bit of Nick Natanui.
0: Ernst looking, just kicks towards full forward in hope. East Perth with the numbers. Good fly, Milner.
2: Quality mark, quality contested mark.
0: Milner just switches the play, finds Watts. Watts a little undersided, then goes long, clears defensive 50. Raikos backpedaling, takes the mark.
2: Really good kick from Watts.
0: Against his fellow number 37, Inrigoni, manning the mark. Raikos at right half back. Members side, call to play on. And just pops a neat little ball. Not a great one, though. Loftus the spoil over the top. But following up, Cassidy hacks a ball forward. Lindbergh, could it be a soccer in danger? No, says the umpire. Schofield applies a tackle and a ball up directly in front of our broadcast position here at centre wing.
5: Great courage by Kelly. Head over the ball.
0: 8-point margin, East Perth lead.
1: Impey back on the ground. One down by Jones, though, of East Perth. Loftus wins it. Has a runner along the boundary line in Lynch. Feeds it to Rigoni. Swans going forward again. Deep inside 50. Oh, how did he get there to mark that? He was behind his man. Watts had front position. And again, Caleb Ernst got there to mark on his chest. Immediately pulls it inboard. Hinchliffe marks. Off a step for another one for Swans. Inspired. They're having a brilliant quarter. That's their fifth goal. And we're not yet at time on. It's been inspired by their big men, Caleb Ernst and Lucas Impey, giving them dominance at clearance, and they're putting it on the scoreboard for station sponsor Retrovision.
2: Well, just scintillating football to watch.
3: It's been the move of the year, Mitzi.
2: Oh, sensational.
3: He's made such a difference. He's given them confidence, not only because of what they think he can do, he's actually doing it.
2: Well, I thought Watts probably had the front position almost.
1: He did.
2: And somehow Ernst has got in front and taken an excellent chest mark. Loose play by East Perth defenders allow Hinchliffe to just run into some space, had plenty of time to play on, and a lovely finish by him. So what a period of play by Swan Districts. This is the Swan Districts of old.
3: Well, it's been a smashing in the middle, and obviously that's constituted plenty of entries in their 50, but East Perth really need to take hold of this situation, especially here in the middle of the ground.
0: Swan Districts leading by 14. A whistle. Ooh. Free kick.
2: Oh, who's got one in there?
0: True. Goes 50 down meters. And 50.
1: Well, he copped one there. Goal. He copped one true. And that was, I reckon he might even go in the book for that, Tedesco. That was a little cheap shot. Whacked him in the stomach as he came through the stoppage. And the umpire didn't miss it either.
0: So Zane True is going to be walked forward. And he'll line up for goal from about 45 metres out directly in front. Zane True having a great second term. He really got things going for Swan Districts in this 5-goal-to-1 second quarter and counting. We're not even into time on yet. They're up by 14. Zane True, a chance to put number 6 in the quarter in the books for Swans. The umpire doesn't deviate. He puts it through. And Swan Districts, they can't be stopped at the moment. Up by 20.
3: Well, you won't be stopped, Matty, with 13-3. In the middle of the ground for the quarter. I know we're harping on it, but it's telling, Mitzi, and then Pruin adding to it by making the move of the century, shifting Ernst forward as well, and Coleman's done his thing, and his midfielders have chimed in as well. You know, we've seen Hinchcliffe and True, True's kicked two goals for the quarter.
2: It's has, yes.
3: Been an outstanding, and when we talked about earlier about the effort, you've got to get a result with it, and Swans have certainly done that kicking. What do they kick for the quarter?
0: Six goals.
1: And in less, as Matty said, not even time on. We've just ticked into the 20th minute. This is one of their best quarters under Andrew Pruin. And they've opened up a 20-point lead after being 11 down a quarter time. Centre circle dominance. Let's see how it goes here. Jones beaten by Impey with the superior leap. After the ball again here, Swans. Dispossessed was Loftus holding the ball. East Perth, no advantage. Play wasn't continuous. They'll have to come back to Lindbergh.
2: Well, he's a player that has to lift. He's been given a lot of kudos over the last couple of weeks, but he's had no impact today.
1: Runs on, wide off the mark for East Perth. High ball inside 50. Quick sets himself, elevates, and marks uncontested effectively. Collins just couldn't go with him in the air. And Quick has a chance to respond immediately. Right full forward, 30-metre set shot on a slight angle in front of the McDonald's stand.
2: Well, he should know what to do with this one, Jacob, because I watched him in the warm-up and he was having shots from this exact spot and he was splitting the middle each time.
1: Sebit Quek, bit of time with Fremantle as a rookie. Certainly has remarkable traits, doesn't he? A vertical leap, exciting player. Missed the grand final last year, was left out, played in the reserves flag as a consequence. Drop punt kick starts near side, and it doesn't come back.
2: Oh, well, he...
1: left it to the right.
2: He had him going at practice.
1: He was never kicking it after you gave him the pump up, Mitzi, let's be honest. 5-3-33 East Perth Swans, 8-4-52, a six-goal second term, scintillating from the Swans.
0: Turner has it in the back pocket. He'll kick long down the line, member's side. High ball. Lynch is going to fly at it from behind. So did Foley.
2: Oh, well done.
0: Three deep. Hinchliffe claimed through, but he got tackled by Cassidy. Brought to ground. Then dragged to ground as well is Pina by Tedesco and a ball up.
2: Well, Tedesco's trying to lift his team. He's been very aggressive around the contest.
0: Jones and Impey. Jones just takes it out of the ruck. Faked the handball, then nearly got caught. True again, just fighting and scrapping and clawing. Hinchliffe backtracks to Pina, evades a couple of would-be tacklers, then goes through the corridor, and it's a good kick too, as you heard from Mitzi. Ragone now can switch the play to the outer side wing, has Reedy his target, over the top Med Hat, nice fly, the spoil. 2-on-2 at the moment. Chipper over the top of Med Hat, and a ball up. Outer side wing.
1: Got a ripped jumper, Max Chipper. I'm not sure if they've got a spare jumper wearing the NAIDOC Guernsey. Might have to play in that.
0: Well, ball up. Sip.

0: Up though, will look to switch the play to peak at half back, went over everyone's head, running towards the boundary line, Reedy with speed, Pina over the top, nice connection, Reedy at left half forward, looks into the pocket, Ernst again! Oh, he's having a blinder!
1: He's been sensational.
0: Caleb Ernst is taking over this quarter and with a number of his teammates from Swan Districts, 19-point leaders, and if he kicks this... Well, he'll celebrate hard.
1: Tough kick. Very tough kick.
0: Left full forward, 25 metres from goal. What's he going to go? Is he going to go the drop punt? He's already kicked a check side from the other angle.
2: He'd have to arc around, surely.
0: Well, he goes more of a drop punt, and it's going to go across the face. Pack form, spoil from Jones. Ball up in the air and now whistle. Is it a ball up or a boundary throw-in? Very close. Scray has to give it up either way.
3: And still in a dangerous spot, so no score. Jones had no one against him, just swats it forward to the boundary line. Whistle, and a free kick. A free kick to Swans. There's a reason Jones went up unopposed. His opponent was shepherded away from the ball, in the opinion of the umpire. So Brad Lynch has come up with the kick. I doubt he was the designated ruck, but he's got the kick deep at right full forward. He's going to kick around the body.
2: Pretty handy player with his skill, Jacob.
3: The former Western Bulldog. 9 games in the red, white and blue. Opens up the angle, runs around, and kicks truly. That's a brilliant finish from Brad Lynch, deep in the pocket. That's 7 goals in this second term for station sponsor Kevrick Australia. That's black and white delight at the moment. What have East Perth got to respond with? Our experts, Chris Bitsopoulos, Tony McHale.
1: Well, it's just been sheer dominance around the contest, Jacob. They've won centre clearance time and time again. Their midfield is well on top of the East Perth midfield. They're getting the ball forward quickly, giving their big forwards a chance, and they're delivering. Coleman, Ernst have been outstanding. Impey's doing a good job in the middle of the ground, and certainly True and Cipro, to me, have been just quality in the middle of the ground.
2: They've won clearance this quarter, 16-5.
1: Yeah, dominating, absolutely dominant.
3: Sorry, Matty, quickly around the grounds. 4-point lead at halftime to Claremont over South Fremantle, and a 29-point lead to Peel over East Fremantle at the Goodgrocer Park.
0: Yeah, well, they're pretty light on in the midfield, East Perth. No Amaduri, Stevens, Scott, Brayshaw. So a few other players will have to step up in a big way in the second half of this game. Down by 25, the Royals. After a great win against Borloo last week, Perth. Gang tackle in the middle.
1: Well, it's certainly by no means over. I just still reckon that end that Swans are kicking is definitely the scoring end.
0: Jones takes it out of the ruck and just hacks it on the boot, belting it forward. Graham off hands. Ursegg did well from behind. Pina overran the footy and now Peak. Dangerous around goal. Kicks from 35 metres out and snaps truly. Jaden Peak, a response here late in the second quarter, approaching halftime, and that is certainly one that East Perth needed.
1: Well, it was Jones this time who won the ball. The clearance got it forward quickly. Swans defenders then were just a little bit soft at the contest, enabled the ball to spill loose. Peak was in the right spot. They've only been forward, I think, 3 times, Tony, and they've kicked 2 goals, 1.
2: Rare entry, Mitzi.
1: Yeah, rare entry.
2: 24-11 inside 50s.
1: So, you know,
2: favour of Swans.
1: That's one area that Swans just got to be a little bit careful. This game, I mean, East Perth are a quality side. This is not an insurmountable lead, but it's been an outstanding quarter by Swan Districts. What Pruey wouldn't want, Andrew Pruin, is some late goals by East Perth to get them back in the contest.
3: Well, they've been efficient, if nothing else, East Perth. They've barely been inside 50 in this quarter. Impey again, brilliant elevation, directs it down, and Swans will win another centre clearance. Kelly has to kick on the diagonal. It'll bounce out towards our broadcast position, and gathering inside the field of play, Turner feeds it forward to Shewitt, who's got his thigh straps. He kicks deep inside 50, but wide from behind, leaping into the air. Rigoni, who's been paid the mark as he fell to ground. Left half forward, 45 from goal, just in from the boundary.
1: He's an improving player, Rigoni. He's done a couple of good things today.
2: Given him some energy, Mitzi. Hasn't he?
1: I think he's only an 18 or 19 year old.
3: 20.
1: 20, is he? Right.
3: From Sandringham.
1: Be a tough kick.
3: He's going to go back and have a shot. I thought he was looking to pass, but he's decided to settle on a shot. Now, this would lift the grandstand if he's able to kick this. Veers inboard, 50-metre kick, sets it up with a floater. It's not going to make it, and Watts read it well. Takes the mark as it fell short of the target, drifting to the left. That's not an easy mark. That wasn't an orthodox drop punt. Marks right alongside the goal square for East Perth. Kicks back towards the wing, come half back, and from behind, Foley had to create a

0: contest to stop Turner from winning it back. Boundary throw in, left half forward for the Black and Whites. They've kicked 7-2 in this quarter and they lead by 19 points at the 28 minute mark.
1: Yeah, that they do. 9-4-58, plays 6-3-39 in favour of Swans. 28 and a half minutes gone, second term, approaching half time. East Perth would love a late goal here, but it's in their back half at the moment.
2: Well, it could be a long quarter. We've seen 9 goals kicked this quarter. 7 of those, of course, to Swans.
1: Jones and Impey again. Jones towards the boundary line, flicked it, but only as far as Turner. Hare passes forward, bouncing ball close to the boundary. Raikos was near it, and he's going to receive a free kick. He did well enough just to shepherd his man off the footy, and he'll go inside to Van Diemen over the top. Pizzolante at half back. Played on. Oh, incorrect decision, really. Now has to kick in danger. Good one, though. Finds North over the back. North at right half back.
2: I'd be happy just to slow the game down, East Perth.
1: Long kick down the line. Jones again, the central target. Jones flying in from the side. Ball spills to the back, running onto it quick, and then finds Pete the speedster at right half forward. Has an open inside 50 to Graham, who was running back, took the mark with the flight. Just a little U-turn late.
2: Well, Andrew Pearl would be really upset if they can kick another goal, East Perth, because it really brings them right back into the contest.
1: So Tom Graham at right half forward will kick from about 45 metres out, 10 metres in from the boundary line.
2: Suits his left foot.
1: Well, that it does. Looking for his first of the afternoon.
2: Is he a left footer? He is, isn't he?
1: Kicked 3 last week.
3: Right.
2: No, he's a right footer.
1: He's a right footer as Graham lines it up. Drop punt on its way, always to the near side for a minor score.
2: I'm thinking of the other Graham, Ed Graham.
1: 9-4-58 yes. To 6-4-40.
0: 3-goal margin approaching half-time. The second quarter for Keswick, Australia. Noah Kendall will have the latest in sport. At halftime, once we wrap up today, we're off to the Adelaide Oval for AFL as well, courtesy of the NIRS, Adelaide hosting Gold Coast. Swans win it at the source at half back, and it's Lynch who throws it on the boot, high forward of the wing, Foley clattered into front on, no free kick, Cummings clearly infringed, no whistle, spills down to ground level, putting the head down and doing well, Raikos wins the ball for East Perth, North feeds it out wide, and Foley will hug the boundary line with a punching ball that hits Peake, who's lifted late in this turn.
2: He's looked dangerous, he's looked dangerous.
4: Shifting back to East Perth, they need the siren.
0: Past the half-hour mark, as the short pass from Peakey comes straight to the bench, finds Tedesco. He's a long kick. He kicks, and it's touched on the way through in transit. Bounces to half-forward. Swans win it back. Hinchliffe across to Cipro. Ooh. His kick running underneath it. Foley bounces now for Cummings. Only one man forward of the play, so he has to go backwards. Coleman was one-on-one. He didn't want to take that option, so he goes back to Turner. Swans by 18 points, 7 goals in the term. Short ball along the boundary line, not 15 to Watson. Watson goes long, Turner's down in the back play. Kick to half forward, Cummings playing from behind. Spills down to Saunders, snaps back to the wing, but it's going to fall to Watson. Swans will have a chance late.
1: There's a bit of a fight going on off the play. Suter got Turner late, but here goes Pina looking for Coleman on the lead. No, Lynch comes in from the side. Siren sounds, couldn't take the mark. There's a bit going on. Ernst and Middleton getting into it now, right in front of our broadcast spot. So Suter, the Swan District's players have remonstrated with him because they didn't like the play on Turner. I think it was an accidental play personally, from what I saw. But True came in from the side, and now still a bit going on. As half-time has hit, with Swan Districts up by 18 points, 9-4-58, plays 6-4-40, and still the umpires having to come in and just settle things down.
2: I think Swans have upset East Perth a little bit, Tony.
4: Mm.
2: Great quarter by Swan Districts.
0: Chance to regroup for the visitors. They're looking for 3 straight wins for the first time this season. Swans haven't won consecutive games since the last round of 2024 and the next week when they had the famous qualifying final win over Peel Thunder. So it's been a while since Swans have strung 2 together. And East Perth, they've built some momentum in this season. They don't want to hit a wall today against the passionate Swans outfit. Half time here on Sport FM. Swans 9-4-58, East Perth 6-4-40. 7 goals, 1 in that quarter to Swans. East Perth kicked 2 goals, 2. The goal kickers at halftime, Lee Coleman has 3. He's playing an inspired game up forward. 2 for True and singles for Chilcraft, Ernst, Hinchliffe and Lynch. For East Perth, 2 each for North and Schofield. Peak and Rakos are their single goal kickers. Jesse Turner, 18 disposals. Cipro, 16. Pina, 15. And True, 15. For East Perth, North's had 13. And Luke Foley has had 12. No injuries. Corey Watts is having a chat with one of the coaches out on the ground here at the moment. There seems to be a bit of heat in that discussion too. Corey Watts is firing back some sort of response.
1: He'd be an awkward player to play on, I think, Coleman, as a full forward, because he doesn't play like any other full forward in that he sits back in that goal square and just times it right with his leads. And so that would make it difficult because most, I guess, full forwards would be coming up the ground a little bit higher, wouldn't they?
0: He stays deep and it works for him. He's kicked 3 and Watts has got his work cut out. So that's quite a passionate conversation that's going down to our right. Half-time here around the grounds, and clearly Noah will have more on these games shortly. It's half-time at the Good Grace. So Peel don't look in any trouble at all. 8-6-54 to 3-8-26. So Peel shooting for 9 straight wins in this season of Waffle Football and look the team to beat at the moment. Claremont Souths are jostling for the second seed. And Claremont lead by 10 points early in the third, 5-7-37 to 4-3-27. Here, an 18-point advantage at halftime to Swan Districts. Chris Mitsopoulos, we may not see too many better quarters of footy this year from a team. Brilliant from Swan Districts.
2: Oh, outstanding quarter, Jacob. Absolutely outstanding. And it all started in the middle of the ground. The first 2 clearances from Zane True resulted in goals, and that really gave them the momentum for the next 20 minutes where they just completely dominated around the contest. They dominated clearances, Tony, 23-16 clearances to half time. And you mentioned at one point it was, 12-3 or 10-3. The move of Ernst up forward when he was not on the ball was an outstanding one by Andrew Pruin. He gave them life. He took a good, strong, contested mark. He took a couple of other good marks and he just gave them that energy. And Swans just dominated. Their midfield got right on top. The East Perth midfield were nowhere to be seen for that 20-minute period. The only thing I would say, Tony, in East Perth's favour is it's been 26-12 clearances, inside 50s in favour of Swan Districts. But for 12 inside 50s, they've scored 10 times, East Perth. That's the worrying sign for me if I was Andrew Pruin. So they've got to maintain their dominance around the middle, because if they don't, East Perth can score easily when they go forward. It was a great quarter to watch. Impey did a great job in the middle of the ground. I said True and Cipro were outstanding, and up forward Coleman and Ernst in particular were damaging forwards. But when East Perth did go forward towards the end, they looked dangerous. Rakos, Peak were good. Schofield got on one odd goal side and kicked a good goal. And Peak did the same with a good cross the body kick. So not all is lost for East Perth, but I reckon under Andrew Pruin, that's probably one of the best quarters Swans have played.
0: Tony, your thoughts on the first half of football?
4: Yeah, look, it was just a dominance in the middle of the ground, wasn't it? And I think it was projected by it. You know, this can be a gamble and a guess. It just seemed that the synergy of the game changed when Ernst was up forward and he impacted very early from their clearances. And it just seemed to give Swan District some self-belief that all we need to do is get the ball in our forward line, and it's extremely dangerous with Coleman and now Ernst in there, and we know the class of Reedy. And Lynch is pleasing to see because he seems to have had an indifferent season. He's a highly skilled and a class player. To do what he did, and then, you know, to have the impetus that they had in the middle of the ground, and then you add your wingers in Hinchcliffe and Turner as well, is that they just continuously hammered East Perth on getting the ball in. And what you loved about it is that you look at the possessions, boys, is that East Perth have had 161 to 129.
2: Yeah.
4: So, you know, it tells you, you know, minimal possessions. We saw it overused early in the game. Using minimal possessions, particularly when you've got the Twin Towers up there, you can afford to take the punt, and I've been bashing this for years. Get the ball into that dangerous area. If they don't mark it, get a contest, get ground-level players, Lynch, Reedy, et cetera, Kelly, and chiming in, that are going to crumble drum the ball and kick your goals. And it's been evident and proven in the stats where they've had 30 less possessions, and that's been because they've taken the game on and played more direct. And, you know, look, the only negative I'll put on it, boys, is that they played an outstanding quarter and they've kicked 7 goals for the quarter.
2: Yep.
4: And they lead by 3. East Perth were, in a way, were really dominated in that term, yet they only trailed by the three goals. And it just reminds me a little bit about the Thursday night game, Sydney versus Fremantle, where they were in a similar position and they got their act together after half-time and they overrun. Hopefully for Swan's sake that doesn't happen. They need to be able to maintain the same standard and level that they've played that quarter in. If they can do that, they should go on and win the game.
2: Yeah, no doubt about it. One thing I find at Bassendine Oval is going to the Bassendine end, you feel like you're going uphill.
1: Right.
2: And going to the Midland end,
1: you feel like
2: you're going downhill.
1: Okay.
2: And generally, because a lot of the time the breeze does favour that Midland end. And look, it's not a strong breeze, but certainly the depth of kicking was certainly far more when Swans were kicking forward compared to East Perth kicking to the Bassendine end.
0: It's a massive second half ahead. East Perth looking to really solidify their spot in the top 5, push for higher honours, and for Swans, well, a loss today will almost certainly end their hopes of finals football. So much to play for. Round 14, game of the day. Jacob Lansby and Matt Grubelich describing the action. Our experts, Tony McHale and Chris Mitsopoulos. We're off to a half-time break. And Noah Kendall to take us through the sporting scores of note today, and we'll be back with the third term. Swans will start it with an 18-point lead.
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0: Welcome back to Bassendine Oval. Thanks to Noah Kendall for guiding us through the half-time break and preparing for this third term for station sponsor Cowden, the insurance brokers. An upset is brewing here at Bassendine Oval. Swans a dominant second term. They kick 7-2 to open up an 18-point lead. Third term about to start. A big first 10 minutes either way. Can Swans push away? Can East Perth work their way back into the contest? Both teams, a clean bill of health. 5 interchange players heading back here for East Perth. Scray, Suter starting on the bench, interestingly. Pizzolante, Cassidy and Graham, and Swans interchange players making their way across the ground. Cummings, Kelly, Bright, Chipper, who's now in the 15. That ripped jumper in the first half. As mentioned, they're wearing the Indigenous Guernsey, so I would suggest that they didn't have a spare. He's now in the 15 for the second half. And Ben Hewitt, the other player, coming to the bench. Players move into position. Grubelich about to call all the action in this third term. We'll see if there's any positional changes as the players move to position. But big first 10 minutes here, Tony. What would the message have been from Ross McQueen?
4: Oh, obviously the middle of the ground. The game starts there, Jacob. And, you know, you'd be wanting Tedesco and North to get in and do the work and feed off Big Jonesy. But Impey's done a great job in there. And as we saw in that quarter, you know, the likes of True and their class in the middle. The good thing that Swans achieved from winning the middle is that they scored from clearance.
1: Back in the middle we go. Third quarter underway. Swan District's up by 18 points. Players fighting in hard. Rakos hand passes to Tedesco. Puts it on the boot towards half forward. But a saving mark for Swan District's. And Ethan Kane takes it. He'll look to switch the play to the members' side. Has a runner. And Ragone takes it out in front. Ragone looking forward and leading into towards the wing was Cipro. Cipro plays on, close to the boundary line, looking for Coleman. Had to beat 2, got to the back, slipping over across the boundary line was Milner, and we'll have a boundary throw in at right half forward for Swans.
2: Good start by Swans. East Perth won the first clearance, but Swans won the defensive mark and then used the ball well on this grandstand side.
1: Great clouds above. Sun trying to peek through here at Bassendine Oval. Boundary throw in. Swans attacking 50. Ball a little short. Favours Jones, man in front. Whistle for a hold at ground level. And Reedy comes up with it for Swans.
2: What's he trying to upset Ernst?
1: So Medhat, the man on the mark. Reedy doesn't think he has the distance by the looks of him here. Very undecided. He's off his line, now plays on. He kicks it long, but way off target. Bouncing ball, did it stay in? No, out of bounds on the full. And we'll have a kick in.
2: Well, it's obvious they're trying to upset Ernst. Watts has just been at Ernst since the start of this quarter.
1: Ball called to come back to Corey Watts.
0: It's all very strange. Reedy ran out wider, kicked it closer to the boundary line and kicked it out on the full.
2: Yeah, I don't understand what they do.
1: It was very undecided there. Watts, dangerous ball, but found Tedesco. True was close to him. True had 14 contested possessions in the first half. Unbelievably, Quek flew a little too early. Could have been considered unrealistic. Stevens, close to the boundary line is Watson, corralled by two East Perth players and seen across for a boundary throw-in directly in front of our broadcast position.
0: That was very strategic from Watson. He saw two East Perth men running at him and said, "I'll go out of bounds. Thank you." Enough pressure not to be penalised. So opening passages at the third term. We're here for station sponsor Cowden and the insurance brokers. Bassendine looking a picture. Directed down by Jones, but straight to Loftus. Got the arms free. Hinchliffe steps through a tackle. Hand passes high into the air, but broken up well. Ray Koss for East Perth shares with Scott Jones. He wasn't the man to give it to. Coughs it straight up to Lynch. Fires it back to half forward. Ragone's out in space. Marks, and will kick Swans inside 50. Coleman starts behind. Never got to front position, but was able to thwart his opponent Milner. Knocked away by Watts. Had support there. Fed back defensively by Wilcox to Foley and all the way back to the defensive goal square for Sturrock, who had an all-time clanger in the first term. And here's another one. Kicked it too high. Oh, the umpire put his whistle to his mouth for a front-on challenge. No free kick. It was going to be Swan's ball. Supro fires it back inside 50 anyway and onto the chest of a leading Chalkcraft.
4: East Perth turning the ball over, aren't they?
2: Yeah.
4: When they're exiting defence, and there's just a little bit of, you know, signs of panic.
0: Yeah, a couple of terrible turnovers, but in the first quarter, Sturrock kicked the ball 30 metres the wrong way and then kicked that one high in the air to centre-half back. Should have been a Swans kick. Didn't matter. Chalkcraft leading up the corridor, Markey on his chest. 40-metre set shot.
4: Very important goal, this, Jacob, if he can kick it, particularly psychologically, just giving him that extra goal, four-goal lead.
0: Kick into the Bassendine end. It gets under his kick. It is drifting left, and it doesn't correct itself. It misses to the left-hand side.
2: Shouldn't have missed that.
0: Chalkcraft, no angle.
2: Not an easy kick from distance, but, you know, got the distance easily, but not the accuracy.
0: Minor score only, 19 points of difference. Swans lead, opening passages at the third term.
1: Tedesco broke away from the huddle, took a mark. North trying to nudge his opponent under, and True did so, but lost the footy. Ball beat him, and a lasso comes into play. True inbounds, finds Hinchliffe at centre wing. Directly in front of our broadcast position, members side. Hinchliffe now looks forward with the kick. Ernst on the lead. Off hands, but a whistle for a hold from behind. No. Yes, it is going that way. So Ernst looks inside on the 45. Hits up his teammate in Cipro, 55 metres from goal.
2: Well, they're peppering away again, Swan Districts.
1: Cipro, short little ball, finds Turner. Probably still a little too far out to score, and now goes a little closer towards Lynch. Kick didn't go the required distance. Hand passes it off to Kelly, who puts it on the boot towards full forward. Jones, a juggling mark. Geez, he nearly lost that one. A free kick for a hold. Swan Districts. Lee Coleman is going to line up for number four and surely kick it.
4: Well, we saw on that occasion, Mitzi, there was four 15-metre passes to players leading at the foot.
2: Yep.
4: And they eventually went in deep, and the East Perth player infringed. It was there.
1: So Lee Coleman will line up 15 metres out on a slight angle. Should have no issues. Kicking to the right of your dial. And this will start things off nicely for Swans in the quarter. Already up by 19. Make that 25. Lee Coleman, number four. A great start to this third quarter. 65 plays 40, 5 minutes into the third term.
2: Well, it just shows the pressure, Tony. When you get the ball in quick, defenders just start to panic. They look at the player. They're not looking at the footy. And the first thing they tend to do is manhandle the player, the opposition player. And that happened on that occasion. It happened a little bit earlier with Watts on Ernst. They've got to do something, East Perth, and they've got to start to win the middle of the ground.
4: There's an opportunity here, isn't there? You know, like psychologically, we spoke about it. Was their lead big enough? They've now increased it again by another 6 points. Is it, you know, if they kick the next couple of goals, there's potential here where they could break East Perth. But obviously, East Perth get the next one, they're in the game.
0: Another big leap and win in the middle. for Impey, and Swanstorm out of the middle as Kelly flares it out here to right half forward, bounces in front of Chipper, now in the 15, trying to control it, went past it. Wilcox a sidestep, wins it back for East Perth, and a good hit up pass to the wing, mark to Middleton. East Perth need to respond, Swans by 25, Middleton hits the leading target at centre half forward, mark to Graham, open forward 50, Schofield breaks in the left forward pocket, and the kick is a beauty. That was too easy. Swans were caught napping there, and Schofield has taken the mark, leading into the left forward pocket. He'll have to kick it 35 metres, 20 in from the boundary.
2: Well, it's the only thing in East Perth's favour. When they win the footy and get it inside 50, they're always a chance. And as you said, Jacob, much too easy. Schofield led, had plenty of space from his opponent, and a very important kick in the context of this game for East Perth.
0: Just ducked out the back. Ethan Kane couldn't go with him. Two number 26s.
2: Chipper wasn't strong enough at the contest here where he enabled his opponent to win the ground ball.
0: So Mitch Schofield shooting for his third, leading goal kicker for East Perth this season. It's a stuttery approach to the target. The Ellenbrook product, kick hugs the near side all the way. It threatened to come back. The jeers at the Swans faithful tell you he's missed. Minor score only. First score for East Perth in this second half. They're 6-5-41. Four-goal lead to Swans. 10-5-65. 6 minutes into the third term.
1: Pina in the back pocket. Gets around Schofield. Did well. Kicks up to Kane. Big fist in from the side. Scray did well for East Perth. Knocks it across the boundary line for a throw-in. So boundary throw-in. 24 points the margin. Swan District's up. They've come to play today. East Perth, well, we know they're a little bit light on in that midfield. Claremont up by four. Peel Thunder up by about 4.5 goals as Rakos goes backwards to Wilcox. Floating ball, touched off the boot. So Medhat had to play on, found Watts, and then he found Wilcox with a kick that went about 12 metres. Wilcox directly in front of our broadcast position will now get around the mark, kick long towards half forward. Jones, the pack forms, flying in from the side. Couldn't take the mark. Rigoni, and now it was Watson rather, and now bouncing ball forward for East Perth. Dangerous. Hinchliffe brought to ground in the pocket and a ball up at left full forward.
2: Well, they're getting a few entries this quarter now, East Perth. Got to make the most of them.
5: Next goal in the game's crucial, isn't it?
1: Middleton up against Impey. Rucks go at it. Collins breaks away of one. Then hand pass to no one. Holding the ball, says the umpire. Great tackle applied by Craven. And he'll line up 25 metres out at left full forward.
2: Well, this young fella's been paid to do this. That's his strength, his goal kicking. Tough angle for a left footer.
1: Well, we saw Ernst before going with the drop punt from here. You'd assume he'd try and go around and kick a snap from this position, but looks as though Craven at the moment is lining up for a drop punt as well. No, he's a left footer, so he's going to go the check side, actually. Goes the check side always to the near side. Out of bounds on the full. Didn't even get a score out of that one. So still down by 24 points, the Royals.
0: Couldn't deliver the goal, they were Craven. All at fullback.
2: He pulls one out every week. He does it.
0: Hinchliffe runs out of the fullback defensive area, kicks to the wing, hands to it from Scott Jones, slips down to North, backpedalling. Good hands in traffic. Well done, Medhat. Forward to Scray. He wants to handball. Craven down at his ankles. That wasn't a great hand pass. Swans affect a turnover. Loftus involved. Sweeping handball from True. It's set up his skipper Turner, who did cop a blow just before half time. He's okay. He's at the bottom of the pack. Scray, former teammate here at Swans, tackles him.
5: Well, East Perth threatening, but they can't get the result at the moment.
0: So ball up just inside the boundary line. Jones, Rucks and Roves. His kick didn't go anywhere. He actually had a fresh area, and Swans win it back. Turner hacks it into midfield. Bouncing ball to Suter for East Perth. Feeds it forward to Wilcox. Now a long kick from Foley. Deep to full forward all the way to the goal square. Throwing a boot at it. Lindbergh missed, and it misses to the right-hand side. He didn't know where that ball was coming in over his shoulder. Didn't extend his arms to mark, just threw a boot at it optimistically. Minor score, East Perth 6-6-42. Swans are 10-5-65. We're in the third term, thanks to Cowden and the insurance brokers.
1: Bright at right half back, looking for Cummings. Just off hands and across the boundary line for a boundary throw-in.
2: True coming off for a spell. Cipro back on. Well, similarly, game, Tedesco back on the ground.
5: Game at a critical stage, isn't it? As I said, the next goal really, really important.
1: Boundary throw-in, members side wing. This game teetering at the moment. Lynch and Wilcox going at it. Rux as well. Jones knocks it towards the boundary line. Cipro didn't realise he had a player coming from behind in Cassidy, and he gets pinged for holding the ball. Cassidy comes up with it. Cassidy just inside. Lateral kick to Wilcox. Wilcox pops it over the top. Pizzolante thought about playing on, but will turn around and just push back off the mark now. Pizzolante, plenty of numbers ahead of him at the moment, so he looks for a target in Jones, the big man, had to dive hard. Ernst, the ball bounced up for him, but he lost it. Graham overran it, picked up by Cipro, now looks across the ground. Hinchliffe does towards Stevens, bouncing ball, he'll have to trap it, he does eventually at left half back, now looks inside, finds Cipro again, and Hinchliffe can go for a run, takes a bounce, Hinchliffe over the top, pops it, oh great, spoil from the side, Wilcox, kept it in as well, still fighting the players, diving in hard is Hewitt, close to the boundary line, umpire hasn't blown the whistle yet, and finally does for a boundary throw-in.
2: Great anticipation by Wilcox then. Swans were away.
1: They were. They like the wings, don't they? They like transitioning.
5: Yeah, it was a good change of direction by Hinchcliffe.
1: And linking up, especially on that outer side wing in front of the cam bar. Plenty of supporters there. Sun begins to shine again here at Bassendean Oval. And one out now. Here go the Royals. Van Diemen. Kick wasn't a great one. Did find Graham, though. Picked it up at ground level. Did well against Erceg. Now looks towards the pocket. Lindbergh having to work very hard and can't beat the boundary line for a throwing it right full forward. It's East Perth down by 23 points, but they are attacking.
2: Well, they're starting to win a bit of ground ball and around the stoppage in this quarter, East Perth.
6: Three-quarter time at Claremont Oval, Revo Fitness Stadium. Claremont clinging to a three-point lead over South Fremantle. Big game, that one. Big game here too. Ernst nudged Graham under the ball, won the ball, threw it on the boot. No free kick. Leaping for the mark was Chipper, but wins it at the ground. Loftus just fed it forward by hand, but ran out of support. And Scray has an open look inside 50. Pulls it looking for Schofield. Overcommitting to the leading player was Stevens. A chance for Schofield, but he's uncertain. Zigzags and squares it up. Didn't lose his composure. Didn't panic. And found a man free at the top of the 50 in Van Diemen. Must kick this goal for the Royals. He'll kick from right on the 50.
2: Well, he's their most dangerous forward, Schofield. He's been the one that's looked the most likely to score. And that time, good composure. Sees Van Diemen clear. And as you said, Jacob, this is a very important kick for East Perth. They've peppered away in this quarter, but yet to hit the big one.
6: Only five goals for the season, Sam Van Diemen, playing on a wing.
2: He's a noted goal kicker.
6: Veers wide at the mark, gets under his kick. It looks like it's going to fall short and leaping into the air. Well done by Rigoni to flip it through for a behind. He was the only one who committed to the aerial contest. A non-event over at the Goodgrosser Park. Peel by 35 points at the 15-minute mark. Here, East Perth can't buy a goal. It's 22 points to Swans at the 13-minute mark of quarter number three.
1: Turner's going to kick out at full back. Finds Rigoni with a nice 10-metre kick. Pina. This time it's called to play on. I just don't understand. Pina clears defensive 50 towards the boundary line in front of the can bar. It's going to be an East Perth ball. Last touched by Swan. Suter pushes an opponent away. Now looks inside on the 45. Finds Pizzolante. 55 from goal. Looking towards full forward. Graham on the lead. Takes the mark. Just inside from the boundary line. Tom Graham will line up at right full forward. What can he produce from here?
2: Well, they've got to score a goal. That's what it is needed, Matt, because they've peppered away inside 50 for most of this 15 minutes of the quarter, but they haven't yet scored a goal.
1: Well, it looks as though he's going to go the left foot snap. Does so. Oh, sprays it.
2: Good pass.
1: It went further away from the goals than where he was. And now, still at ground level, Schofield looking dangerous. Peak, just lost it. Schofield again, second effort. Great tackle applied at left half forward and a ball up.
5: Well, if my stats are reading right, they're saying East Perth have been inside 50 16 times this quarter.
6: It feels like it slipped at this end.
1: They've been pressing. Jones taps it down. Cassidy on the boot, spiralling ball to the hot spot, sitting under at Schofield. Stevens lost it. Schofield again attacks. Hand pass. Van Diemen slipped over at the wrong time. Holding the ball because Stevens came on top of him. He didn't really have much prior.
2: Unlucky.
1: But there you go, Swans come up with it.
6: Let's see how they play this now. Have been a bit slower by boot and hand in this term. Haven't been able to transition. Turner looks for a change of angle. spots Collins, unmanned at halfback, further afield up the line to Chipper, directing traffic further down ground. Swans leading this game. Collins continues to run, receives the hand pass. The defender sweeps it forward. Player losing his footing. That was Ragone, and that means the ball's now in dispute, and it goes across the line. It was hand passed out of bounds, I reckon. What does the umpire say? No, it said it spilt out of bounds. Wasn't a legal disposal.
5: Shocking handball by Collins. You can see how it can affect play. They had a run on, and unfortunately, through his ineffectiveness, cost.
6: So just one goal in this term. We saw 9 goals in the second term, 7-2. Impey halves it with Jones, who's winning more of these boundary line throw-ins. Loftus goes after it, looks one way then the other. Good hand pass in the clinches, fed by True through to Cipro, kicks forward of the wing, hand to it out there, and it spills across the line. Chipper was involved.
5: Well, 16-6 inside 50s for the quarter, Mitzi, and, you know, East Perth have needed to do better. They've had several opportunities and shots at goals, which they've failed to get, and, you know, that could be costly at the end of the game.
6: Comfortable margin at the moment for Swan Districts. They lead by 22. Haven't won consecutive games since late 2024. Jones in front for East Perth with the palm, but it's not going anywhere with the ball caught underneath.
5: Just looks like both sides' players are starting to labour a little bit, Mitzi.
2: It was a pretty hectic first half.
6: Swans by 22. Jones swats it to the outside. Knocked forward by Tedesco, who'd lost his footing. Worked off the ball, Turner. Fed forward. Chance now for East Perth to half forward. And the mark taken inside 50. It was a free kick anyway. Schofield has looked dangerous in this quarter. He takes the mark. It was Cassidy who just rushed it on the boot. And he has a chance to kick that steadying goal for East Perth. They need it.
5: He looks by far their most dangerous forward, Schofield, like they need more from Graham and Middleton.
6: Right half forward. Goes back almost to the wing. It's a long run up here for Mitch Schofield. Cummings comes for a break. Hasn't had a big say on proceedings, but has flown for the ball. All eyes on Mitch Schofield. Serious foot injury a couple of years ago. But certainly a dangerous forward on his day. Veers out wide. He's now wide of the mark. A powerful drop punt, but the kick looks accurate this time. It is. And East Perth finally break the drought. They kick their first goal of the second half. Schofield has 3. And the margin's back to just 16 points. It's 7-7-49 to 10-5-65. 17 minutes into the third term for station sponsor Cowden and the insurance brokers.
2: Well, what's been evident, Tony, to me in the last 10 or so minutes, probably for most of the quarter, is Jones has just got back on top in the ruck, and they're winning the clearances. They're winning ground ball from stoppages, and they've been able to get the ball inside their forward 50 time and time again, but they haven't capitalised until that one from Schofield. And yeah, he's certainly been their most dangerous forward to date.
5: Well, it's 12-7 clearances as well in East Perth's favour, and the ball's lived in their half, and as we've seen, they had plenty of opportunities. Craven was one that comes to mind, that missed a goal that probably should have kicked. So they've had their chances, and the fact that, you know, they're well within striking distance now.
1: Ball back in the middle. Jones knocks it forward, only as far as Kelly. Wheels around. A couple of East Perth players slipped over. Gives Kelly a chance to drive forward with the legs, but kick was ill-directed. Foley, intercept mark for East Perth. Takes it on his chest, uncontested, and then goes laterally to Suter. Now at centre-half back is Tom North. North had a great opening quarter, kicked a couple of goals in this game, a little bit quieter since. Looking for Jones, members side wing, and plucks it over Impey. Jones now looking to insert his dominance. Lindbergh lost the footy, between his hands it went. Watson picked it up for Swans. Now looking through the midfield, they link up again through handball. Watson gets it back, 60 metres from goal, finds True, open from 50, unloads towards goal, a little bit too low, and Watts sits back and takes the mark. Last line of defence, finds Suter. Suter out of side, just pops it in. Tedesco dived at it, probably a little bit lazy, but then got up, hand passed it forward. Rakos, quick hands to North. They're just making a bit of a mess of it at the moment. Swans make that East Perth, rather. Schofield pushed in the back by Collins, and a free kick in the centre circles.
2: Yeah, right decision.
5: I reckon Lynch has done a handy ball.
6: Yeah, I reckon you're right.
2: Yeah.
6: He pulled up short on a lead. I spotted that, and he's come to the bench, so he could be done.
1: Schofield finding plenty of the footy in this quarter. Just goes long. Queck his target. Urseg got in front, off hands at ground level. Picked up now by Rakos, but a whistle. It's going to be brought back.
2: Free kick.
1: It's going to be a free kick to East Perth.
6: trip.
1: So
5: Turner calling for advantage.
1: It's going to come back to Graham here.
6: What do you reckon he did with the kick, Tony? He missed it. I wonder who was calling for advantage.
2: The momentum's certainly shifted, Tony.
5: No doubt.
2: And I reckon the Swans are just starting to labour. They worked really hard in that second quarter, and they're just starting to labour, and East Perth are taking control now. They've had territory this quarter. They kicked this goal, and it's less than two kicks, and they're back in it.
1: Long run-up for Tom Graham here. He's about 65 metres out. He's going to kick it from 40.
2: You see Cipro coming off. He looks very tired.
1: So a long run up, looking to get East Perth back to within 10 points. Tom Graham lines it up. Kicks from about 48 metres. Umpire deviates to the left, and it's a minor score.
2: I reckon Swans are just hanging on now.
5: How many shots have they had a goal this quarter?
2: They've had at least six.
6: Yeah. They've kicked one goal, three. Turnover from the kick-in. Van Diemen got a hand to it, recovers, fires straight back at goal, straight back over the goal umpire's hat. They are just clinging on, Swans. And they've turned it over from the kick-in. Van Diemen doesn't miss his second chance in the quarter. And all of a sudden, East Perth had the momentum. 8-8-56 plays 10-5-65. It's just a 9-point margin as we enter time on of the third term for Cowden.
2: I love Turner as a player, Tony. He works so hard, but he shouldn't be the player kicking out. And I've seen him on three or four occasions today. He's had a lot of the footy, but he does turn it over a lot. And that is a vital turnover that will give East Perth some real momentum with that goal now by Van Diemen. Consecutive goals for the first time for some time by East Perth.
1: First time since the first quarter.
5: Well, we predicted at half time, didn't we? We asked whether the lead was big enough, considering the quarter they had, kicking seven in the second. Starting to tell on them now.
1: 9-point margin. Swans win the clearance, though. Great tap from MP down to Loftus. Loftus goes to the hot spot. Watts, couple of attempts, couldn't take it. Med had overran it. Watts again, brought to ground. True comes through. Contested possession beast. North intercepts, though. Hacks it forward for East Perth. And now Sturrock out wide, only as far as Turner, in the way of Quek. Turner, 65 metres from goal.
2: Well, you'd like him to kick another goal.
1: Turner, just a short ball, doesn't find the distance again. Chalcraft unloading up high. Players converge, and then Cummings couldn't take the mark, and a ball up 40 metres from goal directly in front for Swans.
6: Oh, he's copped a knee in the glute, I reckon. He's struggling to get back up.
2: Well, this stoppage is important for Swan Districts in particular.
1: Foley up late, and the umpire blows the whistle to resume play. Middleton going at it. Tedesco pulling his way through. Dropped the footy, though. Then a tackle applied on Loftus. And we'll have a ball up again. 45 metres from goal now for Swans. So East Perth gained 5 metres in territory. MP flies high. Got a good leap on him. I've seen that in full display today. Foley wrapping up his opponent. And another ball up.
6: Playing one of the better one disposal games, Lucas Impey. 26 hit outs.
1: Yeah, and guiding it down to Loftus again, couldn't quite reel it in. North wins the clearance, hacks it on the boot, bouncing ball inside, only as far as Watson, goes out wide, finds Stevens, who always seems to have plenty of space on that wing. Here at Bassendean, Stevens just holding things up for the time being. On the 45.
2: Oh, that's a very good
1: ambitious kick, and it was a great one too, to Pina. Yeah. Now comes out wide, switching to the fat side. Finding Kane. Kane, 60 metres from goal at right half forward, sees Bright. Short, then Bright into the pocket on the lead. Cummings off hands over the back. And now
2: day.
1: A chance here for Medhat just to clear defensive 50. Looking for Graham running back. Collins got in the way. Is it front on? It's going to be a Shepherd and going the way of Graham.
6: That should be 50. The Swans player threw it back to Collins. It was an East Perth kick. Graham, near the boundary line, finds his fellow key forward in Schofield. He has three goals. Long up to the boundary line, half forward left, accepting his Quek. But it's a very open forward 50. Swans have the extra number. Quek just blasted in anyway. Lindbergh can't mark. Spills down towards Swan Districts. Pina back to the goal square. And the loose man is the skipper. Goes for a run Turner. Kicks out laterally and finds Loftus. Half back for Swan Districts.
2: Very lucky to get away with that. Young Cummings should have grabbed onto that mark and we'd have been having a shot for goal.
6: Chase Loftus thought about the ambitious option. Instead, no, back to the skipper. Jesse Turner just in from the boundary at half back. in front of the can bar, well populated. Everyone shielding their eyes from the sun at the moment. Long kick from Turner. It'll fall in short, and Suter leaps to the air to mark for East Perth, having an excellent game.
1: Been great.
2: Just holding on, Swan Districts. They'd want this siren to go. There's only been three goals kicked in the
6: quarter. Won't be long left in the quarter at all. Suter, high, a rainmaker, wide as well. Hands to it from Graham. Spills down to ground level. Craven shoved over the boundary line. And we'll have a throw in at right half forward for East Perth. They've kicked 2-1 in the term and trimmed the lead to 9 points. Is there a late goal either way? Could be massive to the outcome of this game.
2: Yeah, particularly if East Perth get it, Jacob.
6: Retrovision scoreboard, right in front of the scoreboard here at the ground. Jones palms it down. Dispossessed in the tackle, Scray. And no winner as the numbers converge. So 60 metres from East Perth's goal. They trail by 9 points. Swans in the ascendancy deep into the third turn.
1: Is there room for one more goal in this third quarter? Scray lost the footy, went back and got it, and Ernst applies a strong tackle. Brings him to ground, ball up.
6: It's all set up for a grandstand finish either way.
2: Well, they just want to make sure that East Perth don't kick a goal here.
1: East Perth surging forward. Jones to Cassidy. Cassidy inside 50. Quick, just inside from the boundary line, but it's seen across for a boundary throw-in at right full forward for East Perth.
6: Crazy stat line. Lucas Impey, 1 handball, 4 tackles and 28 hit-outs. Yet he's been one of the most impactful player on the ground.
1: So, boundary throw-in. Perhaps one last chance for East Perth here in the quarter. Middleton up against Ernst. Middleton takes it out, kicks it, kick smothered. And then Swans clear defensive 50 to the outer side wing. Reedy picked up, brought to ground though by Medhat from behind. Great tackle and a ball up.
5: Quick 6 possessions, Middleton 3. They'd like to get a bit more out of them, Mitzi.
2: Yeah, if it hasn't been, hadn't been for Schofield, they'd be in real trouble.
1: Well, he's looked their most dangerous forward. North goes inside again. Middleton juggles, couldn't take it, should have done better. Had it on his chest, and then Stevens just tumbles the ball forward into the middle of the ground. Suter picks it up. It's going to come back for East Perth. Good lower of the eyes there to North as well. It's Sturrock, rather. Sturrock looks inside, kicks towards full forward. Middleton this time.
5: Got him a kick.
1: Just used... Oh, no. It's a free kick against. A push in the back.
2: God.
1: He used the hands ever so slightly.
2: We saw a more blatant push earlier on and it wasn't paid.
6: About a big moment.
5: How big?
1: As the siren sounds and Swan Districts can breathe a sigh of relief as they are still up by 9 points at three-quarter time. 10-5-65 plays 8-8-56, but that is one we might be talking about at the end of the game as Ben Middleton just used the hands ever so slightly to nudge his opponent under the footy in Stevens and take a mark, which would have had him kicking for goal directly in front from about 15 metres out. The umpire, though, has called a push in the back free kick and Swans avoid a goal against. So 9 points the difference, and it's set up for a thrilling finish here at Bassendean.
6: Yeah, they won the quarter, East Perth, but they've got a bit more ground to make up if they're to fight back and win this game. The goal kickers, starting with Swan Districts, 4 goals to Lee Coleman. That's an equal season high. True has 2. Singles for Chalkcraft, Ernst, Hinchliff and Lynch. For East Perth, Schofield has 3. North has 2. Singles for Peak, Rakos and Van Diemen. So a more even quarter. In fact, the ball lived at East Perth's end for the most part, but they only kicked 2 goals.
5: 20 and times, Jacob, inside 50, so 20 plus.
6: If the game flips again, Swans were so efficient in the second quarter, can they be efficient kicking to the Midland end in the last? Around the grounds before we clear a break, South Fremantle have snatched the lead from Claremont, 15-minute mark last quarter. South Fremantle 7-8-50 lead Claremont 6-11-47. And at the Good Grocer Park, a real nondescript kind of a game. Peel dominated early. East Fremantle trying to fight back, but 35 points down at three-quarter time. 10-8-68 to 4-9-33. So Peel well on their way to a 9th straight win. Who wins this game? We're none the wiser. We've got a great finish coming up on Sport FM in our game of the day, round 14, a quarter to play. Swan Districts leading East Perth by 9 points.
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6: Been a great game here at Bassendean Oval. Swans hunting an upset against an in-form East Perth. 10-5, 65 Swan Districts, 8-8, 56 East Perth. A 7-goal second term has set up the advantage for Swans, but East Perth Swans defence had to withstand a fair bit in that quarter, as we heard before the break from Tony McHale. It was 20 inside 50s in the quarter for the Royals. They only managed 2 goals. A late decision went against East Perth. A mark had been taken at the top of the goal square by Middleton. The umpire paid a free kick for a push in the back. Tony McHale, Chris Bitsopoulos, quarter to play. Swans, do they hang on, Tony, or do East Perth find a way here?
4: Well, maybe our guess came to fruition, Mitzi, that, you know, we mentioned the fact that Swans had burnt a lot of, or used a lot of energy in that second quarter, kicking 7-1. And we were just wondering whether they'd established a big enough lead. And from all accounts, and when you look at the look at play, they dominated territory in that quarter. And unfortunately, or maybe if they do go on and lose this game, what was costly? I feel as though they kicked 2.4 for the quarter, but some of those points, Mitzi, should have definitely been goals. And, you know, whether that costs them in the end. And generally what you see is that with East Perth then dominating the quarter as they did, is that you generally find the opposition side fight back in the next period. So it'll be interesting to see whether Swan Districts can do that. We saw them in the third quarter really dominate the middle of the ground and provide plenty of opportunities to their forwards, whereas they couldn't do that in that particular quarter. East Perth were very, very good in the middle of the ground, but just unfortunately, as I mentioned, Mitzi, simple statistics of the quarter is that they couldn't capitalise on the amount of opportunities they provided for their forwards.
2: I agree, Tony. I mean, it's interesting, the statistics show the two ways that these two sides have played. Mark 74-48 East Perth's favour, and we know that they like to hit their little targets. Conversely, 104 handballs to 55 for Swan District. So they've been able to use that run and carry, deliver on the outside by hand, and at times that's really worked well for them, particularly in the second quarter. But how important a centre clearance is going to be in this first 10 minutes? Has Impey still got the energy to leap like he's been doing? Have they got the ability through True and Cipro in particular to win those clearances? Or will players like North and Tedesco lift and give East Perth the opportunities going forward?
6: We're set for a great finish here. It's a great finish over at Revo Fitness Stadium. 21st minute of the final term, a 2-point margin in favour of Claremont. 7-11, play 7-9. So a couple of cracking contests as part of round 14. One game tomorrow too, with Perth and West Coast meeting at Mineral Resources Park. Swans have done the heavy lifting. Can they cling on? We'll find out in the last half hour.
2: Yeah, I think that's the other issue. Who will fatigue first?
1: Well, that's going to be a question. We're set for a great finish here at Bassendean Oval. Sun still shining. Swan District's leading by 9 points. They've displayed some great execution with some of their transition play today. Really link up well across the wings. East Perth fighting hard in that third quarter. Didn't put it fully on the scoreboard, but we'll wait and see what they can do in this final term. We're underway. Ball spilling forward towards Swan District's goal. And then Loftus picks it up and just hacks it on the boot. Bouncing ball over everyone's head. Coleman sat back, got tackled. Then Watt's last line of defence. Saunders just rushed behind. So a quick play, the opening 30 seconds. Swan District score a minor one, and they're up by 10. 66 plays 56.
2: Well, another clearance on that occasion. Cipro involved again.
6: So East Perth have to defend to start the term. Foley beyond the defensive 50, looking for Jones. Impey outmarks him. Just his sixth mark in his league career in his 10th game, but that was a great win for the youngster.
2: First kick of the day.
6: And it's a good one. Deep inside 50. Give the Leapers a chance. Reedy! Oh, that would have been mark of the year. He got a sit on Foley's shoulders like he was sitting on a couch. Snapped a full forward, misses to the left. Everything that came after that was always going to be anticlimactic. It bounced through from behind. That was sensational.
2: What a great leap.
6: But he put it to the ground and the ball bounced through for a minor score. That would have been one of the great marks. Minor score only. Swan District's 10-7. East Perth 8-8. 11-point margin early stages last term.
1: Okay. Cox finds Saunders on the lead at left half-back.
2: Oh, East Perth players down in the middle.
1: Yeah, and that's Ray Koss. Seems to be okay. He's back up now. So East Perth, just slow possession at the moment with Foley. Coley will go long down the line on the outer side wing. Looking for a target in Peak. Great coming play. Through, Urseg did well, the spoil. And now a chance for Swans to go forward through True. Weaving his way, hand pass towards the boundary line in hope. Rakos picked it up, got it back to Peak. Kicks forward, diving at it Lindbergh, couldn't take the mark.
2: Well done.
1: Doing well now, Swans. Hinchliffe goes forward inside. Oh, a hand at it from Milner. Just plucked it and did enough to keep it away from Coleman and Reedy out the back. We'll have a ball up at right full forward for Swans.
5: Good defense.
4: Seems to be the favoured end, Mitchy,
2: certainly
4: doesn't it?
2: Certainly is, no doubt. It's going downhill, Tony.
1: The Rucks overrun it. Wilcox picked it up. Hand pass to no one. Ernst now tackled by two, and a ball up.
5: The signs are similar to the third quarter, aren't they? They've got territory. They need to capitalise while they got the ball in there.
1: Close to the boundary line. Swans keeping it in just. Turn of the fend off, then lost it, holding the ball. Great tackle applied by Tom North. And he'll receive the free kick.
6: Easy Winders just kicked a left foot snap to put Souths back in front at the 24-minute mark.
1: Great game. Perhaps the demons of last week for Claremont might be in the back of their mind. North turning it over. He ran into some trouble. And now Reedy, is he too far out to score? I would suggest so from what we saw earlier. At right half forward, just tries to get it in. But Tom North can redeem himself with a saving mark in the back pocket. He'll go back to where it came from now. So just up and down footy at the moment. Reedy flying in again, courageous, but at ground level, Foley able to pick it up, spiral it to the outer side wing. Bouncing ball close to the boundary line. Lindbergh sees it across and he jumps the fence. And we'll have a boundary throw in on the outer side wing.
5: Well, it's that connection, Mitzi, isn't it? Yep. It's who's going to connect best going into their forward line. Swans have had plenty of opportunities already in this quarter, but they've been turned over.
6: So neutral territory out of side, 11-point lead to Swan Districts, haven't won consecutive games since late 2024. This would be a massive scalp. Impey feeds it forward, broken up though by Scott Jones. Strong, able to release the handball, but there's bodies around it now, and no winner. Neutral territory on the wing, out of sight.
2: You just think how important this next goal is going to be, Tony.
5: Well, the space they've got now, they've got Ernst and Coleman in their forward line.
6: Jones wins it down. Tedesco Strong, just able to bounce a hand pass. Coming through Cipro Strong in the clinches as well. Players are playing for keeps. They're playing for sheep stations. Throwing a boot out at Cipro. Can he get it? Hinchliffe, yes, tackled, but extracts a hand pass. Turner buried, forced down. He got it forward. True's handball went back to him. Feeds it at close quarters. Kicked by Pena, inside 50. Attacking the ball in defence, East Perth. Spills out the back. Chance here for Tedesco. Offloads to Foley. Short up the corridor to Saunders. Eventually, they have to take the long option. Suter used the body illegally.
2: Yeah.
6: Shoved his man in the back. Free kick going Swan's way. And they'll have a chance here if Ragone has a shot. He's right on 50. All to play for over at Revo Fitness Stadium. Meanwhile, long ball towards full forward. No, misses. Played on.
2: I don't know why a player who's going to have a set shot for goal gives it to someone on his outside who's not. He's gone deeper.
6: The Bulldogs have beaten Claremont. Donaldson's just run through the 50 and kicked the goal to put them 10 points up. So Souths are going to record a famous win at Revo Fitness Stadium.
1: Foley looking for Rakos, but he kicked it too far over his head. Kane a chance. Turner links up with Kelly. And now on the boundary line, Watson kicks from 45, squares it up to the middle. And a fly from Milner. Playing well in this quarter. Going well against Coleman at the moment. And so East Perth can look to attack now from half back to Tedesco.
5: Two very capable defenders, Suter and Milner.
2: They've been good, haven't they?
1: Tedesco off one step, high looping ball to the outer side wing. Quirk had to come from behind, couldn't get there, an impact. And now at ground level again, Loftus, Cipro, hand pass high in hope. Turner brought to ground by his opponent Middleton and a ball up.
5: Dare I say it, Mitzi, they need to change lanes. All players are in the forward half and they just can't get any time or space.
1: Well, it's the same method from East Perth, clearing defensive 50 time and time again. As Peak, just off one step, hacks it forward again. High ball in hope and Urseg takes the mark for Swans. He'll look to switch the play. Lynch back on the ground. Looks a little tentative, but okay. Nice kick up to Watson at left half forward, 60 metres from goal. Watson looking inside Coleman, yet to make the lead, and now he does. Kicks into the pocket. A telling kick, two to Coleman.
2: Beautiful kick.
1: Oh, he weighted it so well, and Coleman will line up for number five.
5: Hate to say it, I told you so, Mitchie. That change of lane gave Coleman the space eventually to lead into, and I think, you know, that would be a clever mode if Pruin can get the message out to his players that just to avoid that confusion, if they can change lanes and find a little bit more space going into their forward line.
1: Again, tough kick for a left footer at left half forward. I mentioned he had to shoot for the bouncy castle before. It's actually not a bouncy castle, it's an inflatable rock climb.
5: Oh,
1: wouldn't want to see the kids get to the top there. A little bit dangerous on that hill. Coleman lines up, low spearing ball, and puts it straight through the middle.
2: Beautiful kick.
1: A drill from Lee Coleman. And now, Swan Districts up by 3 goals, 11-8, plays 8-8, 10 minutes in to the final turn.
5: Turning out to be a match winner, isn't he, Mitchie, with five goals?
2: 5 goals, and Watsy will tell us on Wednesday night, if he comes, that he didn't play on him most of the time. He's been playing on someone else.
6: Well, Milner has had the role after half-time. Yeah,
5: with your history with him, Jacob, is he normally an accurate kick?
6: He has his moments. I think there was one game at

0: broadcast wing. Well done by Peake, but falling over as he hand passed to Desco, and he turns it over with a rolled kick. Chipper, long inside 50. It'll bounce into open space at left full forward. Watson taps it forward for Swan Districts and gets it across the line. That's a good result in the end. It locks it in the area for Swans, and they lead by 18 points. The full-time siren has sounded at Revo Fitness Stadium. South Mountle 9-10-64 have beaten Claremont 7-11-53.
1: Failed again. A big win.
2: Failed again, Jacob. Claremont.
0: They've won two games, Claremont, since they started 6-0. And they're equal on points now with the Bulldogs, the reigning premiers. Ball inside 50 out near the boundary line. Diving in Saunders, ball underneath his legs.
2: That'd be Boyd, South Fremantle, with the influx of Strom and Rusko coming back shortly.
0: Had a pretty favourable draw from here. So the reigning premiers steady their season. Claremont in free fall. Hewitt near the boundary. Snaps Swans to full forward. Oh, the bounce was tricky. But well done by Foley to bat it down and knock it through for what could be a handy point. 19-point margin to Swan Districts, 11-9-75 to 8-8-56. Swans hunting their biggest win of the season. East Perth trying to stave off what looks like an inevitable loss from here.
3: Well, still plenty of time in this game. They go a little more central this time to Cassidy from Foley.
1: I'd be playing one-on-one now, Swans. Don't let them get easy kicks going forward.
3: Cassidy to the outer side, as it's so often gone today. Looking for a target in Middleton. Jumps high. And he's deceptively agile in a lot of ways. Ball knocked away. Takes the mark and pushes back. Now looks outside. Finding Sturrock.
1: Will Collins has been pretty ordinary today. Hasn't really had a great game.
3: Peake, just on the 45.
1: Oops, what have we got
3: mark.
1: Here?
2: Clever.
0: Dragging him down
2: there. Slowed up play.
3: This is what they're having trouble with now, East Perth, is getting it into their forward half. They're just going long down the line. They'll try it again. Swan District setting up pretty nicely. Spore from Collins, but in the direction of East Perth's goal. Van Diemen slipped over at the wrong time. That's been an issue as well. Graham found Sturrock. Turned one step. Kicks inside. High ball off hands at ground level. In congestion, somehow Schofield comes out with it, snaps towards goal, and just misses.
1: Swans had all the numbers, and Schofield wins the ground ball.
2: They have been wasteful, East Perth.
0: Stevens punches a low left-foot kick beyond the defensive 50, back to a three-goal margin. Kelly marks, and his kick poor off a step. Cummings didn't come at the ball carrier, but it was a lazy kick. Craven fires it back inside 50, and it's kick to kick. Straight towards Turner, dropped the mark, fell over. Coming through Suter, hand pass on his backside. Schofield another chance, snapped a full forward this time, Swans mark. And it's Pena, last line of defence, hugs it to his chest.
1: He's been dependable, Pena.
0: 18-point margin as Chalkcraft runs into the back pocket to receive. He has another option, Cipro, just beyond the defensive 50.
2: Jacob's picking the Sienna award today.
0: I'm going to Sienna's myself, I'm giving it to me. Kick to centre half back, and Pena's paid the mark, despite some late attention from Pizzolante. And the switch is on here. He doesn't want to bite it off yet, Pena. Waited for an option, and Chipper accepts the ball on his chest. Swans by 18 points. Next link in the chain is true. He's right in front of our broadcast position. Centre wing, broadcast side. Hewitt presents for the hit-up pass. One more goal might finish the Royals. 12 minutes of action in the final term for McIntosh and Son. Hewitt wanted to cut inside. Eventually he does after flirting with a boundary line kick. East Perth have the numbers. Oh, Jones crashed into his teammate, brought him down when it would have been a comfortable intercept mark. They fire it up the corridor. Lindbergh will gather the ball, feed a hand pass to Tedesco. He's able to recover the day and kick it high to centre half four. Tracking it back is Graham. Can't juggle the mark but lands with it. Breaks out of the Collins tackle. Runs inside 50. This would be a team lifter. Tom Graham hits the post on the run.
1: Should have passed it off.
0: Corey Watts was running to the goal square, and instead Graham had a running shot and thudded it into the right goal post at the bottom.
2: Been
0: right
2: the story
0: at
2: of the
0: base.
2: Second half, hasn't it, with East Perth? They've just missed a lot of opportunities.
0: 17-point margin in favour of Swans.
3: Pizzolante down behind the footy by the looks of it.
1: Well, he got one because he gave one.
3: East Perth coach's box, unhappy with Graham, should have squared the ball, they think.
1: Absolutely, should have given it to Watts. He was running into an open goal.
3: Erceg at left half back, close to the boundary line.
1: That's one we'll get reminded of on Wednesday night.
3: Looks inside, turns it over. Sutar in the way. At right half forward for East Perth, 50 metres from goal.
0: Gone forward.
3: Does he have the distance, Sutar? Looks inside on the 45. Oh. Ambitious kick, couldn't get it to Van Diemen. Follow up though, gets it back to Sutar. Then just unloads on the right boot.

0: somehow flies through the middle. What a great goal by Jake Suter, who was under immense pressure, got the relieving hand pass from Van Diemen and threads the needle through. That's a great goal, and that gets the Royals back into this game. Only an 11-point margin now. It is 75-64. Plenty of time remaining here in the quarter. About 14 minutes played, final term.
1: Well, talk about some errors by Swans in the back half then. Trying to kick back into the corridor. Don't hit a target. East Perth intercept. What a wonderful shot by Suter. I tell you, East Perth win the game, and he's going to be looking good.
2: I've already said I'm giving myself the Siennas tonight.
1: Oh, that's right. You're going to the Siennas tonight. Well, it's plenty of time.
3: Was that Usyk that brought the ball back into the corridor with the turnover?
2: Yeah. Yep.
3: Why would you take the risk?
1: Exactly.
2: They've gone into shutdown mode too early, Swans.
1: Yep.
2: And it could cost them. It certainly cost them a goal there. Jake Suter's first goal of his career. So what a time to deliver your first goal in a Royals jumper.
3: Ernst on the ball with Quick.
2: Yep, we'll see a leap here, and it's Quick who leaps over the top, punches it forward. A chance now for Rakos. He's tackled forcefully by Ernst, who followed up from the ruck contest, and a ball up, still 75 metres from East Perth's goal.
1: What a great follow-up.
2: Yep. 15 minutes, final term for McIntosh and Son. Middleton attends this ruck contest, but Ernst rips it out of the ruck, throws on the boot for Swans, forward of halfway, and the mark taken by Reedy. Cradled it to his right armpit.
3: That's Reedy at his best, isn't it? He can do some spectacular things.
2: Chips it short to Lynch, another man who's a bit of an enigma. Kick and a half out from goal for Swans. They lead by 11 points. Lynch is going to kick it wide. There are numbers out here at half forward. Cummings marks. Too far out. Has he got his father's leg on him? Can he kick it that far?
1: Well,
2: he's 55 out.
1: He's had a pretty tough day today, young Cummings. Let's see what he can do.
2: He's not going to have the shot, but he's going to drive it long. Yeah, it's going to land in the goal square. Middleton rises, and he won't be denied this mark. Problem is, he's at the other end. Defensively, it was that same end in the third quarter where he took a mark that wasn't allowed because he pushed his man out of it. Short to Wilcox, and East Perth live to fight another day. But this is a slow build from defensive 50. East Perth trailing by 11 points.
1: That Swan's got the legs to stop this short game of East Perth.
2: To Peak. Peak's at halfback for East Perth. They must score the next goal. 17-minute mark of the final term. It's an 11-point lead to Swan Districts.
0: Well, Peak goes long again. High looping ball. Quick flies high on the pogo stick. Seb Quick takes a mark out of side wing.
1: You get it to Quick against Collins, he'll take a mark every time. Collins can't deal with him.
0: Goes inside, nice ball, finds Wilcox. Wilcox then looking to half forward. Lindbergh the target, takes a strong contested mark. Over Stevens, plays on, opens up the angle. High ball, inside 50.
2: Oh, courageous mark by Middleton.
0: Oh, that could be the mark of the year. That was an unbelievably courageous mark over Ursegg, who came up second best. Ben Middleton, what a grab.
1: Well, if anyone deserves to kick a goal, it's Ben Middleton after that free kick was given against him right on the siren.
0: He's going to line up 40 metres from goal directly in front to get East Perth back to within 5 points. Kind of just stabs at it a little bit. It's a great goal. A great finish after a superb mark. 75 plays 70. Ben Middleton, take a bow.
3: Well, he took the, only a few moments ago, he took a big mark on the goal line in defence.
2: That's the best part of the mark for me, that he was 100 metres from where that ball ended up, back with the flight, put his body on the line, looked a poor kick off the boot, but he made it good and puts East Perth in a position to snatch the game.
1: What great courage. That was an outstanding mark.
0: Is that as good a mark as you've seen this year?
3: Pretty close to it.
1: In terms of courageous.
3: I want to have a go at, like, East Perth took the ball from defence in a possession style of play, and I just have to ask the question why Swan Districts don't go shoulder on shoulder
1: and just shut down, and don't allow them
3: to chip the ball around. At least try to play one-on-one and force a turnover.
2: They've kicked four of the last five goals, East Perth. There's no winner in midfield. Tackled strongly, Loftus, arms pinned. He'll toss the ball to the umpire. Swans by 5 points. Massive game, this one. Jones trying to lift his team, trying to rip it out of congestion. Brought down, he's going to be pinged. Umpire says holding the ball.
1: Yeah, he had opportunity.
2: Brad Lynch will win the clearance as a result. There's some frustration next door. Brad Lynch, Swans have the ball. They have the advantage. He goes on the the lateral option. Shawcraft marks, Kelly runs hard. It'll bounce to his advantage in front of the Canbar. Swans going forward, deep kick inside 50. Ball spills into the pocket, Cummings was the target. East Perth back through Sutar. Medhat in his defensive goal square. Kicks to halfback looking for Schofield. Out marks.
3: Well done.
2: Kane, great marks mark. At left half forward. Take your 30 seconds, he's close enough to have a shot. And that's the message coming from the interchange bench. Ethan Kane.
1: They've got to get someone tall up.
2: Eventually, he's pointed to the goals.
3: Ooh.
2: Ernst is in the goal square. Swans player's gone down off the play. Reedy, umpire, wasn't interested in paying a free. So Ethan Kane.
1: Distance will be beyond him, won't it?
2: Members behind him, cheering him on. In the number 26. Left foot kick, deep towards goal. It's always near side. That's a handy minor score.
1: Certainly is.
2: 11-10, plays 10-10. There's one kick in it at the 19-minute mark of the final term, and East Perth will go for broke from here.
4: We haven't had a draw this year. Rakos, left half back in front of the Canbar. I'm sure he's hearing a few expletives across the fence.
1: That's what they've got to wake up to. They can't allow the short kick.
4: Oh, nice little dummy. Gets around the opponent on the mark. Goes up the line. Graham nudged off it by Erceg. Ball stayed in. And Childcraft then seen across by Pizzolante for a boundary throw-in out of side centre wing. 20th, Coleman comes back on.
2: 20th minute of the last term. So probably 7-8 minutes to go.
1: Yes, plenty of time for either side.
4: Boundary throw-in. Impey just rises up enough and kept in by North for a ball up.
2: Two thrillers and a fizzer today. Peel by 66 over Asamano.
4: Jones taps towards the boundary line. Craven tried to soccer it out of midair, couldn't. And now Turner, a chance for Swan Districts. Reedy had to beat a couple. Now one-on-one, Watts and Ernst. Oh, both overran the footy. Picked up by Foley. Back to Watts. Dangerous ball to centre-half back. Scray had to wait for it a fair while. Spall came from the side. Watson, Childcraft brought to ground. Great tackle, Pizzolante holding the ball. And they go immediately. Advantage paid. Lindbergh at centre-half back.
1: That's a goal-saving tackle, that one.
4: Has a look to the wing. Middleton. He was loping. Collins pushed him off. Then backtracks. Finds the footy. Good pickup.
1: Great tackle,
4: Middleton. He followed up extremely well on Rigoni. And a ball up.
1: How good's Middleton been in this last 10 minutes?
2: You got him. You didn't get him the kick before three-quarter time, Tony, but he's had some in this last quarter.
3: He's a very robust player.
2: Impey and Jones. Jones starting to dominate these ruck contests. Knocks it forward, but broken up by True. Feeds to Hinchliffe. Kick up the boundary. And it lands with Watson. He played on. He could have held the play. They tightrope the boundary line. Chipper copped one around the mush and will win
1: lucky.
2: A free.
1: Very lucky, Swans.
2: Little clumsy there. There's a few words between Wilcox and Chipper. But it comes back to the Swans midfielder, a Prendergast medalist, Mitzi.
1: Well, he's got to do a Prendergast medalist thing. Down the line, son.
2: Play in straight lines. Know your limitations.
4: Hit the boundary.
2: That's what he's going to do. High towards half-forward Coleman. Leaping in from the side. Oh, dropping the mark, Foley. Has to go back and recover for East Perth. Would have been a turnover. Now it's a ball up at half-forward with the ball underneath Turner. 55 metres out, left half-forward for Swans. 21-minute mark. One goal lead to the home team.
1: We've had a cracking contest.
2: We have. We thought we would. And it's delivered. Impey and Jones. The young and the old. Been a fascinating matchup. Jones takes clean possession, hacks it on the boot, but it'll land with Erceg, who marks the rapidly descending ball on the centre wing position. Swans by a goal.
1: Just got to go down the line.
3: Shall I get Tom Graham a kick? Yeah. He hasn't had a good day.
4: Every time Swans get possession, Andrew Pruin on the bench just tells them to slow things down. Pack forms out the back. Tedesco fell over at the wrong time again. A couple of times today, Foley, and a ball up at left half forward for Swans, 45 from goal. Up by 6 points. Game on a nice edge. East Perth have been coming hard in this second half after a 7-1 second term for Swans. Jones wins it out of the ruck, but turns it over to Turner. Turner to Hinchliffe. Hinchliffe wheels around, kicks to the hot spot. Spoiled towards the top of the goal square. Wilcox has to work. Brought to ground. Is it holding the ball? He had enough time. Umpire not willing to make the decision and a ball up at the top of the goal square.
2: Yeah. If that's on the wing, the umpire pays that.
3: Yeah, exactly. That's a terrible arbitrary decision.
1: Good decision up.
4: Jones knocks it as far away from goal as possible. Pizzolante can run onto it, taps it into his own advantage, but knocked off the footy, and Rigoni comes through and is seen across the boundary line by Scray for a throw-in at right half forward. Swans attacking 50.
3: How important is this clearance?
1: I thought that was a great decision by the umpire.
3: You Barry, for
2: the umpires. Boundary throw in. 6-point lead to Swans. They've led since the early stages of the second term. Just dropping it, Reedy. Could have been holding the ball. Somehow fashioning a kick. Wilcox, it's high, but it's not handsome, and it lands on the chest of Cipro, who marks the ball. It went up straight up into the air. It was deemed to have gone 15 metres. Cipro along the boundary line. Tedesco gets a hand in there to win it back for East Perth. And North has to go long towards the wing. 2-on-1 in favour of Swans. Brought to ground, slipping over East Perth's player there in Cassidy. Long bomb from Kane. Mark wins it here for Swans, you think. Big leap from behind. Spills down to ground level. The leap came from Rigoni. Gee, he's got a big leap on him. Ball spills into the pocket. Ernst, been a hero today. Forced down. Ball up at right full forward. Swans attacking, leading by a goal. Deep into the final term now at the 24-minute mark.
1: How crucial are these stoppages?
2: Umpire tosses it back up. Jones wins it down. Free kick, Swans!
1: Whoa!
2: Ernst just has to score. A goal will almost certainly finish the game. He kicks it behind at 7 points, and it means that there needs to be 2 goals for East Perth to win. Ernst is deep in the pocket. The arm went around the shoulder. The umpire signaled. And Caleb Ernst, who was the real linchpin in that second quarter, wasn't he?
1: Certainly was. This will be a bit more difficult for him.
2: Came across from Coburg in the VFL last year. Hamstring ended his season early. He goes with the check side from deep in the pocket. Make a name for yourself, Caleb Ernst.
1: Wow.
2: He kicks the goal, and Swans are going to win. They're up by 2 goals.
1: Not yet. I'm calling it.
2: Top drinks for the rest of the year of East Perth win. 12-10-82, 10-10-70. We're deep in this final term, and East Perth have got their backs to the wall. Chris Mitsopoulos, Tony McHale. We're at the 25-minute mark of the final term. They need 3 scores now. Well, East Perth to win the game. 2 goals and a behind or another major.
1: It's just been a Herculean battle in this last quarter by both sides. There's two very tired sides. Swans have probably had the better of the quarter, more inside 50s, just through sheer will. And what a great goal by Caleb Ernst. We've loved watching this guy play this year. He gives energy, and that's 2 check side kicks that he's
2: kicked.
3: What's going to happen, Mitchy, is Pruin's going to be hailed as a genius if they get up
1: if they get up.
3: The move at halftime.
4: Ball up, rucks go at it. Impey flying high, guides it forward for Swan District's True Soccer. Ricochet comes back to them.
1: There
4: Chipper. Now they're streaming forward. Rigoni lines it up, sets sail for home. That's there. No, minor score just.
1: Yes, I thought that was through the middle.
4: Hit the post. Hit the post. So a 13-point margin, that could be the winning point.
2: East Perth, time's against them, and so is the scoreboard. Swans have produced their best performance of the year. Suter a goal in this term, fires his kick, and turning around at the right time, Van Diemen. They look to the corridor. Swans know where the ball's going. It's fisted back in their direction. And now Pena chips inside 50. Reed marks, uncontested, could have played on, stops, siren. Oh, they are the mighty fighting black and whites today. They were playing for their season, Swan Districts. For the first time since late 2024, they win consecutive games and cause a boil over in one of the tightest waffle seasons in recent memory. It's win number 5. They will jump East Fremantle into 8th position. Reedy, after the siren, to finish the deal. Yes, indeed. 19-point win for the Black and Whites. And East Perth can't make it 3 wins in a row for the first time this season. This is a song that will be sung with plenty of gusto by Swans. 13-11-89 to 10-10-70. Well, hard to hear the song over the speaker here. There's plenty of crowd noise as well. Reedy kicks the final goal, finally breaks his goal-scoring drought. And Swans, just their second win under Andrew Pruin over East Perth. So this has been a tough team to beat. They were 1-7 heading in in this battle, Ross McQueen, Andrew Pruin in the coaching box. But today, Caleb Ernst goes forward, kicks a couple of goals, Coleman kicks five, and Swans hold on to win a thriller. 13-11-89 to 10-10-70. Two goals in the final minute of play that pushed the game beyond East Perth's reach. Five goals for Lee Coleman, season high, two each for Ernst and True, Chilcraft, Hinchliffe, Lynch and Reedy, all with one. Three for Schofield, two for North, singles for Middleton, Peak, Raycos, Suter and Van Diemen. 34 possessions for Cipro, 31 for Turner, 24 for Pena, True had 24, Hinchliffe 22, Loftus 19, Foley and North had 24 for the vanquished. Before we get our experts' thoughts, the other two games today, an 84-point demolition for Peel in the end. In the last quarter, they kicked 8-0 to thrash the hapless Sharks. Their finals hopes are officially over, if they weren't already. 18-10-118 to 4-10-34, so an 84-point margin, and a cracking contest over at Revo Fitness Stadium. South Fremantle 9-10-64, defeated Claremont 7-11-53. So Swans, that win today here pushes them up to 8th position on the ladder, 5-8, and we wait to see what happens tomorrow in West Coast and Perth. Rick Gouchy's a happy man. Swans are a happy team. Rick from Waffle Footy Facts in fine form. Those numbers will be straight up on his website. Chris Mitsopoulos, you called an upset before the start of the day. You were proved correct in the end.
1: Well, it was a great game of footy, and Tony, it really boils down to that one quarter of football, in my opinion. They kicked 7-2 and just opened up enough lead to hold East Perth off, who fought hard in the second half but just couldn't breach the gap that Swans had achieved. And even though that magnificent mark by Middleton and kicking a great goal, which should have been a momentum lifter, but it all boiled down for most of the day to me, Tony, was the ability of Swans to win clearance and ground ball. Clearances, 43-30. Inside 50s, even more, 54-30, Tony.
3: Yep. Yep.
1: So full marks to Swan Districts. We saw a great battle between Jones and Impey, but Impey's ability to leap and win a clean tap on a number of occasions that allowed the Swans midfielders to win the ball, particularly going down to the Midland end, was significant. And we saw the way they were able to kick those goals in that second quarter because they had clean ball coming out of the middle of the ground, put the defenders under pressure, and Swans capitalised on that. Outside that second quarter, it was a tough scrap. It was a tough game of football. But look, full marks to Swan Districts. They deserved their win. I just thought they were harder at the footy for most of the day. And there's some signs there, unless East Perth can get those four or five key players back, particularly in the middle of the ground, Tony. Yeah. Take North out of that middle, and they really struggled.
3: They seem to lack a little bit of class in the middle, don't they? Yeah. Like, I know people talk about Tedesco. He's just not he's a blue-collar player.
1: Agreed.
3: North is the one that's got the class, but he's not doing enough. And the other area is up forward.
4: Sorry, Tony, to just jump in, but what more can North do without Brayshaw, Stevens, Amaduri, Scott in there?
3: Well, I think he's got to have a greater impact on the game, Matty. You just see him in and out. I think that there's too much inconsistency in being consistent across the four quarters. There's no doubting his class, but we're just not seeing enough of that. I think just in general play, he seems to do his best work in stoppages when they can get the ball out into the open spaces. But through general play, we probably don't see enough of him. And I think going back a couple of years, I think he was playing off a half-back flank.
4: Yep.
3: And to me, he probably did more damage playing in that role. So that's what I would add to that. But, you know, like the second quarter from Swan Districts was absolutely outstanding. The move, you know, the move that Pruin made in getting Impey, and we saw him put the icing on the cake at the end of the game. But it just seemed to give the Swan Districts group. And, you know, that second quarter, I think, was orchestrated by the fact that he went forward and they just had the utmost confidence that Coleman had a terrific game, kicking five goals, but they had Impey up there. And as you said...
1: Ernst,
3: I always get mixed up. And he mentioned in Impey, his ability to spring and leap and get over big Scotty Jones. And as you mentioned, the dominance of their clearances, and then that easily adds into the next most important area. So if you're winning clearance, and you're winning clearance by plus 13, so obviously your inside 50s are going to be high. You know, when you inside 50, 54 to 30,
1: yep.
3: to 30, yep. you know, I think East Perth have done extremely well to take the game or get the game as close as they could. And they had their opportunities in that third quarter. You know, I think they kicked 2-4 in the...
1: Yep.
3: in the third quarter, and those four misses really were at least 50 to 60% of those were probably easy gets, and they frittered them away and they needed to cash in. But that the second quarter by Swans was exhilarating on the way, you know, True came to the party in the middle of the ground, and the way they took the ball out of clearance is it was a landslide, and you know, to be able to give up 7-1 and then expect them to come back and win. And look, they had their chances, but it would have been a disaster had of Swan Districts lost going on the final stats of the game. But all in all, it was a terrific game of football. And great credit to Andrew Pruin in showing some initiative. He took the punt, he took Ernst out of the back line, threw him up forward. And in the end, at the end of the day, that was a match-winning move.
2: Remarkable game, and it was all set up by a superb second quarter. Quarter time, it was an 11-point lead to East Perth. By half-time, Swans had turned that into a 3-goal lead, 7 goals to 2 in the second term. Then a very attritional third term. East Perth won that 2-1. So the margin was 9 points at three-quarter time. East Perth got within 5, time on of the last quarter. Swans kicked the final 2 goals of the game through Ernst and Reedy. Reedy's goal was after the final siren. 13-11-89 to East Perth 10-10-70. Now we're with you for about another 20 minutes and then we're off to the AFL Indigenous broadcast of Adelaide and Gold Coast. A remarkable game in the AFL this afternoon. GWS have come from the clouds to beat the Cats. They kicked 7-1 in the last quarter to win by 13 points.
1: Jeez.
2: The Giants, 12-14-86. The Cats, 11-7-73. So the Giants have now beaten Fremantle and Geelong in consecutive weeks. Mm. They may miss even the wild card round, but you just look at what they've done in the last couple of weeks and think, what if they had got it together earlier in the year?
4: How do they lose to West Coast earlier?
2: Absolutely. That's a very valid question. Kieran Briggs, 51 hitouts. Geelong opted not to play a recognised ruck. DeConing, Neil and Blitzarves played in the middle for Geelong. And the Giants, 7 goals in the last term. Jeremy Cameron broke his collarbone in the last quarter of the match. So his tough season continues. Jack Henry and Tanner Bruin also failed to finish the game.
3: The cards continue to fall well for Fremantle.
2: Yes.
3: Don't they? You know, like you'd say now, yeah, the teams at Fremantle are beaten, but, you know, Cats were supposedly a threat. I don't see that any further anymore. And, you know, really, it's almost a standout now that Brisbane are their one and only threat for mine.
2: Yeah. Well, as it stands, Geelong have dropped to 8th with that result today. Now, Melbourne haven't played yet. Adelaide haven't played yet. Brisbane haven't played yet. But if they all win, and you'd imagine they will, they'll all start favourites in their games, there'll be an even bigger gap. So the Cats will do well to make the postseason at this stage if it continues to fall the way that it is. Back with the waffle. So winners today, South Fremantle, an 11-point win over Claremont. Here, as we mentioned, a 19-point win and fielded a number on East Fremantle. That wasn't much of a game at all for the patrons at the Good Grocer. 18-10-118 to 14-34. So the latter with a game to come tomorrow, West Coast and Perth. Peel Thunder still top and they now have a 2-game lead at the top of the ladder with Claremont's loss today. South Fremantle are just percentage behind Claremont now. Perth, well, they can join those two teams at 8-5 if they win tomorrow. East Perth, 7-6. And Subiaco playing West Perth next week. So if Subi win and win well, they'll jump East Perth. East Perth will be back outside the top 5. at the end of round 15 next weekend. So this season continues to be unpredictable, and what we saw today, Mitzi, you wouldn't put a line through Swans. They're making a run now.
1: Well, they actually look really good. You know, these recruits that they've got, Impey is certainly, as you said, from an impact point of view, you look at his stats and you go, oh, gee, he only had a couple of possessions. But that good mark he took over Jones here in the last quarter was a beauty. But his ability to jump and leap, he reminded us, Perth have got a similar bloke in Zach Harding. They can leap above these big, strong guys. But he hits the ball to advantage. That was good. Ernst has been, I think he came last year, but he looks the player. I did like what I see from this young Ragone. He looks like a good footballer. And Pina's back in form. He's playing good footy. But what I really was impressed with was the midfield of Cipro and True in particular.
3: They're class players.
1: Yeah, Turner had a lot of the footy, but he turned it over a lot of time. He works his butt off. While he gets the footy, the opposition doesn't get it. But he did turn it over. Whereas Cipro, I thought, and True were impactful.
3: I think there's one more there, Mitzi.
1: And the other one was...
3: Hinchliffe.
1: Got him. I wrote him down,
3: I reckon,
1: too.
3: Yeah, he seems to be a bit of an architect. Like, he's a real smart player. I love the way he plays.
1: And Coleman now has kicked 9 goals in 2 games. Yep. He's back again.
3: Yep.
1: He's the key forward for them. So, yeah, there's a lot to like about what Swans are doing.
3: The thing you love about them is that the way when they're up and about, the way Pruin has got them playing.
1: Yeah.
3: It's exciting.
1: Yeah.
3: It's exciting football, and it was refreshing today to see, you know, the way they move the footy. East Perth were the same on occasions, but when they're up and about and they get that running game going, and you know they've got, I think that. Like, I know I've called East Perth as winning a premiership. Right at the moment, I can't see them winning a flag with Quick, Graham, you know, in the form. They need to get more out of those players, and that's a massive Achilles heel for them.
2: Are they the hardest team to get a read on, Mitzi, East Perth?
1: Oh, they certainly are. But we've got to give them some latitude given the quality of players that are out. But with this current team, I don't know how they beat Perth by 58 points last week, primarily. But you see, this is what probably upsets Ross McQueen, but he looks at Tyler Lindberg, for example, a kid with a lot of ability. He has 2 great games in a row, then you don't see him.
3: Mm.
1: And there's 2 pivotal moments. The free kick that was given against Middleton right on the siren, that would have been a 3-point ball game at three-quarter time. And secondly, Graham not kicking the ball to Watts, who was running into an open goal all on his own. He would have just strolled in and kicked an easy goal.
3: Yep.
1: I don't know what the difference then would have been. Either East Perth were going to be very close again or might have hit the front. But that was a pivotal moment. And to Swans' credit, they withstood that challenge of East Perth and kicked the last couple of goals.
3: I think what they got up their sleeve, which will be a benefit, it'll be very, very interesting, boys, Matty. Really interesting to see what they do with McCready. Yeah. We all know he's played his best footy as a defender, but to me, they need to make a hard, strong decision on what is going to happen with that. Like, for mine, Middleton looks like a player that could succeed in finals because he's a big, robust, and we saw what he did with that mark. And he's also a long, penetrating kick. But Graham and Quick, they certainly just not getting enough out of either of those, and Tom Medhat's another one, if they decide to play him forward. So I think what we saw today with Suter and Milner, you know, with what they've got in defence, they may be able to afford to take the risk. And, you know, you've got Watts as well. So with the other two, Milner and Suter, they could probably afford to take the risk of playing McCready forward.
1: Yeah.
3: And I think that would be a progressive move.
4: Yeah. I'd almost have Watts look at Watts up forward just as a big power player. Because if you look at Schofield, who is their most central target at the moment and looks the most likely, he's a medium forward. He's a mid. So, you know, Graham, he's
1: still
4: what
1: learning.
4: Is he?
1: He's still learning the
4: he's
1: trade.
4: He's not 200 centimetres. I would put Watsy up forward almost, or McCready, like you said, Tony. Give it a different look because, there's just something that's slightly off.
3: There's not enough happening, Matty. We go back, they've played quite a bit of footy now, you know, Quek and Graham. So they've had numerous opportunities and they haven't really grabbed hold of a game. So it's time to make some decisions as far as... And look, you know, Watts could be the answer as well. That could quite easily... I think the Queen's got to do a Pruin here, and he's got to make a move.
2: Well, they resisted the temptation to play McCready today. It was his second game back in the reserves. They now have a bye, so he has to wait another week before he returns. But clearly they've taken the longer term approach. He's come off a hamstring, so you probably don't want to take the risk with that longer term.
3: Yeah.
2: But he's to come back. They didn't pick Virgil today, who was on an AFL list 2 years ago. He was left out. He played twos. So they've got a couple of players to come back. Wright should be back after the bye, but they're not going to get back Amaduri or Brayshaw until finals at the absolute earliest. And they've got to make finals. They've still got to make finals. We're talking like, they'll get there and they'll win a final and they'll be there. They're right on the knife edge at the moment. I mean, Subi should beat West Perth next week and then they'll be out of the top five with five games left to play. It's not a certainty that East Perth make the finals. Tony, you and I will have egg on our face because we both tipped them to win the premiership. They might never make the top five. It's that kind of season.
3: Well, their depth, not making excuses. Their depth has been tested with the quality of that group of players they've got out. But if they, if they're expected to be a premiership contender, they really should have won this game here today.
4: In hindsight, I actually don't know why we're that surprised. I think we were blinded a little bit by East Perth's win over Perth last week, and we overlooked the fact that there is no McCready, there is no Stephen Scott, Brayshaw, Amaduri, Wright. Those players aren't out there. And then if you look at Swans, Will Reedy comes back in, Zane True comes back in, the midfield works a little bit better, especially Impey's, good centre clearance ruckman because of the new ruck rules as well. Scott Jones can't really use that big frame of his to keep an Impey out of the way because he can't cross the line. So that's in favour of Swans as well. So just looking at it in hindsight, I don't really understand why we should be too surprised by this result.
2: Yeah, well, I must say, I looked at the teams last night in preparing for the game, and you look at the ins that you mentioned, True and Reedy, and they left a couple of youngsters who've been in pretty good form. Harvey and Cottles are out, but you're not overlooking True and Reedy, and True's second quarter,
4: he was a bit
2: like Ernst, was pivotal to the result. He still had impact after that. He wasn't quite as impactful as he was in the second term, but yeah, True set the tone at the start of that second term that set up the seven-goal quarter, and eventually a 19-point win if you've just joined us. Swans, 13-11-89, East Perth 10-10-70. So one more game to come, West Coast and Perth tomorrow. Big opportunity for Perth, as mentioned. If Perth win and win well, they could actually jump south. They could be third at the end of this round. They lose, they're back in the pack, and West Coast are making a claim for a finals berth all of a sudden. So massive game tomorrow. Next week, three games with a couple of byes. Perth and East Fremantle, that's our broadcast game over at Mineral Resources Park. Perth should win that. South Fremantle Swans is a fascinating game over at Fremantle Oval, and Subi host West Perth at Sullivan Logistics Stadium.
3: What would be interesting, a stat I'd love to have out of today's game, and you just alluded to it, Jacob, is from the clearances, and we've already mentioned how dominant they were in clearances, having 13 more clearances than what East Perth had. What I'd love to know is the scores from those clearances, because in that second quarter they ran rampant, and I guess this is what I'm getting to, Matty, with East Perth's midfield, is Tedesco isn't that type of player that can get forward of the play and kick a goal that North can, and I'm not sure the two goals he kicked early in the game whether he was on ball or resting, but that they need more of one or two of those types of players that can open the game, get forward of the play with that forward handball and penetrate and hurt you.
4: Raikos isn't a game breaker. Lindbergh's still finding his feet. So, yeah, outside of that, where do you look? Cassidy, tenacious sort of a player, but...
3: So, Jacob, do we get the opportunity to nominate our selections
2: Absolutely.
3: To you and you make the final call?
2: Yes, in all seriousness, I'm not giving myself the Siennes. It will go to a Swans or an East Perth player. Make your case. I'm open to suggestions.
1: Well, I'll give you three.
3: Well, three? No, do you reckon that's it? Do you reckon that's three, or you just got to pin it down to one?
1: I'm going for Josh Shipro.
2: 34 disposals.
1: I thought he was outstanding in the middle of the ground.
3: The tank.
2: What about you then, Tony?
3: I'm going to go, you know me, mate, I'll go for a left fielder.
2: Caleb Ernst?
3: No, I obviously considered him.
2: Yes.
1: So did I.
3: I'm going to go to the bloke that was alongside him.
2: Coleman.
3: Yeah. Five goals.
1: Important in the context of the game.
2: Matty?
4: Oh, you've got to give Ernstie a nomination, don't you? Just for the
1: energy. Yeah.
4: Energy
1: and the two goals.
4: And
2: his, where is his
4: eight
2: numbers?
4: Tackles. Yeah. 12 disposals, possessions.
2: Two goals, one.
1: Yeah.
2: There we go. Eight goals from clearance and five behind. So 13 scores from clearance today.
3: Thank you, Adam.
2: Yeah, thank you, Pickers. Where does his loyalty lie today? I mean, he's coached Swan Districts and he's also an East Perth player back in the day. So where's his loyalty? I wonder how he feels driving around listening to us.
3: Good footy man, mate. He just loved being involved in footy. And very astute brain, Adam.
2: Absolutely.
3: Very astute.
2: Tough one. I really like Zane True's game, but I don't know if he was consistent enough for four quarters to justify giving him the...
3: It's a very...
4: But he was there when the game was to be won.
3: It's very even, Jacob, I reckon. I'm going to put... Coleman should get it, because five goals, a big impact on a game.
1: That's because you picked it.
3: Come on, you put up a case.
2: I haven't made my decision yet. I'm still... Okay. The defence hasn't rested yet, so...
3: Ernstie's gone. You're done.
4: No, because you know what?
2: He was good, but I don't think he was good enough.
4: But we too often look at just who's the best on the ground. I'm not looking at that. I'm looking at who's provided a bit of a spark.
2: Why don't we just give it to someone who looks like they need a good feed? Young Harley Cummings can go to see it and follow in his father's footsteps. No, I'm leaning towards Coleman. I think five goals, excellent, particularly in that second quarter. And right through the game, I reckon he gets it. We often overlook forwards. We often give it to the midfielders.
1: No one would disagree with that, Joe.
3: I tell you what
2: goals.
3: He did.
2: Could have gone to any number of players.
1: Don't tell Watsy that we gave it to Coleman.
2: Well, he'll see it. It'll be on social media.
3: The other reason that we should agree on it is that a couple of those goals that he kicked, like he's kicking, and as we've mentioned many times,
1: left side.
3: East Perth could have cost themselves the game through their inaccuracy. Yeah. Is it... A couple of those goals that Coleman kicked were difficult shots, and he made it look easy.
2: Isn't it fantastic to see an old school full forward? Doesn't leave the 50, plays one out. Generally, his disposals are shots at goal. He had six kicks, he kicked 5-1.
3: And you know the thing, Jacob, early in the game, in that first quarter, we forget because it's a long time ago. But he had those two snaps over his shoulder in the first quarter that he really probably should have kicked.
2: Yeah, the first one he missed, and that was his one blemish for the day.
3: Yeah.
2: So he could easily have kicked six straight, and he's our Sienna's player of the day. What a story. So 33, he spent a couple of years at Swans originally and then went back home to Bunbury. Played three more years in the South West Footy League and then was enticed back at 30 and is now probably going to win his third leading goal kicker in a row. He's been their leading goal kicker every season he's played, and his record now, 64 games, 142 goals.
3: Fantastic. Wasn't it a week or so ago that he only had one possession?
2: Yeah, against
3: Subi,
2: the game that we broadcast, where he played deep and the ball didn't come down to him too often, and he had one kick for one behind.
3: Mm.
2: So if you keep him quiet, you generally beat Swans.
3: But that's massive, that information from Pickers, eight goals from clearances, like that's huge.
1: Absolutely.
3: Huge.
1: It was an exhilarating second quarter.
3: Mm.
1: That's Swans of many, many years ago. Of a few years ago when they made finals, how they played that fast, blistering footy. It was great to watch.
2: It's a good game.
3: It's amazing, Mitchy, kicking down the hill like...
1: I told you.
3: How many goals were kicked at this end of the ground, boys, in the game?
2: Four in the first, seven in the second, two in the third,
1: and three in the last.
2: So, it was the scoring end.
3: Mm.
2: I kept looking at the flags every time you said that's a scoring end, thinking there's not a lot up there on the flags, but it's hard to argue with the numbers at the end of the game.
3: That's why I raised the point. There's no breeze.
1: It's like Lords, mate. You go down the hill.
2: I play cricket back
1: Lords,
2: here during the day.
1: And this is down the hill. Get out on the ground and have a look. You're kicking uphill, you're kicking downhill.
2: It'd be a nice place to watch cricket. Put the pitch here in the middle where the centre circle is, and we're directly behind the bowler's arm.
1: I tell you what, we wouldn't want some big pull shots coming towards the...
2: No, it'd be a straight drive. If we're looking straight at the action, if we're looking down from the bowler's arm.
3: Is this a
2: Colts game coming up here?
4: No.
1: What is it?
2: Futures,
4: I think.
3: Yeah. It wouldn't be Futures. They're done and dusted.
2: Must be
4: very young.
2: Underage.
4: They're not Colts.
2: No.
3: Sorry, Jacob.
2: Yeah, right.
3: I've got to raise the old hobby horse.
2: Yes.
3: And I reckon we'd spend 30 seconds on it. and we know East Fremantle are undermanned, but I'm declaring that the WA football need to come out and make a statement regarding what Peel's situation will be in finals. And I would just leave it at that, because you know there's been enough rhetoric and I've hammered it enough and long enough that I would just love to hear from WA Footy on a decision where the suggestion I'm making is they should be capped at 12.
2: Had 14 today.
3: The finals.
2: They had 14 today and they won by 84 points. Like Fremantle, Peel are two games clear on top of the ladder.
1: Plus 40%.
2: Yes. So Peel are on their way to finishing minor premiers. They've won their last nine games and they're sitting pretty, two games clear. Let's talk about Claremont. And well done to Souths, because I must say, I walked away from last week watching Souths thinking they'll struggle. They'll struggle to go to Revo Fitness Stadium and beat the Tigers with the way that they finished that game. But they stormed to the finish line, and their leader stood up just watching that whilst we're in a break. Winder and Parker and Free and, a few of their real big names stood up there for Souths. The reigning premiers dug their heels in today, but that's another game that Claremont have led for most of the day. Narrow margin in the end, but again, they've squandered. They've won two games, Claremont, since they were 6-0 at the state game bye. They have fallen in a heap. I mean, they're actually no certainty to play finals at this stage if they continue down this path that they're in at the moment, Tony.
3: Yeah, and, I've got the... They lost to East Perth straight after the state game. They beat Subi by 3 points.
2: Douglas hit the post with the last kick of the game. They could have lost that one.
3: West Coast by 10, Perth by 17. They beat East Fremantle by 6 points, and they've 3 points last week to Peel. And I'll add in that game is that Peel had 13 players, so it to me it makes it a more even, that really highlights it's a more even playing field with 13, and they've been beaten by South Fremantle today. And I know I'll speak for myself, is that I continuously question them regarding being able to get over the mountain, when it's put in front of them. And they've failed for year in, year out. We've been commentating a long time, and unfortunately for them and their football club is that there just seems to be a spell on them for some sort that they can't win big games. They can't win games that count, Mitchie.
1: Yeah, credit to South Fremantle, but we can't forget that. I mean, they had nine individual goal scorers. So the load's been shared. Without Strom and Rusko there, the load's been shared. That's a big win for South Fremantle against Claremont. We said Hunter and Gowdy are the two that need to really step up when games need to be won, Tony. Both of them have kicked one goal each last week. In fact, I don't think Gowdy kicked a goal last week.
2: No, no.
1: And they've kicked one goal each this week. Now it's been left to young Zach Mayne-Waring to be their prime goal kicker 2 weeks in a row.
2: Alec Waterman.
1: Yeah, Alec Waterman. 20 possessions, so he's probably playing more up the ground.
2: Playing further up.
3: Saw the classic that's been forgotten about is integrity in selection. And what I'm alluding to here, Jacob, is that AFL clubs in particular will pick the player they believe is better, regardless of form, training, injury, etc., etc. I reckon a classic case, who I'm going to use, and no one's been a bigger critic of him than I have, Mason Cox and Darcy. And I've always believed that Darcy potentially is the better player of the two. But we've seen through integrity in selection that they're saying they've managed him. I wish they had the balls to come out and say they dropped him, Darcy, this week. And we've seen by making Cox hungrier and his understanding when he went back to Peel 2 weeks ago, he was walking around like, my career's over, I've got no chance, I've got no hope of coming back. Darcy was that poor in that game that they've made the decision to leave him out or manage him. Cox gets the chance, and understanding that his whole life's depending, his whole career or this whole season, on getting an opportunity to play in the most famous win in the AFL in a number of years, that it made him hungry. It made him fight for his position. And I don't believe we see anywhere near like what, going back now to Gowdy, Mitzi, and we had two of them out here, Quick and Graham, is it if they're not performing, you've got to have the you-know-whats to say, no, sorry, go back, find some confidence and form in the reserves and give one of these younger kids the opportunity. They might bob up and do what Mason Cox did. You don't know if you're not going to give them the chance.
2: That's valid. And Claremont might have to have a tough decision or two. I mean, they've been very steady this year. They've basically picked the same team every week. But their form line is sliding, and they're going to slide down the ladder if they continue to drop games like that. That's their fourth loss at home in a row. They've lost four in a row at Claremont Oval. That's unheard of. And there'd have to be a little bit of pressure on Ash Prescott, I'd imagine. I mean, he's been there a while now. He was brought back as a bit of a messiah figure, and he'll lead us to the premiership that Darren Harris couldn't. He hasn't done it yet. There's no doubting he's a good coach, but the one thing that has eluded him for his entire career is still evasive at the moment.
3: What adds insult to injury? I'll give you this just off the top of my head. They've got Hardesty. They've got Pierce as a key. They've got two Sandover medalists in the middle of the ground. They've got Oliver Eastland, who's arguably the best ruckman in the competition. And then you go forward and you've got Hunter, you've got Gowdy, you've got Waterman, you've got Mainwaring. So when you go through their team, commit their team list, and it's been very, very good, and even, you know, previous to this year, you throw Bolton in that as well. So he's been involved in big losses. You know, when I say big losses, in big games that they should have won as well. The point I'm making there is that he makes them stronger, yet they've still failed. So what's going on? Yeah. Why?
2: And it's got to be above the shoulders now, doesn't it? This is a team that's been in contention for nearly a decade, and they haven't won a premiership, and you wonder whether the ship's going to sail. There's some senior players there, Rogers and Eastland, who played his 150th today. We've already seen Bolton retire, so, you feel like they're in a bit of danger of blowing their chance. And their next game, fascinating one, East Perth Claremont, round 16.
3: Ooh, we got that? No?
2: We requested it. Unfortunately, we got knocked back, so we're heading down to Mandurah to watch Peel and Subi round 16.
3: Tell WA Footy to pay our petrol money then. Send us to Bassendean, send us to Peel.
2: I will send that
3: send
2: email.
3: Send us to Joondalup. We're going to Joondalup
2: but
3: as well.
2: I will headline it. No, we're not going to Joondalup. No, that would be torture watching West Perth this year. But no, I'll send it. But I'll say Tony McHale requested you pay our fuel bill so that all correspondence can be sent back through you. That's it for us. Thanks for your company this afternoon. A terrific contest. Round 14, a 19-point win for East Perth, for Swans over East Perth, 13-11-89 to 10-10-70. Next week, we're at Lathlane Park for East, Fremantle and Perth. Are we wearing wigs next week to finish, Mitzi?
1: Yes.
2: Are we dressing up as Chris Mitsopoulos next Saturday?
1: Yeah, we're dressing up next Saturday, provided we can get wigs and jumpers.
2: Surely someone will help us out.
1: Sure.
2: Get on to Adrian Barrett or Chubby Style. Someone down there with a bit of pull at Perth to help us out.
1: I reckon the president would do the right thing with the jumpers.
2: I reckon he would. So that's where we are next week, and looking forward to round 15 action. Thank you to you, Tony. You've pulled up well from yesterday's big celebrations with Dean Cox.
3: No, very enjoyed. And I'd just like to say, you know, what a quality person Dean is, and it was an outstanding day yesterday, and just to listen to his insights, and not only around football but his life in general, he's just you can understand that why he's been successful already as a coach, and no doubt in my mind there's bigger things to come.
2: Gee, the ball's whizzing around in this underage game, although they're playing with the oldest burley I reckon I've ever seen. Looks like it's been worn in for about 15 years. You can barely see it. It's not a very nice ground in terms of lighting, and these poor kids are trying to spot a very muddied yellow burley football that looks like it was first kicked in 1994. Thanks, Mitzi.
1: Yeah, it was great to be here. I love Bassendean Oval. We saw a fantastic game of footy.
2: Matty, well done to you.
4: Thanks, Jacob. Boys, great job to Swan Districts today.
2: And Matty's in the chair for Sports Breakfast. He's leaving Sports Drive for Sports Breakfast for the week. So, Matty, enjoy the early alarm.
4: Off to bed.
2: Yeah, probably a good idea. And we will catch you next Saturday from Lathlane Park for Round 15 action. Thanks to Noah Kendall back in the studio. Up next, we're off to the Adelaide Oval for Adelaide and Gold Coast, courtesy of the NIRS. We'll catch you next week for Round 15 action in the WAFL.

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1: Timo Getz with us. Are you of the opinion that both players who were fined, Miller and Maynard, should have been suspended for umpire contact?
2: I think it would have sent a pretty strong message. If the young 16-year umpire's in the way, do we just clatter into him and that's okay? It's a bit like jail in the legal system. I mean, fined and slap on the wrist. Well, what does that do? It doesn't send a strong message. But when you're not playing and when you're not part of the community, that's like, geez, I don't want to experience that again. So I think a hard line is important.
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12: Early morning, there's a message on my phone. It's my mother saying, darling, please come home.

And there's so much more yet to be told. But we're not getting any younger, so let the part tell the whole. Now the players all wear colors. The circus is in town.

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1: Team, I guess, with us. Are you of the opinion that both players who were fined, Miller and Maynard, should have been suspended for umpire contact?
2: I think it would have sent a pretty strong message. If the young 16-year umpire's in the way, do we just clatter into him and that's okay? It's a bit like jail in the legal system. I mean, fined and slap on the wrist. Well, what does that do? It doesn't send a strong message. But when you're not playing and when you're not part of the community, that's like, geez, I don't want to experience that again. So I think a hard line is important.
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4: Today's guest on episode 87 of Great Sporting Lives won 12 Grand Slam doubles titles along with 5 mixed doubles titles. He was an integral member of a winning Davis Cup team, a gold and silver medalist at the Olympic Games, and as a singles player, he reached the semi-finals of the Australian Open. Mark Woodford, welcome to Great Sporting Lives.
5: Thank you. Thanks for having me.
4: Well, Mark, we're speaking to you at the moment. You're over there at the Australian Open in Melbourne. Obviously, tennis is still a massive passion for you.
5: Yeah, it is. It's been a sport that has been very kind to me. Started to get involved in it at a very early age, thanks to my parents, and then was able to make a decent transition to professional level. Had a lot of success on the tennis court there. It was a wonderful time, and then after retirement, have really got involved in it still as far as the administrative side, running a few events in Adelaide, and at the moment being involved with the ITF that run the Davis Cup competition and the Olympic Games. So I still get to some of the Grand Slams and commentate. The Grand Slams are where those special moments in my career. So I'm really, really blessed that I get to go back to 4 great cities during the year.
4: Well, we are going to walk our way through your career in the next 45 or 50 minutes or so. You mentioned a moment ago that got involved in the sport thanks to your parents. You were born in Adelaide, 1965. Was it a tennis family you were born into?
5: Yes, yeah. Actually, my dad was he was a real tennis fan. He played, and he played at a very good level locally in Adelaide. I think probably during those times, it was not something that if you had an aspiration, it was through the Hopman era. You had to be noticed, at some of the big domestic tournaments. Unfortunately, for my dad, he. His parents, just from a real normal, family that just couldn't afford to send him away interstate to compete with some of the best in Australia. So, he just played at a really good level in Adelaide and was attached to a tennis club. And my mum played at the same club socially, and I have 2 older sisters as well. So, from my memory, on the weekend. In order for me to spend time with, my dad in particular, because both my parents were working during the week. But that was the weekend where, you got to spend some time with him, and he was the club coach. So I used to get down to the South Parkholme Tennis Club where we all played. I've been told that I used to terrorize everyone, though, because I would sneak onto the court and try and pick up the ball and hit it over the net, want them to hit with me. So my parents actually had this extended rubber band that I could only go a certain to a certain length. So they tied me up to a net post so that I couldn't really bother anyone's game. But I felt like I could at least get my toe onto the tennis court. That was good enough.
4: Now, we look at cricketers and some bowl left-handed, bat right-handed. You're a left-handed tennis player. Are you left-handed natural in everything you do?
5: Pretty much everything that I have a crack at is left-handed. The only thing I do right-handed was playing cricket, which growing up at primary school, we played multiple sports, but that was the one that just seemed more natural. I mean, it's sports. We'd play baseball, and it was just, more natural for me, I guess, to take the right-hander because I was already playing tennis and, had a two-handed backhand. And so with 2 hands on the cricket bat, 2 hands on the baseball bat, it seemed a bit more natural.
4: Were you a dominant player at junior level when you started to play tournament tennis in South Australia?
5: Yeah, it's interesting. You know, different pathways. And for me, growing up in Adelaide, I did okay through my junior events. You know, I played my first junior tournament when I was 9 years of age. I was selected to represent South Australia at 10 years of age in the what they called the primary school championships. Mm. So took my first trip as a 10-year-old up to Brisbane. So I did well. I performed, you know, was in the finals at least in the, you know, say the 12s, 14s and 16s. It was Australia-wide, though, is where I wasn't really... Oh, look, I don't think at any stage I would have been, you know, inside the top eight. Yeah, you know, I got selected as the representative for a junior Davis Cup competition back in 1977 when Australia was playing Italy in the final held at White City. And I got selected there. The best kids from every state were chosen. So I participated in that. But, look, I got my butt well and truly handed to me. You know, most of the interstate tournaments that I played in, but I, you know, back home, I was performing admirably.
4: When did professional tennis first come onto your radar? You started to think about, this could actually be a future for me. In fact, a living for me.
5: But probably, you know, just the, I guess the smoke that was. That a tournament, the Adelaide, the South Australian Open, I should say, was held in Adelaide at Memorial Drive every year. There was a we would have an influx of international players that would come, and I think it's part of the education of really most tennis players. I started out as a ball kid.
4: Yeah.
5: It was a way for me to not only, you know, get a week off of school, but also I could watch, you know, I could see some of these, you know, players that I used to read about in magazines and books, and they were coming to play in Adelaide, and there was a men's tournament, and then at a different time of the year there was a women's event, and so that was really my introduction to what international tennis was, world class tennis, and it just really grew from that. I you know, started to, I guess, have, you know, oh, wow, they leave from Adelaide, they go play another event elsewhere in Australia, and then they, after the Australian Open, they head somewhere else internationally. And my dad actually was very good friends. He played tennis with one of Adelaide's, probably at the time, one of our best tennis players. His name was Barry Phillips Moore, who travelled in Europe and reached top 30 in the world, but his expertise was playing on clay. And so my dad just actually would touch base with Barry when he would come home from his trips when he was still playing, and tell Barry that, you know, that Mark is, you know, he's going well with his tennis. And then it got to the stage you know, some of us in my age group, you know, I grew up with Darren Cahill, with Peter Carter, who was the coach of Roger Federer before his untimely passing. There was Todd Viney, who is a well-known footballer here in the AFL. We were all in the same age group, and we pushed each other. And I think it was like an organic unfolding growth of, well, we're gonna be hoping to be you know, some decent tennis players. And probably the real catalyst came when the Institute of Sport, when that first came onto the scene here in the sporting sense, and I wasn't actually invited. I wasn't accepted. I applied to go. I was again in my age groups. I was beating Darren Cahill, I was beating Peter Carter and Todd Viney and Anthony Lane, but I wasn't selected, and those guys got selected ahead of me, and I was like, wow, you know, what's going on here? But the other avenue that opened up was my father's relationship with Barry Phillips Moore, and he would take a group of young players over to Europe once they left school to really, you know, teach them how to play tennis on the clay courts in Europe. So when one door closed, not being selected in the Institute of Sport, the other door opened, and my parents were able to send me away with Barry for 8-9 months in my very first trip overseas, and that's how it really began.
4: So turned pro at 18 years of age, and you first lifted a trophy above your head in Auckland in 1986, winning a singles title over there. Well, what are your memories of that, a first professional singles victory?
5: Well, they're always, you know, memorable. I think at the time, I wasn't expecting it. I'm not sure that any player could say on the eve of a tournament beginning that this is going to be the week. I mean, I'd like to believe we all are trying to be, you know, extremely positive about our chances. Mm. But I remember the heading over to Auckland. We in

0: second round, I beat two players that I had never beaten before. And to me, that was an immense, that showed me that I was making progress. And when I look back at that time, that's how I literally was perceiving and looking upon my trajectory. As long as my ranking was going in the right direction, and that I started to beat players that I had never beaten before, I felt like I was doing that. I was heading, you know, practicing correctly. I was building myself, and so after the first two rounds, it just continued on. And look, I had a semi final where I came across an American. He was an established player. And because after winning the first set, I could hear someone kind of talking to me, or it was swearing, and I was thinking, someone in the crowd, are they getting into an argument? And I looked across, I couldn't see anyone, and then I heard some words again towards me, swearing, and as I changed ends, I happened to see my opponent. And it was him that was, you know, trying to get into my headspace and telling me that who do you think you are, beating me? Do you know who I am? But, of course, adding in a lot of colourful language. And that to me was like, what? It just really, threw me for a loop. But thankfully, it helped me focus a whole lot more, because I was so... like, I'm not going to let him bother me. And he doesn't deserve to win when he's speaking like that either. So I ended up winning. And I think getting to the final, I just went for it. But it was, I was overjoyed. It just felt so exciting for me at that stage, because I really felt that I could keep building on that this, my journey was just starting, and it just carried on from there.
1: 1988, 89, you won consecutive titles in your hometown in Adelaide. Your last of your five singles victories came in Philadelphia in the United States in 1993. Your best performance in a major was reaching the semi-finals of the 96 Australian Open. You lost to Becker, who went on to beat Michael Chang in the final. How do you reflect now, Mark? We've got a lot to talk about in regard to your incredible success in the doubles, but how do you reflect now on your singles career in tennis?
0: With a sense of achievement. Mm-hmm. I was happy with my career on the singles court, and I'm glad that you've kicked it off with, you know, some of those tournament victories and the result at the Australian Open. I think more often than not, people would comment that, you're just a doubles player because of the success, or you're a doubles specialist. And that was never the case. We here in Australia, I think through my generation, it was to be a tennis player really translated of playing singles, doubles, and mixed when you had the opportunity to. And so singles was always the absolute number one priority. And, to reach the top 20, that came after the year that I made the semifinals of the Australian Open. And, I remember I was in, really good physical shape heading into the tournament that year. And again, I don't want anyone to think, well, weren't you in shape, any time you did play the Australian Open? I had that particular year, I had spent a bit of time in California before coming back to Australia for the summer, and had just really one-on-one basis with my trainer, had focused on a pre-season, and it paid dividends. But I look back with great fondness. I was able to beat a number of number one ranked players along the way, and I beat some of the very best, and the only two that I never got a chance to beat was, one of them was Mats Wilander, the other one was Boris Becker, and as you said, that was the year in 96 when the draw, the way that it played out, having to play against him, he just had a game that really set up a lot stronger his strengths over

0: overshadowed my strength. And look, I got soundly beaten. But you know, the thrill of making a semi-final of a Grand Slam, you know, if I couldn't have done it, achieved it at Wimbledon, I was overjoyed that I could do it at the Australian Open, my home Grand Slam.
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1: Well, Mark, you were runner-up in your first five doubles finals. You played against, played alongside either Darren Cahill or Carl Limberger, two Australians. In 1988, you won your first doubles title with a bloke that most people would be familiar with, a bloke by the name of John McEnroe in Los Angeles. Then you won again in San Francisco. And then the following year, you two paired up to win the 1989 US Open doubles title. How did that pairing with John McEnroe come about?
0: Well, I had played John the year before, before we first played together. I had played him twice in the month leading up to that first title together in Los Angeles. I played him in the Canadian Open in the quarterfinals and ended up winning. And in the locker room as he left that night, I was overjoyed. I was jumping up and down. I'd just beaten John McEnroe in singles. And as he walked past me out of the locker room, he shook my hand and said, "You remind me so much of my idol, Rod Laver."
1: Wow.
0: And I thought that was... that. You know, could the night be any better? So... he reminded me or prodded me and said, "Look, you played, congratulations today, and if you can play like that tomorrow, you can, you know, win that match against Kevin Curran," my next opponent.
1: Mm-hmm.
0: It just meant so much to me that McEnroe had actually spoken to me, because at that stage he'd been the enemy. Mm-hmm. He was up the other end of the court. He had done his darnest to actually disrupt the flow of play, which, you know, it happened quite a bit when he played and was losing. But I was thinking, wow, you know, he, it's neat that he said these things to me. 2 weeks later, I had to play against him. The draw came out. I had to face him in the third round, I think it was, at the US Open. And we got scheduled on... what is now called Arthur Ashe Stadium. Mm. And it was another night match. So there was this is his home Grand Slam. So he's a New Yorker as well. He had, you know, the advantage, more advantages than what was out there when we played 2 weeks previous to that. But look, I was I ended up winning in five sets. It was an amazing match for me again to beat, you know, John McEnroe, who are held in high regard. And so 2 weeks after that, we arrived in Los Angeles. Again, the tennis circuit continues on. And I arrived in Los Angeles. I was on top of the world. My singles had taken a big jump. I was doing okay in the doubles, but I didn't this week in Los Angeles. I didn't have a doubles partner. So I just went to the sign-up sheet in the player lounge just to find out whether there was a partner that was available.
1: Mm.
0: And at the moment, so it's, you know, it is the right place at the right time. When I walked in, the player manager was on the phone. I had no idea who he was talking to, but he kind of looked at me. So he saw me that I was, you know, looking at the sign-up sheet for doubles, and I didn't see anyone's name there, so I kind of motioned to him that I was looking for a partner. He went and repeated to who he was speaking on the phone something along the lines of, you know, gee, that, you know, that young kid from Australia who beat you in the last two tournaments, I see that he's put looking for a doubles partner. Yeah. Would he be suitable? And then it just clicked at that time that he was on, the player manager was conversing with John McEnroe.
1: Mm.
0: The phone call ended pretty quickly. I looked at the player manager and I said, are you crazy? What are you doing? And he goes, well, I figure you've beaten him in singles. Why wouldn't you want to play doubles with him? Because he is also looking for a partner. And that's literally how we joined up. I got a phone call half an hour later from the tournament telling me that John McEnroe had agreed to play doubles. And we started off that way. And I, as I said earlier in the conversation, when someone is up the other end, when you're playing singles against your opponent, they are... You can treat them. If you don't like them, you can hate them. You don't have to converse with them. You can ignore them. But then all of a sudden, I've, you know, 2 weeks later, somehow I've got to stand next to John McEnroe and try to like him after not liking him in the matches that I played singles against him. I had to quickly switch over and think that he's, you know, I had to get to know him, and I just really wasn't probably ready for it at the time. But once again, he just took his time to talk to me during the match and just helped me recover from this. I mean, I was struck with nerves. I played so badly in the first set, and he just nudged me and politely, kindly said, breathe. Mark, just take a deep breath. I know that you're a good tennis player, and if we win the match, if we can turn this around, it'll be fantastic, but I still think you're a good guy. And to me, that was all I needed to hear, and I was able to go out and hold my end up on the court like a true partnership, and we ended up turning the match around. We won the tournament, and when we shook hands after that first title in Los Angeles, he then told me that I had a Guernsey with him to play the following week. So, eventually we got to play the US Open together and picked up my first Grand Slam. So, look, I don't think I would have had the success on the doubles court, most certainly, if I had not had the opportunity to pair with who I think is arguably one of the greatest ever doubles players that has played.
1: So you won that US Open in 89, and then in 1991, the famous Woodies were born. You teamed up with Todd Woodbridge. How did that come about? Who approached who to form the Woodies?
0: Well, I knew Todd. I think, you know, I was established on the tour by then.
1: Sorry, mate, you're 6 years older, is that right?
0: I'm 5 years older than Todd. Mm-hmm. So I was well aware of who Todd Woodbridge was, and he was coming through juniors and trying to transition. And, of course, I think when you're established, you always are watching the next generation coming up. So we had the same manager at the time, so I was very well aware of Todd. But it came at the end of my partnership with John McEnroe. He had decided that he wasn't going to be playing doubles a heck of a lot that often. And look, he generously sat me down at a tournament and broke that news to me. And I tell you, I was crushed because I was like, this is such a great job, the work of, you know, being able to play with John McEnroe. But, you know, he said his career was at a very different stage.
1: Mm.
0: He was going to play doubles less and less, but he encouraged me to find a partner. And he listed, you know, it was like he had this mental checklist. And he put it down, he went down the list, and it was, I think you need to find an Australian.
1: Mm.
0: I think you need to find a right-hander. I think you need to find someone who loves to play singles and doubles like you do. Mm. Someone who is younger that can bring a bit of, you know, that can keep you on your toes. Someone that you can, you know, that you can get along with, and potentially play Davis Cup and represent Australia in the Olympics. So when he was mentioning all of these areas to me, the list of names kind of got smaller and smaller and smaller.
1: Mm.
0: And it was almost without him saying, I think you should pair up with Todd Woodbridge, it kind of was like, you know, ringing in my head that, okay, Todd Woodbridge, you know, he fits every one of those areas that John McEnroe had just, you know, advised me on. I think, look, our agent knew that I was, you know, looking for a partner, that McEnroe had sat me down and I'd heard that Todd was wanting to move into a different partnership from Jason Stoltenberg, who he'd spent a lot of his junior days, successful junior days, partnering up with. And look, again, it's a jigsaw. Todd's looking for a partner. He was looking for someone that had some experience. Todd had a tennis coach. I didn't have a tennis coach at that time. Mm. I had really focused on my fitness and was only working with a physical trainer. Todd was looking for a physical trainer, and I wanted to go back to working with a tennis coach. And it just, we the pieces came together, and the Woodies were born in that way.
1: Well, you certainly came together with very early success. You won four titles in your first year in 91, and then in 1992, you won the Australian Open doubles together.
0: Yep.
1: From that first win in Belgium in 91, you won 17 consecutive finals until you had a loss in South Africa in November 1993. That's an incredible run, Mark. You make 17 finals, you're 17-0 in them. What made you such a formidable combination?
0: What helped was, you know, the what we brought to the court were in combination with each other. We both had that drive. Look, there wasn't instant success. I mean, well, I'd like to say there probably was, but the very first tournament we played together, we played on different sides of the court. Mm. I played on the juice court. Todd played on the ad court. We lost miserably first round. It ended very quickly. There was nothing. There was no rapport between us on the court.
1: Hmm.
0: And we thought that when we came off the court, the coach, who I hadn't really started with, and the trainer, who Todd hadn't really started with at that time, we thought they were going to give us an absolute gobful and tell us that, you know, don't ever play together again, you know, that's not going to work out, etc. But when we got to see them after losing that very first match, all they did was laugh at how comical they thought, how poorly we'd played, and just said, you know what, you need to play together again. But Mark, you need to go on what is the left-hander's traditional side on the backhand court. And Todd, all the success you've had in juniors, has been on the juice court, that's where you need to play. And the next tournament we played, we didn't win it. It was at the back end of 1990, but we actually beat some really established pairs. And it quickly, even with that first match, there was this rapport, there was teamwork, there was synchronization, there, it was fun. It was, look, we couldn't wait to get onto the court each time we had a match. And then, yes, 1991 was our first group season together. And, you know, it helps, you know, that we were, we seemed to get along well with each other. We similar interests, we had that drive. And of course, having great people around us with our coach, Ray Ruffles, and our trainer, Mark Waters. So we, yeah, look, it really kicked off strongly, and we believed we had these aspirations. We believed we could be a formidable team, and I don't think you through that process of winning 17 finals. It's not like we were sitting back and saying, "Hey, you know, we're doing pretty decent here." It was the drive, the goal was to step onto the court and keep lifting our level. If we knew that we had a target on our backs, and that bubble was probably going to burst, which, as you said, it happened at the World Doubles Finals. We lost to our great rivals, Jaco Elting and Paul Harhaus. But you know, we just I think communicated and analysed our games, and that we realised that if we ended up losing in some of the major finals along the way, it wasn't necessarily because we played poorly. We'd actually forced the opponents to play at a high level, and they just happened to beat they just beat us on that day. And it was actually much more we could accept that, you know. But we were always encouraging each other to reach higher, you know, higher heights.
1: When you talk about higher heights, towards the end of that 17-final winning streak, you won your first Wimbledon doubles crown in 93, and it was a venue that you and Todd pretty much owned. You won six doubles titles, including an incredible five in a row between 93 and 97. On top of that, three US Opens, twice the Australian and once the French. Wimbledon's played on grass. Is that the reason that you were so successful there, or was there something just about playing at the spiritual home of the game, of the sport, that brought the best out in you two?
0: I think you've captured it. It was everything. You know, for us being Australian, you were educated that, you know, if you could play at Wimbledon, you were special. If you won a title at Wimbledon, you were a champion tennis player. Of course, it didn't hurt us that we, in our early years, as younger kids, had played on grass. And we still played. We had that culture of great Australians before us of the serve and volley. Todd and I didn't have big serves, but we still tried to serve and volley in singles, and of course it just in doubles it worked well for us. So the grass probably helped us out on at Wimbledon, because our opponents couldn't get a strong enough hit at our serves. The serve, I think in any team you have to work out what your strengths and weaknesses were. And Todd and I, you know, were very aware that, you know, we kept working on that part of our game. But if a pair was going to attack us, we had maybe an average serving day. But on the grass, the slicker, low bouncing surface actually helped us tremendously. And so we were not as vulnerable on the grass courts at Wimbledon. And the whole year, probably when we mapped out our schedules, our playing schedule, you know, you put certain tournaments in there and you then start to feed in other events. And probably Wimbledon was always the first event on our list, followed by Davis Cup, of course, the other Grand Slams. But it was, you know, it held pride, a place on the list of where we wanted to try and peak during the season. And we were able to do that a number of times. And it's actually funny. I always thought that Todd and I, the Roland Garros title came as our very last Grand Slam together in my final year of playing. And for all of the years that Todd and I paired up, I really believed that Roland Garros, that we would have won that very early on in our career. I felt that we could achieve that tournament. But, you know, it seemed to be, you know, our Achilles heel. It was always the most difficult for us to achieve. And I think even heading into my final year of playing and arriving at Roland Garros, I know I had probably let the idea go that we just weren't going to be, it wasn't meant to be, that we weren't going to achieve it. And perhaps, you know, just with that, you know, slight change of mindset actually loosened us up, it loosened me up, and we were able to win it in my final go-around.
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10: This is Air News Western Australia, I'm Lee Harrison. Charges have been laid over the death of a man at Fremantle. Jake Batrick reports.
11: The man in his 60s was found unresponsive on South Terrace in the early hours of Saturday morning. He was rushed to hospital with severe neck injuries, but he couldn't be saved. Witnesses say they heard the alleged confrontation unfold.
12: Someone like yelling at someone, but the other person was like screaming in like agony.
11: Two men were arrested at the scene and questioned by police. A 26-year-old man has now been charged with manslaughter and has had his bail refused. The other man was released without charge. Jake Batrick, Perth.
10: Police are still investigating after a Labor MP's office was badly damaged by vandals. A large rock was thrown through the front window of Scarborough MP Stuart Albury's office, and a pot plant was overturned at the weekend. Police say a woman was arrested but has since been released from custody and no charges have been laid. The Tourism Council has welcomed a cabinet reshuffle, which will see the Premier take on tourism under the new banner of Tourism Trade and Investment. CEO Evan Hall says it gives the industry a high profile and priority across government portfolios. The reshuffle, sparked by the sudden retirement of Paul Papalia last week, has also seen the Premier take on the defence industry's portfolio. Mr Papalia's replacement in Cabinet, Daniel Pastorelli, has been handed mines, petroleum and exploration, as well as water. His other major portfolios of emergency services, veterans and racing and gaming, have gone to Rhys Whitby, Hannah Beasley and Don Punch, respectively. Mr Cook says he got the balance right.
13: This is a solid reshuffle, which is about making sure that we can redouble our efforts around diversifying the economy and making sure that we keep the Western Australian economy the strongest in the nation.
10: To sport now, the Eagles have been defeated by the Western Bulldogs at Marvel Stadium by 16 points. West Coast trailed by only 3 points heading into the final change, but could only manage one goal in the last quarter to go down. Coach Andrew McWalter says it was a tough result given they played well enough to potentially steal the win.
14: Definitely disappointing to lose. I thought winnable game for us. I thought we gave ourselves a great chance to win. Accuracy hurt us in the end. Doggies probably just did that a little bit better than us. For a while now we've been okay in games, but unfortunately just couldn't quite get over the line.
10: They'll take on reigning premiers Brisbane at home on Saturday night. Jannik Sinner continues to dominate men's tennis, winning back-to-back titles at Wimbledon. The Italian lost the first set to Alexander Zverev in the final, but bounced back to win the next three and secure his fifth career major. The baseball era is officially dead for the English Test cricket team. Just weeks after captain Ben Stokes announced his retirement, Brendan McCullum has been sacked as coach. Brody Kostecki has claimed his sixth win of the Supercars season, winning race 22 in Townsville ahead of Matt Payne and Cam Waters. Payne leads the championship by 92 points. This is Air News Western Australia.
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16: Good morning. Taking your first check. Freeways are looking pretty good heading into the CBD. Kwinana Freeway northbound is slow though. Mortimer Merge and Thomas and Akitel Road merges through to Rowley Road. And around town, a light change for Patterson Road northbound in Mandurah Road, Kwinana Beach. 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
23: Having a look at your weather in Perth, heading for a top of 19 degrees today. No rain around, and we're not going to have any tomorrow either. A top of 21, and it gets a bit hotter on Wednesday. We'll have a top of 24. Currently in Perth, we're sitting on 5 degrees.
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0: Good morning. Welcome to the Early Risers. You're on 91.3 Sport FM. This is Sports Breakfast. Great to have your company this morning. Hope you all had a great weekend, enjoyed yourselves, stayed safe, and consumed plenty of sport. It's hard to know where to look at the moment, really. So much going on. We have a FIFA World Cup, Final Four, locked and loaded, ready to go. The Wimbledon finals complete now. A couple of Aussies represented outside of the traditional singles sides of the draw, so we'll get into that today. Brendan McCullum has been sensationally sacked as the England Test coach. He's going to remain as the white ball coach, but it follows Ben Stokes' recent retirement, so no doubt Wayne Clark will have a thing or two to say on that this morning. The Fremantle Dockers, they're back on the winners list. What a win it was back on Thursday night. The West Coast Eagles, well, they put up a good showing against the Western Bulldogs at Marvel Stadium yesterday. Plenty to discuss here on Sports Breakfast this morning, and it is all thanks to SKG Radiology. 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I'm Matt Grubelich, filling in for Jacob Landsmere this week. Like I said, great to have your company this morning. If you do want to get involved with us today, you're more than welcome. You can call up on 9418 7700, or you can text through to 0429 913 913. Some great guests in store for you this morning. We'll catch up with our resident NRL expert, James Sully Sullivan, to chat the latest in rugby league. Former Socceroo and football analyst Craig Foster is going to stop by. We'll talk the FIFA World Cup. Fox Footy's own Drew Jones will join us with all of the latest footy news. We'll catch up one final time with Brett Phillips to discuss the fallout from a great tournament at Wimbledon. Western Bulldogs legend Dougie Hawkins is going to stop by. We'll talk about his team's win yesterday at Marvel. And Perth midfielder Brandon Parfitt will join us. Great win yesterday for Perth, or Borloo, as they were known for the week. NAIDOC round, and Brandon Parfitt was a big part in the Demons' victory over the West Coast Eagles at Lathlane Park yesterday. So all of that and more to look forward to today. It's now time to introduce my co-host. Wayne Clark joins me. G'day, Dunny.
1: Morning, Matt. Morning, everybody. Welcome here. We've got a week of this, eh?
0: A week, yeah.
1: Jacob gave me a break.
0: It was only 2 days last time, so yeah. I've been extended this time around. I'm looking forward to the quiz later on in the week.
1: Building into it. Plenty of sport on the weekend, wasn't there? And some interesting results in waffle football. Swan District's getting up over East Perth, and then Perth, up against a strong Eagles team, one would have thought. And they've, well, consolidated a spot in the finals, I would have thought. And just shows that they may be a bit of a chance, though Peel still looking the dominant side there. And then the AFL, goes on, doesn't it? There's plenty with Wimbledon and other things over the weekend. So yeah, plenty to talk about.
0: There certainly is. Before we really delve into the sport, though, how was your weekend? Sounds like you had a pretty good one.
1: My throat is great. No, I had a weekend up in Three Springs. I went up Friday. There was a charity golf event up there which raises money for the St. John's paramedics and everything that they provide in that area up there. And, it was a big day and, big weekend, actually. So I'm just recovering a little bit. But they raised a lot of money, which is fantastic. You know, they do a great job up there. And of course, it surprised me. You know, like the St. John's we've got down here doesn't put money into the substations that are around there. So they provide their paramedics. So they've got to raise their own money.
0: Oh, wow.
1: You know, so to provide defibrillators and training for people, or just keeping the people on the road to help with all the things that happen where you need an ambulance and a paramedic. So it's a great cause, and I had a wonderful weekend.
0: Beautiful. Great stuff, and great to see you here this morning up and about. We were at Bassendean. Swan Districts, what a great win it was over East Perth. I said post-game, in hindsight, that the team, the Sport FM team, that is, we shouldn't have been overly surprised, actually, with the result, looking at it mathematically, with the amount of outs that East Perth have at the moment. their midfield is depleted right now.
1: Yep.
0: They're pretty much their starting midfield is out right now in Brayshaw, Amajiri, Stevens, Scott.
1: Yep.
0: And then add McCready to that, who played in the reserves and will most likely return next week. Stan Wright, another one, who's a brilliant player off of halfback. Jordan Baker, obviously a key part last year, out for the season. So they're missing some troops. And Swan District's had a couple of real key ins in Will Reedy and Zane True. And they were fantastic from the second quarter onwards.
1: Yeah, well, I mean, they've suffered a little bit through injuries, Swans, haven't they? Early,
0: they have,
1: so
0: yeah.
1: they're starting to get some back. So maybe they can make a little late run at the finals. They've still got a lot of work to do there. But East Perth now sitting in fifth spot. And as you say, they're desperate to get a few people back. So if they want to be, and maybe it'll come back at the right time, all they've got to do is make sure they stay in the five.
0: Yeah, well, we're back to the bye rounds in the waffle. So only three games coming up this weekend, round 15, which is disappointing.
1: Yeah, it is. but yeah, Peel continue on their way. And of course, Fremantle, we know where they're at. Eagles yesterday, yeah, solid performance, but still got to win, you know, and they've still got a lot of work to do.
0: They've been a bogey team for the Western Bulldogs in recent years.
1: Yeah, the Western Bulldogs, they're an interesting case, and as Geelong at the moment, they're sitting in about eighth spot.
0: Ninth now, is it?
1: It's just a fall from grace at the moment. It's about five from the last six, I think, that they've lost. So, finding themselves in a position that they haven't been experiencing for some time. So it'll be interesting how they work, and a couple of injuries, serious injuries on the weekend. So they're going to lose some more. So, yeah, will they? Well, they're fighting for that place in the top 10. And we don't even think there should be a top 10.
0: Well, it's unbelievable. They would be missing the finals if there weren't a top 10 in season 2026 right at this stage. But you still think Geelong will find a way at some point, unlike the Gold Coast Suns, who have completely capitulated.
1: Yeah, they're gone. Brisbane are the one again.
0: Yeah.
1: You know, they're just coming good at the right time. They got Zorko in, and Lachie Neal still playing some superb football.
0: Oh.
1: Doesn't matter where he's going to be next year, he's really putting in, and they're going to be a real danger to go again.
0: He could win a third Brownlow medal. Mm. He is playing that well this season, Lachie Neal. I don't think he will win it. I think it's going to be hard to take it off Nick Dacos. But Lachie Neal's having a great year. And it does feel like it's lining up to be maybe a Fremantle-Brisbane grand final at this stage. You spoke of Geelong. Jeremy Cameron saw the light side of things when he was doorstopped. Let's have a quick listen.
2: Obviously, the night after, how are you feeling?
3: Oh, awesome, mate. Plenty of sleep last night, which was good. But it's just unfortunate, I guess. What do you do?
2: Yeah. Any results back yet? Are you sort of in doubt the rest of the year, hey?
3: Yeah, probably tough to get up for a 5 or 6 day break with two cooked arms. But we'll see how we go. I haven't ruled anything out yet. But, yeah, I'm in good spirits. So what do you do, mate?
0: It would be pretty tricky to get up.
1: So he's had trouble with that right arm, didn't he? Which he broke.
0: In the grand final.
1: And then this is the left shoulder. But is it dislocated, broken?
0: Broken collarbone, I think.
1: It is broken, was it? Yeah. So.
0: I'll get an update on that. We might get Drew Jones. But, from my understanding, it was a broken collarbone.
1: Yeah, he looked in pain when he copped it. It was just right on the end, wasn't it? It was just the perfect timing, and the bump just really put him in all sorts of bother. But yeah, they're got a bit of soul searching to do down there at Geelong, and it's hard to see them really coming back, but we know how reliable they can be, so we'll see from there.
0: AC joint surgery for Jeremy Cameron. Yep. So there you go. Tanner Bruin as well was out. So, it's an ever-evolving AFL season. There's no doubt about that. Same goes for the NRL, round 19 in the books. Some fascinating results. The Sharks defeating the Dolphins 66-0.
1: That's incredible. The Dolphins have been on fire. So, you know, obviously it's still a little bit of fallout from the state of origin. Some teams are, missing a few blokes, but that's just not on. And I'm really interested to hear Sol's opinion of that. And then, of course, the Storm beating the Titans, getting up in the last minute, scoring a try with a bit of controversy in that game. So we'll find out a little bit about that as well.
0: Yeah, looking forward to hearing what Sal has to say about it. Up next here on Sports Breakfast, we'll clear a quick break. We'll get the latest in traffic And we'll come back to you with James Sully Sullivan on the other side. Stay tuned here on Sport FM.
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6: Mitchell southbound, Little Under Speed, Hepburn Avenue, then Warwick to Reed Highway. Quinana Ferry northbound, still Mortimer through to Rowley Road, pretty slow. And around town, on off busy and building. Row Highway at the bypass, Hazelmere, Patterson Road northbound, Mand Road in Quinana Beach. It's Bernie D. That's the latest traffic on 91.3 Sport FM.
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0: Yeah, welcome back to the program. Matt Grubelich filling in for Jacob Lansmere here on the show this morning and throughout the week. So looking forward to having my partner in crime, Wayne Clark, alongside me, talking all things sport. And we're going to get into plenty of sport, no doubt, across the next 2.5 to 3 hours. Now, James Sully Sullivan, moments away. We'll get to him to talk the latest in rugby league. Plenty going on. Sully didn't pick up his phone just moments ago. Matty Arrowsmith informs me, so we'll try him again. And hopefully we'll get to Sully very, very shortly. But, Danny, what did you think of Origin last week? It was a thrilling win. It's going to be a memorable one for New South Wales. And Laurie Daly, well, he stuck it right up him, didn't he?
1: Yeah, he did. Yes, he was under a lot of pressure. But, it was just a great game, wasn't it? It's an amazing, you know, contest, really, that and how it survived for, 47 years or around that mark there, that State of Origin is still as strong as it was then, and the passion that's around with it is just extraordinary. So it looked as though leading into that the way Queensland had played, they should have won the first game. They didn't, and then they played so well at the MCG. You just thought, playing at home, that they would be able to, you know, finish it off against New South Wales. But you can just never take anything for granted in the game of State of Origin, and it was just an extraordinary finish again. And unfortunately, you know, Queensland weren't able to do it. I like the barrack for them instead of the New South Welshmen. They're baggy blue. I don't like it very much.
0: Well, I think we've managed to track Sully down here on the show this morning. So we're going to get to him right now, our resident NRL expert, to chat the latest in rugby league. James Sully Sullivan is with us. G'day, Sal.
9: Hey, Matt. Clarky, listeners, how are we, boys?
0: We're doing great this morning. Dunny's still recovering from a great weekend, but we're very good. And, geez, there was some good rugby league over the weekend, some interesting results.
9: Oh, mate, what a cracking. I tell you what, you talk about the results. How good was yesterday?
0: Oh.
9: Not much splitting. Well, basically nothing splitting the three games. It was what? It was a two-pointer, a one-pointer, and then obviously the very, very close one, the four-pointer at Amy last night. So it was that sort of weekend. It was brilliant. Actually, it was a good way to finish. It's what we needed, to be totally honest. So, yeah, I really enjoyed it. Obviously, the four-pointer last night. But, yeah, it was good. Really good.
1: All right, let's go back to the beginning. The first two games weren't too exciting. The Warriors, 32 against the Tigers, 6. The Tigers, at the beginning of the year, we just thought, oh, they could make the four. They've lost 8 out of their last 10. And Jerome Luau, what's going on there? He's going to the Papua New Guinea in 2028. But is he also been told that they don't want him next year?
9: Well, it's erupted, basically. The joint's a shambles. Yeah, and basically they've told him, obviously. And we were worried when he did sign with the Chiefs. We all thought, oh, how's this going to affect the side? Well, hello. Look at it now, down the track, 8 weeks down the track. As I said, it's just erupted. They've told him he can go somewhere next year. Basically, he won't be at West Tigers next year. And it's not helping their footy. And as you said, Dunny, at the start of the year, they were, mate, all jokes aside, 6 weeks ago, they were still in that running. And I actually penciled in, when they play the Raiders here in 2 weeks, I penciled in that as the game for both sides to see if they could play finals. And only one side's on that way up at the moment, and it's not the West Tigers. Warriors, they were good. They were good. They did enough. It's probably, they were good in that second half. And obviously we now, and Dunny and Matt, I spoke to the boys earlier in the year, the big key for this Warriors side is they can keep winning in Australia. That's the bottom line. And they've been good in Oz this year.
0: Well, that they have. I think clearly they are one of the teams that can win it this season. The Panthers have established themselves as the top-seeded team. But you look at what happened to the Dolphins on the weekend, and I think that gives the Warriors even more of a sniff now because, well, only a couple of weeks ago I thought the Dolphins are a shoo-in, you know, to make a grand final, and the last couple of weeks haven't been all that great. Obviously, Origin affected in there a little bit, but 66-0. So what happened in Redcliffe?
9: Yeah, I'm still shaking my head. They shouldn't play at Redcliffe. They've had two very, very bad losses. Manly beat them up there, obviously, when Kieran Foran took over, and I thought, here we go. Here we go. But, gee whiz, that was disgraceful, wasn't it? Absolutely disgraceful. What did I say last week, Dunny, on Monday, about Nicho Hynes? Just run the footy, son. All of a sudden, leave the organisation to Trindle. Look at him. Two tries, 11 from 11 he kicked. 11 from 11. I did not see this coming. I knew they had some players out. Obviously, Christian Wolf said, OK, I'm going to rest the majority of the Origin players, but wow, this Shark side. But, and Matty, the bloke sitting next to you, he just wants to see this Shark side be more consistent. Same scenario, Dunny, isn't it? Let's see what they can do in September.
1: Yeah, that's it. That's it. So it's, well, at least it opens it all up. It's been, the whole premiership table, again, is still wide open. And the game, the Bulldogs versus the Raiders, was important for both of them if they wanted to stay in the fight. The Bulldogs have fallen off the earth a bit. But, you know, the Raiders to win 40-16, was that a surprise to you?
9: Yeah, they started well, didn't they? They really did start well. And I mentioned on Thursday young Noah Martin coming back into the side. Mate, the kid's 21 years old. I've watched him since he's 16. He's a freak. He's a very, very good player, this kid. And it hasn't hurt him in his first year of NRL, just to be injured that little bit. He's had both ankles done. So he was very, very good. And they were a bit like last year, weren't they? When they were very, very good. You talk about the Bulldogs. Geez, you must be missing Jacob this morning. See, Matt, Jacob's a big, big Bulldog supporter, and Wayne just loves the little punch to the kidneys. Hey, Dunny.
1: I haven't got much to throw at the moment, the way the Sea Eagles are going, so I've just got to...
9: Yeah, that's okay.
1: I'll just shut up for a while.
9: The big concern for the Bulldogs was when Stephen Crichton went off. You don't like to see that, but it looks like he's okay. But it was a really, really poor game by the Bulldogs. And that's all you can say, to be totally honest. But the Raiders, they can be annoying for teams. And obviously they've got a big game this week coming up on Saturday against the Rabbitohs here in Canberra.
0: Yeah, before we get to the Rabbitohs win, we'll go to the Roosters. Great result for them. Daniel Tupou was outstanding in this game, 28-12 over the Eels.
9: Yeah, mate, if you're going to celebrate your 300th, you might as well score it with three tries.
0: Yep.
9: So, and that's the thing. Daniel Tupou, he's just a very humble, very good clubman. And you could hear Trent Robinson talking about it. But I tell you what, if you're going to do it, that's the way to do it, isn't it? The Eels, tough first half, and the bottom line is there was a difference in class the other night for them, and you know, as you said, it was a tough first half. They had their opportunities. Jason Riles has had a side this year that's been hit with injuries, but I'm big on these young kids are getting to play NRL, and they'll be better for it in the future. But yeah, the Roosters got what they had to get, and that was the 2 points, and celebrated Daniel Tupou.
1: All right, well, you talked about the Rabbitohs. Well, it was a game of, the first half, they just dominated, didn't they? 20-6. The Knights still hadn't scored when they come to around the 65th minute in the second half, and then suddenly they got three quick tries, and the game turned around, and yeah, they were just able to hang on, the Rabbitohs.
9: They were just able to hang on. You've hit the nail on the head, mate. And I must admit, when that Ponga's two tries, and then obviously Harrison Graham scored in the 75th, and I said, they've got them here. They've absolutely got them. I tell you, I saw a very, very bad knee injury. Young Dane Jennings, a young boy, his knee split right open. So he must have copped a stud on the skin. Oh, it was horrible. But at the end of the day, I've said it pretty loudly, this Rabbitohs side have no buys left. So there's no free points. That was big last night for them yesterday afternoon. Very, very big. We've been waiting for the Knights to put a bad one in, and they did for 60 minutes, let's be totally honest. And Gagai got a little bit upset. They got under his skin a little bit, Campbell Graham, and Whiten's a good yapper. But Rabbitohs be happy with that as they head to the nation's capital next week.
0: Yeah, nice way to celebrate Jai Arrow's birthday as well. The Bunnies getting up, and yep, they've been inspired by his fight against MND. Hey, Dunny, let's go to your Sea Eagles, downed by the Cowboys by a point, 19-18. What did you think, Sal?
9: Yeah, it was a good game. It was one of those ones we were sort of just... I wasn't 100% sure which way to go. They're both fighting for a spot in the top eight. They were both equal going into this game last night. 14-6 at half-time, the Sea Eagles, and Fogarty only kicked one from four, as did Jake Clifford, one from four. But I thought, geez, they've done enough here, but they didn't. They didn't put him to bed. That was the key. And the Cowboys just kept coming, and then obviously locked up 18 off Golden Point, and Scotty Drinkwater nailed it in the first minute. You talk about nailing it. Gigi hit it sweet. So, big win, that, for the Cowboys. And as you said, it gets real now. The player I did think was very, very good was, he's not far off, Tommy Trbojevic. So he's just bit by bit. But as I said, big, big win there for the Cowboys. That's two big scalps in the last 2 weeks. They beat the Panthers 2 weeks ago, and now the Sea Eagles. Yeah, that's going okay.
1: All right, the last of the round was the Storm up against the Titans, and this went down to, the 79th minute. A try by Nick Meaney just turned the tail for the Storm, but the Titans coach wasn't too happy. He reckons that they deserve better.
9: Yeah, I agree with him. I think Josh N.A. probably... is right. Geez, they've improved though, haven't they? They really, really have improved. If you're a Gold Coast fan, you're happy with what's happening up there. But I tell you what, they got out of jail last night. Bellamy would not be happy with that performance. It was sluggish. We expected that. Obviously, Harry Grant came off the bench. As soon as he does, he just gets him into gear. But as you mentioned, mate, it was interesting because the Titans scored, when Kenny scored in that second 62nd minute, I thought, are we going to see a field goal here? Are we going to see... Neither side really played their hand at that. And obviously, as you said, the late try to Nick Meaney in the 79th. It was like, in particular, the Storm were just happy to wind it down and we'll go into Golden Point. But they got the try.
1: All right. Keeps them in the fight, doesn't it, the Storm, I suppose? They're up to 10th,
9: yep,
1: but still going to be very difficult. Have a look at the ladder. Panthers, Warriors, Roosters, Sharks, they're the top four. And they're all looking pretty good.
9: You there, mate?
1: Yeah. No.
9: Hello?
0: Yeah, we've got you, Sal.
9: All right. Sorry, boys. Yep. I lost you for a moment.
0: Dunny was just mentioning the ladder, and it's pretty tight up the top. Obviously, the Panthers have a two-game gap, but the Warriors, Roosters, Sharks round out that top four. What are your thoughts on the ladder as is at the moment?
9: Yeah, well, you do look at it, and you mentioned the Dolphins getting that, you know, at the end of the day, that 24 points. I'm a bit like you, Dunny. You look at the Melbourne Storm in 10th. Also, and then you look at the Raiders. I still think the Raiders are dangerous. They've got some home games to come up. It's against tough opposition. But the Rabbitohs have just got to keep winning. That's why that win yesterday was so, so important. As I mentioned, no free rides for them. I think Newcastle worry me a bit too. So, as you said at the top, mate, I still think there's some changes in that top eight.
1: The Dolphins, I mean, 66-0, I mean, is that just one of the ones, okay, let's just forget that and go on? Because they have been playing some pretty exciting football.
9: Oh, I think so. And I think I mentioned to you boys a couple of weeks ago when Isaiah Katoa broke the hand, and I was worried. I was thinking, now, how many weeks is this going to take? You can get away with it for one or two. And we're talking about the halfback, Matty, for the Dolphins, who's just a very, very classy kid. They're missing him. Straight off. they're missing him around the ruck, and they're missing. But I'll give it another 2 weeks. I'll wait till they, obviously this Origin period will be over now, which is, you know, come Tuesday night, we're going to see sides at full strength again. So that's perfect. So, yeah, it is a bit of a concern, and it's to see how they'll bounce back from it. Some days, Sharks just have one of those days. We'll find out.
0: Couple of others. Now, you mentioned the Rabbitohs. We're not too happy with a Rabbitoh in Jamie Humphries. What's happened there? He's backtracked on the Perth Bears deal.
9: Yeah, I've heard that. Has that been confirmed, though, or just a rumour?
0: I believe it's been reported.
9: Yeah, so I heard that yesterday and then thought the same. And I thought, whoa, what's going on there? So, yeah, mate, bottom line, he don't want to go, don't go. We don't want him. There you go.
0: That's it.
9: As I'm looking at my Perth Bears hat in the shed.
0: Love it. Now, what are your thoughts on the Bears and the concessions that the NRL is going to give them? Is it fair when it comes

0: Nice, very big weekend. Just quickly, boys, we better have a look at the NRLW. So wins to the Broncos, the West Tigers, the Titans, the Roosters just got over the top of the Knights 12-10. The Raiders were too strong for the Warriors, and then Dragons beat the Eels. But locally, we had Friday night, Ellenbrook defeated Kalamunda Bulldogs and Freo defeated the Joondalup Giants in the women. A Weber Reserve in the field to go and play Premiership. South Perth Lions, Dunny, 26. They went to Willoughby and they knocked off the Bears. The Bears' first loss for the year. Hasn't that just stirred the competition up a little bit? So, yeah. South Perth, 26, defeated Willoughby, 16. Fremantle, too strong for North Beach, 36-16. Ellenbrook, 56, defeated Kwinana, 10. They're going good, Ellenbrook. They've had a good month. And the Rockingham Sharks went to Kalamunda and defeated Kalamunda, 36-24.
1: It's good comp at the moment, isn't it? Yeah.
0: Oh, mate, it is. Yep. That's a good shot. That's a big shot in the arm.
1: Yep.
0: For, you know, South Perth defeating Willoughby. It'd be good for Willoughby too, just quietly. We all know. And a little loss doesn't hurt here and there. North Beach, they're just coming along nicely, but it's that chase for the four. That's the big thing. And as I mentioned, Ellenbrook, Kalamunda have been going good. Rockingham, that's a big win for them. So, yeah, no, it is good, mate. It's very, very competitive.
1: So have you been strutting around in your Blues outfit since the Origin win and all that? Is it still going on over there?
0: No, well, they are still going on. They're very, very happy about it. I can guarantee you that. I tell you what, it continued, boys. We had the NRL wheelchair, National Wheelchair Championships over the weekend, 3 days up the Gold Coast, and the winners were New South Wales. They defeated North Queensland in the final, so they had a win in the wheelchair nationals as well.
2: And what's the word on Laurie Daly? Is he going to drop the mic and bow out, or will he continue on?
0: No, that's him. He's gone, Matty. Yeah, he won't do it another. Mate, it looked like he went from 60 to 80 by the end of it. So, nah, Loz. I heard Loz this morning on his show over here say, nah, that's it. That's it. So, be interesting to see what the New South Wales Rugby League board does, actually, with who they pick. Obviously, Ivan Cleary's the name that comes to straight to mention, but he's still got another year with Penrith.
2: Yeah, maybe there might be a stopgap for the time being, because Ivan did mention that he is keen to do some representative coaching at some point, so it might not be too far away for him. Hey, Sully, a big thanks to you this morning for taking the time. Great to chat to you as always, and we'll speak again later in the week.
0: Absolutely, always, boys, and you blokes have a great week, and everyone stay safe.
2: You too. James Sully Sullivan, our resident NRL expert here on Sports Breakfast today. Simon of Redfern and Lathlane, Jerome Luai should never have left the Panthers. What on earth was he thinking, let alone joining that basket case, the West Tigers? Well, he'll be moving on very soon, won't he?
1: Yeah, well, his bank account might look a bit bigger. That might be the reason he's done it. And especially going to Papua New Guinea, you can bet that he'd be on a nice little one to get a marquee player like him.
2: Yeah, I think so too. Hey, let's clear a break here on Sports Breakfast. We'll talk the World Cup on the other side. Craig Foster, former Socceroo football analyst, he is going to join the show to chat the semi-finals that await us midweek. France, Spain, England, Argentina. The top four rated teams are all still alive. Craig Foster will have the latest up next.
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6: 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A couple here off the text line. Simon, from a little bit earlier, Khan the Mighty Demons. Matt, are you hosting two Waffle Worlds this week, or is someone else holding the reins? Well, I'll be in again tonight, Simon. I'll be making my return to the Sport FM studios to host alongside Johnny Townsend and Brett Rapone. And then on Wednesday, Regan Spear is going to give it a go alongside Chris Mitsopoulos and Corey Watts. So he'll be making his Waffle World debut on Wednesday, which is great. Mike off the text line as well. Morning, boys. What's the issue at Gold Coast? The coach and players are not on the same page. It's a real concern, isn't it, Dunny?
7: Well, yeah, he seems a pretty angry man at the moment too. Des Hardwick, he's having trouble with the crowds, and he's not coping with it too well. I think that they have fallen from grace, wasn't it? At the beginning of the year, they were played so well, everyone thought, oh, that premiership chance, and now it's just gone completely bunty up. It's just incredible what's occurred, and it looks as though that there's a few players that, you know, are thinking of moving, and the coach is getting angry at different things and not coping with the outside noise that's coming in. So, yeah, it really has been a tremendous drop from grace.
6: Yeah, and it feels as though now Damien Hardwick has almost conceded defeat, that the season is over.
7: Well, it's hard not to, the way they're playing, isn't it? You know, they've had opportunities, some really big games to show what they're worth at home.
6: I mean, they were dismal here in Perth, weren't they, a couple of weeks ago?
7: Yeah. So, they're not in a good space. They're not in a good space, the Gold Coast. So, again, another sports group that have gone to the Gold Coast, whether it's rugby league or it's basketball or whatever it is, that really struggle. They might sort of have this moment where things are going looking great and rosy, but they're just unable to have a sustainable sort of success up there and get the what they really want to achieve. Whether it's just it's something up there in the Gold Coast that it makes it very difficult for sporting franchises to actually succeed and really get a base in there, because it's so an itinerant type population, a lot of retirees. They've got their own clubs that they've followed for years, and you know it's hard to sort of get everyone on board to a Gold Coast team.
6: Yeah, it is fascinating how they've regressed so much from last year. I mean, they came to Perth last year and won their first ever against the Dockers. And now look at where both teams are since then. The Dockers look like they're going to win the flag at this stage, and Gold Coast are going to miss the 10.
7: Yeah, well, and then we looked at their midfield and you said, well, it's not many better. And then now that's fallen apart, and that doesn't seem to be working well, and
6: it looks like they're all playing for each other. Not playing for each other, rather playing for themselves.
7: Exactly right. There's a very much an individual group at the moment. So I think it's a bit late to be turning it around now. It's hard to see them getting back and even qualifying for the 10, and that is very mediocre.
6: How many teams do you think can win it?
7: Let's say, obviously, Fremantle, Sydney, because they'll get two home finals, so they're going to be there. Brisbane. Not many. Well, Hawthorn, I think, on their day, but they're a bit irregular in that at times. So, I think it's not that many. I was pretty keen on Geelong. I thought Geelong were going to be there, but I think they've just fallen off the face of the earth. Mm. So they're the three. Adelaide again, is, you know, they're. But they're a bit sort of limp at times. But again,
6: I'd trust Melbourne over Adelaide.
7: Yeah.
6: To be honest, I think they're playing really good, and if they get a couple of games at the MCG, who's to say they can't win it with the way they're playing?
7: But I just think those three: Fremantle, Sydney, and Brisbane. But now that Brisbane get their players back, I reckon they're a cut above the rest.
6: For Fremantle, I think that Thursday night game against the Swans was the game they needed to prepare them for finals, because Sydney came with a finals-like intensity from the get-go. And that first half, their pressure was immense. It was through the roof, a plus 200. But they were not able to sustain that, the Swans. The Dockers being able to withstand that was just brilliant.
7: Yeah, and I think Brisbane are the side that can withstand that with the experience that they've got when they get all their players back. And it's a bit like you see the sides that have won the premierships over the years, that the last few years, that they've been able to, sides just go in and the first half is frenetic and the pressure's there, and then they slowly get on top. You know, like Richmond was, you know, they played that frenetic football, and then in the end they just overrun them in the third, fourth quarters. And I think we're seeing a little bit like that with Fremantle at the moment, that they've just got that belief, and that's what it all is. And you can bet that Brisbane are going to be in that class by the end of the season.
6: I'm almost at the point where I feel it could be down to two teams that can realistically win it in Fremantle and Brisbane. I think Hawthorn, like you said, are a little bit wishy-washy at times. Sydney lack a proper forward line. They only have Curnow and Papley in there for mine, and that's it. It doesn't go too much deeper than that. Like I said, Adelaide, their midfield depth is lacking. And then Melbourne, probably a year too early at least for them, maybe even a couple of years too early.
7: Yeah, but they're exciting.
6: They are exciting.
7: So they'll create a few problems. They've got some good players, and sometimes, you know, they're suddenly having this success. That could ride a wave, you know. And
6: Is the top 10, I'll ask you this, Dunny, is the top 10 built for a team like GWS?
7: To try and get them into finals.
6: To me, they are the perfect team that consistently performs in waves, and more so towards the end of a season. So they were hurt by injury at the start of the year, but their last two wins are over Geelong and Fremantle.
7: Yep.
6: And so they could go on a little bit of a run here.
7: And they're still out of the 10.
6: And they're still out of the 10 at the moment. So that's what I think the AFL are going to be loving, the fact that these games are still important. You know, your Geelong St Kilda coming into this round, North Melbourne and Melbourne is an important game. Collingwood Carlton at the MCG next week.
7: Yeah.
6: How big's that? Round 19.
7: What are they both on? Collingwood are on 38, aren't they? Because they had that draw. So 38, 36. So. Yeah, they could jump into the six. Yeah.
6: Yep, that they could. Hey,
7: I can't see them being a threat right at the end. But
6: No, nor can I. Now, Craig Foster, we are trying to get a hold of Craig this morning. A few issues with the phone lines this morning, Dunny, unfortunately. But we'll continue to try and get a hold of Craig Foster as we move along. The FIFA World Cup, have you been enjoying it?
7: Well, it's sort of getting to the stage now where, you know, the interest is there, isn't it? I mean, the thing the other day where they hit the camera, and the ball bounces back to an advantage, and they didn't call it back. Or, you know, surely, if they've hit that thing flying through the air, why wouldn't they call the ball back or just take the kick again or whatever it might be? I thought that was quite bizarre because a goal resulted from it.
6: It's
7: amazing.
6: I'm almost at the point where I think we should scrap the VAR. I think we should scrap the ARC. I think we should scrap video review in most sports. And so be it. Let just the referees or the umpires, the officials, make the decision. And if they get it wrong, so be it.
7: Oh,
6: I'm willing to accept human error over technical error.
7: Yeah. I think a lot of people think that, but it's not going to happen. It is because it's there now. They're not going to take it away. Mm. And in whatever way you use it, originally it was brought in in cricket for clangers, the big thick edge. And then suddenly people started to see other things that were popping up because of, you got this cameras there on every angle and, the game's got professional now. We're dealing with players' careers and all that. And it's nearly got worse. And then with the FIFA, FIFA need it because how else can they turn a game to suit them? They can make the decision in there.
6: How does it not
7: some
6: pick
7: of the
6: up?
7: Decisions that have been made, you just start to wonder, like the guy getting his red card turned over, the American start.
6: Yeah,
7: and,
6: Balogun,
7: and then just different things that are happening, you just sort of think,
6: Egypt have gone as far to say as it's rigged the competition after their loss to Argentina.
7: But how they couldn't change that.
6: Because it was in the play that led to the Bellingham goal.
7: Yeah.
6: So I don't understand.
7: But if you look at the camera shot, the ball's been kicked and it's going to go another 40 metres up the thing, but it's hit it and just nearly dropped straight down, right nearly at the feet of the Englishman, who then takes it into the forward line and everyone's sort of moving down. Bizarre.
6: It has been bizarre. It hasn't been short of controversies this World Cup. It's had some great stories, twists and turns. Despite all of that, it has somewhat gone to plan as well. It's been great.
7: It's the top four seeds.
6: Yeah.
7: So it should be some incredible football to come. So, and England, Argentina, I think that's what they've been aiming for all the way along. Mm. And then France and Spain, you couldn't ask for better. So, and I think the FIFA would be just hoping Argentina get through. So you've got a South American and then you've got a European thing. You don't want two European teams playing each other, so, for the TV and all that sort of stuff. So they've been pretty nice to Argentina over the last couple of weeks, I reckon.
6: They have. A lot of people were big fans of Lionel Messi. 40 years on from the famous England-Argentina game in the Azteca, Diego Maradona's famous game, Hand of God.
7: Yep.
6: So that's adds a little bit of spice to that one between England and Argentina. Is there a way you're leaning between the four?
7: France and I think Argentina.
6: Yeah. So that would be a repeat of the last World Cup final. Yep. Yeah.
7: That's my thoughts.
6: Yeah. France look very strong. Very strong at the moment. So, like I said, we'll try and get a hold of Craig Foster to chat a little bit more about the FIFA World Cup in depth if we can get a hold of him this morning. Drew Jones not too far away. He'll join us on the other side of the 7 o'clock news. Yeah, plenty of stories happening in sport. We haven't really touched on Brendan McCullum being let go as the England Test coach. Why don't we?
7: It's an interesting one. But they've kept him as the white ball coach. So obviously, they're quite happy for him to play their shots and do what they're doing in the white ball game. But they just reckon it doesn't work in Test cricket. It'll be interesting to see which direction they go. To who they put into that. Marcus North, I don't know what influence he's going to have in that now that he's chairman of selectors of England, and I don't know how far it goes to who will be on the panel to select that.
6: Who's out there at the moment?
7: Well, I don't know who they'd be looking at, You've got people like Adam Voges that may put their name up, or Ryan Campbell. I'm just talking from a WA point of view. I don't know whether Adam is ready for that yet. He needs to have some more international experience. Will they go back to an old fuddy-duddy from England? It's interesting to see what they want, because I think we all have a go at the Bazball, and they took it to an extreme. But all it is they play positive cricket, and you still want that to occur. You still want your team to go out there and be prepared to back themselves to play the shots and that there. of course, when it gets a bit tougher or you're playing at the Optus Stadium where the ball's got bouncing and it's a lot quicker, than you do adjust your game, but you still don't stop trying to score runs. And it'll be interesting to see what that... But the other thing is, you know, Robert Keyes. I mean, he's been involved with there for all that time. So there are people in the system that they need to look at if things are going to change as well. So, I respect what McCullum's done in that he had a theory of what he wanted to do and how he was going to take on the game. And at first, everybody loved it. The only thing that I think they got a little bit big-headed about it is that they could say that we could do this in any situation. Well, they just needed to tone it down in certain areas or just change their style of play for different little periods. And then I think people would have accepted it. But it was just gung-ho the whole time. And some of it was, well, it was too rash. It was just, you know, it was dumb cricket. It was dumb cricket. It became... You know, it's all right positive, but you don't be dumb.
6: I mean, you look at Travis Head almost played better bazball than anyone on the English cricket team.
7: Well, he's an example, isn't he? That, you know, he was really struggling as a cricketer. He trying to play straight, and he just thought, oh, no, that's not my game. I've got to come out there and I've got to believe in myself. Now, but again, when you look at him, he's able to adjust at times to the situation. You know, he's played some unbelievable innings, that innings in WA, you know, at the Optus in their test match there. He just went at it and they just bowled rubbish to him.
6: Yeah.
7: And that helps, you know, but when people started bowling straight and kept the ball pitched up, it makes it a little bit more difficult, you know, and he was able to adjust and he had defence. That's the difference, the way that he's gone about it.
6: Now, we've managed to track down Craig Foster. So we're going to chat the FIFA World Cup. We'll continue our discussion regarding Brendan McCullum across the course of the show. There's so much sport going on, so we'll come back around to the FIFA World Cup because former Socceroo and football analyst Craig Foster joins us now. Good morning, Craig.
4: Yeah, good morning, guys. Yeah, sorry, I stuffed that up at the time, but anyway, it's good to chat.
6: Not at all. Great to have you with us now. The FIFA World Cup, it's been dramatic, hasn't it? Plenty of controversies. We've just spoken about it before, but some great stories, twists, turns, and it's also somewhat gone to plan with the top four teams making it through to the semi-finals.
4: Yeah, geez, it's been an incredible World Cup. It's been a funny World Cup, actually, but it's been the World Cup of conspiracy theories and of Trump interference. And, you know, FIFA carrying on with all sorts of nonsense. But on the field, it's been unbelievable. It's been one of the best World Cups, you know, that I've seen in terms of, you know, Cape Verde doing well, Curaçao being there. Asian teams didn't do so well. Australia had a decent run. But you've got, you know, the big guns, Ireland, of course, has gone out now, but the big-name players have all been scoring, which is not always the case. And, yeah, you've got, you know, as was planned... And obviously there's many conspiracy theories around it now with the use of technology and shocking decisions by referees and VAR and all the rest. There's been so much to talk about, which is, you know, what keeps us ticking along. But now we've got the four best teams basically in the semis, and they're going to be incredible games.
7: Craig, I'm not sure what you thought leading into it, but the 48 teams that they had, was that a positive from your point of view, or how have you seen that sort of pan out in the end?
4: Yeah, I've enjoyed it. I was sceptical. I can't say I was a big supporter, but the reason I supported it, guys, is because the previous expansions helped Australia anyway. Like, it started at 13, it went to 16, it went to 24 when Australia qualified in 74, but it went to 32, and that's what allowed the extra spots and for us to get past Uruguay in 2006. So my view, and we know what it's done to the game here, you know, that 2006 finally making up 32 years, like, you know, the whole country's on board. So, you know, I kind of recognise that expansion helped countries like Australia, and without additional numbers, smaller so-called nations are not going to have any chance to participate whatsoever. The big ones are investing heavily in it to make sure that they can remain there and so on. And so therefore, you know, I thought it was reasonable. Whether 48 was too far or whatever the case was, we had a 7-1 Germany against Curaçao early in the tournament, and we thought, oh no, this could be potentially a bit of a disaster. Jordan and Uzbekistan in for the first time, for example. But in the end, I think everyone's absolutely been thrilled. You know, it's been great to have new energy there as well. The expanded numbers means, for example, Scotland were back. And, you know, we had our new teams in from Africa, CONCACAF, and Asia. And so in the end, you know, we've only got 1 week, less than a week to go now, and it's been phenomenal on the field, definitely.
6: The Socceroos, a thumbs up, thumbs down, or somewhere in the middle?
4: Yeah, I think I would say thumb sideways, but slightly up, probably by about 15, 20 degrees, something like that. So the reason being is because Tony Popovich brought through the new generation of young players. I call them kids, but they're all in their early 20s now, 20 or above. And that was vital. You know, I thought that was the key to this World Cup, is that we have to give them time to prepare them for 4 years down the track. I know, you know, there's a lot of people in the game and fans that don't agree with that. It's like, oh, you must play the best team today. But the best team is often the most experienced, which is not often the most talented. Sometimes you have to say, no, these players coming through of a higher level, we need to expose them earlier, in my view. And what happens is by the next World Cup, you go another step or another two steps because, you know, that experience for the next 4 years, that catapults them now to a different level. So that, for me, was the big winner. I think there's a lot of questions, not just about the Egypt game and some of the decision-making. You know, the goalkeeper one was a bit odd. But just in terms of how Australia plays, you know, we've had, what, six consecutive World Cups now, and we've had many varied approaches in terms of the way that we approach all the games and so on. So it's time that we had a really good, systematic look at, you know, what the best teams are doing, how the best players have been developed, what the best teams are doing, where we're still falling down, and how it is that we're going to take the steps that we want to take.
7: All right, a couple of issues that, you know, in these quarterfinals. One was the spider cam and how it helped out, how it helped England, and the other one was the red card for the Swiss. What about those two? How did you see those pan out?
4: Yeah, that's a crazy day yesterday. Like I said, it's one of the funniest days I've had in football because, you know, we love the game. You know, we've been in the game a long, long time, and you know, all these things kind of go up and down, but these issues in this World Cup have been particularly ridiculous. So, yeah, the spider cam, well, from what I've seen everywhere, it appears pretty clear that it hit it. And of course, because Trump got involved with USA, he basically cheated and then, you know, got the player back in against the regulations. From that point on, no one trusts anything that's coming out of FIFA anyway. So they immediately came out and said the chip in the ball didn't show that it hit anything. Oh. And, of course, now no one believes that anyway. And then you had the issue with Croatia. So it's the inconsistency of the use of technology is the big key here. I thought that the goal should have been disallowed and there should have been a drop ball immediately, the England goal, the first Bellingham goal, in which case they would have likely gone out. So, you know, these are the stakes at play. So there's a lot to talk about. And then, sadly, the Switzerland player Embolo, he just took a dive.
7: Yeah.
4: You know, what they call in the rule simulation. Like, you know, the player Paredes, who's quite a violent player, the Argentinian, which kind of led to, once this Embolo just threw himself to the ground, he was then hit by the Paredes. And the referee, rightly in the moment, and this shows the power of technology, which I, 75%, 85% of the time, I love it, you know, I would have given a yellow card to the Argentinian player because it looked from, you know, behind as though he clattered him, you know, improperly, dangerously. And then the VAR slows it down. He says, oh, hang on a minute, he's not even anywhere near him. So he rescinds the yellow card, gives it to Embolo, and he gets sent off for two reds. And I say, well done. Like, it was a clear, clear dive. So now the Swiss are up in air and, you know, they're carrying on. Oh, well, he shouldn't have given, you know. And so you see what countries and teams and journalists and everyone does, they just justify, you know, the stupidity instead of just saying, look, the rules are this, they apply to everyone equally. And that's how I think Australians like to still think, and that's why, that's a great part of our sport that I love and respect. We just say, listen, give us the same rules. If we stuff it up or if we breach them, mate, we'll take the consequences. But what we won't accept is the rules being applied unequally to different teams. We just don't cop that at all.
6: Here with Craig Foster this morning. All right, Craig, let's get to the semi-finals. Some great football still to be played at this World Cup. We'll start with France and Spain. Oh, the might of France, they look pretty hard to beat. But Spain, probably the best defensive team in this tournament, only conceded the one goal. That was to Belgium in the quarterfinals. What are your thoughts on this matchup?
4: Yeah, so for those listeners who don't watch, you know, a huge amount of football or whatever, are kind of worrying, are wondering about Australia's approach and so on. Spain are a great example of what we've been talking about for the last 20 years, and that is fantastic defensive team, but they defend through attack. So they're always in your half, and they are so good at stopping and keeping you there that by the time you get up the other end, you don't have enough players there that usually take the ball off you anyway, and then they'll come back the other way and almost score against you. So whereas what the approach Australia took was a very defensive approach, which means sit in your own half and actually defend with everyone behind the ball and then try and get the ball and go and attack, which means it's very difficult to get many players forward. If you don't get many players forward, you usually can't create really clear opportunities. So Spain are the clearest example of what we were talking about 20 years ago, of what we, you know, I think a lot of us in the game anyway have been trying to promote here in Australia. So as you say, they are a brilliant team. They beat France the last two times in big tournaments that they've met. So, you know, they are the one team in the world that is confident they can beat France. No one else is. Everyone else is hoping. Because of what you said before, France have more attacking talent than anyone in the world. They are unbelievable at the moment. They're basically the new Brazil. And they play with without fear. They play with joy. They just play with creativity. They play very freely. And these players in attack, four, five, six of them, they just rotate them as and when, whoever's playing well or not. They rotate positions. And so it's quite beautiful to watch. They're also very strong defensively. So France are the favourite to win the tournament, hands down. And I still expect them to get past Spain because the level of their attacking talent is beyond Spain. And I think that they're going to be able to score more goals than Spain.
6: Mm, yeah. When you love just having Mbappe and Olise and Dembele and up front in your team.
7: I've heard
4: unbelievable players.
7: We've heard to the extreme that it's coming home again. What about England? Can they get up over Argentina?
4: Yeah, so England-Argentina is just a fantastic matchup. Yesterday when they were playing Switzerland, who Switzerland can be a bit boring. They're a very, very good team, but a bit like the country, really. You know, they don't speak out of turn. You know, they're diplomats, and they play very diplomatic football. And so I was just praying that, you know, England would get through that come what may. So that they could get play against Argentina, because this is the famous remake of one of the most famous games in history of football, which was the 1986 quarterfinal where Maradona beat England single-handedly, basically, and he scored two goals. One was with a hand, the infamous hand of God, and then he scored the greatest goal in World Cup history, where he dribbled past six English players from within his own half and then scored. And they just looked like what we call traffic cones. You know, he was just going past them. They were just standing there. It was quite astounding. So that brings back all those great memories. You know, one of the most iconic players in the history of the game, Maradona. Of course, you've got Messi with Argentina, who's his heir. And so now what happened, I mean, he's already won the World Cup, you know, in 2022. But Argentines, of course, there's a whole issue around the Falklands War and politics and culture always intervenes in football when countries play each other, obviously. And so there's a lot of, you know, Argentines don't forget that. And so there is real emotion. There is real passion in this game. I can tell you that. That's why it's going to be great. Whatever happens on the field, the Argentine players feel that probably a bit more, well, unarguably more than the English. So the English will be like, we don't really care. Like, we just want to go and win this game and get to a final. Whereas the Argentine players, they're expected to know that. They're expected to play with a different level of passion and commitment. Because of the way Argentina feels. So that's very, very interesting. It's a great, great game. Bellingham's been brilliant. England haven't been brilliant, nor have Argentina, actually, but Messi keeps hauling them out of disasters. It keeps bringing them back, as does the VAR. So, look, it's a fantastic, fantastic game.
6: Just lastly, before we let you go, where do you sit on the is Lionel Messi the greatest of all time debate?
4: I don't usually sit on the fence in many things, but I'm probably on the fence there. Or if I had to say, I would say Maradona. That's how good he was. And the reason is because Maradona played at a time when the game was brutal. If you just go to YouTube and just Google tackles on Maradona, or tackles on Pelé is another good one. I know the specific videos. I watch them many times, and I show them, you know, from time to time at barbecue or whatever. When we're having this debate, I say, everyone come inside, have a look on the screen and watch this. Mate, it was unbelievable. The lack of protection of attacking players back in the 80s and before, in the 70s and 60s with Pelé. Messi has existed and excelled on perfect pitches in the best club in the world, the best academy in the world, La Masia at Barcelona, the best teammates when it came to that, and with protection from referees. Someone said, Roberto Baggio, a great Italian, said the other day, if Maradona was playing today, given the rules of the game, he said he would score 5 goals in the game. And I think he's right.
6: Wow. Well, Craig, it's been a pleasure chatting to you this morning. Enjoy the finish to the FIFA World Cup. It's been an enthralling one so far. So thanks very much for your time.
4: No, pleasure, guys.
6: Craig Foster, former Socceroo and football analyst here on Sports Breakfast. Well, we've gone over time. Craig was a little late to pick up his phone, so we have to head to the news. We'll go to the latest in headlines, traffic and weather, and we'll get back to you shortly. Drew Jones, not too far away to talk some Aussie rules. Brett Phillips will join us for a final Wimbledon roundup. Doug Hawkins, Brandon Parfitt still to join the show. And you can have your say this morning. You can call, you can text. We'd love to hear from you. Brendan McCullum, the big news, gone as the England test coach. So much more to chat about all the way through until 9 o'clock before the Sports Connection takes over. So stick with us on Sports Breakfast.
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9: In news headlines, I'm Lee Harrison. Making news today, voter support for the coalition's gone up, while One Nation has suffered a drop in the latest opinion poll. The Resolve Political Monitor shows backing for One Nation has slipped 3 points to 26%. The coalition has seen its popularity rise by the same amount and now sits at 23%. There's been further strikes between the US and Iran overnight, raising fears of a return to all-out war. The US military says it's launched a third wave of strikes, hitting hundreds of Iranian targets in the region. In response, Tehran has struck US bases in 5 Gulf states, including Bahrain, Kuwait, and Jordan. A powerful typhoon has made landfall in China, bringing heavy rainfall and violent winds to the country's east coast. Around 2 million people have been evacuated. Landslides triggered by Typhoon Barbie have killed at least 17 people in the Philippines. In air sport, Brisbane's moved into the AFL top 4 after a 90-point win over Essendon. The Melbourne Storms defeated the Titans to wrap up round 19 of the NRL. And world number one Jannik Sinner has defended his Wimbledon title with a 4-set victory over Alexander Zverev in the final. These stories and more today. This is Air News.
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11: Heads up, a crash on Kwinana Freeway heading southbound at Russell Road. Now, the left emergency lane and the right lanes are blocked off. Please drive with a bit of caution. It's pretty heavy back to around Billia Drive at the moment. Kwinana northbound is busy, Thomas to Rowley Road and at South Street. Mitchell southbound, the bulk of it on off from Hepburn through to Erindale Road. Fancy saving on fancy chocolate. Aldi prices just got Aldi across the Moser Roth range. Now only $4.49 each. 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
20: Having a look at your weather, we're heading for a top of 19 degrees today. No rain around. Tomorrow we'll see a top of 21 before it gets a bit warmer on Wednesday. A top of 24. Currently in Perth, we're sitting on 7.3 degrees.

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1: Welcome back to Sports Breakfast. Great to have your company this morning. Matt Grubelich filling in for Jacob Lansmere for the next week. 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Thank you to our opening two guests, to James Sully Sullivan and to Craig Foster. 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So go check us out at your leisure, but still plenty to come. So don't go anywhere just yet. Drew Jones from Fox Footy is about to join the show. We'll catch up with Brett Phillips later in the hour. Western Bulldogs legend Doug Hawkins will join us, and Perth midfielder Brandon Parfitt's going to stop by after their great win, the Demons, that is, yesterday against the West Coast Eagles. Join the conversation, call up, send in any messages that you do have. There's plenty going on in the world of sports, so let's continue on with our conversation this morning. One here off the text line, Dunny. Oh, poor Dunny, listening to It's Coming Home, lol. Some teams make it far and some lose to Egypt, says one listener off the text line. Now, we're going to talk with Drew Jones in just a moment's time. What are your thoughts on the umpiring and how it's going? I know you don't love talking about the umpiring too much, Wayne, but, geez, there were some contentious calls on the weekend.
2: There were some. I sort of try and watch the game in a balanced way because my side's rubbish. So I don't watch them much. It's just the inconsistencies between the actual umpires on the ground, because the way that they assess it is different. They've got different calls, and that's the frustrating thing within the game when we see the holding the ball decision or just the coming from behind and that's the bit that really annoys me, is the inconsistency. And the game, you know, with Fremantle and Sydney, the pressure was unbelievable. But you just see so many, how the hell did they get that, you know? Mm. You know, and the more the play goes, and I think the better it is.
1: I think so too. I think it creates so much frustration when the umpires put a halt to a momentum-building play. And yep. I think the stand rule is the biggest frustration for me personally, or the protected area rule, where you're watching something unfold, a play unfold, and you're thinking, how is this team going to score from this? Or how will the opposition team defend and turn the ball over and get it back? And then all of a sudden, the whistle comes out of nowhere at 50 metres and the team's lining up for a goal. And it's just deflating, and it actually takes me out of the game in that moment, which I hate. Because I love the game of Aussie rules.
2: Well, I like the stand rule, and because I just reckon it makes the game get flowing.
1: Yeah.
2: But I agree with the interpretation of that area. You know, and some blokes, opposition players deliberately go through that area to try and take their player there. And if that's the case, the umpire, you've got to have a common sense.
1: Mm.
2: You know, if he hasn't affected the guy with the ball, you just let it go. Or but if you know a guy that is created it, he's there by himself, he's not following, well then call it, because they're trying to take advantage in some way. But I don't think it's that hard, really, in that regard.
1: I don't think so either. I think it's common sense. And you mentioned you have to use that as an umpire. Again, the free kick 100 metres off the ball that led to the Jai Amos goal in the fourth quarter.
2: Yeah, that was
1: back on Thursday night. It's 100 metres off the play. Let them wrestle a little bit.
2: Yep.
1: Again, use your common sense, umpire.
2: But the old rubbing the hair too, and that's dumb, because they've been told, it's getting a bit bloody.
1: See, I'm on PC. Board. I'm on board with that as a free kick, personally.
2: Yeah.
1: I know I'm probably in the minority. Before the footy on Saturday morning, John Townsend, Jai Bolton and myself, we all were in agreeance, actually. Which was unbelievable. First time it's ever happened. But none of us.
2: You're not allowed to mock someone because they've made a balls up or something.
1: No, you shouldn't. It's bad sportsmanship. It's a bad look, I think. And the reason players do it is because they can't remonstrate. They can't hit you back. So that's why players feel a confidence, an unwarranted confidence to do that.
2: I'll agree with you there. But I still think it's got so soft. It's just... Please.
1: I hear you. Hey, why don't we bring in our next guest on Sports Breakfast this morning? We might chat about that and all things when it comes to the game of Aussie Rules from Fox Footy and AFL Tonight. Drew Jones joins us. Good morning, Drew.
3: Morning, chaps. Enjoying this hearty debate this morning. But yeah, let's talk some footy.
1: Let's do it. Well, where do you sit on the debate?
3: So I am for the Stan rule and what it represents. I think just the interpretation when we get those 50-metre penalties and when it sort of halts the momentum of the game, I find that frustrating. So I think they're still finding the happy medium. Taunting rule, I think I'm okay with players not being able to ruffle other players' heads in that way, but I think the rule probably needs to be fleshed out a little more. At the moment, just for the head, I think it could probably be a more all-consuming, taunting free kick, like the NFL does. And what else did we cover?
1: That's about it. Just umpires inserting themselves. We might backtrack around to
3: they've
1: some
3: always done that, haven't they?
1: We might come back around to some umpiring with the play on call a little bit later on. But just out of the weekend for you, Drew, what was the biggest story in your opinion?
3: I'll give you two. So I'll give you the WA slant, which is I think that Willem Dersma separated himself in my... opinion. If he hadn't already, I think he separated himself as the rising star for this year. It was a big decision by Andrew McQuoll to throw him back into the midfield to play, you know, at times on Marcus Bontempelli, but go head to head with Richards and Bont, who are two of the best midfielders in the competition. And I thought he stood up to it and he showed his class again. It's not the first time this year that he's dominated through the midfield. He's kicked big goals, he's taken big marks. Defensively, he does his job. You know, that wingspan is so impressive. Like, he's just a multifaceted, all-action, very impressive young player. And I think he's one of the most complete first-year players that we've ever seen, and certainly in the modern era in my time. And Jagger Smith's had a great year, and Harry Dean's been, you know, very impressive as a young key defender. I think that's a very worthy top three. But I think yesterday showed... that Dersma is a cut above.
2: All right, the Dockers, that first half against Sydney, you wouldn't have seen much better football in the way of pressure and that. But did Sydney throw the they couldn't withstand it. So where does that put the Dockers? How impressive were they?
3: Yeah, well, I mean, again, they showed they've got so many ways they can beat you. I think they split, you know, goals from stoppage and goals from back half in the second half. I think they had six of each. And then I guess that makes three from turnover. So they've shown that they can beat you in multiple ways. And then they just look unstoppable at times when they get a run on. I thought Brayshaw was sensational in the second half. Obviously, Tracy just took control of that game. And Murphy Reid in the first half in particular was exceptional. So there's not too many weak spots. Even I thought, watching it, I was like, oh, Judd McVie's not playing that well. I wonder if his spot's secure. And then in the second half, I thought he lifted himself as well. So right down to their 23rd player, Mason Coxall stood up and took a couple of big chunks. So they just do it everywhere, don't they? And that's what's so impressive about this team. And guys like Kyle Warner, who improved out of sight, you know, that's exactly why they are where they are on the ladder, because, C's become B's and B's become A-pluses, and yeah, it's been very impressive from the Dockers. So that's, feels like they've certainly got top spot locked up, which gives them an amazing look at making a grand final. So well done to the Dockers.
1: How many teams can win it from here, in your opinion?
3: Yeah, I thought about this a bit last night after you sent through the questions, Matty. So obviously we've got the Dockers. I think the issue for the Swans here is that against the top sides, they've fallen down. They haven't been able to beat many teams around them. And their contestant ball numbers against the top six are really bad. So that's an issue they need to rectify. I'm sure Dean Cox is already on the case and trying to do that. And then Brisbane, obviously, are looking pretty menacing off the back of the bye. they're stringing together some results. They get their players back. Zorko was good yesterday. McCluggage, hopefully fit and firing. And then you throw in the... I still think Hawthorn can challenge at the MCG. They're going to be pretty menacing, pretty fierce, if they can get all their parts of their game going. Connor Nash will be lost for them. And then Melbourne, I think it's hard for us at the moment to rule Melbourne out as a contender because they play the MCG so well. If they get a few finals on their home deck and continue to bank wins as they are at the moment, and they showed against Hawthorn just how damaging they can be when they get a run on. So I think they're all in the conversation. I think Geelong at the moment, and we're going to talk about them in a moment, they're one of the big stories out of the weekend. I think we can sort of put them a rung down as it stands. And then GWS, they're the wild card because they've won five of six against top six teams, so they can beat the big sides.
4: All right, well, let's go to Geelong. I mean, if you put a line through them, you know, the injuries that they copped on the weekend were just the last straw in a way.
3: I just don't think they can compete with the best teams without Jeremy Cameron fit and firing. Like, he's one of the best players in the comp when he's going. And he was already, you know, playing with one arm, essentially, and a sore hip, now with the AC joint injury. So could be from anywhere from 4 to 10 weeks, depending on how bad it is, depending on how much pain Cameron can play through when you factor in the other ailments that he's carrying. I don't know if you guys saw his doorstop yesterday with Trent Neese. It was quite funny how sarcastic he was being, saying that he was touch and go to get up off the five-day break, considering the injury. But, yeah, without him, they're not as good a side, and that's clear. And then you throw in other ailments around the place. So Bruin and Henry obviously in doubt for this week, and we're unsure how they'll recover from the neck and the throat injuries respectively. But, you know, they've lost five of the last six, and they just haven't been the same team over the last month and a half. And they pretty much, you know, make a prelim final almost every year, probably three out of every 4 years on average over the last two decades. And it's an amazing run. And they've been in it incredible at keeping themselves up and competing. But it just doesn't feel like this year is going to be a year for them to make an impact in September.
1: Speaking of injuries, has Zach Butters played his last game for Port Adelaide?
3: Yeah, well, if you ask Zach, no. He wants to get back for essentially a farewell game against, I think it's Essendon, round 24. It would be a mighty effort for him to overcome a grade 2 syndesmosis that quickly. Realistically, it's sort of an 8 to 10 week injury. But I wouldn't put it past him because he is such a... Well, A, he's so tough, and B, he just loves Port, you know, and he wants to farewell the club the right way. And it sort of has got to that point where everyone's sort of accepted that he is leaving. It's just a question of, is it the Western Bulldogs or can someone else come up with a bid or an offer to unlock something? But, yeah, I think the likelihood is we probably won't see any Port Adelaide colours again, but I think he'll give it his absolute best shot to play one more game.
4: All right, well, he'll be going. Obviously, any other trade news or contract news that's going on in the...
3: Well, I think the Ben King one is really interesting. We've spoken about it before because this potentially unlocks so many other things. If King decides he wants to go to Hawthorn, then, you know, just Jed Walter stay at the Hawks. There's reports that Jed is interested in exploring a move to a Victorian team. So there's just so many moving parts there because Jed, on the open market, commands, you know, a really big salary to prize him out of Gold Coast and probably a pretty big offer in terms of... Probably not that many teams that can afford it, but certainly Essendon potentially would be one who... I just wanted to float one with you this morning, boys. So let's say the Western Bulldogs are Zach Butters' club of choice. The Bulldogs need to acquire some capital to get him. Arthur Jones is out of contract, and West Coast would dearly love to recruit a small forward. Is there a world where the Eagles make a play for Artie Jones here? They can offer him better term, better money, and the Bulldogs need a draft pick to add to their draft capital to get Butters in the door. I'm saying Arthur Jones to West Coast. Just throwing that out there as an option.
1: Yeah, I don't mind it at all. I do think they need some more scoring power, the West Coast Eagles, and, you know, to help those... you know, Watermans, Shanahan types. Obviously, Harley Reid goes forward. Milan Murdoch's doing his thing. But, yeah, I think it would be a viable option for West Coast, no doubt. They definitely need some more scoring power from, you know, in and around the footy. In and around the forward line, rather.
3: Yep, yeah. For sure.
4: All right, what's happening with the coaching situation with Carlton and Essendon? Any more rumours, any idea of who might be taking it on? What's going on? Fraser want to stay?
3: Yeah, so, I mean, it's a big week for Josh Fraser with the game against Collingwood. The Blues probably need to get back on the winner's list if they realistically want to make a wildcard spot. This Collingwood game feels like a winnable one. They do have a challenging run home. And the Pies are in the same boat. Like they, if they want to sneak into the top six or make the wild card, they need to keep winning. So these games against over the next couple of weeks, I think, are massive for Josh Fraser if he wants to be the guy, which he hasn't. He hasn't said either way whether he does want to be. So we report on NFL Tonight on Friday that Corey Enright is a massive person of interest for the Blues. So my mail is that he's spoken to them more than once. And I think it's, we all sort of suspected Corey Enright would play a big role in this coaching search. And certainly the Blues are leaning that way towards a first timer. And Enright fits that bill perfectly. So highly credentialed as a player and really highly rated as an assistant coach. So Corey Enright very much in the frame at the Blues. And then, yeah, I think the more that we talk about it, the more that we sort of lean towards James Hird being the next coach of Essendon, unless there's, you know, a really big change in direction, or whether John Longmire decides that he wants to have a crack with the Bombers, and you know, Ken Hinckley is the man that gets the job in Tasmania. Like, there's just so much still to play out, and that's what makes this so interesting. We could talk about it for 20 minutes probably, because there are just so many machinations and permutations, and there's lots of twists and turns to go in these coaching races.
1: Yeah, going to be very, very interesting. So we started the conversation with umpiring. Why don't we finish it? The play on call from Matt Stevic in the Carlton-Hawthorn game. The Blues are pretty irate about it. The fallout from it, what's it been like over in Melbourne in particular? Because it's just creating so much confusion.
3: Well, umpiring is just such a hot-button topic right now. And every time something happens, it just inflames everything more. The umpiring standard this season has been poor, and I just can't remember this many mistakes, this many obvious high-profile mistakes. And I don't know if we're more sensitive to it. Like, it's sort of hard to tell. Like, it always feels like it just feels worse this year, but it always feels like there's an umpiring controversy or two through a season. But certainly it was just a shocking error by Matt Stevic. Just hard to sort of reconcile, like, what he was thinking, what was going on. It really feel for the players in that situation who are just reacting to an umpire that was just a bit out of sorts. So I don't believe we've heard from AFL House yet. I think the expectation is that we will today. And they sort of have said to us previously that they don't want to have to react to every umpiring controversy. But I think on this occasion, they need to. So expect to hear a lot more about that today and moving forward. But yeah, that was just an error.

0: Creech.
1: Oi!
0: Yep.
1: Stand. Stay clear. Stand, Adam. Play.
0: Stand.
2: Yeah, so...
3: What was all that about?
2: Well, you can hear him calling play on, can't you? Or play at least in there. And he's gone with the arm motion to signify play on, but then has...
3: Changed his mind. Okay,
2: A split second later.
3: I haven't seen that one, no.
2: Okay,
3: no.
2: So it's a pretty bad incident. Go check it out. Well, I might show you during the break.
3: Yeah.
2: Just how bad it is. But, yeah, 50-metre penalty then ensued. Ginnivan was able to go on and kick the goal, obviously, for Hawthorn. And a big momentum builder, really. Hawthorn probably go on to win that game anyway. But it's just these issues that we're having in the AFL at the moment. And I think there is so much confusion. And if there's confusion for us fans, then there has to be confusion for the umpires too, which makes it so difficult. Because if you listen to Kev from Hammy Hill here... So he disagrees with me, and I disagree with his take here, but, you know, these are the issues we're having. So Kev says, Bolton was running through the centre going forward. Amos was trying to make a lead towards Bolton, and the Sydney defender put Amos in a bear hug, making it impossible to lead. Free kick every day. Just because it was not in the action should not discount the free. We want our forwards to be able to lead. So I disagree with that because I think Sydney had stopped Bolton and it should have been holding the ball in the middle and going Sydney's way. I just think it was too far off the play, and I think you got to let the rest guys wrestle it out. But Kev's point is very valid too.
3: Yeah. I mean, it's all an opinion on the umpires, and that's what, to me, an interpretation is creating the issue. When you've got four umpires, there's different interpretations and assessments of what's going on. Some blokes let it go, others don't, and then confusion reigns, and that's the biggest, one of the biggest issues I've got, and it's like we were discussing it earlier. You know, the one incident, you'll get one decision from one umpire and another from another. You know, and the other thing that we're seeing a lot of is the umpire that's actually, you know, got control of the play, he's been overruled. You hear a whistle from someone 50 metres away. You know, they're seeing something from a different angle, maybe, or, you know, if you're not there, let it go. It's not your buddy, you know, unless it's a punch or, you know, really blatant. But some of the things that have been called from 100 metres away, they're the frustrating. Even the players don't know what they're for, you know. So, yeah, it's an interesting stage at the moment.
2: Now, here's something we can do without Jacob Lansmere in the building. Dunny, across the week, we can bash East Fremantle a little bit. One here off the text line from Gary in East Freo. Hi, guys. Another terrible coaching effort by Bill Monahan. The midfield of Marsh, Cleaver and Grills were destroyed. Then Dean gets a go while Dunscombe and Rankham are not even tried in there. Dunscombe led the league in tackles for Colts and won player of the finals as a midfielder, now running up and down in a back pocket chasing small forwards around. Give him a go, says Gary in East Freo.
3: Okay.
2: Very
3: harsh
2: and strong.
3: You'd know that better for me.
2: Yeah, look, those are young guys still. Yeah, you can give those guys a bit of a go, but you'd still be picking Marsh and Cleaver in there and as well. Okay, maybe you can throw Grills around a little bit. Obviously, Tom Joyce was out on the weekend, so someone has to come in, and that was Grills. But it's still a very strong East Fremantle midfield outside of the ruck situation at the moment, I think. Which they're having issues
3: Cleaver's
2: in.
3: Cleaver's been very good this year.
2: Cleaver's been outstanding.
3: Yeah, so I can't see.
2: Gary, I'm sure, is frustrated in the fact that Peel Thunder won by a fair margin.
3: Yeah.
2: But you've got to understand, Peel are winning by... They're beating teams by a lot at the moment. Claremont was almost an outlier, the fact that they won that game after the siren. If you look at the previous weeks, West Perth, they annihilated. Same with East Perth. So you just... You have to take that one as it comes, unfortunately, at the moment with Peel.
3: Yep. And, well, Claremont, again, they've just sort of not fallen off the perch, but they're still right up there, haven't they? But, you know, at the beginning of the year, they look like they were just going to be the team to beat by a long way. And they've dropped a couple now, which brings them back into it. So Perth back up to a third now, which is good for the comp as well. So... But Peel definitely

0: a cut above the rest at the moment. But things can change. You know, whatever happens with Fremantle, you know, they might start making sure they're resting players, or as you get closer. Remember, Ross took out...
1: Yeah, 13.
0: 13 of them, just to, you know, and that sort of left Peel in the newer at that stage. But no, Peel looked the side to beat without any doubt.
1: Yep, no doubt about that. Now, Pauline Manning completely disagrees with me, and he's gone harsh at me. Paul from Manning, Kev is correct. Absolutely a free kick. You cannot at any time impede any player, so you need to understand the rules. Also, many umpires can make a decision at any time. You don't understand what the role of an umpire is if you don't see that as a free kick. Well, there you go. We disagree. But that's the game of footy, isn't it? Sometimes it is subjective and we can see it in different ways. All right, let's clear a break. Let's talk some tennis next. Shall we, Dunny?
0: Absolutely.
1: Yeah, we've got Brett Phillips to join us on the other side of the break. We're going to talk Wimbledon. We'll finish up what has been an extraordinary tournament. Jannik Sinner, big winner overnight against Alexander Zverev. Linda Noskova winning the women's. A couple of Aussies just falling short in some of the other draws in the junior boys. Cruz Hewitt is a name who I'm sure we'll be hearing a lot more of. And in the mixed doubles as well, Mark Polmans and Storm Hunter just couldn't quite get up, which would have been the first Aussie pairing since 1991 to win at Wimbledon in the mixed. So Brett Phillips will join us on the other side to chat all about it.
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7: Crash, Kwinana Freeway southbound and Russell Road in Auburn Grove. It's just in the left emergency lane now with tows on site. Traffic's still pretty heavy on the approach on that one. Mitchell Freeway southbound, slow. Hepburn on off through to Erindale Road. Kwinana Freeway northbound, it's busy mainly from Thomas Road to Rowley Road, then at Leach Highway. It's Bernie Dean. That's the latest traffic on 91.3 Sport FM.
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1: Yeah, Matt Grubelich filling in for Jacob Lansmere alongside Wayne Clark throughout the week here on Sports Breakfast. Glad to have your company this morning, all thanks to SKG Radiology and to Cedar College. Now, Wimbledon, a prestigious tournament, comes to a close. Jannik Sinner in the final match gets the win in four sets over Alexander Zverev, and that is his fifth major. Now the Italian, no Carlos Alcaraz in this tournament. Jannik Sinner able to knock off the reigning French Open champion. Linda Noskova wins her first Wimbledon tournament, the Czech player. So we're going to talk all about that, some Aussie performers and more with our next guest here on Sports Breakfast today, host of The First Serve and Channel 9 tennis commentator Brett Phillips joins us. G'day, Brett.
11: Yeah, Matt, Wayne. Good morning, guys. Another Wimbledon in the can.
1: Certainly is, and it's been a great tournament. Plenty of storylines have unfolded, but at the end of the day, Jannik Sinner Well, he came in as the favourite in the men's side of the draw, and he was able to cruise through pretty well, wasn't he, throughout this tournament. Novak Djokovic in the semis in straight sets and gets it done in four in the final against Zverev. Pretty enticing game, especially for the opening two sets. And then Sinner was able to run away with it. 6-7, 7-6, 6-3, 6-4. What did you think?
11: Yeah, sort of just wore him down in the end. But look, I think a high-quality final. I mean, it's the best I've seen Zverev play against Sinner for some time. And when you're coming into a match and you've lost to that opponent nine times in a row, you know, the question was, what was Zverev going to bring? What was he going to do a little bit different? And I think we've certainly seen this, the difference in Zverev this tournament, building off a Roland Garros trophy, more aggressive, more assertive. I mean, his serve generally is always in pretty good nick, but off the ground, just going for it more rather than being passive in the rallies. And, you know, we saw that in that first set tiebreak, the forehand he hit to, you know, win that first set, you know, small margins in the second. And then, you know, when you're facing a situation where it's a set of piece against the world number one, where does the head go? And yeah, Sinner just wore him down in those baseline rallies. I mean, you know, he's where we were sort of referenced Novak Djokovic when we think of Yannick Sinner, just the way he plays, relentless accuracy, depth from the baseline, digging the balls out of corners. It's so hard to penetrate past him. But I think Zverev, look, he would walk away thinking, yeah, absolutely disappointed to lose, but I threw everything I could. I got to the net as often as I could. I tried to go up the line, shift the ball around, change the angle. So it was a much more proactive display by Sasha, who'd been comprehensively beaten in nine previous performances. But, yeah, Sinner, world number one for a reason, just too good.
0: When he had that tumble, how did that affect him? He had held his knee and he's had issues before, but how did that affect him, do you think?
11: Yeah, he seemed to be okay. I mean, look, yeah, I mean, it's just sort of part of grass court tennis. You know, the tumbles and the slips. Whether the courts are playing beautifully in the first few days, or you know, as you can see, they get so scuffed up, a bit uneven at the ends, which makes the footwork so important and tricky in a sense. But look, I think he stayed the course. He's a pretty tough, resilient sort of guy, Zverev. I mean, he's, had to suffer a lot of tough losses in his career. He's had to fight adversity. He's always been knocking, but never quite been the number one guy behind the big three, behind the big two. So, yeah, he's the most accomplished, but, you know, it just goes to show how tough it has been to win trophies. But, look, I think he hung in physically. He was okay. And look, you know, he'll sort of just continue to plough on now. I mean, no one probably plays a bigger volume of tournaments than Alexander Zverev. And, maybe another opportunity will come. It'll, I think, depend. I mean, you know, we don't know what quite is going to happen with Alcaraz with the US Open. He's pulled out of Montreal, the big 1,000. That wrist, you know, still in recovery mode. And he doesn't want to come back too early. So maybe the door is open for Zverev and others at the US Open as well in about 6 weeks' time.
1: Mm.
0: Well, you say that, but the dominance of Sinner, is it good for the game? I mean, you need Alcaraz back in there and competitive, because when you look at the men's, you know, the depth in the men's tennis, it's there, but they're just a level below Sinner. It's I don't know whether it's good for the sport or not.
11: Well, I don't mind. I mean, I think, you know, you can look at it both ways. I mean, the women's game is probably the total opposite. There's just so much unpredictability. Yes, I enjoy, you know, I think we enjoy seeing great players playing at their highest level and give the challenge to everyone else to step up and try and beat him. I mean, you know, it's certainly the season he's had. I mean, he hadn't won the Australian Open this year. He hadn't won the French, so it's not like he was on a total dominant tear. Yes, he's had a 30-match win streak. The heat got him in Paris, which, you know, if that hadn't have happened, his tennis was flawless. He was probably going to go on to win the French Open. But that's the challenge for everyone else. There's some contenders, but, yeah, they're not quite good enough. And definitely, I think, you know, Carlos being out, we just miss, whether it's, you know, the rivalry, we just miss Carlos Alcaraz and watching him play tennis, which is a beautiful sight. But, it's funny how the men's, you know, big three has been replaced by the big two. But I don't know. I mean, I was asked this morning, you know, is it a fait accompli that Sinner's going to you know, get to Djokovic, Nadal, Federer in terms of majors. I mean, he's still a long way behind that. That's another 15 majors he's got to win. Turns 25. You know, how's men's tennis going to look? Will he lose any of his ground? Will the others better make up the ground? There's quite a lot of questions to be answered in men's tennis.
1: Yep, there'll be others coming through. For Novak, are we willing to put a line through him for a 25th Grand Slam, or is there a case to be made?
11: No, man, I've put a line through him probably 2 years ago. I've got to say, though, it was just tested a little bit when he beat Felix in the quarters, and I thought, gee, the way the draw's opening up, and you know, if he could produce one heroic performance against Sinner, it was either going to be Zverev or Ferry, who he'd, you know, fancy his chances in winning, and this is probably the best and only real surface that he could win a major now. I think it's too hard on the hard courts against Sinner and Alcaraz, and clay's always been tricky for everyone. So this was his best opportunity. But, yeah, I think it's proven again, as has been the case now for a couple of years, that physically he just cannot go with these guys. I mean, it was a whitewash against Sinner, who, I mean, you know, Djokovic still played at a pretty decent level, but it's that movement that he'd be... You know, what Sinner was doing to him is what he did to so many opponents. So that's where I think it just gets him. I mean, it's phenomenal. He's still playing and reaching Grand Slam semi-finals at 39. That is something that we've never seen. And it looks like he's still got the motivation to continue whilst he's still going deep in draws. I think we're going to see him continue to play tennis and hope the gods might shine on him. But I think it's just too hard.
0: Arthur Ferry, we've sort of mentioned him. Is that just a one-off for him? It's out of the blue. Is he a player that can sort of stay around that level?
11: Yeah, that's always the interesting part, because there has been, you know, plenty of one-off guys who have just come from nowhere and then disappeared back into oblivion. So, look, he's got a good game. You know, played college tennis, which is always a good grounding. Yeah, really good junior. Got to world number 12. Been working his way through the pro ranks. Just needed a breakthrough. As we can see, he's small in stature, but... You know, good off the ground, good volleyer, plays a lot of energy. So that'll be the challenge, because he's now going to be stepping out of that sort of challenger ITF level. He's up to, 36 in the world. So now he's going to be playing a lot of the regular tour events. So we'll soon find out where he goes. Do I expect him to maybe spike much more than what he is? Probably not. But if he can at least hold his ground and be a top 50 player... That's where he wants to be. But, yeah, there's no doubt going to be a lot more eyes on him now, Clarkie.
1: We're here with Brett Phillips talking Wimbledon. We had a great women's final. Brett, Linda Noskova defeating fellow countrywoman Karolina Muchova in three sets, 6-2, 5-7, 6-3. Great final and a great winner, I think. What did you make of it?
11: Yeah, I think the Czechs just play beautiful tennis. Incredible that they keep producing champions, particularly at Wimbledon. You know, Kvitova, two-time winner, Krejčíková, Vondrousova, and now Noskova. Could have been another Czech in Muchova. So, yeah, good production line of players. They play a brand of tennis aesthetically. It's great to watch. You know, it's not necessarily belting the cover off the ball. There is some raw power when needed, but there's some great craft. There's the chip returns. There's the ability to slice. The ability to get in and have really good hands at the net. So, yeah, some fluctuations in the final. Muchova had her opportunities. We probably thought it was destined for three when they came into battle. And, yeah, Linda Noskova is the one that hadn't probably got the notoriety that Muchova had, because she'd already been to semi-finals at the other majors and a final at Roland Garros. But Noskova's been building beautifully, just waiting for opportunity. She cracked the top 10, I think, during this tournament. And, you know, she'll, I think, stay around the mark and, you know, really solid, hard-nosed competitor. So, yeah, the Czechs, incredible. For 9 million people, the amount of good tennis players they keep producing. Something in the water over there.
0: Cruz Hewitt, tell us a bit about him and what sort of future he's got. He got defeated in the men's juniors. Well, he's got a lot of pressure on him, being Leighton's son. But where do you see him sort of fitting
11: in? Well, look, a cruel one today, 4-2 up in the third. He had that game in his keeping and playing against a 16-year-old qualifier, a really good young player, actually, Jordan Lee from the US. And Yeah, I mean, he looked like he was going to burst into tears, Cruz, towards the end, because he had that game in the palm of his hand. He just had to keep taking care of his serve, and Lee really dug in on the returns, and yeah, a lot of dialogue going on between Cruz and Dad, and there's Wayne Arthur's the coach, who's also, you know, Dad's sort of like the coach as well. And look, he's got a lot of potential, there's no doubt. I mean, so different to his dad, you know, taller. He's the modern-day type 1-2 punch, big serve, big forehand, and he'll keep evolving. He's 600 in the world. He's not even playing the juniors this year. He wanted to play Wimbledon as a way of sort of signing off his junior career. He's been playing the pro circuit all around the world, making some gains. And look, he's, you know, certainly had a leg up in a sense, being the son of Leighton, in terms of the exposure he's got to, you know, hitting partners and access around the Aussie players and et cetera, but you've still got to go out and make the most of that, and you've got to go out there and get the results. So there's going to be no easy path. He's got to go on the ITF, the Challenger circuit, but yeah, I'm not quite sure yet, Clarkie. I think his temperament actually has improved quite a bit. His emotional state, which I suppose is naturally going to get better with age, as we know, and yeah, he's a must-watch, but I think he'll handle everything pretty well. He wants to create his own identity, and he loves tennis. He's grown up around tennis, and we'll see where he lands. I couldn't give you a definitive marker right now. We need probably another year or two just to have a look at him.
0: Does Leighton need to just back off? It sounds as though you just said he's got a coach there, and Leighton's there doing it as well. That can't help.
11: I wouldn't say it's necessarily a bad thing. I mean, when they've travelled, when Cruz has been travelling this year, he did quite a few Asian tournaments and a few in Europe. Leighton wasn't there for those. That's Wayne Arthur's on the road. There's members of the National Tennis Academy up in Brisbane that are sort of involved with him. So he's got a lot of resource around him, but certainly at the majors, Leighton is always going to be present as the Davis Cup captain and Dad sitting in there. And they seem to have a pretty good relationship. So, yeah, I don't think it's a major issue in that regard. I don't think we're watching a father-son relationship that could sour. There's a bit of emotion sometimes courtside. That's tennis. It's live sport. It's tense and there's stakes. But, no, I don't think it's a major issue.
0: Yeah.
1: We missed out on our Aussie pairing winning a mixed doubles title. Unfortunately, it was, in the end, a pretty close loss, really, wasn't it, for Polman's and his partner, her name escapes me now. Stormy Hunter, of course. So, what did you make of the mixed doubles final for our Aussies?
11: Yeah, I mean, those finals can always just go either way. It's, you know, Dan or match tiebreak or whatever the case, and it's so tight. They're up against two pretty good players, Ari Vallo, very good men's doubles player from El Salvador. He flies the flag for that nation. And Elena Rostopenko, we know her resume, Grand Slam singles winner. And yeah, they had a great time. I mean, the mixed is, you know, sometimes you don't even know who you're going to play with until maybe a couple of days out in the mixed doubles. And it's, you know, we really only see that format at the Slams. And we see it a little bit, obviously, at the United Cup to start our Aussie summer with the men and the women play together. But yeah, good story for Mark Polmans. I mean, Storm's already won a mixed doubles at the US Open a few years ago and got to world number one in women's doubles. Now, for Mark, he's been pounding away for a long time. He got to 116 in singles, hard worker, got injured. His singles rankings diminished a bit, but he's coming back to play some pretty good doubles. He made that doubles final with Jason Kubler at the Australian Open at the start of this year, and it's just nice to see him bank a couple of checks because he's never been earning a lot of money out of tennis, and he's now 28, 29. He gets an opportunity. So you've got to make the most of it in doubles. It's a big talking point in tennis right now, the future of doubles, certainly from 2028 onwards, as the ATP is looking to shrink the doubles draws and the prize money, and it's a bone of contention. So cash in while you can, I say.
1: And just back to the women's draw, Brett, before we do let you go. So Dunny asked about the men's side in the fact that we've got such dominance at the very top in Sinner and Alcaraz. We don't really have that in the women. So what's your take on that? Is that good for the sport, or do we need one superstar at least?
11: Well, I think we'd love the rivalries to develop. Although there is some rivalries. It's not your, you know, Serena versus Sharapova or your Martina Navratilova versus Chris Evert type rivalries. But, you know, if you look at Sabalenka's been world number one for some time now, but unfortunately her game has not stood up under pressure in big finals, and she does play one way. She's added some touch and a bit of finesse to her game, but there's not